0: 55 and a low of 47. The sun rose this morning at 5:34. It will set this evening at 8:01 p.m., giving us a day that is 14 hours and 25 minutes long. Now we'll go to some lottery numbers. The Mass Daily for Sunday, May 10th, midday, 1630. If you had all four in the exact order, you would have $4,649. Evening, 5940. All four exact order, $4,714. Mega Millions for May 8th, 37, 47, 49, 51, 58. The Mega Ball is 16. That's the biggest jackpot of $215 or $232 million, depending upon where you look. Mass Cash with a top prize of $100,000 a day for life. The Mass Cash numbers for May 10th, midday, 1, 4, 9, 13, 26. May 10th, evening, 4, 10, 12, 16, 29. Megabucks with an estimated $17.4 million jackpot. The Megabucks numbers, May 9th, 4, 8, 28, 30, 32, 38. Millionaire for life with a jackpot of $1 million a year for life. Those Millionaire for Life numbers for May 10th, 1, 3, 20, 35, and 46. The Millionaire Ball is 5. And Powerball with a measly $47 or $57 million jackpot. The Powerball numbers for May 9th, 15, 41, 46, 47, 56. Powerball is 22 and the Power Play is 2. Good luck out there. Make sure you get those tickets checked. And now Marilyn's been practicing all those names all morning. She's ready to bring you your sports update.
1: Thank you, Jean. And this edition of sports is brought to you through a generous contribution from A to Z Moving and Storage. They're at 41 Chapin Street in West Springfield, Mass. And their motto, Happy Feet Move Faster. We will begin with the Major League Baseball. And the headline says, It's on me. That's a direct quote. Entering Sunday, Red Sox shortstop Trevor Story had not committed an error in 20 straight games. The end of that proved costly in a loss to the Tampa Bay Rays. With Tampa Bay up 1-0 in the third inning and a man on second with one out, the ultra-speedy Chandler Simpson hit a chopper to Story's right. As runner Nick Fortis tried to take third in front of Story, the shortstop tried to backhand the ball, only for it to skip off his glove and trickle into left field. Fortis came around to score, and so did Simpson. Two batters later, on a Ben Williamson RBI single. The error put the Red Sox in an early avoidable hole in a game that they had lost, that they will eventually lose 4-1. Afterward, Story took full responsibility. Tampa Bay's two other runs came on a Junior Caminero solo homer in the first and a Cedric Mullins sacrifice bunt in the sixth. That was enough against a Red Sox offense that didn't get much going against Nick Martinez and a group of strong Rays relievers. Story's struggles at the plate also continued on Sunday. He doubled but struck out three times, marking the sixth time in 38 games he has struck out at least three times. Once again, it was the Rays 4, the Red Sox 1. And, excuse me, there were a lot of other games played yesterday, and we have some scores. Baltimore Orioles over the Athletics 2-1. Los Angeles Angels beat Toronto 6-1. Cincinnati shut out Houston 5-0. Minnesota beat Cleveland 5-4. Milwaukee beat the New York Yankees 4-3. It was the White Sox over Seattle, 2-1. Texas shut out the Chicago Cubs, 3-0. Detroit beat Kansas City, 6-3. Miami over Washington, 5-2. And another shutout, it was Philly over Colorado, 6-0. San Francisco edged out Pittsburgh, 7-6. Atlanta beat the Dodgers, 7-2. Arizona beat the Mets, 5-1. And it was San Diego over St. Louis, 3-2. Turning now to the NBA playoffs. Knicks bury the Sixers and return to the East Finals. Jalen Brunson, Josh Hart, and the New York Knicks are back in the Eastern Conference Finals, tying the NBA postseason record with 25 three-pointers in front of a raucous crowd rooting for the road team. And they rolled past the Philadelphia 76ers by a score of 144-114 yesterday to sweep the second round series. Deuce McBride hit 7 three-pointers in the first quarter when the Knicks had another record with 11 and scored 25 points. Brunson had 22 points, and Hart and Karl-Anthony Towns each scored 17 in the Knicks' latest lopsided playoff victory. The Knicks advanced to the East Finals for the second straight season and will play the winner of the Cleveland-Detroit series. The Detroit Pistons lead the series 2-1, and in another note, they will be playing tonight, Detroit and Cleveland. The game starts at 8 p.m., and you can watch it on NBC TV or Peacock. Let's see. Game four was a laugher from the tip, with the Knicks using the three-point arc as a starting point for their personal Papa Shot game. With Knicks fans on their feet, McBride hit 1, 2, 3, 4 three-pointers in succession for the fast 20-6 lead. And the Sixers were already on their heels. McBride came the first Knick to hit 4 threes in a first quarter of a playoff game. The New York three-pointers record was just heating up. Brunson added 2 in the first quarter for a total of 6 to help make the Knicks 11 of 13, and tied the NBA mark for most in a quarter. The Knicks totaled 18 three-pointers in the first half to score 54 points, and overall that there was an 81-57 lead and helped power them toward their first best-of-seven series sweep since the 1999 East semis against Atlanta. And there was one other game in the NBA yesterday in the playoffs, and it was Minnesota over San Antonio by a score of 114-109. There were also some action in the Calder Cup NHL. In those games, it was Montreal over Buffalo 6-2 and Anaheim over Las Vegas 4-3. And there is another bit of basketball news. Oops, I keep looking up. New clock. It's not up in the air anymore, and I keep looking up. Okay. This is about the draft lottery. Good luck bounces the Celtics way following league draft lottery. The Celtics were on the sidelines Sunday afternoon for the NBA draft lottery, but a wild result has provided some promising news for Brad Stevens in this offseason ahead. There was quite a crowd of tanking squads in the mix this Sunday for what is expected to be one of the deepest NBA draft classes in recent memory, with several star names expected to be on the trade market this summer. A number of evolves could have had a measurable impact on the complexion of the Eastern Conference. Instead, the Celtics' future outlook may have gotten a bit easier after the ping-pong balls led to a surprising result. And this is the full lottery draft order for the 2026 NBA draft, starting with the top Washington Wizards, followed by the Utah Jazz and Memphis Grizzlies. Number 3, the Chicago Bulls. Then Los Angeles Clippers. the Brooklyn Nets, the Sacramento Kings, the Atlanta Hawks, the Dallas Mavericks, Milwaukee Bucks, Golden State Warriors, Oklahoma City Thunder, Miami Heat, and finally the Charlotte Hornets. And let's see what else we have going on. There was some auto racing yesterday at the NASCAR Cup Series at Bowling at the Glen results at the Watkins Glen International in Watkins Glen, New York. The top runner, Shane Van Gisbergen, followed by Michael McDowell, Ty Gibbs, Chase Briscoe, Tyler Reddick, Austin Dillon, A.J. Allmendinger, Kyle Busch, Austin Cedric, and finally the last, number 10, John H. Nemechek. And that's about it. So let's find what's going on this week. The Red Sox are playing Tuesday. They will be facing Philadelphia both Tuesday and Wednesday. The game starts at 6:45 p.m. The Woo Sox are away this week. They're at Buffalo on Tuesday and Wednesday. Well, we have our Thunderbirds. Remember, they're playing for the Calder Cup, and they will be facing Wilkes-Barre Scranton also on Tuesday. That starts at 7:05. And let's see. If you're following the Stanley Cup playoffs and you want interested in what's going on in the Western Conference, Colorado will be facing Minnesota in their fourth game, and it will be on ESPN television. In the NBA, there is a game tonight. In the Eastern Division, as I said, Detroit at Cleveland. And also in the Western Division, Oklahoma City take on the Lakers, and that's on Prime Video. And I think that's about all I have for sports news, Jean.
0: Thank you, Marilyn. We're about at 9:15. Time for front page news. A warning for everybody from the state by Mike Ramala at masslive.com. Massachusetts hospital visits for tick bites skyrocket. It is officially tick season in Massachusetts. Emergency room visits for tick bites reached their highest point for this time of year in nearly a decade, with bites making up 168 of 100,000 ER visits in the Northeast in the second week of April. That's the highest rate since 2017, according to the Centers for Disease Control and Prevention Tick Bite Data Center. With that level of tick activity, it is very possible, maybe even likely, that many Massachusetts residents will have to deal with the reality of a person or pet in their family being bitten by a tick this year. So, what should you do if you find one of the little parasites attached to your body? Here's how to handle a tick bite. Should I go to the hospital? Emergency room visits due to tick bites are increasing, but seeking medical attention immediately after removing a tick is probably futile, according to Dr. Stephen Rich, professor in the UMass Amherst Department of Microbiology and president and CEO of TickReport.com. That's capital T and a capital R, TickReport.com. Because tick-borne diseases can take several weeks to develop symptoms, there's not much a doctor can do in the immediate aftermath of a bite. That's because medicine really becomes relevant about 2 or 3 weeks after the tick bite, Rich said. Most of the tests that are done to diagnose disease also aren't effective for a couple of weeks, because the tests usually detect antibodies which are raised against that disease. How to prevent tick bites? The best way to deal with ticks is to avoid them. The CDC recommends using EPA-registered insect repellents containing DEET, picaridin, or other approved active ingredients, treating clothing and gear with a 0.5% permethrin, walking in the Center of Trails and performing a full body tick check after the time outdoors. Rich suggests showering after any prolonged time spent outdoors, as well as daily checks. Once bitten, if you're unlucky enough to find you've been bitten by a tick, remove it as soon as possible. Rich said removing a tick within 24 to 48 hours of being bitten can help curtail the transmission of many tick-borne diseases. Take the tick off as quickly as you can, Rich said. That's message number one. The shorter the length of time that tick spends on your body, the greater your probability of having a favorable outcome of that bite. How do I get it off? Rich said there's a common misconception that ticks must be removed with near surgical precision, but that's not the case. While using forceps or fine tweezers to disengage a tick is preferred, he said the top priority is getting it off by any means necessary. If you don't have such a tool available, use what's available, Rich said. If it's a blunt set of tweezers, great. If you don't have tweezers, use your fingernails. There's a lot of myths out there where people think, if I don't get the tick off properly, or if I squeeze the tick, I'm going to make things worse. None of those things are true. You just need to get the tick off as quickly as you can. Even if a portion of the tick is still embedded in the skin after removal, that's a good outcome, Rich said. After pulling it off, people should treat the bite area like any cut, using soap, rubbing alcohol, or iodine. What to do with the tick? Don't just toss it in the trash or flush it down the toilet. Ticks can carry up to 24 pathogens that affect humans, from Lyme disease to alpha-gal syndrome. So figuring out the risk factor after a bite is essential. There are laboratories that specialize in testing dead ticks, including tickreport.com in Amherst, and Identify Us, which is, and Identify, and then period, it says Identify, tickreport.com in Amherst, and Identify.us, which is based in Needham. The labs offer mail-in services where people can send specimens and receive a rundown of whatever potential diseases were carried by each individual tick. That tick is like DNA from a crime scene, Rich said. So it's important for people to know that they should hang on to that tick. How to preserve the tick? If you decide to send the tick for testing, storing it is fairly simple. All it takes is a clean, sealable plastic bag or pill container. No special storage is needed. Don't refrigerate it, don't freeze it, and you don't have to submerge it in alcohol. The best way to preserve it is to put it in a little Ziploc bag, Rich said. There's nothing fancy about it. It doesn't have to go into alcohol. There's no fancy procedures. The preferred method is a little Ziploc bag. Will I get sick? Ticks are known for spreading disease to animals and human hosts. Lyme disease is a common tick-borne illness, and cases of anaplasmosis and babesiosis, B-A-B-E-S-I-O-S-I-S, are increasing. Alpha-gal syndrome, ALPHA-GAL syndrome, can also be spread from ticks to humans and can cause a person to become allergic to red meat and dairy. The Lone Star tick, which is capable of transmitting alpha-gal syndrome, has recently been found in Massachusetts, mostly clustered on Martha's Vineyard and Nantucket, but Rich expects them to move inland in the next few years. The best thing people can do after being exposed is to monitor their symptoms and remember the exact location of the bite. Lyme disease, for instance, leaves a distinct bullseye rash around the bite site. If a person is feeling sick 2 weeks after a bite, it might be time to see a doctor. So you have to be careful out there. My son-in-law took a tick off of my granddaughter's right around her belly button. And she doesn't go into the woods or anything like that, as far as I know. I don't know where she would have gotten it. But anyway, just be careful out there and make sure you check for ticks. Marilyn?
1: And we have a story from Springfield in the North End. A school committee approves new Herena school location. The school committee agreed last week to locate the new Hermaine Herena school at the site of the former Chestnut Junior High School, despite worries that parents and community members are uninformed about the plan. After a long and frustrating search for a new location for the school, city officials last month announced plans to retake the land at 495 Chestnut Street, once slated for a new North Citizens Council Community Center, for the new school. The existing Hermaine Herena School, which was built in the 1970s, has long been plagued with flooding, mold, and other problems. It is in a poor location, has limited windows, and an odd configuration that includes tunnels that access neighborhood streets and other parts of the building. Excuse me. But it is the only school in the North End, and school committee members, educators, and community leaders vowed to keep the school in the same dense neighborhood. Quote, "If we don't go with this site, the school is out of the North End. There is nowhere else to put it. I think that would anger many of the North End residents," said Mayor Dominic J. Sarno, who serves as chairman of the school committee. Members Denise Hurst has one child who is a Herena school student, and her older son, who is now in middle school, also attended the school. She agreed it is important to keep the school in the neighborhood. Quote, "I strongly believe this school needs to remain in the North End. I do think on the back end, people would be even more upset if we moved it out of their neighborhood," Hurst said. The school committee voted 7-0 to accept the Chestnut Street location, but not without airing concerns about it. Quote, "What are the benefits and pros and cons? I don't feel comfortable about voting on this without input from the community," end quote, school committee member Rosa Valentin asked. The school committee hosted a meeting in late March to hear from parents, teachers, and community members. But most of the people who attended were city officials, some of whom live in the North End. Valentin said just one resident spoke to air concerns about traffic on Chestnut Street. Valentin said the city must find a better way to publicize meetings and make information available. That gathering also lacked formal translation services, even though many people who live in the area and whose children attend the school predominantly speak Spanish. Information about the meeting was passed out in English and Spanish in the school, but Gumercindo Gomez Jr., a school committee member who represents the North End and lives near the Chestnut Street location, agreed the word of the new location is not getting out enough. Quote, "We were all worried things were moving a little fast. It takes time for residents to catch up. They are working. They don't speak the language," end quote, Gomez said. He said sometimes traditional ways to reach out to the residents don't work as well in the North End. Sarno says he does not want to delay the planning progress for the school and does not want state officials to believe the community is hesitant to build a new building. Early estimates peg the price of the school at $131 million. The Massachusetts School Building Authority has agreed to pay 80% of all allowable costs. Quote, "I appreciate that we cannot stall this. We have to be intentional about connecting with families. There was an opportunity we missed, and we can't go back," said Ayanna Crawford, a school committee member. Sarno agreed there will be other community meetings and promised to have a translator there. He also suggested the city take ads out in Spanish-language newspapers and in the Spanish-language radio stations before the next meeting. Quote, "Our students need to be well prepared, and the current location is just not one where they are going to be able to thrive," end quote, Superintendent of Schools Sonia Denal said. The school committee also voted to adopt some changes to the boundaries it will draw students from. It is expected to have an enrollment of 835, which is larger than the current student body of 600 students. The school is not expected to be open until 2030, so boundaries will likely have to be modified again. The school will remain partly a neighborhood school and partly a magnet school, drawing children from all over the city for its dual language program. It is also being designed to add more preschool students than currently attend the school. Jane?
0: Thank you, Marilyn. And final article from the front page. This one comes from Holyoke. Everything he did with love. This is a article by April May Munford at repub.com. Robert Abreu's family remembers him as a humble, kind, funny, and devoted to his children. They never expected to lose him to gun violence. Everything he did with love. His cousin, Blanca Nieve, told the Republican. Abreu, 31, was the first homicide victim in Holyoke this year, and his death has sparked concern about gun violence. Nieve said Abreu didn't carry a gun and was working to better his life for his children. His sister, Cynthia Abreu, said the two were close and grew up together in Holyoke and Springfield. He is survived by two half-brothers and another sister. Robert Abreu worked at a corner store on Sargent Street and had four children, three daughters, and a son. He really stayed to himself, Cynthia Abreu said. That's why it shocked us this even happened. She knows the city well. Sargent wasn't always this bad, she said, but it has definitely gotten worse. Police say the violence unfolded on an April evening. Officers responded to Sargent Street around 5:39 p.m. on April 18th for reports of gunfire and found Abreu in the street, police say. He later died at Bay State Medical Center. Investigators say the violence stems from an ongoing dispute in the building where Abreu's girlfriend lives. Authorities said Delani Rodriguez argued with Abreu's girlfriend at a nearby park before Abreu arrived in a minivan. Rodriguez and Daniel Medina then confronted and assaulted him inside the vehicle, police say. Rodriguez is also accused of using a taser on Abreu's girlfriend and her younger sister when they tried to intervene. Investigators say Medina then shot Abreu and both suspects fled. Police later recovered a firearm. When the family learned Abreu had been shot, they rushed to the hospital thinking his injuries might not be fatal, Cynthia Abreu said, but he could not be saved. She believes he tried to defend himself after being ambushed, but she thinks that led to him being shot. It's like a pride and ego thing in the streets nowadays. They have to win no matter what, she said. Rates of violent crime. Robert Abreu's death comes as concerns about violent crime continue to grow in Holyoke. Data from the Massachusetts Executive Office of Public Safety and Security show aggravated assaults have long accounted for the majority of violent crime in the city, far outpacing homicides and sexual assaults. Violent crime peaked in 2005 with 629 reported cases. More recently, the numbers have climbed from 304 cases in 2021 to 376 cases in 2024. Data for 2025 is not yet available. Overall, homicides have fluctuated while assaults have steadily increased. The deadliest recent year was 2020, with 8 homicides. Other spikes include 7 killings in 2011 and 6 in both 2001 and 2022. In 2023, the city reported 5 homicides. In 2024, it recorded 3. For families like Abreu's, the numbers reflect what they are already feeling. violence is becoming more common and more personal. Holyoke Mayor Joshua A. Garcia previously said the city had focused on holding landlords accountable through stronger code enforcement and patrols. He said public safety involves not just policing, but a variety of initiatives working together. He pointed to a police department audit, work with nonprofit groups, and shot spotter gun detection technology as part of efforts to address gun violence. Garcia said a previous proposal known as Ezekiel's Plan was meant to balance enforcement with prevention, but it failed to get city council approval. The plan was named for a baby killed in October 2023 at the intersection of Sargent and Maple Streets. His mother, who was pregnant, was riding public transportation when she was struck by a stray bullet during a gunfight on the street. The baby later died after being delivered. Garcia said the city cares about residents' safety and continues to work with limited resources to improve safety and quality of life. Arrests and charges. Two arrests in the case brought some relief to Abreu's family, but concerns remain. Hamden District Attorney Anthony D. Galuni said Rodriguez, 21, was arrested and charged with Abreu's murder. In the wake of the killing, police were searching for Medina, 22, and authorities found him on May 7th in Vermont, according to U.S. Marshals Service. He is expected to be returned to Massachusetts to face a murder charge. Authorities found Rodriguez in Springfield on April 22nd and took her into custody without incident. She pleaded not guilty at her arraignment in Holyoke District Court and is being held without bail pending a May 22nd pretrial hearing. Police are also investigating another fatal shooting on May 6th on Suffolk Street, the second homicide in Holyoke this year. Police said the victim, a close friend of both Cynthia Abreu and Nieve, was found in a vehicle with a gunshot wound after an altercation that may have involved an attempted robbery. Cynthia Abreu said her family is relieved. Both suspects in her brother's case are in custody, but they remain concerned about what comes next. She said the family is focused on justice, not retaliation. I just want justice for my brother, she said. For Nieve, justice goes beyond arrests. Accountability should extend to local and state leaders, and more should be done for families of victims, Nieve said. They, the kids, can't keep growing up around this kind of violence, she said. Gun violence has to stop. Cynthia Abreu said her brother's killing was the second in less than a month. The younger generation doesn't understand how serious gun violence is, she said. They don't see it until they're behind bars. She blamed easy access to firearms and called for stronger gun laws, more gun safety education, and greater support for victims. She said her family is considering creating a community space focused on safer streets in Abreu's memory. We need to try to prevent it before it happens, she said. Continuing her words, I know people don't listen and do what they want, but at the end of the day, we have kids who can't feel safe outside because everyone has a gun. Marilyn?
1: And our next item is from Wilbraham. Running up that hill, all sorts of vehicles attempt to win the Wilbraham Hill climb, and shows a picture of all the people lined up in the rain and the viewers lined up in the rain. Hot rods and roadsters from the early to late 20th century, still bearing the wire wheels and canoe-shaped tails that made them iconic, fought to conquer a hill at a competition on Saturday. First organized in 1908, the Wilbraham Hill Climb saw antique sports cars ascend a steep, mile-long stretch of Munson Road. Spectators gathered in the light drizzle behind plastic barricades strung together with yellow police tape to see the 35 racers culled from as far as New York, Maine, and Indiana. MC and former Motor Trend host Stig Magnotti spoke into a microphone connected to speakers set up on the staging area on Munson Road. Speakers along a several block stretch of Main Street carried his voice to those walking past vendors selling food and drinks. Magnotti gave the inside baseball behind each car as it approached the head of the column. Racers would have to watch out for tire spin on the slick pavement, Magnotti said. Among the competitors Sunday were a 1957 Porsche 356 driven by Brett Ripe, of Mount Holly, Vermont, a 1929 Bugatti Grand Prix Type 37A driven by Tom Clifford of Holliston, and a 1935 Ford Amilcar Special driven by Tom Ellsworth. There were some motorheads in the making at Saturday's event. Quote, "He's six, almost seven, and he's been coming since he was three," Vin Tye said of his son Nolan, who sat on the shoulder of his grandfather Mikey Paquette. Cars zoomed up the hill one by one as race officials clocked their times. The racers made several attempts looping back onto Main Street via ridge and mountain roads after cresting the hill. On Main Street, roadsters and local traffic flowed by during the overcast Saturday. Tim Pollock of Binghamton, New York, pointed out a 1959 Morgan Plus 4. Pollock, who was viewing the climb, told a reporter that he took apart and reassembled an MGA roadster as a young man back in the early 70s, and that he had it ever since. He kept a dated-looking photo of his car in his wallet. Quote, "I don't race mine. I don't like to pay for broken parts. Mine's just a street hobby car," he said. An MG MK2, he pointed out, like many other vehicles at the race, had wire-spoked wheels secured with knockoff nuts designed for easy removal in the pit lane. Doug Kennedy, the owner of a 1962 MGA MK2, entered into the race, said he restored the vehicle after rescuing it from a garage it had sat in for decades. As Kennedy pulled up to the starting line, Magnotti likened the unpainted steel and aluminum frame to a B-17 bomber plane, quote, "minus the paint," end quote. Kennedy of Rockport, Maine, said when he acquired the car, he was told a paint job would cost him $14,000, which encouraged him to leave the car unpainted. The bare metal look lent it a minimalistic aspect he fell in love with. Quote, "I like a car that I can clean with sandpaper," end quote, he said. The first and second place finishers this year were respectively a 1965 Austin Healey Sprite MK3, driven by Usman Faraqui, and a 1935 Old Gray Mare Special, driven by Ben Bragg IV. The smell of oil was strong from oil stains left on the pavement and from fumes coming from the cars, no doubt sublime fragrances to some of those in attendance Saturday. The event also featured a collection of vintage Harley-Davidson and Indian motorcycles, organizer Jeff Damari said. Jean?
0: Thank you, Marilyn. Well, we've got about 20 minutes to go until obituary time, and you better tune in at the top of the hour, because if you blink, you might miss it. There's only one today. News, an article from Springfield, Mason Square Library air conditioning replaced after being damaged by lightning. Oh, that's good to hear. This is by Jeanette DeForge at repub.com. Nearly 3 years after it was struck by lightning, the Mason Square Branch Library will be ready for the summer season with complete replacement of its air conditioning system. The library, which is a vital part of the Mason Square neighborhood, has also seen repairs and improvements to its two main entrances. Mayor Dominic J. Sarno will celebrate the improvements with Thomas Ash, Director of Parks, Buildings, and Recreational Management, library staff, and others, at 12:15 p.m. on Monday at the library on 765 State Street. The chiller on the library roof was struck by lightning in a July 2023 storm. Oh, that was a long time ago. City officials were able to make repairs so it could run, but said the damage reduced the function and life of the unit. A new chiller was delivered to the city in December. It was installed and other improvements were made over the winter by employees in the city's facilities and building departments, Sarno said. We're very happy to share this positive news for the neighborhood and get this installation done in order to ensure the Mason Square neighborhood has a reliable place to go and be comfortable and safe during the warmer months, Ash said. The Mason Square Library is also used as a cooling center when temperatures reach the 90s. It is a vital location to residents who do not have air conditioning in their homes, Sarno said. The repairs allowed the library to stay open over the past two summers, but the air conditioning didn't work as well as it had in the past, said City Councilor Melo Brown, who represents the Mason Square neighborhood. Brown said he always supports making investments in the city's libraries, and the Mason Square branch is an especially vital asset to the neighborhood. It is in the center of the city, and there are a lot of organizations that use it, Brown said, adding the library also offers a variety of programming for residents of all ages. Brown said he's happy to see the entrances improved. The branch is used as a voting location, and during the last election, he received several complaints that people were confused over how to enter the library. The Parks and Facilities departments have been working to upgrade air conditioning in buildings across the city, especially in the schools. This year, cooling systems are being added in at least five more schools, and the remaining 10 should have air conditioning added next summer, Sarno said. Marilyn?
1: In another item from Springfield, Pride Lands on Main Street is back, and it's bigger than ever. Now, in the title, it's spelled M-A-N-E, but we all know it's referring to M-A-I-N Street. MAIN Street will again transform into White Lion Brewing, White Lion Brewing's own Fried Lands this summer in a way that's bigger than ever before. Raymond Berry, founder of White Lion, said that this year's outdoor summer beer garden will tout more community partnerships and a newly expanded schedule. Quote, to diversify the palate, no pun intended, we're looking to engage every other Friday with a Latin vibe, with either live music or a new way that welcomes everyone downtown again, end quote, Barry said in an interview with the Republican. Pride Lands on Main Street, White Lion's Brewing Outdoor Beer Garden, opened last summer in the city's Tower Square Park with the help of a $250,000 American Rescue Plan Act grant. It features a 40-foot shipping container transformed into a makeshift brewery where several of White Lion's fans' favorites will be available on tap. This summer, Pride Lands will be open on Wednesday and Thursday nights from 4 to 8 p.m., starting on June 3rd and running through the first week of September. But this year, Barry said, quote, we are doubling down on that schedule. As a result, Pride Lands also will be open on Wednesday from 11:30 a.m. to 1:30 p.m. for lunch and live music. The hope is to attract downtown workers who want to enjoy their lunch breaks outside. Quote, it invites people on a nice, beautiful day to come outside, socialize, hang out, and be part of the downtown fabric, Barry said of the lunchtime partnership with the Springfield Business and Improvement District and Tower Square. White Lion will have a limited lunchtime menu available, but people are also invited to bring their own lunches and just enjoy the atmosphere, Barry added. On Wednesday evenings from 4 to 8, the opportunity for after-work social engagement will return to Pride Lands, which Barry said, quote, is really the heart of White Lion Wednesday. Each week will feature live music, and most weeks will welcome local vendors to the park. He said, we have a space where folks after work can just exhale and come out with their colleagues or friends, or meet new friends in the park and catch a little music and light food fare and have a mocktail or cocktail, end quote. The fun continues on Thursday nights from 4 to 8, where Pride Lands on Main Street will host a DJ each week, spinning live music from 5 to 8 p.m. Fridays are the newest addition to the Pride Lands schedule. The outdoor beer garden will be open from 4 to 8 p.m. every other Friday through September, with live music or other community events highlighting the city's Latin culture. Quote, we're really trying to activate the park and make it very inclusive, very engaging, and add a little bit of a different flair to it. We really want to showcase it as a community venue, not just a park that sits in the middle of downtown Springfield, Barry said. There will be a variety of beers, both alcoholic and non-alcoholic, to enjoy at the park this year. New additions that can be made as a cocktail or mocktail include a Backberry Mimosa, Limoncello Spritz, Cherry Vanilla Cream Slush, and Lavender Bliss, Barry said. Mm. When the weather gets hot, White Lion also will have slushy cocktails on tap. We're really looking forward to capitalizing on last year's introduction and create a whole new round of momentum, Barry said. White Lion Brewing welcomes local vendors and musicians interested in showcasing at the park this year. Contact events at whitelionbrewing.com for more information. Jean?
0: Thank you, Marilyn. And there are a couple of art centers that are blooming in the area. In Springfield, the Hope Center for the Arts sees boom in summer programming. This is by Ashley Potter at repub.com. Following its first season of summer programming, the Hope Center for the Arts has seen a boom in interest over the offerings it provides at its former City Stage home. There are already 400-plus students registered for this year's summer programming, which begins in July. That's over the max, said Bob Bolduc, owner and founder of the Hope Center, on Wednesday. By comparison, last year's summer program saw about 150 children on average. This year's four-week summer camp will provide free workshops in everything from art and photography to singing, dancing, and acting. For the youth who are more tech inclined, there also will be workshops in stage management, where participants will learn how to work the lighting and sound in the Hope Center's own theater. Just like its free programming, the summer camp will also offer free breakfast and lunch Monday through Friday. We're really trying to see how we can use every single corner of the space to get as many students as possible to come here, while at the same time ensuring that every student gets the proper attention they deserve, said Isaac Littlejohn Eddy, the center's artistic and education director. The summer arts program will bring in local musicians so youth can work with professionals in their field of interest, whether it's hip-hop, jazz, or metal. Our manifesto for arts education is experimentation and collaboration, Eddie said. So, the more multidisciplinary, the better. Eddie, who led programs in the Hope Center's first summer camp last year, said it's been incredibly gratifying to see the center's growth. While the wait list for the summer camp is rapidly filling up, parents can register a spot for their child on the Hope Center's website, where they can also stay up to date on all upcoming programs. Reading support. Coinciding at the same time as the summer art camp at the Hope Center for the Arts will be an opportunity for youth to strengthen their reading skills. The Hope Literacy Program, which is overseen by Hope for Youth and Families Director of Literacy, Samantha Krasinowski, will run a summer camp from July 13th to August 7th from 8:30 a.m. to 12:30 p.m., Monday through Friday. Students should be able to read at or above grade level by the end of third grade, according to the Children's Reading Foundation. But that is not always the case, Krasinowski said. When students leave third grade, reading is

0: This broadcast service is provided by Valley iRadio. The material being read is the copyright property of the publications being read. Access to this program is solely for persons who cannot read the original printed version due to a visual impairment or other disability. By continuing to listen, you confirm that you have such a condition.
1: More of a gap in students who get left behind in reading level, Krasinowski explained. And so the reading program, now approaching its third year, was founded in collaboration with Hill and Literacy in Boston and StoryShares based in Philadelphia. The highlight of the reading support program is that it offers easy-to-read books, courtesy of StoryShares, that are still of high interest to sixth graders. When kids are learning to read, they're reading Cat in a Hat. They're reading This Unicorn Can Fly Over the Moon. If you hand that to a sixth grade student, they're going to tell you to walk away and not come back, Krasinowski said. It's building confidence, and it's also showing them that we respect them with the material, she added. The 2024 reading program saw 70% of participating youth increase their reading skill by more than half a grade, and 29% increased 1 to 2 grades in skills, according to the Hope Center for the Arts website. The reading support program also has been implemented into Springfield Public Schools to assist students who have been identified as needing support. Parents can register their child for the free summer reading program on the Hope Center for the Arts website under Hope Literacy. Meryl?
2: I read about that in yesterday's paper too, but I don't have any idea where it is. They don't mention any location, or is it all online? I don't know.
1: I guess you so you might find out everything out about it online.
2: Well, I'm going to read you something of national interest. Hantavirus-stricken cruise ship passengers begin the trip home. Passengers evacuated from the hantavirus-hit cruise ship began flying home Sunday aboard military and government planes after the vessel anchored in the Canary Islands, where travelers were escorted to shore by personnel in full-body protective gear and breathing masks. Spanish passengers were the first to leave the MV Handeus following its arrival in Tenerife, the largest island of the Spanish archipelago off the West African coast. They were then flown to Madrid and taken to a military hospital. Hours later, a plane evacuated French passengers landing in Paris, where it was met by emergency vehicles. The planes arriving in Tenerife were to fly out passengers from more than 20 countries in an evacuation effort that was expected to last until today. One of the five French passengers developed symptoms on the flight, French Prime Minister Sébastien Lecornu said in a statement, and all were put into strict isolation with plans to be tested. Earlier, officials from the Spanish Health Ministry and the World Health Organization and the cruise company Oceanwide Expeditions had said none of the more than 140 people who were then on the Handeus had shown symptoms of virus. Three people have died since the outbreak began, and five passengers who left the ship earlier are infected with the hantavirus. Officials say public risk is low. The World Health Organization Director General Tedros Adhanom Ghebreyesus reiterated that the general public should not be worried about the outbreak. We have been repeating the same answer many times, he said. This is not another COVID, and the risk to the public is low, so they shouldn't be scared and they shouldn't panic. Even those disembarking and workers at the port of Granadilla in Tenerife wore protective gear during the evacuation process, including hazardous material suits, face masks, and respirators. Video obtained by the Associated Press showed passengers on the tarmac donning similar suits and being sprayed down with disinfectant. Passengers were relieved to be on the way home, another World Health Organization official said. Authorities have said that disembarking passengers and crew will

0: be checked for symptoms and will be forbidden from having any contact with the local population. They were to be taken off the ship only when evacuation flights are ready. Tedros and Spain's health and interior ministers are supervising the operation in Tenerife. Hantavirus usually spreads when people inhale contaminated residue of rodent droppings, and disease is not easily transmitted between people. But the Andes virus detected in the cruise ship outbreak may be able to spread between people in rare cases. Symptoms usually show between 1 and 8 weeks after exposure. Passengers and disembarking crew members left behind their luggage and were allowed to take only a small bag with essentials, a cell phone, a charger, and documentation. Some crew, as well as the body of a passenger who died, will remain on the ship, which will then sail on to Rotterdam in the Netherlands, where it will undergo disinfection, Spanish authorities said. The journey to Rotterdam takes about 5 days, the cruise company said. Passengers will be monitored. The World Health Organization is recommending that passengers' home countries, quote, have active monitoring and follow-up, which means daily health checks, either at home or in a specialized facility, said Maria von Kirchhoff, the organization's top epidemiologist. Numerous countries have said their people will be quarantined or hospitalized for observation. In the UK, for example, authorities have said passengers will be hospitalized for 72 hours of quarantine, followed by 6 weeks of self-isolation. The French had planned a similar protocol, but after Sunday, the Prime Minister said the 5 passengers would be kept in the hospital, quote, until further orders. A Dutch evacuation plane touched down Sunday in the Netherlands with disembarking passengers wearing masks and carrying belongings in white plastic bags. They included 8 Dutch citizens, as well as people from India, Germany, Argentina, Belgium, Greece, Portugal, the Ukraine, Guatemala, the Philippines, and Montenegro. The Dutch citizens were being taken home by medical transport and will self-quarantine for 6 weeks. Local health services were arranging quarantine locations for the others. Jean?
1: Thank you, Marilyn. And Marilyn brought us exactly to the top of the hour. Time for today's obituaries, which are brought to you through a generous contribution from the Hamden Lions Club. Their motto, we serve. As I had mentioned earlier today, we have only one local obituary today. It's from High Point, North Carolina. Florence, Flossie, Margaret, Fenton, Arendt, died May 4th at home. Born in Holyoke, Flossie graduated from Providence Hospital School of Nursing and Elms College. She married Daniel Arendt in 1965, and they raised their family in Holyoke before retiring to High Point, North Carolina in 2000. Flossie worked most of her life as a nurse, initially in the hospital setting, but primarily as a visiting/home health care nurse. An avid seamstress, Flossie turned her talents into a business, creating undergarments for mastectomy patients. Flossie loved teddy bears, eventually sewing them commercially. Flossie is survived by her daughters, Teresa Arendt and Susan Arendt, grandchildren. She was predeceased by her husband of 55 years, Daniel, in 2021. A memorial service and internment service will be held in the fall. This completes today's local obituary. If you have any questions about that or any part of our program, or if you can offer suggestions as to how you can make our program more meaningful for you, please feel free to contact the station at area code 413-747-7337. And Marilyn and I decided that we would share with you the two differing opinions of the
0: yes,
1: same?
0: Yes, different points of view on the Jones Act.
1: Okay, thank you, Marilyn. You want me to take the first one?
0: Okay.
1: This is from Jennifer Carpenter. Jones Act waiver proves why. Repeal. Wrong answer. For years, critics of the Jones Act have made the same promises. Repeal the law, allow foreign vessels into domestic trade, and American consumers will see lower prices and stronger supply chains. Now, the real-world test case is underway, and it is failing to make a difference. Even as policymakers of both parties agree on the need for robust American border security, the Jones Act waiver has blown a hole in America's largest border, 95,000 miles of coastline, opening it up to foreign vessels and foreign crews who don't comply with U.S. immigration, tax, labor, or other laws. The result is harm to American homeland security and to a strategically vital American industry, with zero benefit to the American consumer. The Jones Act reserves domestic maritime trade for American-built, American-crewed, and American-flagged vessels. This creates a stable market signal for investment in vessels and crew dedicated to serving United States needs. Some 105 countries, including allies of South Korea, Japan, Australia, and Canada, have similar laws. More nations have adopted these laws since the COVID pandemic exposed how fragile global supply chains can be. The Trump administration's broad Jones Act waiver was promoted as a way to improve domestic fuel flows and ease price pressures by allowing foreign ships with foreign crews to transport critical energy cargoes along our coasts, inland waterways, and to non-contiguous territories. The waiver has not accomplished either goal. Gas prices are driven by forces far larger than shipping rules, including global crude prices, refinery capacity, state fuel standards, taxes, and wholesale market dynamics. The national cost effect of U.S. flag shipping has been estimated at $0.0027 per gallon. That's less than a third of a penny, with higher estimates placing the potential difference at 1.5 cents per gallon. Americans are seeing more effect from President Donald Trump's negotiations with the Iranian regime rather than from the waiver. Even before the announcement, critics such as the Cato Institute walked back their earlier price reduction claims, acknowledging that the cost impact of American shipping requirements is negligible. Officials have since focused more narrowly on getting fuel to California. That, too, has yet to materialize. Critics have argued that without the Jones Act, California would receive more fuel from the Gulf Coast, and some presidential advisors have repeated that logic in congressional testimony and in the media. Yet, no meaningful increase in shipments has followed. Why? Because commodities move to where returns are highest. If Gulf Coast refiners and traders earn more by exporting to Europe or Asia, they will. The opportunity to use a foreign-flagged ship that avoids U.S. tax, labor, and environmental requirements is not enough of a demand signal to persuade patriotic action out of a globalized industry. According to Reuters, fuel exports have surged as refiners shipped products abroad, where profit margins were stronger. Some fuel cargoes meant for the East Coast even reversed direction and moved overseas rather than taking advantage of the waiver. That is precisely where the importance of American maritime becomes clear. The Jones Act keeps ships, mariners, and supporting infrastructure anchored in the domestic market rather than chasing short-term returns abroad. In periods of volatility, that capacity matters. It is why foreign tankers have been charging rates nearly twice those of the Jones Act vessels, while our carriers keep rates steady. The U.S. flagged fleet, 45,000 vessels strong, provides reliability, accountability, and capacity the nation can lean upon. Regardless of the waiver, American carriers are moving fuel, fertilizer, and other critical cargoes between U.S. ports. Without the Jones Act, the U.S. would be dependent on outside actors, including our adversaries, to move strategic goods within our own borders. That would weaken supply chain resilience, undercut American jobs, open immigration loopholes, and erode the industrial base our military depends upon. That is why the Jones Act continues to enjoy strong bipartisan support in Congress. Policymakers understand the stakes of, quote, giving up the ship, end quote. The crisis has shown it is time to move past the debate on keeping or repealing the Jones Act. The results of the waiver have shown the critics' case to be meritless. It is time to put America first by supporting the capacity that keeps our economy and national security resilient, not tearing it down. And Jennifer Carpenter is the president and CEO of the American Waterways Operators. She wrote this for InsideSources.com. Marilyn?
0: And the opposing view, 100-year-old shipping law hiking costs to Americans. The Trump administration's recent decision to issue a 60-day waiver of the Jones Act, extended just last week by an additional 90 days amid the continuing conflict in the Middle East, was a recognition of a similar reality. When it matters most, the law restricts the efficient movement of critical resources. That reality extends far beyond moments like this. American families are facing an affordability crisis. In a recent political poll, nearly half of Americans say they struggle to afford basic necessities such as groceries, utility bills, health care, housing, and transportation. While many factors contribute to rising costs, the Jones Act is one of the most persistent and overlooked drivers. The law restricts shipping between United States ports, driving up energy and other costs. That reality is not theoretical. It is underscored by the administration's recent waiver to, quote, allow vital resources like oil, natural gas, fertilizer, and coal to flow freely to U.S. ports, end quote, according to the White House. This kind of temporary relief is not enough. High energy costs have been a financial burden even before the U.S.-Iran engagement. Donald Trump's decision to waive the law reflects a recognition that policies that strengthen American competitiveness can deliver real benefits. If the United States is serious about energy dominance, American energy should be able to move freely to American consumers, not be constrained by outdated shipping restrictions. Congress should repeal the Jones Act. Passed in 1920, the Jones Act requires that all goods transported between U.S. ports be carried on vessels built in the United States, registered under the United States flag, and owned and crewed by Americans. On paper, the law was supposed to protect domestic shipbuilding. In reality, it has not delivered on that goal, all while quietly raising the price of essentials such as food and fuel. By limiting the number of vessels allowed to operate between U.S. ports, the Jones Act drives up shipping costs. With so few compliant ships, rates on Jones Act routes can be, in some cases, reached several times, and in extreme cases, up to 10 times those of foreign vessels. Shipping is a foundational input into nearly every good that Americans consume, meaning higher shipping prices, ultimately translated into higher prices at the gas pump and the store shelves. A U.S. International Trade Commission analysis has compared the Jones Act effects to a significant implicit tariff on domestic shipping. Supporters of the Jones Act often argue that it is necessary for national security, helping sustain a domestic shipbuilding base and merchant fleet. In practice, however, the law has coincided with a shrinking number of U.S. flag vessels and higher costs that limit flexibility in times of crisis, outcomes that raise questions about whether it is achieving its intended purpose. Nowhere are the costs more visible than in the energy markets. The United States has no Jones Act-eligible liquefied natural gas tankers serving U.S. domestic routes, leaving regions like New England reliant on imported fuel, including shipments from Trinidad and Tobago, even though abundant domestic supplies are closer. One analysis found that repealing the Jones Act would save confusers $769 million annually in petroleum shipping costs. The burden is even heavier in non-contiguous states and territories. One study estimates that the Jones Act imposes $1.4 billion in annual welfare costs on Puerto Rico, with consumers bearing about $692 million of that cost. Hawaii has the highest energy costs in the nation, with electricity prices more than double the national average. A study from the Grassroots Institute of Hawaii estimates Hawaiian families pay an estimated $1,800 annually for basic goods, including housing, food, and gas, all because of the Jones Act. Congress can fix this by repealing the Jones Act and its distortion of the marketplace. The affordability crisis confronting Americans today is not driven by a single policy. However, the Jones Act is a clear and fixable contributor, one that raises costs, reduces efficiency, and fails to deliver on its promises. Repealing or reforming the Jones Act would not solve every affordability challenge overnight. It would lower costs, strengthen energy security, and make American supply chains more efficient. In an economy where every dollar matters, that is a practical step that Congress should take. And this was written by Caitlin Bledsoe, the Vice President of External Affairs at Americans for Prosperity, and she wrote it for InsideServices.com. Jane?
1: Thank you, Marilyn. From Boston, Fidelity to lay off 800 workers, but the Boston-based financial firm plans to hire thousands more. The company, headquartered in Boston, said its announcement that many of the new hires would be in engineering, technology, and product-related roles. And this was a kind of a sad story that I wish we could get to, but there's limited time. It's under finance, and it's titled, When You're Fired from Retirement. Unfortunately, that's my word, retirees found they have to return to work. This is by Curtis Lee, New York Times. Pat Archer knows the routines of residents at the assisted living facility outside Boston where she works, keeping detailed notes to remind them of hairdresser appointments, bridge games, and family visits. Having a part-time job isn't how she envisioned her life at 73, but she enjoys the residents, some of whom are several years her junior. For two decades, she has worked as an accountant for Sylvania, the lighting manufacturing company. It was a fulfilling career with travel that took her across the country and overseas. She retired in 2020, confident she and her husband would get by on around $2,200 in Social Security benefits and a small monthly pension payment from her job. Instead, paying bills every month became stressful. Medicare covered only a portion of her diabetes medications. Simple necessities, groceries, gas, and internet kept getting more expensive. Her husband has physical constraints that limit his job options. So 4 years ago, Archer said she had to return to work. And that's just the start of a story, unfortunately, for too many people nowadays. Marilyn?
0: Well, it's time for our letters to Dear Abby. Her first letter. Dear Abby, I am the youngest of a family of three boys and two girls. The only person I have any connection with growing up was my sister, Sarah. We were both treated the same way by our mother. We were not wanted, and I always knew Sarah was sad about something else. Our mother's discipline took the form of when something happened, she'd line us all up and tell us if the person who did it didn't admit it, she was going to whip us all. Sarah usually got upset, and I couldn't take it, so I'd end up taking the beating. While Mom screamed about why I did something, I honestly didn't know what had been done, and she'd beat me until she wore herself out. Now that I'm an adult, I realize that the one who did the deed probably realized all he had to do was keep quiet while I took the blame, and the others probably still thought I was the guilty party. I know he will never admit to anything. Sarah's sadness was because she was being raped by that brother, and Mom never believed her. I am dirt to the rest of the family. The others don't want anything to do with me. Must I just accept this, or can I change it? And it's signed Family Disaster in Indiana. And her answer is, Dear Family Disaster, you and your siblings grew up in a very definition of a toxic environment. Your mother's and Bruce damaged everyone. While you cannot change your siblings' opinion of you, Sarah can, by speaking up about what really was going on in that house when you were all growing up. From reading your letter, it seems like a nightmare. All of you could benefit from counseling for victims of abuse. If you are willing to get it, you definitely should. I would also encourage you to visit RAINN, that's RAINN, at RAINN.org for additional support. And her next letter, Dear Abby, after my mother's death 10 years ago, my father moved in with me. He's 74 and in reasonably good health, but has always struggled with depression and social anxiety. He refuses to take medication. Although there are many opportunities for him to have social contact, he's very critical of most family and friends. Dad does have some positives. He exercises and helps me with cooking and my kids. Nevertheless, his depression creates such tension in the household that most of the time I avoid talking to him because I don't want to hear the negativity he is sure to spew. When I do talk to him, it is likely to turn into an argument, and he will insult me. I am so exhausted. I know he can't live on his own, but I don't know what to do. He has been seen by doctors and mental health professionals, but he is not willing to engage. Please advise, and it's signed Getting Tired in New Jersey. And her answer, Dear Getting Tired, the next time you talk to your father and he argues or insults you, tell him you have had enough. Tell him that you can no longer handle the tension his dependency and depression create in your home, and that he must either get the help he needs or find another place to live. Then set a date for him to comply or move. If there is a senior center near where you live, you may be able to get assistance in dealing with your resistant father. Your local area agency on aging might also be able to offer guidance. Jean?
1: Oh my gosh, those are two very, very sad letters. Well, let's go to the horoscopes by Eugenia Last. If today is your birthday, happy birthday to you from all of us here at Valley Eye Radio. This is advice that's just meant for you on your birthday, but it's probably good advice that many other people could afford to follow. Opportunities come from within. The changes you make at home and to your lifestyle will encourage new beginnings and greater comfort and convenience. Practical living, along with spending less time at the mall and more time out in nature, will ease stress. Just be careful of those ticks if you're going to spend more time in nature. Now for specific signs. If you are a Taurus, share your thoughts. Reach out to help someone who will repay the favor. A home improvement project will cause some friction, but in the end, it will bring you closer to the ones you love most. If you're a Gemini, keep your thoughts and plans to yourself. Concentrate on research and discovering new ways to use your skills and experience to get ahead. Use your energy, connections, and imagination to make a difference. For the cancers out there, you'll have mixed emotions regarding some rules and regulations. Don't sign anything without reading the fine print. Having an open mind and being honest will help solve differences you have with a colleague. For the Leos out there, take care of responsibilities to avoid criticism. Show dedication and a willingness to do your part. Physical activities that encourage you to flourish and do your best will be worth doing on a regular basis. For the Virgos, get a signature to protect your interests. Ooh, that sounds, and that's good advice, signature. If you start something without being given the go-ahead, you'll end up with a disadvantage that can cost you your reputation. Libras, get moving in a direction that promotes networking and expanding your interests and skills to meet demands you encounter. If you're a Scorpio, explore the possibilities of learning and engaging in interest groups, travel, and taking care of unfinished business. Separate your personal and professional lives. Sagittarians, share less and observe more. Be direct when presenting ideas. A romantic relationship will require patience and understanding. For the Capricorns, you'll accomplish more if you work from home. Expect someone to renege on their promises. Be ready to recover any loss by stepping in and taking over. If you're an Aquarian, put more effort into building your own brand. Additional courses and skills will help you attract positions that will assist you in maintaining a comfortable lifestyle. And Pisces, knowing what you can do and how you want to use your skills will help you share your insight into how you can assist others with achieving their plans. And lastly, for the Aries, say no to those trying to sell you something you don't need. Avoid signing up for subscriptions. Put your energy into activities that don't cost you. Marilyn?
0: From the Almanac, today is Monday, May 11th. It is the 131st day of the year and the 53rd day of spring. Today in history. In 1858, Minnesota was admitted as the 32nd state. In 1894, the Pullman strike began, involving more than 3,000 Chicago railroad car plant workers. In 1987, the first heart-lung transplant was successfully completed in Baltimore. Today's birthdays among those who were born on this day: composer Irving Berlin, 1888 to 1989. Actress Margaret Rutherford, 1892 to 1972. Dancer and choreographer Martha Graham, 1894 to 1991. Painter Salvador Dali, 1904 to 1989. Sports writer John Clayton, 1954 to 2022. Actress Natasha Richardson, 1963 to 2009. Actor Corey Monteith, 1982 to 2013. And still celebrating today, we have, actor Tim Blake Nelson, who was born in 1964, a sports writer Mike Lupica, who was born in 1952, football player Cam Newton, 1989, and singer and songwriter and actress Sabrina Carpenter, born in 1999. Today's fact: the 2-euro coin is the highest valued euro coin, and it is the only one with writing on its edge. Each country has its own design for the edge writing on its 2-euro coin. Today in sports: in 1996, a blizzard on Mount Everest led to the deaths of 8 people during summit attempts. The event was depicted in the 2015 film Everest. And today's quote is from choreographer Martha Graham. Nobody cares if you can't dance well. Just get up and dance. Great dancers are great because of their passion. And that's all the time that Jean and I have today, and we thank you for your interest in what we have been read to you. We thank Diane, as I always do, for her help, and we ask you again to stay tuned for much more on Valley Eye Radio.
2: Thank you, my friends, for getting us underway on this lovely May 11th, 2026. That was Jean and Marilyn reading us the Springfield Republican. That's going to be followed today by Martha. She's got the Westfield News for us. Tim has sent in his Daily Hampshire Gazette. And Liam is going to be our guest reader today for the Greenfield Recorder, plus many more programs, articles, and local newspapers. So thank you for tuning in and giving us a listen right here at Valley Eye Radio.
3: Hi, this is Kevin, and here is a positive note from the publishers of The Reminder, entitled Lessons. In ancient times, a king had a boulder placed on a roadway. Then he hid himself and watched to see if anyone would remove the huge rock. Some of the king's wealthiest merchants and couriers came by and simply walked around it. Many loudly blamed the king for not keeping the roads clear, but none did anything about getting the stone out of the way. Then a peasant came along carrying a load of vegetables. Upon approaching the boulder, the peasant laid down his burden and tried to move the stone to the side of the road. After much pushing and straining, he finally succeeded. After the peasant picked up his load of vegetables, he noticed a purse lying in the road where the boulder had been. The purse contained many gold coins and a note from the king, indicating that the gold was for the person who removed the boulder from the roadway. The peasant learned what many of us never understand. Every obstacle presents an opportunity to improve our condition. I hope you find reflection and positivity in this reading, and thank you for listening to Valley Eye Radio.
4: 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I'm retired and currently live in Agawam. I'm so pleased to be a volunteer reader. I truly believe we are all called to serve one another with whatever time and talents we have. Keep listening to Valley Eye Radio.
1: Hello, it's Martha with the Westfield News for Monday, May 11, 2026. In front page news, meet hopefuls vying for town's contested board positions Tuesday, by Cliff Clark from Southwick. The select board race typically yields the most interest among voters during the annual municipal election, and this year's matchup between incumbent Diane Gale and former select board member Joseph Deedy is no different. But this year's election is unusual because 15 seats are open across town and 6 are contested, which hasn't happened since 2009, according to town clerk Christy Mayette. The Westfield News asks each candidate for the contested seat to answer one question: why are you running for the seat? We have the candidates who responded in the order in which they will appear on the ballot for Tuesday's election. Board of Assessors, one seat for a 3-year term. William A. Brown IV was nominated by the Southwick Republican Town Committee and is serving on the board after being appointed in September when Alan Hoyt resigned. Elizabeth J. Lally began attending and speaking at the board's meetings after the current Director of Assessment, Randy Austin, was appointed and announced some inconsistencies in the information on property owners' property cards. Brown: I'm running for re-election because I care deeply about the town and believe I can make a positive contribution to its future. When the select board appointed me, it was my first time holding public office. I came in with a simple approach: listen, learn the job, and do it the right way. In that short time, the board has worked closely with the new director of assessment to identify data inconsistencies and address issues that have kept the town from being fully in compliance with state requirements. These problems won't be solved overnight. They'll be solved through steady, transparent work, and that's exactly what I'm committed to. My family has called Southwick home for more than 100 years, going back to our farming roots on North Longyard Road.
5: My wife and I are raising two school-aged children here. Professionally, I've spent 25 years in sales, marketing, and product management, roles that taught me how to analyze data, work as a team, build a plan, and deliver results. That's the same approach I'm taking to the Board of Assessors. We have made a lot of progress over the past 6 months, shaping the future direction of the Assessor's Office, and I'd like to continue contributing. Lally, I'm running for the Board of Assessors because I believe fairness starts with getting the data right, and right now we can do better. I've lived in this town for 22 years. I'm married to a lifelong resident, and I raised my two daughters here. This community gave our family a safe, stable place to grow, and I want to make sure the next generation has that same opportunity to stay here, build a life, and feel at home. Over the past several months, I started attending the board's meetings and taking a closer look at property data. What I found were inconsistencies that raised real concerns. When property data isn't accurate, it can lead to unfair outcomes, where similar homes aren't assessed consistently. That impacts valuations, tax bills, and real families. This isn't just an interest of mine, it's what I do every day. I've been with my company for 27 years, working in financial reporting and reinsurance analysis, where I test data, validate calculations, and identify discrepancies because small errors matter. I'm not a career politician. I'm someone who asks questions, digs into the details, and believes our town deserves accuracy, transparency, and fairness. Dickinson School Trustees, one seat for a three-year term. Jean Henry Thoreau was nominated by the Southwick Republican Town Committee and has served as a trustee for over a decade and also serves on the town's cemetery commission. Deborah Patron was a teacher in the school district for 41 years. Thoreau, perhaps my perspective on making a difference is why I continue to want to serve as a trustee on the Dickinson School Trust. To me, the story of Richard Dickinson and what the trust accomplished for many years for the nine district schools saved the taxpayers a significant amount of money through 1914, not costing the taxpayers a dime to support them. Since that time, although the Dickinson Trust has been relegated to a minor role in supporting education, the Dickinson Trust still adds value to education. My goal has been on increasing the amount of available funds so that the trustees would have the resources to consider an increase to the maximum grant-funded award for an approved proposed project from $750 to $1,000. For several years, an explanation of the Dickinson School Trust was included in the annual town census in an effort to generate tax-deductible contributions to the trust so that the trust could do more with awarding of grants. It had limited success. In 2025, the trust fund earned $336 in interest and has an endowment of $12,048. The trust is not intended to replace existing district funding and will only consider projects for which zero or partial funding exists. District teachers can request funds from the trust by describing the project, its benefit to district students, its link to curriculum, how results of the project will be shared with colleagues, provide a budget for total project costs, and to have collaboration with administration approval. My goal is to have the Dickinson trustees award a grant during the 2026-2027 school year. I want to ensure the legacy of Richard Dickinson is carried on to future generations. It also influenced my cemetery preservation journey. It was the very first marble gravestone that I cleaned in the old cemetery was Dickinson's. Patron, many of you know me as Mrs. Patron, as I taught at the Southwick schools from 1977 to 2018, and I am running for Dickinson School Trustees. Richard Dickinson died without children in 1824. He left his entire estate to the town of Southwick to be used for school funding. From 1824 to 1870, the teacher salaries for the one-room schoolhouses in town were paid from this fund. After the consolidated school was built in the late 1920s, the money in the Dickinson Fund sat dormant for many years. About 20 years ago, the fund was rediscovered and 3 trustees were elected to manage the fund. The fund is now used to grant funds for special projects that teachers apply for. I received 2 grants for projects. The first was an ABC coloring book of Southwick, which the Southwick Historical Society still sells today. The second was a story walk in the woods behind Woodland, using animal pictures drawn by 4th graders with facts about each. I am running for the Dickinson School Trustee because I believe in supporting teachers who have projects to do with their classes but lack the funding to do them. I was chairman of the Southwick Dollars for Scholars for 20 years, and I am very familiar with handling scholarship funds and vetting applications. I also manage the Pursuit of Excellence Richard Atkinson Scholarship for the Southwick Civic Fund. This scholarship awards a high school junior a $30,000 scholarship over 4 years of college. Being a retired teacher, I have the background and experience to be a valuable trustee. Southwick Tolland Granville Regional School District School Committee, 2 seats for 3-year terms. Incumbent Ryan Welch Korbov was nominated by the Southwick Republican Town Committee and elected to the school committee in 2020. She earned a Bachelor's of Science in Nursing from Endicott College and a Master's of Science in Nursing Education from American International College. Korbkov did not respond to the request for an answer to the question. Lynn Comer and Stephanie Jane Wyden are running for office for the first time. Comer was nominated by the Southwick Democratic Town Committee. Wyden was nominated by the Southwick Republican Town Committee. Comer, as a resident of Southwick and a lifelong advocate for public education, I am running to provide transparent leadership in a community where diversity is celebrated. I believe in supporting all students regardless of their abilities and backgrounds. Having lived in the area for over 5 years, I officially made Southwick my permanent home this past summer. I am rooted in a family of educators. My grandmother taught in public schools into her 70s, and my father was a high school English teacher. Their dedication inspired me, eventually leading me to combine my background in finance with a passion for education. I hold a Master's of Science in Educational Leadership and Policy and Bachelor of Business Administration in Finance. I bring a combination of financial accountability and data-driven expertise. I have experience overseeing the fiscal integrity and compliance of the Florida 21st Century Community Learning Center's federal grant. As a research assistant for the National Center for Scaling Up Effective Schools, I study the specific policies and practices that support high school success. My platform is built on 3 core pillars: transparent leadership, parental partnership, and respect for every child. It is vital that we navigate through the funding challenges, fluctuations in enrollment, rising operational expenses, increased special ed costs, and the school choice program to ensure that our children are prepared for success. I am a lifelong volunteer tutoring children and adults in literacy and math because I believe education is a lifelong journey. I value the opportunity to hear what matters most to you and hope to earn your support. Wyden, as a lifelong resident of Southwick, I grew up on Congammon Lake and graduated from the Southwick Regional School District. This community has always been home to me, and I remain deeply committed to its future. Now, as a parent with a child in the district, I am personally invested in ensuring our schools continue to provide meaningful opportunities for every student. For over a decade, I have worked as a real estate agent, helping families navigate one of the most important decisions of their lives, finding a home. That work has given me a strong appreciation for how important stable, connected communities are to families as they choose where to live. I currently work for the Jen Wilson Realty Group at Berkshire Hathaway Home Services Realty Professionals. I am running for school committee because I want to give back to the community that has given so much to me. I believe in thoughtful, transparent decision-making, open communication, and keeping students at the center of every decision. Southwick is more than just where I live. It's home. I'm ready to bring my dedication and lifelong perspective to the school committee, working to strengthen transparency and serve as a bridge between our schools and the community. Public Library Trustees, 1 seat for a 1-year term. The 2 candidates are Michael McMahon and Kathleen Fishbach, who are both currently serving on the board. McMahon was nominated by the Southwick Democratic Town Committee, is finishing a three-year term, and Fishbach serving out the one-year term of Jennifer Belden. The other seats on the ballot are Board of Health, one seat for a three-year term, Terry Hannah Putnam, Cemetery Commission, Jean Henry Thoreau, Community Preservation Committee, John Henry Wally III, Moderator, three-year term, Celeste A. St. Jacques, Park and Recreation Commission, two seats for three-year terms, John Henry Wally III, and Rachel Stevenson, Planning Board, one seat for a three-year term, Randall Dennis Brown, Southwick Public Library, two seats for a three-year term, Andrea Louise Bugby, Water Commission, one seat for a three-year term, John Francis Kane. Polls will be open from 7 a.m. to 8 p.m. on Tuesday, May 12. Continuing on the front page, Pioneer Valley Allergy set to provide relief as season reaches hay pitch fever, by Cliff Clark from Westfield. With the recent opening of Pioneer Valley Allergy, those who experience sneezing and wheezing associated with the abundance of pollen each spring now have another place to seek professional relief. We do very personalized care, and our patients know when they are seeking relief, they can count on us, said Dr. Vanessa Van Stee, an allergy and immunology specialist. Last week, Van Stee formally opened Pioneer Valley Allergy at 212 Southampton Road, Unit B, with a ribbon cutting, live music, and proclamations by Mayor Michael McCabe, representatives for State Senator John Velas, State Representative Kelly Pease, and Greater Westfield Chamber of Commerce Executive Director Amanda Waterfield. On behalf of the Greater Westfield Chamber of Commerce and all of our members, I would like to welcome you to our Westfield business community, and I'm delighted to see what a beautiful facility you have put together. The services that you're providing really meet community needs, Waterfield said moments after the ribbon cutting. Van Stee thanked the large group of residents who attended the grand opening celebration. I want to thank everybody for coming, and it's been a long time to get this practice underway. We appreciate the support of our staff, the community, and our families who have stuck with us. We're looking forward to continuing to serve the community, Van Stee said. Van Stee has over 16 years of experience in the region, treating patients with allergies and immune system disorders and working with the Hampton County Physicians Associates and Allergy and Immunology Associates of New England. She is known for her thoughtful, evidence-based approach to managing allergies, asthma, and immune disorders, and believes effective care begins with listening, taking time to understand each patient's story, and providing solutions that fit their life. Her extensive education includes a bachelor's degree in bioengineering, a master's degree in biomedical engineering, a doctorate in medicine, an internal medicine fellowship at Bay State Medical Center in Springfield, and a fellowship in allergy and immunology. She is ably assisted by Margaret Sharon, a board-certified nurse practitioner with over two decades of experience providing compassionate, patient-centered care. Sharon believes in empowering people to take an active role in their health journey, which ensures that each treatment plan reflects both medical best practices and the patient's personal goals. Also assisting Van Stee is Casey Arelli, a physician assistant with a deep passion for allergy and immunology. Her approachable style helps patients feel supported and understood, reflecting Pioneer Valley Allergy's commitment to compassionate, patient-centered care. And then there's Van Stee's receptionist, Westfield native Kate Zuko, who has been with the doctor for 17 years. She takes pride in creating an environment where staff and patients feel respected, heard, and genuinely cared for. She said she is committed to growth, kindness, and creating spaces where people feel truly seen and supported. Pioneer Valley Allergy specializes in comprehensive testing for common food allergens like milk, peanuts, eggs, meat, and other food sensitivities. It also focuses on environmental testing to identify allergens like dust mites, animal dander, trees, grasses, weeds, and molds. Pioneer Valley also has treatments that range from injections to sublingual immunology therapy. The practice specializes in asthma management with personalized care plans and education, allowing patients to control their asthma and improve their quality of life. Those thinking about seeing the professionals at Pioneer Valley Allergy can get a referral from their primary care physician. They can also walk in or call and ask for an appointment. Zuko ensures that patients will get the care they need. The practice is open from 9 a.m. to 5 p.m. Monday through Friday and can be reached by calling 413-628-5187 or emailing records@pioneervalleyallergy.com. 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And last on the front page, Library Moves to Blandford Town Hall During Renovation by Amy Porter from Blandford. Porter Memorial Library will close on May 18 to move its collection to its temporary home in Blandford Town Hall, where it will be reopened on June 8. While the library operates out of Town Hall, renovations will begin at the historic 1892 Library Building on 87 Main Street. During the three-week closure, residents are being asked to hold on to any books from the library, which may be returned when it reopens. Library Director Nicole Davio said the library will move to a dedicated room in Town Hall, right next to the Council on Aging. It's big enough to allow us to bring over the entire collection. Its square footage, in terms of usable space, is about the same size as the library's, she said, adding, "We're moving into where my first grade classrooms was." Berkshire Athenaeum is allowing us to use their old shelving, so we didn't have to buy any shelving for it. It's been a really long moving process, so we're excited about this, she added. The Library Board of Trustees and Davio received word in December that the Massachusetts Board of Library Commissioners awarded a $5.4 million small population library construction grant to the town of Blandford for the renovation and expansion of Porter Memorial Library as part of the Massachusetts Public Library Construction Program. Small population grants are awarded to municipalities with populations of less than 2,500. Also announced at the time was a bequest to the library from Sumner Robbins, who passed away in 2024 at the age of 99, that totaled more than $900,000. Robbins, a lifelong resident, served the community in many ways over his lifetime. His generosity to the library was limitless, Davio said. She said Robbins stipulated in his trust that the bequest must be used for the expansion of Porter Memorial Library. Davio said the plans for the renovation are at 90% completion and have been approved by the state. The last 10% will be finished in the next week or so. We've made decisions about most of the finishes. Everything is designed to the details, she said. They are waiting to get final approvals from different town boards on engineering details, such as the transformer and septic. We're still on track within our timeline, on budget, and on schedule. The team that we have has been phenomenal in getting our project to this point in a way that's been painless and actually fun, she said. Davio said the worst part of the whole project so far has been emptying the 130-year-old building, which he called an immense challenge. When a director leaves a library, they leave all their stuff. Times that by 130 years of directors. She said a lot of what was left behind has been in the attic going back 130 years, and the entire building has to be cleaned out. Davio said a moving company is coming on May 19 to move the collection over to Town Hall at 1 Blandford Stage Road, which is within walking distance, but books are heavy to move. We'll probably do a ceremonial book brigade moving back, she said. The hope is that they will move back to the completed library in November of 2027. Meanwhile, Davio was looking at the move in Town Hall as an opportunity. We'll be using Town Hall to bring awareness into what we have to offer, she said, adding that they hope to bring in people who do not go to the library, some for accessibility reasons. We're looking at this as an opportunity to increase our outreach and our accessibility to people. Davio also is looking forward to the summer reading program when school ends. She said it will be space-themed and celebrate the new space. The schedule for the summer reading program will be announced at the end of May. I was anticipating this process to be more challenging. It feels like it should be harder than it has been. This has felt manageable. It's surprising to me how manageable. Every day we're in process and on schedule. Everything is going according to plan, Davio said, adding,

0: 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The material being read is the copyright property of the publications being read. Access to this program is solely for persons who cannot read the original printed version due to a visual impairment or other disability. By continuing to listen, you confirm that you have such a condition.
1: My husband and I took in 5 siblings after their parents died, even though we were already raising a large family. Our lives changed. The children were 7, 9, 12, 13, and 15, and we did our best to give them safety, stability, and love. One child's severe behavioral struggles made daily life especially difficult. Now they are adults. 4 of them have cut ties with us, saying we gave them trauma. That was heartbreaking after all we sacrificed to raise them. The oldest, now 30, has special needs and cannot live independently. He is a kind, loving young man, and we have placed him in a wonderful group home. But I am in my 60s, exhausted, and thinking about the future. I asked his siblings whether one of them would take over guardianship, and all refused. I do not want him to end up with a state-appointed guardian. How do I ask his siblings to step up for their brother when they want nothing to do with us? Signed, Worn Out But Still Trying. Dear Worn Out, you and your husband stepped in when those children needed a home. That love does not disappear just because it goes unrecognized. Still, you cannot force anyone to accept guardianship. Rather than chasing reluctant siblings, put your energy into securing the best future for your stepson through a lawyer, social worker, or disability advocate. You have carried enough. Asking for help is not selfish. It is wise. Dear Annie, my husband and I invited 2 couples to dinner. They accepted warmly and promptly, which was lovely. Then came the food requirements. One guest has a nut allergy, which I was happy to accommodate. Another asked me to cut back on salt and sugar. A third is on a keto diet. The fourth is following a weight loss plan. Not one person said, please don't go to any trouble for me. Instead, I was handed what felt less like dietary information and more like a restaurant order. I planned carefully. The evening was pleasant enough until the keto guest pulled me aside and whispered, I wasn't able to eat all the dishes because of my diet. I was speechless. I love having people in my home. I am happy to accommodate allergies, medical needs, and religious observances, but I am not a short order cook, a dietitian, or the evening's unpaid catering staff. When a dinner invitation turns into a menu consultation followed by a critique, something about the spirit of hospitality feels lost. How do I gracefully step back from hosting guests who turn a generous invitation into a specifications document? Signed, Not the Hostess with the Mostess. Dear Not the Hostess, you are not wrong. A nut allergy is a concern. A religious restriction deserves respect. But I'm avoiding carbs does not require the hostess to perform culinary gymnastics. A gracious guest states a restriction, offers to bring something, and then eats what she can eat with thanks. Next time, say kindly, I'm happy to avoid nuts, but I'm keeping the menu simple. Please bring anything special you may need. Then serve the meal, enjoy your company, and hang up the short order apron. And our hints from Heloise. Chill out with idea to make fresh flowers last longer. Dear Heloise, I love getting fresh flowers, but they never seem to last long. So I started putting ice cubes in the vase every day and changing out the water when it got cloudy. They can last for up to 2 weeks this way, and sometimes I have to take out a few flowers that were in full bloom when I got them. I've been doing this for years now, and I hope to pass this on. From Mary in the Villages in Florida. Mary, I like your ice cube trick to keep flowers alive longer. I'm passing it along to my readers. Thanks for writing in. Heloise. Cold milk. Dear Heloise, when drinking milk, I like it cold. To keep it cold, I put a couple of frozen milk cubes in the glass. These cubes are also handy when making a recipe. My husband measured the amount, and 1 cube is equal to 1/8 cup of milk. Just use a standard ice cube tray. Additionally, this can keep extra milk from going bad. From Martha in San Antonio. And show appreciation. Dear Heloise, this is in response to a reader who claims that saying thank you for a gift isn't important. Yes, when we give a gift, we don't.

0: Don't expect anything back, but we appreciate a thank you and acknowledgement. This is called having good manners. This modern trend of not saying thank you is simply rude and lazy. From Nadine in Spokane, Washington. And that is the Westfield News for Monday, May 11, 2026. This has been Martha. 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
1: Hello, Valley Eye Radio listeners. This is Barbara, and today I'm pleased to share with you some articles that appear in the November 2023 Prevention Magazine. The first article is The Benefits of Worry Time. You know how something bothering you can become all-consuming? It happens to everyone, but ruminating or focusing on a difficult situation for too long can mess with your mood and focus. So try scheduling daily worry time. Experts say setting aside a small chunk of time each day, 10 to 30 minutes, to think about the things that are causing you concern may help you work through these feelings and give you an opportunity to think of a solution. Ready to feel a little lighter? Write down three things that are causing you worry this week. Then pick a time each day when you think about them. Feel whatever thoughts or emotions bubble up and consider how you might make the best to handle them. As always, thanks for tuning in to Valley Eye Radio. Until the next time, this is Barbara.
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3: Hi, this is Tim. Today I'm reading the Daily Hampshire Gazette for Monday, May 11th, 2026. Starting with the weather today, will be cloudy and sunshine with a high of 63. Tonight will be clear with a low of 39. Tuesday, sunny to partly cloudy with a low of 39 and a high of 62. Wednesday will be overcast, showers around, a little bit cooler, with a low of 48, a high of 54. Thursday will have periods of rain with a low of 47 and a high of 63. Friday, rather cloudy with a chance of rain with a low of 47 and a high of 65. And Saturday, rain at times with a low of 50 and a high of 68. Now we go to our front page stories. Remembering a master storyteller. Big Ideas, Strong Emotions, Colored Tracy Kidder's Life by Melissa Karen Sance for the Gazette. Editor's note, this is the second of two parts. Quote, in happy moments one realizes that the best work is done when one's eye is simply on the work, not on its consequences or oneself. It is something done for its own sake. It is, in Lewis Hyde's terms, a gift. That was by Tracy Kidder and Richard Todd in Good Prose. Early in his career, Stuart Dybeck, whose fiction writing was later compared to Ernest Hemingway's, was honored at the John F. Kennedy Presidential Library Museum in Boston. He invited his dear friend and contemporary, Tracy Kidder, to be his guest, and hijinks ensued. I wore fishing boots to the award ceremony, not understanding a damn thing about it, recalled Dybeck. At the event, among the crowd taking in the displays of Kennedy family history, was Jacqueline Kennedy Onassis. There she was, transfixed, while looking at a display of the original wedding dress she married Jack in. Excuse me, Miss Onassis, I said, and somebody like her knew how to clock this goofy guy in boots. Then Trace, who was late, gets halfway around the corner and yells out as loud as he could, there's Dybeck talking to a good-looking babe again. Onassis turned slowly, peered at Kidder, and it was as if time had stopped and the author was frozen on ice. When he could move again, he bolted from the building. Kidder's daughter, Alice Buchman, said his outsized reactions could be silly, but that when he was in his element, Words would pour out of him like music, his big hands wildly keeping time. I always loved watching when he'd have a dinner party and hold court and sort of perform as his intellectual power, she said. Editor of A Lifetime. Tommy O'Connor, the Northampton cop whom Kidder followed for Hometown, published in 1999, admired the author's uncanny ability to gain people's trust. O'Connor let him ride in his cruiser for 18 months so he could learn about the city's underbelly, where addiction and classism played out in plain sight. Like many people Kidder followed, O'Connor became friends with the author and gained insight into his imperfections. He stopped golfing because he would end up throwing his clubs, remembered O'Connor. It would be outbursts like, "Dear God," I often found myself talking in a British accent with him. But Kidder pushed O'Connor to be better. Every day he picked a word like defenestration that O'Connor would have to use in a sentence at some point during his shift. It just so happens that the day he picked that word, which means to be thrown out of a window, I got called to a rooming house where one of the tenants had literally thrown himself out of the second floor window. In my report, I wrote that he was the subject of defenestration, or he defenestrated himself. Kidder wasn't sure he got the usage exactly right, but O'Connor got an A for effort. The author helped O'Connor apply for the FBI when he went on to serve as a special agent alongside his wife, Jean, for 23 years on the evidence response team based in Washington, D.C. He changed the trajectory of our lives, said O'Connor. In the book, the policeman longs to apply to the FBI but is intimidated by the arduous process, which Kidder follows every step of the way. The first hurdle was the handwritten application, which O'Connor filled out and handed to the esteemed author. On the first line, O'Connor had written that he wanted to be part of the Federal Bureau of Investigation with an S. "It's the Federal Bureau of Investigation," Kidder told him. "That's stupid," replied O'Connor. "Clearly, they do more than one investigation." From then on, Kidder became O'Connor's editor, a position he reserved for family members and close friends. Tracy Kidder, excavator. Ophelia Dahl trusted Kidder implicitly after she read The Good Doctor, an essay about Paul Farmer, published in The New Yorker in 2000, that preceded his book, Mountains Beyond Mountains. Farmer and Dahl were co-founders of Partners in Health, a global organization headquartered in Boston that brings high-quality medical care to countries such as Haiti and Sierra Leone. She said Farmer were passionate about health equity, and so was Kidder. He had big ideas. He was bold and big, and he swore a lot, Dahl recalled. You could hear the machinations of his mind as he would explain and explain. "I can't believe this effing government." He was just so justifiably wound up by injustice, but he was very, very forgiving of humanness. In the book, Kidder examines Farmer's seeming saintliness and how it saves countless strangers but makes him off limits to enduring intimacy. He includes an excerpt from a letter that Dahl wrote to Farmer, her former lover and lifelong business partner, that showcases this tension. Farmer is admirable and fallible, and the letter is, in Dahl's own words, opens readers' hearts to what might otherwise be hard to wrap their heads around. Dahl said that Kidder's dedication to excavating others' experiences made it feel as though his writing wasn't a job to be finished, but a mission to be fulfilled. Lieutenant Gusto, I think of him as one of the great social justice warriors of our time by raising people's awareness about issues we'd rather not think about, said Marty Klein, who met Kidder 4 years ago when the author posted photos of wild mushrooms on Facebook and asked, "Are these edible?" Klein, a naturalist from East Hampton, soon started hiking with Kidder, who asked him endless questions about mushrooms, his newest special interest. Soon Kidder invited Klein and his partner to dinner, and Kidder welcomed him to the symphony. "I had no idea what I was getting into," said Klein. "He had a few glasses of wine, and I couldn't even understand him because he was speaking so fast and words were pouring out of him with a lot of passion. He was like somebody putting a hose in my ear and just filling it with millions of words at a time." Later, Buchman told Klein that a family friend's nickname for Kidder was Lieutenant Gusto. Faith and Truth. The author was an exceptional thinker who often explored the spiritual, not religion per se, but how one could have faith at all amidst extraordinary suffering. In Kidder's last book, Rough Sleepers, published in 2023, he followed Jim O'Connell, president of Boston Healthcare for the homeless program, as well as several unhoused people referred to as rough sleepers. One rough sleeper, given the pseudonym Tony Colombo, endures staggering sexual abuse that precedes his drug use and chronic homelessness. Despite his own limitations, Tony becomes the doctor's right-hand man, attending to his fellows and throwing his weight behind O'Connor's mission. In a devastating passage toward the end of the book, after Tony confides in Dr. Jim about what happened to him as a child, Kidder describes Tony's crisis in faith. "Where do you see God, Jim? You took theology, had a belief in God, because there's no way you're doing all this and don't believe in God." This seems at last like Tony's central urgent question. "You've been fortunate and lucky, but you worked very hard for it, Jim. But I believe you're doing it for us people because you see what's going on and you see the truth in the world." When Kidder approached O'Connell, wanting to write about him and his work, the doctor worried about the rough sleeper's anonymity. "My great fear was that somebody was going to read something that really violated who they were," he said. "What was totally fascinating to me was that the only people who had any criticism of the book were the ones who did not get into the book. People really want to have their stories told. Even if they don't make the book," Kidder signed a hard copy for every rough sleeper he spoke to, about 150 in total. Leading with love, leaving with love. Kidder certainly had this profound faith in the capacity of people to stand erect in a world that might be slumping around them, said his friend Alex Kulowitz, a Chicago journalist. His faith in humanity extended to his subjects and his friends. During their final conversation, when Kidder was kind of in and out, Kulowitz told Kidder he was eager to get back to the book he was working on. He didn't think Kidder had heard, but the author's last words to his friend were, "Just make sure you get back to that book now." While Kidder didn't get to finish his work with Bialecki, they kept in close contact. In March, she called him on a Sunday, and he told her he'd been admitted to the hospital. "Oh, heavens," she told him over the phone. "Dr. Jim's here," Kidder replied without missing a beat, referring to O'Connell, whom he'd insisted Bialecki meet. The two victims talked at length, and then Kidder remembered that on previous Sundays he'd gone with Bialecki to deliver food to the homeless in Northampton. "It's Sunday. You were at the encampment," he said, eager to hear more about her works. Read parts 1 and 2 of our tribute to at gazette.net.com. There will be a memorial service for Tracy Kidder on June 6th at 12 p.m. at Smith College. Details available at tracykidder.com. Mission Karen Sand says can be reached at melissakesances@gmail.com. Our next story, we move to Western Massachusetts, taking stock of asparagus season. April frost delays crop production, but popular vegetable is now ready for sale, by Alania Marietta, staff writer. An overnight frost on April 20th set asparagus season off to a false start in Franklin and Hampshire counties, according to local farmers. It started off very strange, said Wally Zukowski, who runs his family farm, Plainville Farm, in Hadley. For Zukowski and other local asparagus farmers, the streak of summer-like weather in the 70s and 80s leading up to the frost caused the spears of asparagus plants to peek through the soil when temperatures plummeted to as low as 22 degrees in the early hours of April 21st. According to National Weather Service data, the spears froze, wiping out the first asparagus crop for many farmers. David Wasserman, who runs Warner Farm in Sunderland with his father, Mike Wasserman, described the early warm temperatures as a tease for the season. After the frost wiped out the early bloomers, Wasserman waited about 10 days before returning to the crops, delaying his typical start date of April 20th. It popped the asparagus out of the ground, and anything above the soil at that time was wiped out, said Dan Smirnowski, who runs D.A. Smirnowski Farms in Sunderland, with his wife, Penny Smirnowski. Asparagus grows from the tip, so that's why a frost is very damaging to the asparagus. At Plainfield Farm, Zukowski said the surprise frost was devastating, destroying about 200 boxes of asparagus. The plant needs warm days and warm nights to really grow, Dan Smirnowski said. The vegetable first stretches its roots when soil temperatures pass 50 degrees, with 75 to 80 degree days and 55 to 65 degree nights as the sweet spot for asparagus, according to New Mexico State University. Dan Smirnowski, along with other farmers, described the region's climate and fertile land along the Connecticut River as the ideal environment for the green plant to grow. With local asparagus, it just can't be beat, said Teddy Smirnowski III, Dan Smirnowski's cousin, who owns the Smirnowski Farm Stand and Creamery in Sunderland, and its farm in Hatfield. If you get something from the supermarket from Peru, Mexico, that's been shipped halfway across the world, compared to something picked and sold the same day. You just can't beat the flavor. It might be cheaper to buy it from someplace else, but ours is so much fresher and it tastes really good, Zukowski echoed. With the cost of everything this year, a little support for local farmers goes a long way. Although the frost delayed the asparagus season for many local farms, farmers insist that the temperature swing will not sour the flavor or quality of the new crops as of asparagus. We're starting to see steady supply coming in, and what's out there looks good. We're optimistic about it, Weissman said. May is totally asparagus season, so fingers crossed we'll have it from here on into June. Weissman is not alone in his optimism for the rest of the vegetable run. Right now, it's growing beautifully. We couldn't be happier, and the quality is extraordinary, Zukowski agreed. As a farmer, you always have to be that way. You always have to be optimistic, Dan Smirnowski said. The asparagus farmers stress that frost and other climate curveballs are part of a farmer's job. According to the Zukowski, asparagus is a plant with a perseverance to survive that unpredictability. It's an amazing plant. Every time it pokes its shoot up, we come along and cut it off, and we do it for 6 weeks, Zukowski said. Here's a plant that won't give up. We now move to Northampton. We have to be on the streets. City Council approves resolution to hold ICE accountable. By Anthony Camillari, staff writer. Northampton. City Council, at its last meeting, voted unanimously to approve a revised resolution to hold federal immigration enforcement accountable for violating the law, prompting broad support from community members who expressed a hope that more can be done to protect immigrant communities. The resolution, which was first brought before the council at its April 15th meeting before being approved last Thursday, urges state legislators to pass the PROTECT Act, HD 5608, and the Safe Communities Act, S-1681 and H-2580, which intend to limit municipalities' required cooperation with U.S. Immigration and Customs Enforcement and safeguard residents' constitutional rights. I really appreciated all the input we got. It just tells me something about our community. People are concerned. They're concerned about their neighbors, and they're concerned about what's right, and they're willing to work with us on this, City Council President Rachel Miori said. ICE needs to be abolished. I think they're a racist gang of bullies who are harming people in our community who are just here to be our neighbors and to work and to study. And it's a shame. We all need to stand up now. There's no other time. This is it. Following resident requests for the resolution to have more legal teeth, it was amended to include provisions calling for the Northwestern District Attorney to prosecute crimes committed by federal agents and affirming residents' rights to sue federal agents who violate state laws. Be it resolved that federal agents who violate state criminal laws in the Commonwealth of Massachusetts are subject to civil liability laws, allowing victims suffering personal injuries to seek redress in state courts, the resolution states. The revised resolution saw significant support from members of the public who spoke Thursday evening. Ward 4 resident Julio Alvarez warned the public that the current federal administration is testing cities and towns with ICE raids. I urge you to be as firm and strong and forceful with the language as possible because I am also an immigrant, now a naturalized citizen. It breaks my heart to see what's happening right now, and I can imagine that I can live it right now, but I can also imagine what it would have meant for my family, he said. I also was born and grew up in a dictatorship, so I also know that this is just the beginning. These ICE activities are just the beginning. This is the test ground for what's to come. They are testing this out on the most vulnerable population, but they will not stop there if they are left unchecked. Mayor Gina Louise Serra thanked the council for drafting and supporting the document, noting that she believed it would be added to the city's history in speaking out and creating policy and law. Serra explain that the resolution follows the city's track record for supporting protection against ICE, mentioning a 2011 resolution expressing opposition to federal immigration enforcement programs and former Mayor David Narcowitz's 2014 executive policy order to prohibit Northampton's police from honoring ICE detainer requests that are non-criminal and unsupported by a judicial warrant. In the council's deliberations over the resolution, its sponsors, Councilors Maori, Deborah Clemmer, Lori LaSalle, and Guinevere Nabad, acknowledged the resolution's limited power in holding a federal agency accountable, though they expressed a personal willingness to do whatever it takes to protect their community. I am aware that people feel like this resolution doesn't have teeth. I'm sorry to say resolutions don't have teeth, but to me, that does not mean they're not powerful and effective in changing culture, LaSalle said. This problem with ICE is something that the community needs to grapple with, and that I feel like there's this wish that we could fix it. I'm going to be out there protesting. If there's ICE hauling someone away, I'm committed to what I do here on the council, but this is not the only thing I do to address this very disturbing problem that's happening in our country. This is a community issue, and we're doing one thing here, but we have to be on the streets. And our final front page story, Massachusetts. Immigrant protection bills moving along. Confident that bill is constitutional, Senate okays legislation 37-3. By Katie Castellini, State House News Service, Boston. Amid widespread fear across the country over federal immigration law enforcement activities, legislation aimed at providing new protections for immigrants in Massachusetts got one step closer to Governor Mara Healey's desk late last week. The Senate on May 7th voted 37-3 to pass a Ways and Means redraft, S-3072, of legislation, H-5316, the House approved 134-21 in March. Senators filed 76 amendments, most of which were withdrawn or rejected over 8 hours. Massachusetts is stronger because of the immigrants who call our great state home. People who work hard, raise families, and contribute to our communities every single day, Senate President Karen Spoka said during a press conference, people deserve to live with dignity, safety, and peace of mind to do their everyday life. Immigrant advocates who have been pushing the bill could be heard singing throughout the State House while senators debating. Several erupted in cheers from the Senate gallery when the vote on the bill was announced. Republicans raised concern about the bill's constitutionality. When the bill surfaced, Minority Leader Bruce Tarr offered an order to seek a Supreme Judicial Court opinion on the constitutionality of three provisions in the bill. Tarr earned support to get the vote on suspending rules to allow the Senate to take up his order. It failed on a 5-35 vote, and the order was sidelined. Tarr voted in favor of the bill later in the day, and a staff member said he had no comment. President Donald Trump's administration has ramped up immigration enforcement actions. In doing so, Trump is pursuing campaign promises he made to increase deportation as part of an effort to reduce crime and crack down on illegal immigration. Protests have unfolded across the country in response to the increasingly violent actions by U.S. Immigration and Customs Enforcement agents and their targeting of some residents. It's a pretty broad question, first of all, Spoka said in response to a reporter's question on whether all ICE arrests are unjustified in Massachusetts. And again, Trump came in saying he was only going to arrest those with proven criminal records. Clearly, that's not what has happened. More than 75% of immigrants detained in Massachusetts have no criminal record, said Maroney Minter, political director at the Massachusetts Immigrant and Refugee Advocacy Coalition. When Healey unveiled her proposal in January, Spilka pledged swift action on measures that we feel are necessary to defend the safety, dignity, and rights of our residents. She declared in January that the Senate will do everything in its power to return these proposals to your desk for your signature soon. But the House and Senate have a lot of differences to hash out before the final version reaches Healey's desk. The most glaring distinction that House and Senate negotiators will have to resolve is where warrant requirements for civil arrests will apply. The House bill would specifically protect courthouses only. It also includes language granting the governor authority to ban or limit civil immigration enforcement in non-public areas of any state entity. The Senate adopted language to create four additional categories of protected spaces with detailed policy notice and parent notification requirements for local school and children care programs. The Senate bill creates a right of action letting individuals sue under state law for constitutional deprivations. The House did not. The House bill spelled out obligations for jails and prisons around legal access, interpreter services, transfer notification, and a public locator line. The Senate did not. The House also included a requirement that courts consider a defendant's likelihood of imminent deportation when setting bail. The Senate did not. The Senate-approved bill includes tighter restrictions around providing non-public personal information and other information to federal immigration authorities. It also does not preserve the narrow pathway for criminal purpose 287G agreements that the House bill left open. Representatives passed a bill that includes a way for law enforcement agencies to petition the state for authorization to enter into a time-limited cooperation agreement with ICE that could not be automatically renewed. The Senate prohibits all new, expanded, or renewed 287G agreements, but, like the House, allows the State Department of Correction to maintain its existing agreement. Senators added several new policies the House did not. These include banning out-of-state military personnel from entering the state without the governor's approval, as well as establishing a state-level civil violation to break certain federal laws surrounding polling place protections. Under new rules adopted this season, the House and Senate will have until the first week of January to pass a compromise. Old rules would have pressured negotiators to get something to the governor's desk by July 31st. Today there are two obituaries. Michael Abramack, East Hampton, passed at age 79, Tuesday, May 5th, 2026. Calling hours will be held on Wednesday, May 15th from 9 until 10:30 a.m. at the Graham Funeral Home with Liturgy of Christian Burial at 11 a.m. Our Lady of the Valley Parish Burial to Follow Service, St. Stanislaus Cemetery, East Hampton. Donald Fox, West Hampton, passed away at age 68 on Wednesday, January 21st, 2026. A graveside service will be held at the West Hampton Center Cemetery on May 16, 2026 at 11 a.m. All are welcome to attend. Mitchell Funeral Home in East Hampton will oversee all arrangements. We now go to the Cities and Towns section of today's Daily Hampshire Gazette. Starting out today in Deerfield, climate leader proposals up for town meeting vote. 26 warrants, articles, including overrides on tap for meeting by Alana Marietta, staff writer. Deerfield. Voters will consider 2 overrides and 8 citizens' petitions, as well as 2 returning articles regarding Deerfield's becoming a climate leader community during annual town meeting this year. The meeting, which will address 26 warrant articles, will start at 6 p.m. on Monday, May 11th, at the Frontier Regional School Gymnasium. Overrides. Amid a tough budget year that saw a nearly $500,000 jump in health insurance, which is the major driver of the increase in the town's budget, residents will be presented with 2 Proposition 2.5 overrides. Article 6 calls for $103,253 override that would fund the South County Senior Center's relocation to the 12,000-square-foot office building at 112 Amherst Road in Sunderland. According to Town Administrator Christopher Dunn, this would cover the difference between Deerfield's share of the increased Senior Center budget and if it remained at its current location at 22 Amherst Road and the cost of the proposed new location. According to the voter guide for the town meeting warrant, baseline property taxes for fiscal year 2027 would see a 2.3% increase from the current fiscal year. Passing the senior center override would bump this rate up an additional 0.6%. After being approved at Sunderland's annual town meeting and election, the senior center relocation must also gain approval from Deerfield and Whately. In Deerfield, voters must pass the override for the relocation at town meeting and the May 19th town election before Whately residents vote at their June 2nd annual town meeting. At Sunderland's annual town meeting in April, Senior Center Board of Oversight Chair Joyce Palmer Fortune described the 112 Amherst Road location as a building that is in really good shape with no deferred maintenance whatsoever and renting it as the most cost-effective thing to do to find a new facility for the seniors of Whately, Deerfield, and Sunderland. Seniors, you show up. You show up when the schools need you. You show up when the highway department needs you. You show up when everyone needs you, Palmer Fortune said. Here's one time when I'm asking everybody to show up for the seniors. According to the guide, the Deerfield Finance Committee does not recommend the article, claiming the proposed building is not a sound financial investment for many reasons. The description of the committee's position claims the proposed renovations are minimal, leaving large costs potentially looming for future required upgrades. It also mentions that no equity would be built during the rental of the property, and that while the senior center would have the option to purchase the building in the future, this cost is not included in the calculations for the relocation. The proposal more than doubles the center's budget, with the finance committee calling the Deerfield Town Hall at 8 Conway Street a variable alternative at a much lower cost to all 3 towns. The price tag for making the current town hall into a suitable home for a senior center has been a source of disagreement between the Deerfield Finance Committee and the South County Senior Center's Board of Oversight. Article 9 then calls for a separate $400,000 override to fund the increase in the South County EMS budget, according to South County EMS Chief Joshua Sparks. The purchase of a a $325,000 ambulance, which Deerfield voters approved at the October special town meeting, led to this increase, along with cost of living adjustments, health insurance rates, and indirect costs to the town of Deerfield. To help offset the increase, expenses that are not related to staffing have been reduced from previous years, leading to a level services budget that does not allow for expansion or improvement of services, Sparks said. According to the guide, this override would raise property taxes in fiscal year 2027 by an additional 2.6% from the baseline rates. The Finance Committee recommends this override, which also requires approval in a corresponding ballot question, to go into effect. Climate Leader Community. Residents will vote again on adopting the Zero Emission Vehicle First policy and replacing the Stretch Energy Code with Specialized Energy Code to citizens' petitions. The policies represent two of five requirements for Deerfield to become a climate leader community, a state designation that unlocks up to $1 million in grant funding for projects geared toward reducing greenhouse gas emissions, along with a decarbonization technical support grant of up to $150,000. The Zero Emission Vehicle First policy proposed in Article 19 would require Deerfield to purchase zero emission vehicles for municipal use, whichever such vehicles are commercially available and practical, according to MassGov's description. The Select Board voted in support of the proposed policy on April 8th. Select Board member Tim Hilche described the Zero Emission Vehicle First policy as a follow-up to a similar policy that Deerfield adopted in 2011 that requires the town to purchase only fuel-efficient vehicles for municipal use whenever such vehicles are commercially available and practical. With Select Board support, Select Board Chair Trevor McDaniel said the article carries a little more weight. Article 21 asks voters to again consider replacing the town's Stretch Energy Code with the Specialized Energy Code for the purposes of regulating the design and construction of new buildings for the effective use of energy and reduction of greenhouse gas emissions, the warrant reads. In an informational session on the two green energy articles on April 30th, Bobby DeSouza, the Energy Code Program Manager at Performance Systems Development Consulting, described the Specialized Energy Code as not a whole new energy code. It's an addition to the Stretch Code that requires bidders of only new detached construction to ensure the building's produces net zero greenhouse gas emissions through either installing enough renewable energy to offset other energy use in the building, building a house that runs on only electricity, or installing solar panels and pre-wiring the new building. It really signals that a community is taking a leadership role in clean energy and climate within their community, said Mark Revinsky, the Green Communities Coordinator for Western Massachusetts at the State Department of Energy Resources, DOER. Given Berkshire's Gas's moratorium on natural gas in Deerfield, DeSouza said the Specialized Energy Code would have little effect, according to DeSouza and Rabinsky. Housing development across the state is already swinging in the direction of net zero emissions, with 60% of new homes in the first quarter of 2026 being built all electric. The numbers are climbing. It is the way that we're building right now, Rabinsky said, when reflecting on the Climate Leader Communities program as a whole. He added, a lot of these topics and decisions are being made at a local level, and they are not being pushed down anyone's throat. The thing about the Green Communities program, about adopting code, about choosing your path, is that towns get to make all these decisions. Article 22, another citizens' petition, calls for rescinding the 2011 annual town meeting vote that adopted the stretch energy code and deleting the code from the town's bylaw. Resident Matthew Ainsworth, who submitted the petition, claimed the change would lower construction costs and allow us to get the government out of our houses. Other citizens' petitions. Along with the Zero Emission Vehicle First article, the Select Board also voted in support of Article 20, which proposes a tax work-off program for retirees and veterans. The program would allow residents over the age of 60 and veterans to work part-time positions in town departments. Instead of earning a paycheck, the participants' wages would be applied to their property tax bills. According to the warrant, the policy would set the maximum annual property tax abatement for participants at $1,500. If voters approve the article, the Select Board would iron out other details, including any limits for income eligibility and a cap on the number of participants. Resident Denise Swartz, who submitted the citizen's petition, described the program as a way for residents with a lifetime of work experience to get involved in town government and feel more connected with the community while reaping the financial benefits. For people to become better informed citizens is really important, Schwartz said. Other petitions call for increasing the Select Board's membership from 3 to 5, creating the position of Board of Health Chair separate from the Select Board, establishing that any article voted down at a town meeting could not be reconsidered for at least 2 years, and approving the rent or purchase of 450 electronic vote tabulators. Other articles. Residents will also vote on using $230,000 to replace the Department of Public Works Freightliner plow truck, $80,000 to pay for a portion of the installation of solar panels on the Tilton Library, $73,000 to replace a police cruiser, and $117,000 to replace worn flooring throughout Deerfield Elementary School. If passed, all of these funds would come from the Capital Stabilization Fund. Voters will consider amending the town's bylaws governing the Capital Improvement Planning Committee, changing the treasurer and accountant's position on the committee from the requirement to available upon request to the committee. According to the guide, the proposed changes are administrative in nature and support proper assessment of capital projects. To view the full 26-article warrant, visit tinyurl.com/Deerfield2026. And sticking with town meetings, we now move to Hatfield. 32 articles coming to town meeting. Affordable Housing Trust, budget challenges, and battery energy storage regs, among items, by Scott Mersbach, staff writer. Hatfield. Creation of an affordable housing trust, planning for future efficiencies to address budget challenges, and adopting a bylaw to regulate battery energy storage systems are among articles coming before the annual town meeting on Tuesday. At the session, which begins at 7 p.m. at Smith Academy, voters will be presented 32 articles, including one for a $16.8 million fiscal year 2027 operating budget that is up $959,252, a 6.1 increase, 6.1% increase over this year's $15.9 million budget. The budget covers continued rising health care and special education costs and features a structural deficit of $325,000, according to Finance Committee Chairman Sean Barry. But in the discussions between the Select Board and Finance Committee, Town Administrator Andrew Levine said the panels looked pretty aggressively at either limiting spending in a few lines to close the initial $565,000 gap. That was done through some cuts and use of one-time money, mostly free cash. The budget also didn't meet all departments' requests. To cover the structural deficit, $248,102, is being applied from various sources, such as $140,000 in free cash and $40,000 from the host community agreement with TreeWorks, the cannabis manufacturing business on West Street. While the overall budget is going up, the budget for the public schools, Smith Academy and Hatfield Elementary School, incorporated into the spending plan is the same, $6.28 million, as this year. The major new items in town spending are adding to the assistant assessor salary and expanding the hours for the assistant planner. But there is no Proposition 2.5 tax cap override, and town officials anticipate convening a budget task force to explore options to close the deficit. In fact, an article asks to use $50,000 to hire a consultant to support studying or implementing efficiencies in service delivery by town departments, including regionalization, shared services, or consolidation. Another article funds an expected $70,000 in ambulance fees, with $50,000 coming from free cash charged by South County Emergency Medical Services. South County acts as the backup ambulance provider when town ambulances are unable to be staffed. The town is continuing to address the Route 5 infrastructure project to extend water and sewer lines. Town Administrator Andrew Levine noted that $90,000 will be appropriated for engineering and legal services, with the hope that these costs, initially funded by water and sewer reserves, will eventually be reimbursed. Voters will be asked to accept the provisions of a state statute that would allow Hatfield to create a municipal affordable housing trust fund. This would have five members with one select board member. Assistant planner Isabella Yeager explained in a presentation that this is a key housing strategy of the town's long-term planning, Hatfield 2040, to address affordability issues. This is in part a response to the number of units we currently have on the subsidized housing inventory, which stands at 2.7%, which is well below the state's 10% housing requirement, Yeager said. Shelley Goering of Mass Housing Partnership, which will work with the town, said 152 Massachusetts communities have established such trusts. It's really a tool to help you build your local capacity to create and preserve affordable housing, Goering said. Of the $577,163 in free cash expected to be used, proposed are $100,500 to purchase a mini loader for use by the Department of Public Works to clear sidewalks, and $60,000 to pour a concrete floor, install garage door openers, electrify and upgrade the Department of Public Works garage on Elm Court. That would make the building usable and could be a place for storing the Council on Aging van. There is also $43,076 going to cover snow and ice expenses, $34,000 for health insurance, $35,000 for repair of the fire department's apparatus bay roof, $35,000 for the unemployment trust related to anticipated layoffs, and $12,500 to buy radios for the fire and ambulance department. Voters will be presented $297,000 in spending from the Community Preservation Act account for various projects. This includes $100,000 being sought by a developer planning to build affordable housing at 7 Elm Street. This project, which would go through the state's Chapter 40B process and allowing the units to count toward the subsidized housing inventory, would have 8

0: This broadcast service is provided by Valley iRadio. The material being read is the copyright property of the publications being read. Access to this program is solely for persons who cannot read the original printed version due to a visual impairment or other disability. By continuing to listen, you confirm that you have such a condition.
1: Instruction, operation, monitoring, modification, and removal of such systems. And ensure the city, the town, has oversight on public safety, minimize the impacts on the scenic, natural, and historic resources, and to provide adequate financial assurance for the eventual decommissioning of such installations. The bylaw has been written to align with the consolidated siting and permitting process for small clean energy infrastructure facilities in state law. And next we move to Granby. Town meeting to weigh capital projects, seal. First two meetings take place on Monday, by Emily Klein, staff writer. In the first two town meetings on Monday, residents will vote on a citizen's petition for a new Massachusetts state seal along with the capital expenditures for the Veterans Memorial, West Street Building, and public safety departments. Granby typically splits the annual town meeting into two dates. The first meeting takes place at the East Meadow Elementary School at 7 p.m. The second part on June 8th will include the $28.2 million operating budget. However, a citizen's petition to support a new state flag and seal stand out among the capital requests. The Massachusetts Seal, Flag, and Motto Advisory Commission, established in 2024, has sorted through over 1,000 design submissions to find a replacement for the state flag. The current design depicts Commander of Plymouth Colony Miles Standish holding a sword over the indigenous man's head as if preparing to swing. The petition submitted by Leonard Yucker described the history and controversy around the Massachusetts state symbol. The resolution requests town and state legislative support for the advisory commission to pick a new design that may better reflect our aspirations and harmonies and respectful relations between all people who now call Massachusetts home. The Granby Veterans Memorial Park aims to enhance its recreational offerings with a large pavilion over the foundation of the former garage. The town will fund $40,000 of the $53,000 project, and the rest of the fund will come from the Friends of Granby Veterans. Jason Richards, chair of the Granby Veterans Memorial Committee, said the pavilion would include fans and electricity for concerts, picnics, and annual Christmas tree lighting. We're hoping that it will highlight the town itself and bring people to the center of town and add to the overall park theme, Richards said. As the town offices prepare for their new home at West Street Building, town meeting voters will contemplate approving $30,000 to move furniture and documents from the town hall annex and senior center to West Street. Internet installation in the new building is also on the warrant, which costs $51,300. New vehicles are the most common capital item on the warrant. The fire department is requesting all-terrain vehicles with a trailer for $76,000 and a new radios for $60,000. The highway department requests a dump truck for $120,000 and a new cruiser for the police department costs around $73,000. Other capital expenditures include new lighting for the Granby Public Library and an emergency generator for the high school. And because of time, a synopsis of our final article. Senator Vilas returns home from deployment, by Sam Ferland. Senator John Vilas, Democrat Westfield, has returned home following a six-month deployment serving with the Massachusetts National Guard on the southwestern border of the United States. Vilas was deployed in late October. During that time, his office remained operational and continued to assist with constituent inquiries and Senate matters, according to a state

0: excitement. It's an incredible feeling to be back with my family and our community. I'm eager to get back to work ahead of the Senate's budget debates later this month to secure vital funding for our district and to fight for the issues at the top of the minds of so many residents, Vilas said. I am grateful to my entire Senate team who has gone above and beyond over the past few months serving our district and ensuring that I was kept up to date on all matters locally and up on Beacon Hill, he continued. And that's all the time for news today. I thank you for letting me read for you, and I look forward to reading again. I hope you all have a wonderful day.
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2: 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I've been reading The Reminder, Dogster, and a lot of space articles to you for almost a decade. 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
3: Hello, everyone, and welcome back to Valley Eye Radio. My name is Liam Gusios, and I will be reading from the pages of the Greenfield Recorder today for Monday, May 11th. Let's start with the weather, see what we got going on there. The regional six-day forecast. Today, we'll have intervals of clouds and sunshine with a high of 62, and tonight, it'll get chilly with a low of 38. Tuesday will be sunny to partly cloudy with a high of 62, a low of 38, and Wednesday will have a high of 53, a low of 48, and will be cloudy with showers around the afternoon. Thursday, there will be periods of rain with a high of 61 and a low of 49. On Friday, we'll have even more rain with a high of 65 and a low of 46. Saturday, that rainy streak will continue with a high of 68, a low of 48. And that's going to wrap up the weather. Let's turn over now to some of the articles. Our first article today is titled, A Plant That Won't Give Up. After April Frost, Asparagus Farmers Take Stock of Season Ahead. 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An overnight frost on April 20th set asparagus season off to a false start in Franklin and Hampshire counties, according to local farmers. It started off very strange, said Wally Szaszowski, who runs his family farm, Plainville Farm, in Hadley. For Szaszowski and other local asparagus farmers, the streak of summer-like weather in the 70s and 80s leading up to the frost caused the spears of asparagus plants to peek through the soil. When temperatures plummeted as low as 22 degrees in the early hours of April 21st, according to National Weather Service data, the spears froze, wiping out the first asparagus crop for many farmers. David Weissman, who runs Warner Farm in Sunderland with his father Mike Weissman, described the early warm temperatures as a tease for the season. After the frost wiped out the early bloomers, Weissman waited about 10 days before returning to the crops, delaying his typical start date of April 20th. It popped the asparagus out of the ground, and anything above the soil at that time was wiped out, said Dan Smirowski, who runs D.A. Smirowski Farms in Sunderland with his wife Penny Smirowski. Asparagus grows from the tip, so that's why a frost is very damaging to the asparagus. At Plainville Farm, Szaszowski said the surprise frost was devastating, destroying about 200 boxes of asparagus. The plant needs warm days and warm nights to really grow, Dan Smirowski said. The vegetable first stretches its roots when soil temperatures pass 50 degrees, with 75 to 85 degree days and 55 to 65 degree nights as the sweet spot for asparagus, according to New Mexico State University. Dan Smirowski, along with other farmers, described the region's climate and fertile land along the Connecticut River as the ideal environment for the grain plant to grow. With local asparagus, it just can't be beat, said Teddy Smirowski III, Dan Smirowski's cousin, who owns the Smirowski Farm Stand in Creamery and Sunderland, and its farm in Hatfield. If you get something from the supermarket in Peru, Mexico, that's been shipped halfway across the world, compared to something picked and sold the same day, you just can't beat the flavor. It might be cheaper to buy it from someplace else, but ours is so much fresher and it tastes really good, Szaszowski echoed. With the cost of everything this year, a little support for local farms goes a long way. Although the frost delayed asparagus season for many local farms, farmers insist that the temperature swing will not sour the flavor or quality of the new crop of asparagus. We're starting to see steady supply coming in, and what's out there looks good. We're optimistic about it, Weissman said. May is totally asparagus season, so fingers crossed we'll have it from here on into June. Weissman is not alone in his optimism for the rest of the vegetables' run. Right now, it's growing beautifully. We couldn't be happier, and the quality is extraordinary, Sajowski agreed. As a farmer, you always have to be that way. You always have to be optimistic, Dan Smorowski said. The asparagus farmers stressed that frosts and other climate curveballs are part of a farmer's job. According to Sajowski, asparagus is a plant with the perseverance to survive that unpredictability. It's an amazing plant. Every time it pokes its shoot up, we come along and cut it off, and we do it for 6 weeks, Sajowski said. Here's a plant that won't give up. And now for our next article. Retiring leader gets moment in spotlight. Superintendent surprised with gift after talk on new school building proposal. This is written by Johnny Deppen, staff writer. In Montague, after giving a keynote presentation about Franklin County Technical School's proposed $236 million new school building before the Program Advisory Committee on Thursday, retiring Superintendent Richard Martin was presented with a surprise that had been hidden under a sheet in a separate room. Martin, who himself is a pilot, was presented with an airplane propeller by Career and Technical Education Director Maggie Nugent, with the center showing Franklin Tech's logo and the sides adorned with the insignias of each of the available shops at the tech school. After 35 years working in public school education, 17 of which have been at Franklin Tech as principal and then later superintendent, Martin announced in March his plans to retire effective June 30th. Nugent, through tears, wished Martin a happy and healthy retirement. Before receiving the gift, though, it was business as usual for Martin, who detailed Franklin Tech's proposed new building to the Program Advisory Committee. The third and final information session on the proposal is coming up on Tuesday, May 12th at 6 p.m. at Greenfield Community College, and Martin encouraged attendance. If you don't know what to say at the info session, hopefully by the end of tonight you'll have some talking points, Martin said to start the evening. One area of discussion is the fact that it could cost anywhere from $75 million to $90 million just to put a Band-Aid on the current school. Other estimates from Lavallee Breisinger Architects have that number as high as $120 million for short-term solutions, which is close to what Franklin Tech's 19 member towns would pay for an entirely new building. If the Massachusetts School Building Authority, MSBA, reimburses the maximum amount for this project, which would be $113 million, that would mean that the 19 member towns would pay the remaining $122 million. Martin has said previously that just bringing everything up to code at the 50-year facility could cost $103 million. He said voters may think that if they vote down the project, it would result in no cost to the taxpayer, which he argued would not be the case. The mechanical system, Martin said, is the reason the MSBA put us at the top of the list. Martin detailed how 8 to 10 years ago, the lights began flickering on and off in the school. If they turned off for good, he said, it would be several months that students would be out of the school engaging in online learning. This eventually happened as the Federal Pacific electric switchgear failed in March, but power was restored with a temporary fix, allowing students to return to school the next day. We've done a great job servicing our 19 member towns for 50 years, Martin said. Now it needs to be for the next 50 years. He presented a graph that showed a 3-year study of vocational and technical schools across Massachusetts, and the employment rate of students in their field of study after graduation, and Franklin Tech was at the top of the list. That's got to make the voters feel good, Martin said. Martin emphasized how critical it is that those in attendance at Thursday's Program Advisory Committee meeting attend the May 12th info session to have their voices heard, noting that some voices in opposition to the new building have been louder during the previous two info sessions. It's critical for us to collaborate with one voice, Martin said. I would love to see the next day in the paper something a little bit different. In October, the 19 member towns will vote on the new building proposal in an election. If it is passed by all the towns, the project will continue down the design and development track from October 2026 to February 2027, followed by bidding between October 27 and early 2028, when the project would be expected to break ground. Occupancy of the new building is set for 2030. Of the 19 member towns, Greenfield would pay the highest portion of the assessment at 24.5%, followed by Montague at 12.8%. Representatives from Lavallee Breisinger Architects answered questions from the audience, one of which was whether the new building would use less energy than the current one. The new building would use more energy, but it would be more efficient. Despite retiring at the end of June, Martin said he'll continue to help with the building project. In closing, he had a simple message to those in attendance. I need you there Tuesday, Martin said. And now for our next article, titled Philosopher Pitches College Overhaul. Proposal would remake institution as Hampshire University, focused on cooperative education, peace studies. This is written by Scott Merzbach, staff writer. In Amherst, an organization led by a Maryland-based philosopher and former presidential candidate is unveiling a five-point plan to reimagine Hampshire College, with a portion of the campus to become the country's first student-faculty cooperative college. Hampshire College may be saved by becoming Hampshire University, said Jerome Segal, the author of Graceful Simplicity, the founder of Bread and Roses Socialism. Segal recently incorporated the Peace and Plain Living Institute with a board of trustees in hope of acquiring the college's nearly 900 acres in Amherst and Hadley. Should this be successful, the college would become part of the Advanced Hampshire Institute for Peace, Plain Living, and Conflict Resolution Training, or AHIP. Segal, who formed the Bread and Roses political party and platform, sent a letter to the college trustees and his chair, Jose Fuentes, explaining the concept of the merger and how he wants them to immediately halt efforts to sell the land and lay off faculty and to encourage students to remain enrolled. This would buy time for his organization to secure the money to retire the $21 million in debt. We're going to go to the bank and get a loan for the future Hampshire University, asking them to lend to us and then to Hampshire, Segal said in a phone interview. We will refinance the loan immediately. We're going to demand they stop any firings. We want to be open for business in the fall. The letter, sent early Thursday morning, provides a synopsis of the plans. Our proposal is for a strategic merger between Hampshire College and the Peace Institute, Segal wrote. Attached to the letter is a memorandum of understanding detailing the terms of the merger. The trigger event for the implementing the merger is that the Peace Institute will lend Hampshire College, on favorable terms to be negotiated, $21 million, thus enabling Hampshire to survive and making it unnecessary to sell off its land and close its doors, Segal wrote. It outlines who makes up part of the board that was incorporated in late April in Massachusetts. The board includes Robert Malley, former CEO of the International Crisis Group and former senior White House assistant to Presidents Clinton, Obama, and Biden, Marwan Mashour, Vice President for Studies at the Carnegie Endowment for International Peace, former Deputy Prime Minister of Jordan and former Jordanian Ambassador to Israel, Vicky Robin, author of Your Money or Your Life, and John DeGraff, a filmmaker and author. Segal said the letter explains that another month is needed to nail down the financing, but otherwise it's falling into place bit by bit. All we have to be is credible, Segal said. The plan is based on getting the college to a stable place. What good does it do to raise $10 million if you cannot close an annual shortfall of $3.7 million, Segal said. You end up spending that $10 million on salaries, and in 3 years you are back where you started. Except that alumni pockets are now empty, and how can you refinance your debt if you regularly return to the road to bankruptcy? Writing Hampshire will require changes that put income at or above expenses. The first objective is to get more students, to redesign what is offered so that it has a Common Core curriculum, grades, and senior thesis. He calls this the Hampshire Avocational College of the Arts and Sciences. Discover what you have and what you can do for the rest of your life, Segal said. Next, the college would abide by a simple living philosophy, with an emphasis put on the writings and life of Quaker abolitionist John Woolman, and an ethos requiring everyone involved with the college to offer 5 to 10 hours of volunteer labor each week. Third, Segal will seek congressional legislation to lower costs of attending college through a $10,000 yearly tax credit. This would help many colleges that are on the brink of closure. Then he will go to foundations like the Rockefeller Foundation to explain how, without funding, this pilot project would be at risk. Finally, $3 million a year is needed for the Fund for Saving Hampshire College, and he would ask faculty, students, and their parents and alumni to move their checking and saving accounts into this fund, where they will be transferred to selected banks and be protected by the Federal Deposit Insurance Corporation, FDIC, up to $250,000 per account. If the plan comes to fruition, Segal sees merging his board, which he contends has world-known leaders in conflict resolution and plain living, with the existing trustees and retaining Jennifer Chrysler as president, but eliminating most administrative positions. We're going to be able to reduce the administrative costs of running the school by at least 50%, he said. Should such a deal not be accepted by the board, a lawsuit is possible, Segal said. Our lawyers tell us that if the board takes irreversible actions such as selling off the land of Hampshire or undertaking waves of firing prior to seeing if the 5 barrels of the rescue plan, any one of which may be sufficient alone to balance Hampshire's operating budget, is successful, they would be in violation of their fiduciary responsibilities and be vulnerable to legal action. Seagal envisions that he would be Hampshire's provost, overseeing the work of the vice president for academic affairs while also offering small seminars in his areas of expertise, the Middle East, simple living, and the Bible as literature. If successful in Amherst, Hampshire College could also form a satellite location next to the former New College in Sarasota, Florida, which many students left for Hampshire when Governor Ron DeSantis changed its trustees as a way of shutting down its progressive curriculum. Once we get Hampshire College up on its feet in Amherst, Massachusetts, the next step for Hampshire U should be to open our southern campus, Hampshire South, in beautiful Sarasota, Florida, right next to New College, Seagal said. I can't wait to get on Sarasota TV and say those immortal words, we're back. And that will conclude that article. All right, and up next, this next article is titled, Panel Urges Action on Rising Xylazine Risks. Valis Dom, head commission that recently released report with recommendations. It's written by James Noyes for The Recorder. A commission led by 2 Western Massachusetts politicians is urging the state to expand low barrier treatment, improve drug monitoring, and coordinate statewide education efforts to address the growing risks of xylazine in the illicit drug supply. The Special Commission on Public Health Effects of Xylazine submitted its final report and recommendations this spring, outlining numerous problems and detailing safety recommendations for healthcare workers, first responders, and people who use drugs. Xylazine, an animal sedative and analgesic that is not approved for human use by the U.S. Food and Drug Administration, has been identified in both the opioid and non-opioid illicit drug supply in Massachusetts. According to the Massachusetts Drug Supply Data Stream, MAADS, as of the second quarter of 2022, xylazine was present in 5% of opioid overdose-related deaths in the Commonwealth. That same year, 19% of samples collected by MADS tested positive for xylazine. By 2024, that number had increased to 26%. By June 2025, it had decreased to 13%, but drug checking performed by MADS show the almost simultaneous rise in the presence of other sedatives like medetomidine, another veterinary drug that produces its own health of public health and safety issues. According to the report, xylazine found in the illicit drug supply is most often non-pharmaceutical grade, obtained online from international vendors, and comes in liquid and powder form. It can be purchased for less than $10 per kilogram, and it mimics the sedative effects of opioids. Xylazine exposure produces many health harms, including severe skin ulcers when injected even beyond the injection site, and wounds that can take months or years to heal and may not heal without medical care, the report states. It is a powerful sedative that lasts much longer than the substances to which it is usually added. Immediately upon exposure, xylazine causes extreme sedation that can impact a person's ability to breathe. Days later, individuals can develop severe wounds beyond the site of injection that can take weeks or even months to heal and often do not heal without consistent wound care. Long-term effects include physical dependence on xylazine and opioid withdrawal symptoms. In 2022, the FDA and the Department of Justice issued warnings about an increase in the number of reports of xylazine abuse and the public health risks associated with it. The 13-member Special Commission on Public Health Effects of Xylazine first met in 2025. It was established by the legislature to assess the public health and safety concerns associated with xylazine, and was co-chaired by Senator John C. Valis and Rep. Mindy Dom, who co-chair the Joint Committee on Mental Health, Substance Use, and Recovery. The commission was charged with developing findings and recommendations to address xylazine exposure and wound care needs, long-term health outcomes, appropriate overdose responses, and challenges for emergency and frontline providers. Its work also included examining regulatory gaps, training and educational needs, veterinary and pharmaceutical oversight issues, and the rapidly evolving street drug supply. The final report was organized into 3 areas of inquiry, each with specific key findings and recommendations: oversight and enforcement, outreach and treatment, and education and training. Oversight and enforcement. The commission found that xylazine in the illicit drug supply is sourced from international online vendors, not diverted from veterinary or research uses, and that Massachusetts is not a major manufacturing source. Because of this, the commission recommended against rescheduling xylazine in Massachusetts, warning it could restrict legitimate access to the drug. According to the commission, efforts to curtail xylazine contamination in the Commonwealth's illicit drug supply should focus on public health policies that reduce the harms associated with xylazine exposure rather than implementing additional penalties or restrictions on xylazine. The commission also recommended that public health and drug checking databases be compiled and updated to monitor the presence of xylazine in the illicit drug supply. Outreach and treatment. The commission found that while comprehensive xylazine training programs exist for health and public safety workers, access to them is uneven across regions and audiences, and public awareness of available resources remains limited. It recommends that state agencies, harm reduction programs, and medical organizations work to compile existing resources and coordinate outreach efforts, with a focus on ensuring geographical outreach and access. The commission also found that low-barrier care and mobile intervention programs are highly effective at increasing awareness, providing harm reduction supplies, and encouraging individuals exposed to xylazine to reach out for treatment and care. As such, the report recommends that low-threshold care be expanded whenever possible, particularly in rural areas where transportation remains a barrier, including mobile care services, street outreach campaigns, and physical treatment sites that offer walk-in services, frequent operating hours, and convenient access. Senator Bayless was a member of the team that studied outreach and treatment. This report offers strong recommendations to improve community-level and system interventions for people struggling with addiction and reduce the serious health effects posed by xylazine, Bayless said in a statement. Most importantly, the report provides a comprehensive example for how the Commonwealth can respond swiftly to other harmful emerging contaminants in the drug supply to ultimately save lives. Education and training. The commission also found a need for universal access to consistent, accurate, and current information on contaminants and other changes in the drug supply, and recommended that trainings and educational materials include general information on xylazine, signs and symptoms of xylazine exposure, steps to take when exposed to or when encountering, assessing, or treating a person exposed to xylazine, information about xylazine-related wounds and withdrawal symptoms, and harm and risk reduction measures. The commission found that clinician awareness of xylazine risks varies widely across the state and recommended standardizing training and educational materials developed by public health agencies in collaboration with experts. It was also found that people who have been exposed to xylazine may delay seeking care for wounds if they are not aware of how they got the wounds or if the wounds are not yet severe. The commission found that drug users may also encounter other dangerous adulterants such as metoclopramide and netazines, and recommend education on these contaminants, including how to access and use drug checking tools. In a statement about the report, Representative Dom, a member of the Education and Treatment Inquiry Area, said, "The final report of the commission reflects the diligent work of dedicated commission members and staff. I'm confident that its findings and recommendations will support residents and policymakers to better understand, identify, and respond to the harm posed by xylazine's presence in the illicit drug supply." And that'll wrap up that article. We're going to turn over now to the local and regional section, starting with the regional notebook for May 11th, 2026. Waste District partnering with school for Fix-It event. In Turner's Falls, the Franklin County Solid Waste Management District is working in conjunction with Franklin County Technical School to host a Fix-It/Repair event on Saturday, May 30th from 10 a.m. to 1 p.m. at Franklin Tech, 82 Industrial Boulevard. The event is free and open to all residents in Franklin County. A combination of tech school students and instructors, plus other fixers, will help residents fix household items, sharpen knives and equipment, and glue broken items back together. Fixers are being sought. To express interest in volunteering, call the Franklin County Solid Waste Management District at 413-772-2438. The event does not involve registration. More information will be available in the coming weeks at franklincountywastedistrict.org. That's spelled FranklinCountyWastedistrict.org. Peacemaker Awards, honoring student activists on May 12th. In Greenfield, for the past quarter century, the Interfaith Council of Franklin Council and the Trap Rock Center for Peace and Justice have worked together to honor young activists who are working for peace and justice in their schools and communities. And this year has seen increased organizing and speaking out for change, both locally as well as nationally. On Tuesday, May 12th at 6:30 p.m., 13 high school students will be honored with this year's Peacemaker Awards in a free public event at All Souls Church at 399 Main Street. As part of the program, award recipients will describe their work and receive various honors with a special address from 2025 Peacemaker awardees Nate Woodward, now a senior at Greenfield High School, and Northfield Mount Hermon School Jr., Seneca Smith. Music will be provided by Greenfield High School student Henry Anhalt on piano in the Northfield Mount Hermon Singers. Photographer to present Weather, Light, and Luck. In Belchertown, the Quabbin Photo Group will host a presentation by Shutesbury resident and landscape photographer Jamie Malcolm Brown on Monday, May 18th at 7 p.m. at the Belchertown Recreation Department, 66 State Street. His presentation, Weather, Light, and Luck, The Reality Behind the Shot, will offer an in-depth look at the decision-making process behind his images. Attendees will gain insight into how he finds locations, uses tools such as photo pills, tracks weather patterns, and adapts when conditions change unexpectedly. Rather than focusing solely on technical settings, Malcolm Brown will emphasize the realities of fieldwork that include missed opportunities, shifting plans, and the importance of flexibility. The program will highlight how learning to pivot can lead to stronger, more compelling photographs that convey a sense of place and story. We're really looking forward to learning how Jamie puts together his incredible images, Quabbin Photo Group President Mark Lindholt said in a statement. He has an impressive ability to capture absolutely stellar images. Malcolm Brown's photos can be viewed at jamiemalcolmbrown.com, that's spelled JAMIEMALCOLMBROWN.com, or on Instagram at jamiemalcolmbrown, and again, that's spelled JAMIEMALCOMBROWN. Jenny L. Bascom Educational Fund announces 2026 scholarship recipients. In Greenfield, the trustees of the Jenny L. Bascom Educational Fund have announced the 2026 scholarship recipients. The recipients are Christina Kostov, Suhani Patel, and Javion Williams, all of Greenfield High School, and Guinevere Sylvia Ryan of the Mohawk Trail Regional School District. Established in 1953 through the will of Jenny L. Bascom, the fund administered by a board of local trustees, provides financial assistance to deserving students who are residents of Greenfield and are pursuing education beyond high school. The trustees are proud to support these outstanding students as they take the next step in their educational journeys, Ann Mayo, chair of the trustees, said in a statement. Each of these recipients has demonstrated strong commitment and promise, and we are honored to play a small role in their continued success. DCR staff to lead Quabbin hikes. In Belchertown, the Department of Conservation and Recreation's Les and Terry Campbell Quabbin Visitor Center is launching a new season of guided hikes across the Quabbin watershed, offering participants an opportunity to experience the region's natural beauty and history alongside DCR staff. Advanced registration is required and space is limited. Dogs are not permitted. Participants should be prepared for outdoor conditions, including by wearing appropriate clothing, bringing water and snacks, and protecting themselves from tick bites. The upcoming walks include Saturday, May 16th, 11 a.m. to noon, from the Visitor Center parking area, accessible through the main entrance off Route 9. Hikers will walk a moderate 1.7-mile loop that travels below the Windsor Dam, along the Swift River, and through the forest behind the Visitor Center. Saturday, May 23rd, 11 a.m. to 1 p.m., a 2.5-mile guided walk on relatively flat terrain that will teach attendees how to read the natural landscape while uncovering clues that reveal the hidden history of Webster Road. Explore old cellar holes and historic stone walls, get to know native and invasive plants, and learn about the families who lived in the town of Enfield a century ago. Thursday, June 4th, 10 a.m. to noon, on the Tower Trail Habitat Hike, participants will walk about 3 miles round trip up Quabbin Hill through woodland and mountain habitat and back. It is a moderately difficult hike. Walks continue throughout June. For more details about the hikes or to register, visit friendsofquabbin.org/DCRprograms. That's spelled FRIENDSOFQUABBIN.org/DCR-Quabbin PROGRAMS. Grants to fire departments to fund life safety education. In Stowe, the Haley Driscoll administration recently announced $1.9 million in grants that will help 229 local fire departments deliver life safety education to school-aged children and older adults. The grants represent two long-standing fire safety programs coordinated by the Massachusetts Department of Fire Services, the Student Awareness of Fire Education, abbreviated SAFE, program sends firefighter educators into schools to deliver lessons to young people, while the Senior SAFE program is geared toward older adults and delivered through senior centers, councils on aging, and home visits. Any firefighter will tell you that we'd rather prevent a fire than fight one, State Fire Marshal John Devine said in a statement. And we'd much rather fight a fire than respond after a tragedy. The SAFE and Senior SAFE grants are geared towards prevention, but they also help kids and seniors recognize the steps to surviving a fire at home. The SAFE program was launched in the mid-1990s after child fire fatalities climbed into the dozens each year. Since then, Massachusetts has experienced some of the lowest numbers on record, including two straight years with none at all. In 2014, the Senior SAFE program was developed to reach older adults, who now account for about half of each year's fire deaths in Massachusetts and across the nation. Here are the Franklin County recipients and their grant amounts rounded to the nearest dollar. Ashfield, $4,723 for SAFE and $2,405 for Senior SAFE. Greenfield, $7,637 for SAFE and $3,232 for Senior SAFE. Leverett, $3,362 for Senior SAFE. New Salem, $399 for SAFE and $4,331 for Senior SAFE. Shelburne, $6,546 for SAFE and $8,222 for Senior SAFE. And South Deerfield, which got $4,606 for SAFE and $2,345 for Senior SAFE. Leverett shares its award with Shutesbury, New Salem shares its award with Wendell, and Shelburne's funding represents a regional award with Buckland, Shelburne Falls, Coleraine, and Heath. And that is going to wrap up the regional notebook for May 11th. Our next article, titled No Contested Races on Tap, Two Positions Have No Ballot Candidates, written by Johnny Deppen, staff writer. In Coleraine, there are no contested races on the town election ballot, and of the four positions with ballot candidates, three are incumbents seeking to retain their positions. The election will take place on Tuesday, May 12th at the Coleraine Town offices at 55 Main Road. Polls will be open from noon to 7 p.m. The ballot candidates are as follows. Select Board, incumbent Emily Thurber for a three-year term. Board of Assessors, incumbent Dwight Harrison for a three-year term. Library Trustees, there are two seats available, both for three-year terms. Incumbent Chili Manella is seeking re-election, along with new candidate Tasha Gilbert. There are no ballot candidates running for a three-year term as constable or for a three-year seat on the Mohawk Trail Regional School District School Committee. These positions may still be won by write-in votes. And that'll wrap up that article. And we're going to move on over to the sports section. Our first article in the sports section today is going to be titled Panthers Earn Share of Valley Wheel. Offense erupts in impressive road victory. It's written by Adam Hargraves, staff writer. The Pioneer Valley Regional softball team clinched a share of the Valley Wheel League Championship with a 25-3 win over Lee on Friday afternoon. The players have been much more precise and intentional with their play these last couple of weeks and are beginning to understand what they are capable of as a team, Pioneer coach Teresa Tsitmiuk said. It's an exciting time of year to see this kind of growth. Pioneer emptied the bench early against the overmatched Tigers. Maggie Tsitmiuk went 6-for-6, including a double with 4 RBIs. Evie Lewis went 5-for-5 with a double and 5 RBI. Amy Van Doren was 4-for-5 with 3 RBI, and Lucy Burnap was 3-for-5 with a double and 3 RBIs. Kobe Tominski and Jalen Beliski also each had multiple hits. Rayleigh Goodwin, Abby Fortier, and Greta Lewis each had 2 hits. Hannah Shepard and Kiara Grzowski had 1 hit each. Beliski pitched a complete game, giving up 6 hits with 5 strikeouts. Mohawk 11, Drury 6. Grace Stevens struck out 10 hitters in the road win for the Warriors in a Valley Wheel contest. Stevens only gave up 5 hits in her outing. Riley Dwyer had 3 hits and an RBI for Mohawk. Addie Loomis added 2 RBIs. Stevens had 2 hits and 3 RBIs for the Warriors. Some baseball news. Frontier 8, Athol 4. Braden Dion had a triple and a double with 3 RBI and the Suburban East win for the Redhawks in South Deerfield. Carter Miller added a hit and an RBI for Frontier. Miller got the win on the mound, pitching into the third inning with 4 strikeouts. Eli Wine had 3 hits for Athol. Franklin Tech 10, Pioneer 2. The Eagles got a road win over the Panthers in Suburban East play. In girls' tennis, Greenfield 3, St. Mary's 2. The Green Wave got a road win over the Saints in Westfield. Amy Mihalenko beat Shannon Gargan 6-1, 6-2 at number 1 singles. Karina Kostov added another win in singles competition, downing Isabel Henl 6-0 and 6-2. Stella Long and Natalia Card grabbed the third win at number 2 doubles, beating Josie Hicks and Riley Thoreau, 6-2 and 6-1. Lennox 4, Frontier 1. The Millionaires stayed unbeaten with a win over the Redhawks in the Berkshires. Esther Earle and Jimin An provided the only win for Frontier. Earle and An defeated Lauren Romano and Brooklyn Butler, 6-4 and 6-4 at number 2 doubles. In boys' tennis, Frontier 3, Amherst 2. The Redhawks avenged an earlier loss to the Hurricanes with a home win. Casey Bessler and Noah Nichols took home wins in singles competition for Frontier. Henry Pleasant and Liam Wells won at number 1 doubles, 6-3 and 6-3. And it is that time in our program. We are going to turn now to the obituaries. For today's paper, we have 1 obituary and 2 death notices. Starting with our obituary in Hanover, New Hampshire, Leanne Page Garland passed on April 28th. She was born in Lewiston, Maine, December 24th, 1946. She leaves behind her son, her brothers Larry and Mark, as well as many nieces, nephews, numerous cousins, and friends. The memorial service will be held in the Gathering Room at Kendall, that's at 67 Cummings Road in Hanover, New Hampshire, on Wednesday, May 20th, 2026, at 2:30 p.m. We have a death notice here for Janet Boren, New Salem. Janet Boren, aged 85, passed Sunday, January 25th, 2026. Committal service on Tuesday, May 12th, 2026, at 11 a.m. in the North New Salem Cemetery, Fay Road, New Salem. Woody's Funeral Home is assisting the family. We have another death notice here for Robert Ray in Athol. Robert Ray, age 76, passed Wednesday, April 22nd, 2026. Calling hours are 10:30 a.m. to 12 noon, followed by a time of remembrance from family at noon, all at Woody's Funeral Home in Orange. Interment to follow in South Cemetery, Orange. Woody's Funeral Home is assisting the family. And we'll return now to the pages of the sports section. This next article is titled 48 Hours with Project Play by Jess Lepichinsky. I spent 2 days last week at the Project Play Summit, the Aspen Institute's signature annual event that brings together leaders across the sport industry who share a common goal, building healthy children through sport. The event was nothing short of incredible. 850 attendees from around the world, 100-ish speakers from every corner of the sport ecosystem, all in one room to share ideas, shape initiatives, challenge assumptions, and rethink policy at multiple levels. Here are 5 takeaways from my 48 hours in the room, condensed from 24 pages of notes. I am who I am. Number 1, it all comes down to coaching. Youth sports parents want safe, healthy environments for their kids. That's it. That's the foundation. It's easy to lose sight of that in a $40 billion industry with private equity firms and large corporations elbows up for a piece of the pie, but ultimately it comes down to the person standing in front of them. AI was a major theme throughout the conference, how coaches use it, learn from it, embrace it, and question it. We discussed its impact on everything from practice design to communication to access. But one thing held true. AI may be a tool for coaches, but it will never replace the coach-athlete relationship. When done well, youth sport coaches play a formative role in the lives of young people. A common theme at Project Play was community, relationships, trust, and collaboration. Children do not experience that through computers and screens, they experience it through people. Number two, girls in sports are no longer an afterthought. ACL injury research, flag football growth, nutrition and hormone education, expanded investments, our time has come. It's never been cooler to be a girl in sports than in 2026, and we're just getting started. Yes, we are decades overdue, but I'll focus on where we're headed instead of where we should have been. Organizations are funding women-focused research, marketing dollars are shifting, private equity is investing. Expansion teams are launching. We're seeing progress at every level of women's sports, and that momentum trickles down to girls. Visibility matters, and so do resources. Finally, we're seeing momentum and alignment. Number three, partnership and longevity drive real change. There were countless examples of this at Project Play. Professional sports organizations teaming up with community programs, collaborations with the Boys and Girls Clubs, partnerships with local recreation centers, long-term commitment instead of one-time gifts or performative investments. Building alongside well-established sports organizations doing great things for kids in sports. The key to lasting change isn't more programming or trying to throw money at a problem. It's execution of solutions. When corporate partnerships are collaborative, change happens. Sure, it's slow, but the growth is there. Intentional partnerships can magnify opportunities. Number four, change is coming. One of my favorite panels included author and journalist Linda Flanagan in conversation with Catherine Van Dyke, antitrust lawyer and sports policy advocate, and Jay Adia, sports business investor. The conversation kept circling back to a simple question. Who is benefiting? From this organization, from this policy, from this structure. Is this profit-driven, or does it genuinely support healthy kids in sport? When there's $40 billion at stake, people come running, and not everyone is driven by the same goals. Accountability conversations are happening on stages and in board meetings. Change is not immediate, but it is underway. Oh, and I highly recommend reading Flanagan's book, Take Back the Game. Number five, life is a team sport. If you've ever had a job, you understand this well. Nothing great is accomplished alone. To succeed in life, we need to work with others and collaborate. We must communicate and navigate conflict. It's not always easy. Kids who learn these essential skills, how to be a good teammate who learn to contribute, adapt, and work alongside others, carry those skills far beyond their days playing youth sports. Sport done right is preparation for life. Play isn't a break from learning, it is learning. One of my favorite conversations at the Project Play Summit was with Brian Scalabrine, NBA champion with the Boston Celtics. Scalabrine now serves over 350 student athletes through AAU basketball in the Boston area. A conference attendee asked Scalabrine for advice about parenting young athletes, and he stopped to think before he answered her question. As a parent, don't ever cheer against your child's opponent. Always be encouraging. Boom. Imagine if every young athlete grew up with that kind of sports parenting. Cheering for others, whether they're on your team or not, is an admirable life skill. Carry on. That'll wrap up that article. Our next article comes out of Philadelphia. It's titled, Artist Makes Goalie Masks Come to Life. This is written by Matt Breen from the Philadelphia Inquirer. In Philadelphia, Doug Favell laid for an hour and breathed through a straw while his goalie mask was molded to his face. It was made for him by a man who lived near Boston and fit perfectly when Favell stood in net for the Philadelphia Flyers in the team's early days. But Favell's mask looked just like the ones worn back then by every other NHL goalie, white with holes for the eyes and nose. No color, no flash, no individuality. It was the morning of practice, and we were playing that night, Favell said. The next night was Halloween, and Halloween was on everybody's mind. So Favell asked Flyers trainer Frank Lewis, a jack-of-all-trades, the goalie said, if he could paint his mask orange for the holiday in October of 1970. Lewis said sure. He went home, got some orange paint, and painted it orange, Favell said. That was the first painted mask. NHL goalies have been defined by their masks for decades as the designs continue to become more intricate each year, but Favell, who played for the Flyers from their first season in 1967 until 1973, is credited with being the first to have a painted mask. Boston's Jerry Cheevers one of Favell's friends decorated his mask with stitches in the late 1960s each time a puck hit his mask. But Favell said he was the first to truly paint his. A tradition was born in South Philly. It just caught on, Favell said. Guys started saying, I want to paint my mask. It was that simple. There wasn't any genius behind it. The masks are no longer painted by trainers, as goalies now pay artists to bring their masks to life. Franny Drummond, who grew up a Flyers fan and played goalie at Nishimini High before going to art school, provides the art for several NHL goalies, including the Flyers' Dan Vlader. A mask takes about 2 weeks for Drummond, who works in a studio behind his house in Langhorne, Pennsylvania. He takes a plain white helmet, sands it down, adds coats of primers and sealers, and airbrushes designs fit for a canvas. What took Lewis just a few hours is now a full-time gig. I live through my clients, Drummond said. I live through all of them, watching Dan succeed, and I'm like, wow, this is awesome. Plus, it's the Flyers. It's the best. From surfboards to masks. Drummond had a choice to make after high school. Play Division III hockey in Maine or go to art school in Miami. It was a choice, but it's freezing in Maine, Drummond said, so it was pretty easy. He learned the fundamentals while studying commercial art at the International Fine Arts College, then tried to make a living painting surfboards. But surfers don't have money, Drummond said, so I moved back up here. Drummond, 52, connected in 2009 with former Flyers enforcer Riley Cote, who told him he should paint for goalies. Drummond painted a mask for Ray Emery and rushed to make one for Michael Layton when the goalie came from out of nowhere to help the Flyers reach the 2010 Stanley Cup Final. Drummond and his Paint Zoo Studios, I paint and my life is a zoo, he said, was off and running. If you can truly get their personality on a hockey mask, then you did your job, Drummond said. His work with the Flyers led him to other goalies. Drummond painted 3 masks earlier this year for the Winter Olympics while also painting for minor leagues, college goalies, and even youth players. The Flyers asked him earlier this season if he could make them a Bernie Parent replica mask for the players to wear after wins as a tribute to the legendary goalie who died in September. Drummond found someone in Canada to make it quick, painted a Flyers logo on it in his studio, and scuffed the old-school mask with pucks to make it look like it was worn by Parent. Drummond paints motorcycles, airbrushed late radio personality Pierre Roberts Van, and is the artist behind every helmet Navy football wears in the Army-Navy game. He's now more than just surfboards. My job as a painter or as an artist is to create something that he gets excited about every time he gets on the ice, Drummond said. Now with goaltenders, it's way above painting. They're art pieces. Drummond was introduced to Vladar last summer after the goalie signed with the Flyers. Vladar needed a new mask and knew little about Philly. Some goalies tell Drummond what they want. Steve Mason asked for a zombie-themed mask, and Ilya Brizogov wanted Star Wars. But Vladar let Drummond lead the way. How many times can you do Rocky? Drummond said. So we introduced him to the city. He showed him some Philly landmarks like Independence Hall, the Art Museum, and the Liberty Bell. The goalie was in. Vladar saw a mask Drummond made for Flyers minor leaguer Carson Bjarnason and asked him to use a similar stitch-like pattern. In a few weeks, it was done. Vladar asked Drummond during the season to make a Metallica and Iron Maiden-themed mask. The artist obliged, but Vladar was rolling, so he never wore it in a game. Drummond is a former goalie. He understands. And now, Vladar is wearing his mask in the playoffs. Every time he gets hit in the face or flings the mask off this year, I'm freaking out, Drummond said. I feel like texting Vladar, like, dude, keep the mask on, but it's an honor. I was a kid watching the Flyers, and my favorite player was Bobby Clark. I think everyone wanted to knock their teeth out just to be like the guy. Now, this is such a special moment, not just for Dan, but for that whole entire squad. A trendsetter. What would a goalie mask look like today if Favell never asked for his to be painted? A white mask, Drummond said. Favell never intended to start something when he debuted his painted mask, but the Flyers won that night, so we had to keep the orange around. I think if we lost, I would have painted over it, Favell said, but we're all superstitious. Painted masks soon caught on as goalies around the league used their equipment as a way to stand out. Favell wore his orange mask until Buffalo eliminated the Flyers from playoff contention by scoring on Favell with 4 seconds left in the game of the 71-72 season. Orange was out, Favell said. I said to Frank, what do you think? He goes, leave it with me, Favell said. Favel played the next season with the same mask, but it was painted white and orange in a design he calls the Sunburst. The trainer showed off his artistic flair. The goalie's face was covered on the ice, but he still had an expression. "You're drawn to a hockey mask because it represents that goalie's personality," Drummond said. "Like, if you know goalie masks, you know Eddie Belfour as the Eagle. If he didn't have an eagle, what would he be? That's his personality, the Eagle. You know him." Favel's mask was more than just a way to stand out, as he thought it gave him an edge. An eye doctor told him that a skater would be drawn to the brightest thing he saw. So the mask, Favel figured, fried a distraction and became his edge. The Flyers traded Favel at the end of 1973 to Toronto as part of the deal that brought Parent back to Philly. A year later, the Flyers won the Cup. First, the guy who helped goalies come to life needed a new paint scheme. "I had to pick up my equipment, and Frank said, 'I have something for you.' Favel said, 'He put the mask in my bag and painted the maple leaf on there. He had the white mask with the blue leaf. That was the same mask as the orange one.'" And that will wrap up that article, and that's also going to wrap up our time here with the Greenfield Recorder. I'm Liam Gusios. I've been your reader for today's articles. Thank you very much for listening to Valley Eye Radio, and have a wonderful day.
4: Hello, my name is Ethan Gagnon. This article comes from the National Geographic. Why is country music booming in Brazil? As big agriculture transforms the country, a homegrown musical style and a new kind of cowboy kick is moving from its rural roots to the center of the popular culture. And this is by Mac Margolis on January 21st, 2026. The band was still tuning up when the first screams pealed through the crowded fairgrounds in Kiev, a regional capital in Brazil's farm belt. A few feet from the stage, a 10-year-old girl in a spangled black cowboy hat, sequined jeans, and embroidered leather boots added hers to the mix. Her cheeks wet with happy tears, her eyes were locked on Ana Castela, the reigning star of Brazilian country music, as she owned the main stage at the Expresso. "She is incredible, wonderful," the young girl gushed afterwards. "She's perfect." Castela, a 22-year-old velvet voiced pop diva with a Latin Grammy in her saddlebag and 15.4 million monthly listeners on Spotify, is the latest idol from Brazil's homegrown style of music called sertanejo. Folk music began in the country's hardscrabble backlands and has since modernized, electrified, and taken over the charts with everything from torch songs to subgenres like Ivernejo, with its odes to big agriculture. As one hit song's lyrics go, "Hey, hey, hey, spraying poison from the plain." Today, the most popular sound in Brazilian music exalts a saddles and pickup spirit buoyant by the conversion of forests, prairies, and savannas into commodity crops, livestock, ranches, and a trade surplus. Half of the music consumed in Brazil today is sertanejo. The other half is everything else, said former president of Sony Music Brazil, Paulo Junqueiro, who helped oversee the explosion of country music. So we are talking about a genre that represents half the output of all new artists. No rodeo or farm expo, and there are hundreds across Brazil every year, is complete without lineup of sertanejo artists crooning to stadium-size crowds. Here in Kiev, capital of Mato Grosso stage, the epicenter of the country's richest farmland, the city's annual expo is part trade fair and part Coachella, where Zergangio fans sport fringe jackets and belt buckles the size of hubcaps.

0: 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The material being read is the copyright property of the publications being read. Access to this program is solely for persons who cannot read the original printed version due to a visual impairment or other disability. By continuing to listen, you confirm that you have such a condition.
1: Brazil is now the world's leading exporter of soybeans, coffee, beef, sugar, and more. Sertangio represents this part of Brazil, which is led by Brazilian agribusinesses, says Mato Grosso Governor Mauro Mendes. Even though 20-year-old Charlie Leo Moraes de Oliveira doesn't love Sertangio music, she enjoyed the vibe at this year's Expocro. I really missed it. I hadn't been in a long time since I was a little girl, she said. At the Expocro rodeo, the outgoing 2024 queen and two princesses of the court line up as their 2025 successors step in to fill their bedazzled cowboy hats. But how did country music take over one of Latin America's most urbanized nations, particularly one known for a stylish cool emanate from cultural epicenters like Rio de Janeiro and Sao Paulo? As Brazil's ranchers and planters prospered, their science moved to the cities to study, bringing their guitars. They blended rock and pop and cranked the volume to 11. The result? University Sertanejo, an eclectic subgenre that's now ubiquitous on the airwaves. Sertangio is the Brazilian popular music nowadays, says Wander Oliveira, managing partner of Workshow, the nation's leading producer of country music in Brazil. That explains why acclaimed 300,000 came to the Experto in Kyiv this past July, and why 2 million revelers gathered in downtown Sao Paulo, Latin America's financial center, to hear country duo Bruno and Maritone bring in the new year of 2025, and also why when fabled volunteer Moristilla Mendeson was killed in a plane crash in 2021 at the age of 26, her funeral cortege in Goiânia was broadcast nationwide. Paradoxically, the music is inspired by cherished pastoral traditions and pristine landscapes, both of which are receding with every harvest as cowboys are increasingly replaced by machines. But that's not yet the concern of Sertangio. When it's not full-throated agronijo, Brazil's biggest pop music is all about jilted lovers, longing, and heartbreak, composed to bring even country roughers to tears. And what was once a conservative genre has loosened with the times. Women, Mendonça, Castela, Simone, Mendels dominate the charts. Some of the star cowgirls, Bruna, Viola, Canthorst, Lana Prado, prefer other cowgirls. Twin sister act, Marcia and Marisa, helped break the ceiling for the women of Sertangio, writing in their words about cachaça and romanticism, infidelity and passion, men's staff. Sertangio has come a long way since first being dismissed by urbanites as lullabies for yokel. Country music headliners produced 9 of the 10 most popular albums on Brazilian Spotify from 2014 to 2023. If there's more accolade to earn, it's global recognition for all its stardom and radio dominance. Sertangio remains largely landlocked. Sung exclusively in Portuguese, it has not

0: swept the international stage. For now, its superstars are plenty busy in Brazil, crooning for cowboys and 10-year-old girls, and everyone in between, all while fueling the biggest pop music playlist the rest of the world has yet to hear. Thanks for listening. I'm Ethan Gagnon.
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2: 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At 3 o'clock, you'll hear Vet Minute, the Weekend Obituaries, Scamicide, and Bird Note. 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
3: 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This is Scott Alexander for Valley Eye Radio, reading the Journal Register for May 7th, 2026, serving Palmer, Munson, Brimfield, Holland, and Wales. In Palmer, Superintendent presents report on school calendar by Marcello Guzmao, staff writer. The recent school committee meeting featured a superintendent's report that focused on the nuances of the school calendar. Superintendent Matthew Francis presented his report to the committee at its meeting on April 15th. The presentation went over the processes and procedures involved in creating the school calendar and aimed to dispel any misunderstandings or misinformation about it. Francis said that the dates are not picked arbitrarily, but have to follow certain regulations regarding students age 6 and up. I wanted to go through it because in the years past, we have put forward the calendar, approved the calendar, but have not devoted enough information to go out to the general public on how it's created, Francis said. He said that the process begins early in the school year, with monthly meetings between the superintendent and union representatives and the union president to discuss nuances that will come into play the following year. He goes on to the school principals for their input, and then the executive team irons out a draft before finally bringing it to the committee. This year was a year that the union, and I'll get to why, sent out two versions to their membership to vote on, Francis explained. As part of the collective bargaining agreements with the teachers' union, it's supposed to be a collaboration between administration and the teachers. It's not something we just impose upon them. Francis drew the committee's attention to the consecutive yellow boxes marking August 24th, which will be a convocation day and professional development day, and then the first day of school on August 25th. He then addressed a common question about the first day for kindergarten and preschool when compared to other grades. A question that we get from time to time is, why does kindergarten start after, and why does preschool start after grades 1 through 12? Francis said, explaining that the law requires students over the age of 6 to be educated for 180 school days. Kindergarten is under the age requirement, and because of that, they're not held to the 180 days as well as preschool. Francis further expanded that through talking about the matter with Principal Holly Riopel. he was told that this allows the kindergarten and preschool teachers to do the screening they need to do so that they have the data on each of the students coming into the building. In addition, the other regulation I want to mention is the time on learning regulation, Francis said, then added, just for the general public, secondary school children must meet 990 hours minimum over the course of those 180 days, where elementary students must meet a 900-hour minimum. Francis said that there is time students spend in the school that does not count towards the requisite hours, such as lunch or passing time, the 2 or 3 minutes where students transition between classes. He said that this information has to be submitted to the state and then transitioned into talking about how this requirement affects the snow closures. In past years, you might have seen 5 snow days being accounted for. Comparing the storms of this past winter across the state as an example. We fortunately didn't get hit with as much as the east, but that last storm we got, a lot of the districts east of Worcester were out for a few weeks. It is kind of a misconception that if you make up your 5 snow days, then you can submit a waiver to the state if you go above that. That isn't inaccurate. You must meet the 180-day requirement. Francis described state regulations that state that the last day for 12th grade cannot be more than 12 days before the last scheduled original day of school. 12th graders are always happy when there's a snow day because they do not have to make those snow days. They get into more than 12 days prior to their last day of school. Francis said that since 2023, the calendar no longer lists snow days because the district can expect anywhere from less than 5 to more than 5 days of snowfall over the winter. The district's proposed calendar for the 2026-2027 school year, with the August 25th start date, goes until June 8th. Which Francis described as a solid landing point for the end of the school year. It is 2 days earlier than we would have ended this year, and with snow days, the last day for the high school is on June 16th, and the last day for Old Mill Pond is the 17th of June. Lastly, Francis explained why Good Friday was removed from the draft calendar based on early conversations with the union president. We have throughout the past couple of years shared the demographic changes of the school district. We have many staff and students who do not practice or follow the Christian belief. We have many students and staff members that may be of Jewish belief or Muslim, Hindu, and the like. Francis said that if the district is to be true to its goal of respecting the entire community and creating a safe and welcoming environment for everybody, to continue observing Good Friday would set preference for a specific religious belief. Good Friday is the only Christian holiday that we take off, Francis said. All the other holidays that fall within the Christian belief system happen to fall on other vacations, Christmas being an example. Easter is always on a Sunday, and all the other ones do not have the day off. Good Friday is the only one that we recognize as a day off for a religious holiday. Are we really creating and living by our 5 core values by recognizing the sole religious holiday of Good Friday? He asked the committee. The union received 2 drafts of the calendar, including one where Good Friday was removed and one where it is not, and received a split 50-50 vote. With that, Francis proposed a draft calendar to the committee without Good Friday. Next up, Marcello Gusmao writes, Special Olympics pep rally, big hit at MHS. Munson, on Friday, May 1st, the regional Special Olympics were held in the school district following a pep rally at the high school. On Thursday, April 30th, the high school held its second annual Special Olympics pep rally for the school's 9 participants in the Special Olympics. The rally featured nearly 200 posters to decorate the walls of the gymnasium, and the entire student body attended the 45-minute rally to honor the Special Olympians. It was truly a memorable day for our Special Olympians, and our students were tremendously supportive, said physical education teacher Eric Degnan. The school held a pep rally for the Special Olympians for the first time last year, holding it on the day leading up to the Special Olympics, which are hosted by the district. There are 9 Special Olympians in our building who participated, Degnan said. When each of the students was introduced individually, they received thunderous applause from the student body. As they entered the gymnasium, the Olympians were given walk-up songs, which were played over the loudspeaker to yelling and cheering from the other students. Approximately 200 posters were made by the students and teachers to decorate the gym and encourage the Olympians. Now let's go to Palmer Concom approves healthcare center addition by Marcello Gusmeo. This week, the newly reconstructed Conservation Commission held 2 public hearings. The May 5th meeting began with Elizabeth O'Connor introducing herself as acting chair as of David Blaze's recent resignation. The commission held 2 public hearings, first for a request for determination for the demolition of a mobile home, and then to continue the hearing on the proposed construction of an addition to the healthcare center. O'Connor took time during the meeting to highlight that there were 2 vacancies on the commission and read conservation agent Jessica Layden's vacancy announcement. Are you passionate about protecting Palmer's wetlands and natural resources? This is your chance to make a real difference in our community. The second hearing was the continuation for the notice of intent for Palmer Healthcare Center at 250 Shearer Street. Wellman Realty LLC and the Healthcare Center had proposed the construction of a building addition at the location of the existing healthcare center. The project proposes redeveloping and expanding their existing facility with a 2-story addition, additional parking, new landscaping, lighting, utilities, and stormwater systems. O'Connor read that the work is proposed to occur within the 100-foot buffer zone and 500-foot no-disturb zone bordering vegetated wetlands. Mike Scott, the engineer from Land Design Collaborative, had previously met with the commission to present the project before it was continued. Scott pointed out that the more substantive changes in the revised plan. Scott added that the planning board had already reviewed and voted to approve the finding and site plan and stormwater permit. The commission voted unanimously to approve the new plans. Ware Street. The first hearing was for the destruction of a condemned structure at 253 Ware Street. Next up, Marcello Gusmeo writes, Pathfinder receives record-breaking grant to expand opportunities. Palmer. Pathfinder Regional School District has been awarded a monumental $3.5 million grant from the state. Last week, Superintendent Eric Buduta attended the official announcement event and press conference in Marlborough that was hosted by Governor Maura Healey to announce the funds being awarded to Pathfinder. The funding will support the expansion of 150 career technical education seats and the repurposing of the former Cold Spring School in Belchertown as an expanded campus. Superintendent Eric Duda described the award as a transformational moment for the district. This $3.5 million award is truly game-changing for Pathfinder Tech, Duda said. We are about to embark on the largest expansion in the history of our school district, and we are honored to receive the largest grant awarded ever to Pathfinder Tech. The new campus in Belchertown is scheduled to open in September of this year. The school promised additional updates and announcements regarding the project in the coming months as the district prepares the campus for students. This is a tremendous opportunity, not only for Pathfinder Tech, but for the entire region, he said. We are ensuring that a former school building remains an active, thriving educational space while giving more students the chance to pursue rewarding career pathways. This expansion is a milestone for career technical education in Western Mass, building on decades of success at Pathfinder Tech and opening new doors for students. To ensure that the new campus preserves its local roots and maintains a strong connection to the community, Pathfinder will invite Belchertown residents to help select a name for the new campus through a community survey. Next up, Three Rivers Firefighters Reunite for Annual Dinner by Marcello Gusmeo. Recently, the Brotherhood of the Three Rivers Fire Department held their annual reunion dinner where former and retired firefighters were invited to eat, share stories, and socialize with longtime friends. The dinner was held May 2nd at 6 p.m. at Villa Rose Restaurant, where a delicious meal of fish, chicken, and beef was served to the gathered firefighters. The old colleagues had lively conversations as the former firefighters recounted old stories about accidents and mishaps in the workplace and of the many faces that have come through the department over the years. What this is, it's a family reunion, said Coordinator Mike Matthews. Matthews started the tradition 5 years ago. He sends over 50 letters to past firefighters and regularly gets about 35 attendees. The dinner is about promoting brotherhood among the firefighters and is limited to people who served at the fire or Three Rivers Station and their families. The department previously held family picnics that were put together by the three chiefs initially for the firefighters, then opening up to the families as their families got bigger. A couple of guys said we should be getting together again, Matthew said. Three of us, myself, Matt Lemieux, and Bed Duby, got together and decided we'll start it. During the dinner, firefighters shared stories around the table. During previous years, the firefighters would stand up and address the room at large, but they were able to keep the conversation more intimate by talking amongst their table and visiting other tables to connect with the other guests. Matthews said that regular social gatherings among the firefighters helped to tighten the bonds between them and their families, and talked about the ways that the members of the Three Rivers Department would gather and socialize while they were still working together, such as softball games and picnics. I'm going to keep doing this as long as I can, Matthews said. We used to do memorial breakfast. We would go to a station on a Sunday morning. We'd have steak and eggs for breakfast, go to every cemetery that we had one of our past members in, say a prayer, play taps, got a bagpipe that they'd play Amazing Grace instead. And then we'd go back to the station and do the same thing, talk about old times, sit there, and sometimes play cards. That stuff all ended, Matthews lamented. One of the reasons I started doing this is one of my buddies, just before I got off the department, said, once you're gone, all this is going to stop. And he was right. I understand that they tried doing it last year, but they had no idea what to do. Most of the members of the department that Matthews reached out to RSVP'd, and he is committed to continuing this tradition. Matthews said that if anyone knows a former Three Rivers firefighter who hasn't been getting invitations, to reach out to him so we can send them an invitation next year. The fact is, we're a brotherhood, Matthews said. It's our family reunion. We worked hard and we played hard. Okay, now let's go to Munson Advances Through State Grant Investments. The town of Munson, through the Munson Conservation Commission, is advancing a comprehensive approach to land stewardship and climate resilience through two significant state funding awards that support conservation, cultural revitalization, and public access to natural lands. Munson was awarded funding through the FY26 Massachusetts Executive Office of Energy and Environmental Affairs Municipal Vulnerability Preparedness Program Action Grant for a project entitled Munson Cedar Swamp Land Care Project. The grant will support the design, permitting, and community engagement phases of an innovative forest stewardship and climate resilience initiative at the Cedar Swamp Conservation Area. In addition to the MVP Action Grant, the town of Munson has also been awarded a Local Acquisitions for Natural Diversity grant, a state program that supports conservation commissions in protecting ecologically and culturally significant lands. Munson was one of only 5 municipalities statewide selected to receive a land grant for the acquisition of over 115 acres on Reimers Road. Next up, riding season kicks off with Blessing of the Bikes, Palmer. As warmer weather returns and motorcycles begin to reappear on New England roads, St. Paul's Church of Palmer will once again host its annual Blessing of the Bikes on Saturday, May 16th, 2026 at 10 a.m., offering riders a meaningful and memorable start to the season. Held in partnership with the Christian Motorcycle Association Western Mass Chapter, the event is expected to draw a wide range of riders, from longtime touring enthusiasts to newer riders discovering the freedom of the open road. In recent years, interest in motorcycling has seen a steady resurgence, with riders of all ages embracing it not only as recreation, but as a source of connection, clarity, and adventure. The Blessing of the Bikes has become a distinctive local tradition, welcoming cruisers, sport bikes, trikes, vintage motorcycles, and custom builds alike. Additional nonprofit motorcycle groups will also be present, sharing their work and contributing to the sense of community that defines the event. Next up, veterans visit American Heritage Museum in Palmer. A group of local veterans, along with their family and friends, enjoyed a trip to the American Heritage Museum, followed by dinner at the Longfellow's Wayside Inn. This trip has turned into a yearly event through the efforts of the Palmer Veteran Service Officer, Tina Broman. But this year it was a group effort with help from the Homefront Strong and Charlan Griswold Ladies Auxiliary AmVet 74. It could not have happened without the generous support of our sponsors. The day started early as the group picked up the bus at AmVet's in Three Rivers, and the sun was shining and everyone was excited to get started. After the preliminary instructions, all participants were given a gift bag of snacks and water and items for the day, along with a thank you card for their participation. The group was lively and it did not take long for everyone to get to know each other and the friendships began. The drive was uneventful, and we were there in no time at all. For some of our veterans, this was the first time, and for others, it was a return visit. Either way, the experience was still awe-inspiring. Next, in sports, in baseball, Warriors pick up shutout win by Tim Peterson, sports correspondent. Fiskdale, the Belchertown and Tantasqua varsity baseball teams have been qualified for the Division III state tournament in each of the past four seasons. As May began, both teams found themselves with records below 500, raising uncertainty about their ability to secure a spot in this year's state tournament. In softball, the Lady Mustangs get by Belchertown. Munson. Last Tuesday afternoon, Munson High School softball defeated visiting Belchertown 8-5 in a good battle between two schools. In Munson, boys lacrosse keeps winning. Last Saturday afternoon, Munson got another big win, defeating visiting McCann Tech 15-1 to improve to an 8-3 on the season. And Pioneers suffer shutout loss. Chicopee. Last Friday afternoon, Pathfinder softball was shut out on the road by host Chicopee High School at Zott Park, 12-0. And for Red Sox fans, Red Sox will be visiting or versus Philadelphia Phillies Tuesday, 6:45 p.m. on May 12th. And now I have two obituaries to share. Katie Lynn Prenatus, Palmer. Katie Lynn Prenatus, age 41, of Palmer, Mass., passed away peacefully in her home on Friday, April 17th. She was born on March 27th, 1985, at Mary Lane Hospital in Ware. She attended Palmer High School and went on to work for Dr. Peter Kelly, as well as Crimmins Insurance in Palmer. Katie is survived by her maternal grandmother, Alice Bocci Smith, and her paternal grandmother, Teresa Prenatus. She also leaves behind her uncles, Paul and Mark, along with many first, second, and third cousins. No services will be held at this time. New England Funeral and Cremation Center, Springfield, has been entrusted with the arrangements. Next, Joseph R. White, Esquire, Ludlow. Joseph R. White, Esquire, 84, passed away peacefully with his family by his side at Bay State Medical Center on April 24th. He was born on September 4th, 1941, in Worcester. Joe was raised in Palmer and went on to build a life defined by service, dedication, and leadership. Joe was a proud and distinguished veteran of the United States Army, serving during the Gulf War era. His final active duty assignment was during Operation Desert Shield, where he worked at the Pentagon. He is survived by his son, Peter, his daughter, Elizabeth Schoenard, and his stepdaughter, Susan Murphy. He is also survived by his 8 cherished grandchildren. Calling hours will be held on Thursday, May 14th, from 4 to 7 p.m., at the Beers and Story Belchertown Funeral Home. Funeral service will be held on Friday, May 15th at 12 p.m. at the funeral home, followed by burial at 2 p.m. with military honors at the Massachusetts Veterans Cemetery in Agawam. Next up, 64-year-old photography student stays focused through health challenges. Springfield. When Candy Euler, that's spelled O-Y-L-E-R, walks into a classroom at Stick, she brings decades of resilience and reinvention, and she carries a spirit that refuses to stop moving forward. Now in the digital photography program, Euler is on track to graduate with a certificate this spring. Her path to Stick is unlike any other, shaped by extraordinary health challenges, an impressive career in technology and business, and a lifelong determination to create meaning, beauty, and purpose in every chapter of her life. 50 years ago, Euler was just 14 years old and living in Chicopee when she was diagnosed with bone cancer. The treatment was grueling. She underwent 18 months of chemotherapy and lost her leg, but she pushed forward, finishing high school and earning admission to Wheaton College in Norton, Mass. At the time, she imagined becoming a doctor or another type of health professional inspired by her early medical journey, but life pulled her in a different direction. After graduating, she entered the tech world in the early 1980s, an era when few women held sales roles in the booming computer industry. She thrived. Despite having several other health issues, she followed her dream, and last year, in an advertising photography class, Euler created a logo and brand for herself, Victory Road Photography. "It says a lot about me," she reflected. "My life is reinventing and moving on, and the business is already taking shape." She has photographed weddings, baby showers, children's holiday portraits, and a writer's conference where she shot 33 professional headshots. With every job, her confidence grows. Her next goal, building a website and continuing to refine her craft through advanced courses at STCC. This has been Scott Alexander with Valley Eye Radio reading the Journal Register. Many thanks for listening.
4: 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The material being read is the copyright property of the publications being read. Access to this program is solely for persons who cannot read the original printed version due to a visual impairment or other disability. By continuing to listen, you confirm that you have such a condition.
5: Well, this is Mary Ellen, and I'm going to read the Ware River News, the Thursday, May 7th, 2026 edition. Unless otherwise specified, all stories have been written by Paula Wimet, the editor. And here's the front page stories. Spencer Nash win contested races from Hardwick. Town clerk Ryan J. Whitgoss announced the official results of the annual town election held last Saturday. A total of 380 voters participated in the election, which is 17.3% of the town's 2,199 registered voters. That's terrible, people. Get out there and vote. Newcomer Zachary E. Spencer secured a three-year term to the select board with 317 votes over Elizabeth V. Siren, who received 57 votes. Lisa J. Nash received 242 votes to win a three-year term on the Board of Health over Heidi Johnson, 106 votes. Colin R. Brown was elected to represent the town on the Quabbin Regional School Committee for a three-year term with 325 votes. Barry P. Koch received 285 votes and was elected to fill one of 2 3-year terms on the Page Memorial Library Trustees. Incumbent Lisa M. Gaskell was re-elected to the other seat with 301 votes. The following incumbents were re-elected to their positions. Ryan J. Whitcoss, the town clerk for a three-year term, 364 votes. Jennifer J. Colondo, Board of Assessors for a three-year term, 351 votes. Stanley D. White, Page Agricultural Fund trustee for a five-year term, 340 votes. Ryan J. Whitcoss, the moderator for a three-year term, 357 votes. Harry T. Comerford, Planning Board for a three-year term, 314 votes. And Jennifer E. Garvey, Planning Board for a three-year term, 297 votes. Well, congratulations to the winners. And now another front page story. And this is also from Hardwick, but it's written by Zacharis Brakadekis. Hardwick. The select board held another joint meeting with the finance committee to discuss warrant articles, the fiscal 2027 budget, and to weigh options on potential cuts for the next fiscal year. At the April 3rd meeting, the boards discussed that there are a couple of one-time revenues built into the FY27 budget, including $100,000 from Corsage Solar and at least $100,000 from the selling of gravel. Town Administrator Justine Caggiano said she is projecting the gravel to generate up to $300,000, but conservatively budgeted the revenue of $100,000. There were concerns among the board about using at least $200,000 to fund the budget, as Finance Committee Chair Christopher Culrus explained that will lead to a $200,000 deficit in FY28. Culrus said one-time revenue should be used for things like funding articles, capital projects, and snow and ice. He said they should not be used to fund the operating budget, and the Finance Committee would not support it. Culrus also suggested a new article on the annual town meeting warrant to designate the capital stabilization to pay for a truck used by the highway department, which was originally being paid out of the operating budget. Caggiano said with that article being put on the warrant, the FY27 budget is officially balanced. Select Board Vice Chair William Tinker said it is not balanced because it is being funded by these one-time revenues. Caggiano said the budget has been historically funded by one-time revenues, but Finance Committee member Mark Korzick said this year's one-time revenues are up over 20% from last year. Because of this discrepancy, the boards discussed that there may be cuts necessary from the operating budget of $200,000 to balance the budget. They discussed that there are vacancies in the highway department and recycling center. The board discussed putting a hold on all hiring not funded by the state. Caggiano said, for example, the IT budget is at $38,000, but it pays for 9 different items. But the IT services cost almost $38,000 and is over budgeted every year. Tinker said there should be an IT services audit to make sure they are not charging every time they come out for recurring problems that are failing to address. The select board voted to conduct an audit for FY27 and to cap the cost at $2,000 if there is one. Caggiano said the town is also cutting costs by implementing 100% direct deposits for pay stubs, saving $45 a month. Select Board member Jeff Schaff said the town needs to look at water rates since the water is costing the town more than what they are getting in revenue. Schaff said he's the chair of the Wheelwright Water District and they are continuing to raise rates. Discussion on cuts. The treasurer collector expense, which was budgeted at $19,500 at the last meeting, was reduced to $9,500 by the select board. At the April 30th meeting, the line item was back at $19,500. Caggiano said this is because treasurer expense, collector expense, and payroll added up and combined into one line item. The boards calculated the expenses and found that it does not add up to $19,500, rather about $16,000. The select board voted to reduce the budget to $16,000. The board said it would be advisable to ask the department heads if they can cut their budgets by 10% and review their findings at a meeting on May 21st. Caggiano and Tinker said they would meet with the department heads the week of May 11th. Warrant article discussion. Caggiano said there is an article on the ATM warrant about adjusting snow and ice deficits. She said the state is in the process of negotiating a winter relief package to go out to towns to assist with overdrawn snow and ice budgets because of the last harsh winter. She said the town is about $224,000 over budget for snow and ice, and they have about $74,000 in free cash. Caggiano also presented two articles requests made by Tinker. Article 16 would have been to have the town pay a portion of the principal on the fire truck this year, but the other select board members said it was unnecessary. Article 24 would have been for the recording of all board meetings when practical. Schaff said it was premature to ask for this because only the select board meeting room is set up with a camera, and there are many boards that meet in various places in town. Tinker said the language makes it subject to available resources and is not meant to be a mandate. Tinker said the article is about transparency. Schaff said it's an admirable goal, but it's too early. Tinker said there are 5 days in a work week, and the select board only uses the room once a week. He said other boards and committees could book the room. Select board chair Eric Volheim said it was not a good idea since it was not brought up to boards. The motion made by Tinker to include this on the annual town meeting warrant was not seconded. Water abatements. The select board approved water abatements for 18 to 20 Duhamel Court in the amount of $500.08 and 1820 to 1822 Barry Road in the amount of $1,199.75. And also from Hardwick by Ryan Drago. Volheim recognizer Peter Durant recognized Select Board Chair Eric Volheim for his years of service to the town. At the April 27th meeting, Durant presented a citation from the Senate which highlighted Volheim's various contributions to the town over the last 30 years. Volheim has served on various committees and boards, including a total of 15 years on the Select Board and the Planning Board. He has also served as the Energy Management Director and as a volunteer firefighter. Durant described Volheim as a person who put their life into the town. The citation is signed by the President of the Massachusetts State Senate, Karen E. Spelka, Clerk of the Senate, Michael Hurley, and by Durant. Volheim thanked Durant for the recognition as his fellow Select Board members, Town Administrator Justine Caggiano, and the public present during the meeting congratulated him. "This town is my lifeboat," Volheim said. Earmarks. Durant spoke about some earmarks that are currently being negotiated to help benefit the town. Durant said earmarks are typically negotiated ahead of time. Durant was also asked about supplementals and responded that some are going forward to try and get rural aid money to come through for these rural communities, including Hardwick. "Make sure you're available. We're available to get you the opportunity to get some of these projects out of the way," Durant said. Town Administrators Report. Caggiano shared a special report with a focus on thanking Volheim for his years of service. Caggiano thanked Volheim and said she appreciated his time and knowledge. Select Board Vice Chair William Tinker also recognized Volheim's years of service and contribution to the town. "A lot of families in this town remember the time you gave, and that matters," Tinker said. Volheim expressed his thanks for the compliments. RFP for 179 Main Street. Caggiano drafted a request for proposal for the Select Board to review for property at 179 Main Street, Gilbertville. Select Board Chair Jeff Schaff said he would like to be able to look through this before making any kind of decision. Elizabeth Siren asked if it was possible for the Historical Commission to review the RFP draft, which was noted by the board members. In continuation of the discussion, Planning Board Chair William Cole asked if the Planning Board could also review the draft of the RFP. "It is only a draft at this point, and some adjustments will be made as it's being discussed, and ultimately we'll have a final version." Tinker said the RFP draft showed no appraisal or minimum value of the property. There's also the matter of the condition of the building and any known issues. He said a potential buyer of the building may want to know these details. The Select Board will review the RFP draft further and will come back to it at a later date. Annual Town Meeting. The Select Board voted to schedule the annual town meeting on Saturday, June 6th at 9 a.m. at Hardwick Elementary School, 76 Schoolhouse Drive, Gilbertville. The annual town meeting warrant will be posted on the town's website, www.hardwickmass.gov, and in the town's post offices. Caggiano said the select board members reviewed the 26 warrant articles. One of the questions the public had for the select board was about the article regarding short-term rentals. Article 21, to see if the town will vote to accept Massachusetts General Law Chapter 64G, Section 3A, to impose a local excise tax upon the transfer of occupancy of any room or rooms in a bed and breakfast establishment, hotel, lodging house, short-term rental, or motel located within the town at the rate of 6%, or take any other action relative thereto. This article is sponsored by the Select Board and is basically being applied to accessory dwelling units and short-term rentals. A citizens petition article 25 asks voters to see if the town will authorize the select board to acquire on behalf of the town by gift for library purposes the parcel of land with the building thereon known as the Gilbertville Public Library located at 2259 Main Street described in a deed recorded with the Worcester County Register of Deeds in book 1766 page 347 and shown on assessor's map 59 lot A. The select board continues to hold joint meetings with the finance committee to discuss and go over the fiscal year 2027 budget prior to the annual town meeting. Hope Walks Here by Paul Ouimet, where about 200 community members joining together to bring awareness to suicide prevention at the annual Out of the Darkness campus walk held at Grenville Park. May 2nd marked the third annual. This walk has been held in memory of Ethan Donnelly, who died by suicide in 2023 at the age of 24. It was also the second year without walk founder and Ethan's mother, Kirsten Murphy, after her death from a rare and aggressive form of bone cancer early this year. Murphy started the walk along with school resource officer Janine Bonnier, who welcomed participants to this year's event. Bonnier thanked the students, the staff of Ware Public Schools, Quabbin Regional High School, and Eagle Hill Schools for creating teams. Bonnier talked about the loss of Murphy and the loss of her and Sean Donnelly's son, Ethan. "We lost our friend Kirsten," Ponyer said, "lost our friend's son, Sean's son. Some of you wear shirts with his name. This type of loss is profound and life-changing, and it's something that many people face in silence. Lots of us have had losses in our lives, or we have people that we worry about," Ponyer said. Ponyer read some inspiring words shared with her by Ware Public School educator Jackie Flamand. "I can welcome joy, I can ask for help, I can celebrate myself, I can set boundaries, I can give myself grace, I can do hard things," end of quote. Karen Carrier of the American Foundation for Suicide Prevention spoke on behalf of the organization, which she also used for help following the loss of her own son. "I'm a loss survivor," she said. She thanked the walk participants for the continued support and for the impact their donations will have to prevent suicide. "This group has raised probably $10,000 today," she said, "which is pretty incredible." Carrier talked about some of the initiatives the American Foundation for Suicide Prevention has accomplished with money raised, including adding 988 on all student identification cards, offering teens access to suicide prevention resources and help. She said the walk not only helps to raise money for suicide prevention, it also helps to unite lost survivors or those struggling with suicidal thoughts. "Connecting to one another saves lives," she said. "Talking to one another saves lives." Carrier announced the top individual fundraisers for this year's walk, with Lynn Park raising $1,675, Ronnie Theriot, $550, Logan Burgess Heist, $500, Elizabeth Neckwith, $325, and Grace Powers, $200. As of May 5th, Stephanie McCaffrey was also a top fundraiser with $300. The top teen fundraisers were Eagle Hill School with $2,621, Mustang Walks Together, $1,475. Quabbin Community, $8,000. Sculpt Wells Company, $590. And Walmart Family, $480. Team Walk for Ethan raised $415. Before and after the walk, participants enjoyed free hot dogs courtesy of the Ware Knights of Columbus, snacks from Big Y, and ice cream from Ice Cream Emergency. There were also lawn games, raffles, and booths. Bands The Loose Nitwits and Lyle's Leftovers performed throughout the afternoon, and there are several pictures on page 6 and 7 of the walk. School committee welcomes new member. Where? The school committee welcomed new member Kevin Slattery and reorganized at its first meeting following the annual town election. At the April 29th meeting, Brian Winslow was elected to continue serving as chair and Michael Dubois as vice chair. Winslow said Subcommittee representatives will be discussed at the next meeting. Superintendent's report. Interim Superintendent Michael Woods said they have posted for teacher vacancies that will occur next year due to retirements. We really wanted to get out in advance, he said. This is just to get candidates in the pool. Woods said after interviewing and selecting candidates, contracts will not be signed until after the fiscal year 2027 budget is approved at the annual town meeting on June 8th. He said they are also hiring paraprofessionals. A full-day professional development training was held for staff on May 8th. Woods said staff would be trained in how to use the new information software for the 2026-2027 school year. Wood said the school district will be using Partner Square, formerly Remind, for communication between staff and families. Both schools will be using Parent Square, and the elementary school will no longer use Class Dojo. There will be some online parent training as well, he said. It's just to get parents and families all on the same tool so they're not having to learn two different softwares. Wood said the school district received the final report for the Integrated Monitoring Review for Civil Rights and Special Education. He said this is held every 3 years and it's part of a six-year cycle. Wood said the school district had two findings, both for civil rights standards. We're already begun our work on addressing that, he said. Both of them tied directly to work that we need to pay more attention to in the terms of our work with general ed classrooms, general ed teachers, with identifying and supporting students in the classroom for success, and what our process is for explaining that to parents, assessing students, what data we collect. Wood said they also want to ensure that data is being collected the same way through all the grade levels. State budget. Wood said the House of Representatives has passed its version of the proposed budget, which shows a potential increase in Chapter 70 funds from $75 to $160, which is good news for us, he said. Wood said this version of the budget also shows a slight increase in circuit breaker funding, which is used to reimburse school districts for certain special education costs. He said this version of the budget also has a reduction to rural aid, and this is the first year that the school district would have qualified to receive aid. He said there's also a reduction in preschool grants. The budget will now go before the Senate and eventually to the governor in final changes. He said it is usually announced by June 30th. End of year attendance. Wood said the final months of school are a crucial time of learning for students, and he emphasized the importance of attendance. Legal counsel contract. The school committee voted to approve the retainer agreement with Dupre Law Offices. Winslow said there's no change in the cost of the agreement over the prior contract. Important dates: the Ware Junior Senior High School graduation ceremony for the class of 2026 will be held on Saturday, June 6th. The last day of school is June 17th. The Obion in the May 7th issue of the Ware River News. Dorothy A. Seletnik-Gagne, 86, Gilberville. Dorothy Dottie A. Seletnik-Gagne, age 86, passed away peacefully on April 6, 2026. She was born on September 19, 1939, in Ware, daughter of the late Theodore and Stacia Shimora Seletnik. She spent most of her life in Gilberville. Above all, she will be remembered for her deep love of her family. She was predeceased by her beloved husband, Joseph Gagne, in 2018. She survived by her loving children, Gary Gagne and his partner, Brenda Bowles, Danielle Latulip and her partner, James Bumpus, and Erica Glaze and her husband, Joe Glaze. She was a proud and devoted grandmother to six grandchildren and one great-grandchild. She also leaves behind her two younger sisters, Jean Fajal and Kathy O'Kane, with their families. A visitation will take place on Saturday, May 23rd, 2026, from 1 to 2 in Cibola Funeral Home, 66 South Street, Ware. A Catholic prayer service will be held at 2 p.m. in the funeral home. Father Don Ouellette will preside. A celebration of Dorothy's life will follow at 3 p.m. Interment will take place at the convenience of her family in St. Aloysius Cemetery, Gilbertville. And the next obituary to report on is from Ware, Grace V. Reddy, Reedy, R-E-I-D-Y, 94, passed away peacefully on Friday, April 24th, in Weir. She was born on December 6, 1931, in South Barry, to Margaret Tomasello Valerita and John Joseph Valerita. She was predeceased by her husband, James

0: 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The material being read is the copyright property of the publications being read. Access to this program is solely for persons who cannot read the original printed version due to a visual impairment or other disability. By continuing to listen, you confirm that you have such a condition.
1: After Jack's passing, Grace moved to Saco, Maine, where she lived in Atlantic Heights. And then she moved back to Cedar Brook Village. There will be a memorial mass at 10 a.m. on Saturday, June 13th, 2026, at St. Augustine's Church in Wheelwright. Arrangements by Cibola Funeral Home Incorporated, 66 South Street, Ware, Mass., 01082. Elaine Kokoski. Ware. Elaine Kokoski passed away on Wednesday, April 29th, 2026, at the Elaine Center in Hadley. Born in Hardwick, she was the daughter of the late William Homans and Irene Clark Homans. In 1970, she married Frank, and they moved to Ware. She was predeceased by her beloved husband, and she's survived by her sons, Frank Kokoski the third, and his wife Jennifer, William Kokoski, and his wife Angela of Munson, and Tim Kokoski of Palmer, and her daughter Lisa Kokoski. She also leaves her siblings Linda, Marianne, Rosemary, BJ, Stephen, and John. And she will be dearly missed by her grandchildren, as well as many loving nieces and nephews. Calling hours will be held on Wednesday, that's May 13th, from 2 to 4 p.m. at Charbonneau Funeral Home, 30 Pleasant Street, Ware. A funeral service will take place the following morning, Thursday, May 14th, 2026, at 10:30 a.m. at the funeral home. Burial will follow at Quabbin Park Cemetery. Please visit her online tribute page at charbonneaufh.com for expressions of sympathy. And the last front page story, inaugural color run held in Warren, and this is by Ryan Drago. Warren, the inaugural color run took place this past weekend, put together by the Parks and Recreation. The color run features two routes with a 5K and a 1 mile fun run. Parks and Recreation Commissioner Chair Sue Ramsey said they had over 100 runners signed up, consisting of adults, teens, and children. The color run is also supported by the Massachusetts Cultural Council. Runners brought their own white t-shirts, as well as sunglasses and masks, as they were about to embark on a colorful experience. Members of the Warren Community Elementary School staff were either runners or throwers during the color run. The throwers were stationed throughout the course of the color run, and their responsibility was to throw cups full of colored powder at the runners as they passed by. The 5K began at the traffic circle of Warren Community Elementary School. All the runners began by tossing some colorful powder in the air before starting the 5K. As the runners began to run, they were ambushed by the color runners, including Ramsey Superintendent Stephen Duff, WCES Dean of Students Brian Gamond, Administrative Assistant Amanda McDermott, grade three teacher Molly Maracki, grade four teacher Kylie Julian, and art teacher Kelly Mundell, gym teacher Andrew Sweet, and many others. The fun run was a mile long and began at the Shepherd Municipal Building. All the runners made their way down Main Street to the Common. After crossing the finish line, runners grabbed some snacks and beverages and got to explore the farmers market that was happening. It was an exciting community event that Parks and Recreation members hope to continue offering in future years. For more information about the Parks and Recreation, visit them on Facebook, Warren Parks Department, or go to warren-ma.gov/251/parks-recreation-commission and select their activities and events link. Well, that sounds like fun. And I hope you've gained some information from what's happening in Ware River News area. And thank you for listening to Valley I Radio. Have a good week.
2: Hello, I'm Tom Q. Gabb, and I am one of the new volunteers. I usually look for articles to read in the Boston Globe. I always look for something that is interesting, informative, and may

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1: Good day. This is Richard Cino with Valley Eye Radio, reading from the Belchertown Granby Airmath Sentinel, Thursday, May 7, 2026 edition. Over in Belchertown, the Select Board advanced land conservation, tightened public comment rules, and weighed community engagement challenges Monday night as members moved through a packed agenda ahead of next week's town meeting and the town's spring schedule. The May 4th meeting featured endorsement of a 127-acre land purchase to be funded largely by grants, appointment of a planning board alternate, a Pride Month proclamation, and a lengthy discussion on how to manage public comment and survey of residents. Officials also reviewed a proposed dog training facility, town meeting accessibility plans, and ongoing infrastructure projects. Sounds like a busy night. The board unanimously endorsed a purchase and sale agreement for roughly 107 acres, known as the Lawton and Hale property, a deal structured so that the state and conservation funding will ultimately cover the cost of the purchase. Town planner Doug Albertson told the board the town had just received word it was awarded a state forest reserve grant. "We have an opportunity to buy 127 acres of land at no cost to the town," he said. Select board member Nicole Miner asked that the financial details be clearly explained at a town meeting so residents are not alarmed by large dollar figures on the warrant. "It looks like we're spending millions and millions of dollars. I just want to make sure that we make it super extra clear at the town meeting that we're not paying for this out of our operating budget." The board also received an update on the online master plan matrix, which will track progress on community plan priorities. The work is being supported by the Pioneer Valley Planning Commission. Albertson said a web designer is cleaning and organizing the database after earlier work fell short. "What you have right now is a clean database of items that are contained in the community plan, with a basic website front end that can navigate them." He added that the consultant is now working on cleaning up the data around active grants and noting how they connect to potential projects. The board also approved a series of signs on town property for the upcoming Belchertown Overcoming Adversity Wellness Fair on May 16th. Organizer Chris Hogue said this year's event will be larger. "We have 70 organization tables." In other business, the board discussed a broad discussion on revising its public comment policy. Currently, 15 minutes are reserved at the top of each agenda, even though comments are infrequent. A draft change would cap the comments at 10 minutes, allowing 5 speakers 2 minutes each, while leaving the chair discretion to extend the period. Miner said she prefers to help keep public comment early in the meeting so resident input can inform later deliberations. "The few times that the public has spoken, I appreciate hearing them first because it allows me to kind of absorb what they're saying and take it into consideration before whatever item that comes up on the agenda." Now, while no vote was taken to finalize this policy, Town Administrator Steve Williams emphasized that any time limit would be flexible. It does state in there that the chair may extend the time. By lowering any amount of time, we can still hear additional people. The board also began what it described as the first step towards a formal policy governing town-wide surveys, citing survey burnout and overlapping questionnaires tied to grants. Member Whitney Jorns-Coolnheads said she wants a more deliberate approach. "I'd like a little more planning in advance. I don't know if that includes us having an annual survey, but I do think there should be some kind of limit on how many surveys are going out every year." Williams said he will talk to departments to coordinate any new surveys to his office and the town's communications director. "We can do a litmus test on whether or not it's necessary." The meeting also included a Pride Month proclamation approval to raise the Pride flag on June 1st. They had a review of a proposed canine training facility, a special permit and updates on health insurance changes, and infrastructure projects and meetings coming up for the May 13th town meeting. That kind of wraps up what was going on at the Belchertown Select Board meeting last week. And over in Granby, new life was breathed into the former West Street School. West Street School in Granby is being transformed into municipal office buildings. the once-beloved elementary school, which has been left in status since 2018, will now have a new life as the main office for the town's building inspector and other local municipal officers. State Senator Jake Oliveira and select board members shoveled ceremonial dirt on April 28th in a dedication ceremony that honored the memory of the school while also explaining its future to the community. While its role is changing, the importance in the community remains as strong as ever, according to town moderator Lynn Snopek Messier during the commemoration speech. Today we began an exciting new chapter. We are transforming this former school into municipal offices, and we're breathing new life into a space that's always served the public. The project began in earnest back in August 2022 when a group of concerned citizens went to the Granby Select Board with the express purpose of finding a new use for the existing West Street school building. A previous recommendation that was made in 2018, where the recommendation was to remove the existing structure and build two new town buildings at the location. The proposed buildings would have been a town hall and a council on aging building. As the project didn't go through, the former school remained vacant, which became a major issue. As West Street School was still being heated and maintained by the town, the building became a significant financial drain. So, the Select Board created the West State Building Committee in January of 2023 to determine the fate of the former school. The result, after an attempt to renovate the school failed due to budget constraints, was to rebuild a third of the existing structure to create new municipal offices. Did anyone ask where Town Hall is? It shouldn't be a multiple-choice question, said Police Chief and Interim Town Administrator Kevin O'Grady when speaking on the current state of government. This will be nice that it's one place, one-stop shopping, and people can come in and conduct their business. The first phase of the new restructuring will put all Granby municipal offices under one roof, a notable improvement over the three offices being held in three different buildings. Granby Select Board Chair Mark Vale stated that he would not only like to see the municipal buildings consolidated in a new location, but eventually a new senior center as well. Fellow Select Board member David Labonte worked and agreed with the sentiments. Our seniors, they have a nice space, but if we can incorporate them into that building at some point, it would be wonderful. The senior center here would be awesome, according to Chief O'Grady. For now, the former elementary school will be used to house the municipal buildings. Once the first phase of the project is complete, gratitude was also on the forefront of the Select Board members, thankful that the former school has renewed purpose in the greater community. I just want to make sure Lynn Mercier gets the credit she deserves, concluded Bill. She's really kept this project alive. Well, it's a good use for an old building. Over in Belchertown, with the Belchertown Library's basement not available at this time, the Friends of the Clap Memorial Library are searching for a new location to hold future book sales. Finding a different space to hold book sales is a real challenge. The space would need to be safe for the public use and include enough area where books could be stored, sorted, and displayed. Also, the matter of how and where books could be donated requires resolution, as the library is currently unable to accept or store any more book donations. Be assured the Friends is working on finding a solution, both temporary and long-term. There are not a lot of options, but they have not given up, and thanks you for your patience while we get this all sorted out. More to come as we look forward to a new location for the book sale in the town of Belchertown. In Stonehouse Museum, we'll be holding a living history event. In Belchertown, the sights, smells, and sounds of the period come alive as we celebrate the 250th anniversary of the American Revolution. The Stonehouse Museum is hosting an 18th century living history on Saturday, May 16th, from 9:30 to 4 p.m. Our event highlights the Green Valley Homestead Reenactment Group. This group will allow you to immerse yourself in history while engaging with living historians as they demonstrate 18th century life during one of the most important periods of our American history. You can engage with the master tinsmith as he demonstrates and discusses the making of military items for the militia during the Siege of Boston. Learn about militia groups who, alongside the regulars, fought for American independence from Great Britain. There'll also be musket demonstrations during the day. Meet an herbalist apothecary as she discusses plants for healing. Healers and apothecaries were able to brew medicinal teas, make poultices, and provide soothing remedies for a variety of ailments and injuries of the period. textile production was an important part of life. In the 18th century, visit the stations and participate in hands-on activities of wool production, including carding, spinning, and dyeing. You can visit the ladies in the house who will discuss fashion, sewing, and clothing production. Now, this is a family-focused event. Children will have fun playing games, visiting small farm animals, and making copybooks for school. Visit the friendly heritage breed farm animals, including sheep, and discuss their economic importance in the dominantly agrarian colonial economy. Now, the Stone House is open for guided tours, including their special exhibits featuring American Revolutionary War artifacts. Now, there's a small entrance fee, $5. Free to children under 18. Now, parking will be located at Center School, Beers and Story Funeral Home, if available, and the Belchertown Common. If you want more information, contact Karen Harrington at 413-484-6146 or at 413-230-2022. And again, this is on Saturday, May 16th from 9:30 to 4 p.m. And the Belchertown Overcoming Adversity Together Group, BOAT Coalition, proudly announces the 5th annual Umbrella of Wellness Fair. It's going to take place on May 16th on that Saturday at Chestnut Hill Community School. This free, family-friendly event continues to grow as a cornerstone of community health, bringing together education resources and interactive experiences under one powerful mission to support healthier, safer, and more connected lives. This event from BOAT will be run from 12 to 4 p.m. It's dedicated to promoting health and wellness. This year's fair will feature Chris Sullivan, founder of Not in the Playbook and former New England Patriots player, as the keynote speaker. Sullivan will deliver a compelling presentation on decision-making, substance use awareness, and real-life consequences, and especially impactful message for any high school students as prom and graduation season commences. Attendees will have access to 70 community resource tables, offering valuable information and support services across all areas of wellness. CPR and first aid overviews led by local EMTs, as well as interactive exhibits like the Hidden in Plain Sight trailer from the Alex Fisher Foundation. Designed for all ages, Kids Corner, hosted by the speaker, will be hosted by Helping Hand students featuring Captain Craw's magic show, some balloon art, face painting, and hand of tattoos. There will be interactive experiences such as touch a fire truck, ambulance display with CPR first aid demos, Smiley from the Woo Sox, and Boomer from the Thunderbirds. Special attraction, Barrow's Family Pulling Team, Pulling for a Cause truck. Food and fun, free raffles and a $10 food truck. We're expecting 450 attendees. Well, sounds like a good way to spend part of your Sunday or Saturday morning before you head on over to the Stonehouse Museum. It's a twofer. And a reminder, informal Belchertown High School 2019 graduate student files that may contain results of some standardized tests, including your college boards, reports by teachers, attendance, and health records are scheduled to be destroyed on September 8th. If you wish to have your records, please come to Central Office at 14 Maple Street. Need a picture ID? Come between 9 a.m. and 3 p.m., Monday through Friday, excluding holidays, of course. High school transcripts that contain course titles and grades will continue to be stored at the Belchertown High School Counseling Office for the 60 years after graduation. Hopefully you won't need them after 60 years. A reminder, learn to grow some edible mushrooms. New England's Small Farm Institute, located at 275 Jackson Road in Belchertown, will host a workshop teaching people how to grow edible mushrooms on Saturday, May 30th from 2 to 5 p.m. Hosted by NEFSI and Forestopia, enjoy a hands-on workshop that explores all dimensions of shiitake mushroom cultivation on home and commercial levels. Participants will have the opportunity to take home an inoculated shiitake log. Now, this event has a suggested donation of $20 to $30. You could add $15 for participants wishing to take home that inoculated log. To register, give Sarah Wheel a call at info@smallfarm.org or give Sarah a call at 413-323-4531. And again, this is on Saturday, May 30th from 2 to 5 p.m. On Saturday, April 18th, Belchertown residents and friends from neighboring communities gathered for the Belchertown Democratic Town Committee's Healthcare Roundtable to learn how U.S. healthcare policies have led to the current crisis in our ability to access affordable, quality healthcare for all. Belchertown Select Board Chair Leslie Lazard Pearson served as a moderator and guided the panel, which consisted of State Senator Jake Oliveira, Dr. Michael Horney, a UMass professor of health policy and management, and Dr. Chris Flory, a retired physician and healthcare advocate. During the roundtable, Senator Oliveira provided sobering statistics on the proposed Massachusetts budget for healthcare coverage and the potential menacing burden of federal funding cuts. Dr. Horney broke down healthcare costs and discussed areas for improvement, noting that healthcare is a human service rather than a commodity in the marketplace. Finally, Dr. Flory, a retired family physician from Northampton, spoke about how the current system has forfeited the patient-physician relationship, which used to be based on continuity of care and trust, in favor of a formulaic approach that's dominated by cost analysis. The program closed on a reflective note, with each panelist responding to an audience member. For those who were not able to attend, the full televised program is available on BelchertownDemocrats.org. Just go to that website and you can watch the proceedings. Obituaries. Joseph R. White, Esquire, aged 84, passed away peacefully with his family by his side at Bay State Medical Center on April 24, 2026, who was born on September 4, 1949, in Worcester, Massachusetts. Joe was raised in Palmer and went on to build a life defined by service, dedication, and leadership. Joe was a proud and distinguished veteran of the U.S. Army, serving during the Gulf War era. His final active duty assignment was during Operation Desert Shield, where he worked at the Pentagon. He was a counterintelligence officer. Joe attained the rank of colonel in the U.S. Army Reserves and retired as the commander of the Massachusetts Army Reserve Unit. He also shared his expertise as an instructor at the U.S. Army Judge Advocate General School in Charlottesville, Virginia. Joe was also honored to serve as a member of the adjunct faculty of the U.S. Army Command and General Staff College at Leavenworth, Kansas, and the faculty of the 1st Army Intelligence School at Fort Meade, Maryland. Joe earned his Bachelor's of Administration degree from UMass Amherst in 1970. He graduated from Suffolk University Law School in 1973 and was admitted to practice to the Massachusetts Bar that same year. Throughout his legal career, Joe was a member of the Massachusetts Bar Association. He also served as assistant registrar at the Hampshire Division of Probate and Family Court in Northampton. He was deeply committed to civil service. Outside of his professional life, he had a private pilot's license and enjoyed music, reading, and spending time with his grandchildren and attending sporting events. Joe is survived by his son, Peter White, his daughter, Elizabeth Schwenyard, and her husband, Robert of South Hadley, and his stepdaughter, Susan Murphy, and her husband, Daniel of Belchertown. He is also survived by his 8 cherished grandchildren. Joe will be remembered for his unwavering integrity, dedication to service, and he touched many lives. Now, calling hours will be held on Thursday, May 14th from 4 to 7 p.m. at the Bears Story Belchertown Funeral Home. Funeral service will be held on Friday, May 15th at 12 p.m. at the funeral home, followed by burial at 2 p.m. with military honors at the Massachusetts Veterans Cemetery in Agawam. That concludes this week's death notices and obituaries. And over in Granby, the MassSave 2025 Annual Impact Report is out. 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Annual impact. Some highlights and lowlights on local high school sports. Last Friday afternoon, Pathfinder softball was shut out on the road by the host Chicopee High School at Zott Park by a score of 12-0. The game ended in the fifth inning due to the mercy rule. Pathfinder's record for girls softball fell to 1-win, 10 losses for the season, while Chicopee High is a perfect 13 wins, 0 losses. In Wilbraham, last Tuesday afternoon, Minichog's offense was on full display, taking advantage of a lot of walks and a home run that defeated Belchertown by a score of 10-3. Minichog is now 7-6 on the season, while Belchertown fell to 4-7. And again, this is in boys baseball. And the Mustangs got by the Orioles. Last Tuesday afternoon, Munson High School softball defeated visiting Belchertown Orioles by a score of 8-5 in a good battle between the two schools. Munson did more of its scoring early on in the game. Munson's girls softball record is now 10-5, and Belchertown fell to 9 wins, 4 losses on the season. And in volleyball, May has only just begun, but the Granby High School boys volleyball team has gotten through most of its schedule. It improved to a record of 10 wins, 5 losses on the season, with a 3-0 sweep of Ludlow last Thursday. The Granby Rams have just 3 regular season games to go. We hope to get back to you next week with these scores. That wraps up local high school sports for this week. And back to local politics. Over in Granby, Granby officials warn of a looming financial cliff ahead of the annual town meeting. Residents heading into town meeting face a budget shaped by rising health insurance costs, shrinking free cash, and decisions on schools, trash collection, and infrastructure that could redefine the services the town can afford. At an April 21st Finance Committee meeting, members described a town budget that technically balances for the coming fiscal year, but relies heavily on one-time money, faces pressure from runaway health insurance and trash costs, and leaves big unanswered questions after school spending, infrastructures like the Forge Pond Dam, and whether Granby can continue to fund the same level of services without some tax increases or cut. Finance Committee Chair John Libera told colleagues the town is edging toward a point where difficult choices on taxes and services can no longer be delayed. As we basically said last year, we're either going to have to raise taxes or else someone is going to get hurt and cut, Libera said of the coming years of budgeting pressure. He added that some departments are going to get hurt. Some operations are going to get hurt. Some services people have been used to are going to get hurt if revenues don't keep up. Committee members did a walkthrough on how the budget is built, why this year feels different, and what the big stress points to watch for in the warrant and budget booklet, how the budget is built and what the budget really means. By town bylaw, the town administrator assembles a balanced draft budget by meeting with departments and crunching revenue projections. That draft is handed to the Finance Committee, which has the legal authority to present the final budget to voters. By the bylaws of town, it's the Finance Committee that determines what the final budget is going to be that goes to the voters at the town meeting. It's the Finance Committee's budget. It goes to town meeting. I'll say it again. The budget covers operational expenses like salary, routine supplies, and recurring costs for departments ranging from police and fire to highway, buildings, and the library. But it is only part of what the town spends. All the big infrequent purchases and projects like police cruises, trucks, major capital work are funded through warrant articles, not the operating budget. But budget people think of as all the money we spend. That's not the budget. All the money we spend is a combination of the budget, and what we spend is in the warrant articles. Residents will see both pieces in the green budget book handed out at the town meeting, the departmental operating budget, and a list of warrant articles with their individual dollar amounts. Now, health insurance shocks and trash costs double. The biggest immediate pressure point is health insurance. Last year, Granby was hit with roughly a 50% increase in premiums due to Hampshire Community Group Health. A further double-digit jump followed. We had a 50% increase in our health care costs. That was totally unexpected. Committee members said the Regional Health Collaborative had kept rates artificially low by drawing down our reserves, only to be forced into a steep increase when that cushion fell away. They built up a fund and they started using it to keep the premiums low. Now, tax collection is another long-running strain. When the town moved from a landfill to curbside collection, an override covered an initial cost of about $300,000 a year, but the contract has escalated. The cost for trash collection is up to $600,000. The override doesn't keep up the increase in the contract. That, to me, is an example of one of the major things the town could be looking for at a tax increase. Free cash is being used to balance operations. Beyond rising fixed costs, the committee is concerned about how Granby uses its free cash. Now, that's surplus money from prior years to prop up the operating budget rather than to fund one-time things. That extra $500,000 that we're including in income for next year, that would just flow into free cash. School, state, mandates, and regionalization questions are coming up. School spending is another big question. About $600,000 in retired teachers' health insurance that most towns can account for differently. For this coming year, the schools are asking for the required minimum, plus that $600,000 we have to pay, plus an additional $700,000 or $800,000. That's a lot of money. The committee discussed regionalization of schools as a potential long-term strategy. There's no article in the warrant for that. It's a community choice, just not a numbers exercise. Several members stressed that the coming decisions are more about spreadsheet items. This isn't just a select board problem, a finance problem, a department problem. This is a community problem that we have. Another member boiled down the options facing residents and officials like, you either need to raise revenue through taxes or you need to cut your expenses. As town meeting time approaches, finance committee members say they'll again urge the select board to convene a group to examine what level of services Granby can sustain and how to pay for them before the town reaches that true financial cliff. Well, interesting times in Granby. And state representatives gathered at the Village Green in South Hadley on April 26 to speak on community voting engagement and voter empowerment. Through the two-hour event, Senator Jake Oliveira and State Representative Omar Gomez spoke on the country's voting history, the proposed SAVE Act, and the importance of voting in local elections. They were partnered with the League of Women Voters of Amherst and the first MHC Votes. That stands for Mount Holyoke College Votes. That event was created to bridge the gap between local government and the community. And a quick rundown of some upcoming events at the Clapp Memorial Library. For general audiences, May 19th, 6 to 7 p.m., bring a plant or don't bring it to the library and swap it for a new one. The program takes place on the library lawn monthly on the third Tuesday of the month from May to September. This program is funded by Belchertown and Around Plant. 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Adults, RPG Night, Tuesday. It's role-playing night on May 12th, 6 to 8 p.m. You can break out, it's sort of like Dungeons & Dragons. 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Love and Loss After Wounded Knee, Book Talk with Julie DeBrow, Wednesday, May 27th, 7 to 8. Join us as we welcome Tufts University professor Julie DeBrow. Love and Loss at Wounded Knee chronicles the tumultuous and storied lives of Charles Eastman and his wife Ellen Goodale, former Belchertown residents. And children's scavengers hunts continue throughout the month at the library. Well, This has been Rich Ursino with Valley Eye Radio, reading the May 7th edition of the Belchertown Amherst Granby Sentinel. Thank you for the privilege of your time, and I hope you have a great week.
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3: Hello, this is Marie with an article from the Perkins School for the Blind. This article and others like it can be found on the resources section on their website. Recommended reads: Unlikely Friendships. These pairings defy expectations due to differences in age, personality, background, or social status, proving that connection can be found in the most unlikely of places. The only way to have a friend is to be one. Ralph Waldo Emerson. An unlikely friendship is a deep, genuine bond between two or more individuals who appear to have nothing in common or, on the surface, seem incompatible. These pairings often defy expectations due to significant differences in age, personality, background, or social status. This list focuses on friendships, real and fictional, big and small, to share that connection can be found in the most unlikely of places, even in a book. Acronyms: Digital Book, DB, DBC, Braille, BR, BRE, BRG, BRM, Large Print, LT, JL, and Audio Described Movie, DVD. Copies of these titles are available from Perkins Library or the Worcester Talking Book Library. Please contact Perkins Library to order any of these books. 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Adult titles: About a Boy by Nick Hornby, DB 130291, and available as Bard download. Will, a 36-year-old London bachelor, undergoes a change in his outlook about marriage and children when he lies to join a single parent's group in order to meet women and becomes friends with a needy 12-year-old named Marcus. 2014. A Man Called Ove by Frederick Backman, DB 84392, BR 21609, LT 17338, and available as Bard download. Ove has always been a grumpy man, and when he loses his wife and his job, he decides to commit suicide. But a lively family of new neighbors and a stray cat might give Ove a reason to keep living. 2013. The Awakening of H.K. Derryberry. My Unlikely Friendship with the Boy Who Remembers Everything by Jim Bradford, DB 89886, BR 22157, and available as Bard download. An account of friendship that developed between Bradford, a retiree, and H.K. Derryberry, a young boy who has highly superior autobiographical memory, in addition to having cerebral palsy and being blind from birth, shares the challenges H.K. and his grandmother faced, as well as opportunities HK experienced as he grew up. 2016. Eleanor Oliphant is completely fine. By Gail Honeyman. DB 87829 LT 22037 and available as barred download. Socially awkward and perpetually cranky, Eleanor works a boring office job and avoids dealing with other people whenever possible. She begins to open up after she develops a crush on a local musician and also becomes friendly with Raymond, the new IT guy. 2017. The Elegance of the Hedgehog by Muriel Barbary. DB 68224 BRG 2663 and available as barred download. Middle-aged widow Renee Michel, a closet intellectual, works as a concierge for a small luxury apartment building in Paris. 12-year-old tenant Paloma realizes the absurdity of life and plans on suicide. But when Kakuro Ozu moves in, he befriends and transforms them both. 2008. Good Omens, The Nice and Accurate Prophecies of Agnes Nutter, Witch, by Terry Pratchett. DB 37043 BR 21217 LT 25601 and available as barred download. Armageddon is scheduled for next Saturday, but Demon Crowley and Angel Aziraphale aren't excited. To prevent Armageddon, they must kill the Antichrist, who is living on Earth as a young child. Three children were switched at birth, however, and no one knows which one is the Antichrist. 1990. Of Mice and Men by John Steinbeck. DB 48515 BR 8855

4527 LT37019 and available as barred download. A tale of the far-reaching bonds of friendship between two itinerant ranch workers, George the more level-headed and Lenny more dependent. Their dream of owning a small farm is doomed by Lenny's unintentional overuse of his physical strength and George's honorable attempt to resolve the problem it causes. Some Strong Language, 1937. One Flew Over the Cuckoo's Nest by Ken Kesey. DB 56351. BR 12698. LT 30722. And available as barred download. Chief Bromden, a long-term inmate of a mental institution, relates the story of a struggle for control of the ward, centering around the hateful, authoritarian nurse Ratchet and a new patient, the fiercely independent Randall Patrick McMurphy. DB 56351 is the 40th anniversary edition and includes an introduction by the author. Some Strong Language, 1962. Project Hail Mary by Andy Weir. DB 103718. BR 24103. LT 29906. And available as barred download. Ryland Grace awakens on a spaceship far from Earth with no memory and two dead crewmates. As he begins to remember the details of his impossible mission to try to save humanity from an extinction-level threat, he encounters an unexpected ally. Some Strong Language, 2021. Remarkably Bright Creatures by Shelby Van Pelt. DB 107924. BR 24204. LT 34524. And available as barred download. After Tova Sullivan's husband died, she began working the night shift cleaning at the Sowell Bay Aquarium. Tova becomes acquainted with curmudgeonly Marcellus, a giant Pacific octopus living at the aquarium. Marcellus knows more than anyone can imagine, but wouldn't dream of lifting one of his eight arms for his human captors until he forms a remarkable friendship with Tova. Some Strong Language, 2022. The Story of Arthur Truelove by Elizabeth Berg. DB 89990. BR 22155. And available as barred download. Grieving widower Arthur eats lunch in the cemetery every day to be near his wife's grave. There, he meets troubled teenage Maddie, and the pair form a friendship that helps them both out of their isolation. Some Strong Language and Some Descriptions of Sex, 2017. Unlikely Friendships, 47 Remarkable Stories from the Animal Kingdom, by Jennifer S. Holland. DB 73802. BR 18747. And available as barred download. Senior writer for National Geographic,
describes relationships between animals of different species, including an elephant and a sheep, a pot-bellied piglet and a Rhodesian ridgeback dog, and a lion, tiger, and bear trio, explains that such friendships meet needs that range from companionship and nursing to protection. Bestseller, 2011. Washington Black by Essie Edugayan, DB 92500, BRG 4338, LT 25082, and available as BARD download. Barbados, 1830. Young Washington Black is enslaved on the Faith Plantation when his first owner dies. When his new owner's brother, Christopher Wilde, chooses Washington to be his manservant, Washington is weary, but is soon drawn into a world of exploration. What follows is their flight along the east coast of America, and finally, to a remote outpost in the Arctic, where Wash must invent another new life. Bestseller, winner of the 2018 Scotiabank Giller Prize. 2018. Young Adult Titles. The Adventures of Huckleberry Finn by Mark Twain. DB 43591. DB 57349. DB 16949 for Espanol. DB

0-6-8-7-BR-2-2-5-8-9-BR-3-0-6-6-JL-8-0-5-LT-3-5-4-4-2 and available as bar to download. Huck's adventures begin as he runs away from home and floats down the Mississippi River on a raft with a runaway slave. He encounters a variety of characters on the river and in the towns, and he faces a difficult moral challenge. Some strong language for grade 6 to 9 and older readers, 1884. DB-43591 and BR-10687. Include 4 episodes originally deleted from the first edition, an introduction by Twain biographer Justin Kaplan, and an addendum of explanatory and interpretive notes, 1885. Binti, from the Binti series number 1, by Nido Okorafor, DB-9619-0 and available as barred download. Binti is the first of the Himba people ever offered a place at the elite Umza University. She must leave her family and travel to a world at war with the nightmarish alien Medusa people, where she will need all her assets to survive. 2015. The Hunger Games, The Hunger Games series number 1, by Suzanne Collins, DB-68384, DB-74957 Espanol, BR-18488, and available as barred download. In a future North America, Pan Am's rulers maintain control through a televised survival competition, pitting teens from 12 districts in a fight to the death. 16-year-olds Katniss Everdeen and Peeta Mellark are this year's girl and boy contestants from District 12. Some violence for junior and senior high readers, 2008. To Kill a Mockingbird, by Harper Lee, DB-36414, DB-77672, DB-9110, BR-9237, BR-12850, BRE-96, BRG-4524, LT-7229, DVD-149, and available as barred download. Classic tale of injustice, friendship, and coming of age in 1930s Alabama. 6-year-old Scout and her friends are fascinated by the mysterious Radley Place and its reclusive occupant. But their focus shifts when Scout's attorney father is called upon to defend a black man accused of rape. For senior high and older readers, Pulitzer Prize, 1960. The Princess Bride, S. Morgenstern's classic tale of true love and high adventure, by William Goldman, DB-58817, BR-20973, and available as barred download. Buttercup,
the most beautiful woman in the world, falls in love with Wesley, the perfect man. Their pending romance, however, is interrupted by fate and the wicked Prince Humperdinck, ruler of Florin. This 30th anniversary edition of the classic fairy tale spoof features a 2003 introduction, 1973. Children's titles: A Sick Day for Amos McGee by Philip Christian Stade, DB 10617, BR 20030.

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Zookeeper Amos McGee always makes time to visit his friends who live at the zoo until the day he stays home because he is sick. For preschool through grade 2, 2010. Frog and Toad Are Friends by Arnold Lobel. DB 51143 BR12336 BRM1666 BRW319 JL664 JLW226 and available as barred download. Five stories about the adventures of two friends, a solemn green frog and a funny brown toad. When Frog is sick in bed looking green, Toad brings him some tea and tells him a story. And when Toad loses his button, Frog helps him find it. For grades K through 3, Caldecott Honor Book, 1970. Stella Luna by Janelle Cannon. DB 39478. BRG 5213. JLW 5040 and available as barred download. A baby bat and its mother are out looking for something to eat when they are attacked by an owl. The baby falls, landing head first in a nest of baby birds. Growing up with birds, the bat learns to eat bugs, sleep at night, and hang by her thumbs, until one day her mother finds her. Soon she learns to eat fruit, fly at night, and hang by her feet, but she is still friends with the birds. For preschool through grade 2. Unlikely Friends, Beak and Ally Series, number 1, by Norman Fiuti. DB 106956. BR 24105 and available as barred download. Ally, an alligator, is perfectly happy being alone until a noisy bird named Beak lands on her snout one day. Much to Allie's annoyance, this chatty bird likes to sing all the time and builds a new nest nearby. Even worse, he insists that he and Allie will be best friends. For grades K through 3, Theodore Seuss Giesel Honor Award winner, 2021. You Will Be My Friend by Peter Brown. DBC 5187, JLW 5199, and available as barred download. Ludie Bear has decided

0: 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The material being read is the copyright property of the publications being read. Access to this program is solely for persons who cannot read the original printed version due to a visual impairment or other disability. By continuing to listen, you confirm that you have such a condition.
1: Which are based on Earth's position as it rotates around the sun, and meteorological seasons, which are based on annual temperature cycles. Both divide the year into spring, summer, fall, and winter, yet with slightly different start and end dates for each. Here's what they mean and how to tell them apart. What are astronomical seasons? People have always looked to the skies to determine the season. Ancient Rome was the first to officially mark those seasons with the introduction of the Julian calendar. Back then, the seasons began on different days than the modern era because of discrepancies in the Gregorian calendar primarily used today. Now, the start of each astronomical season is either marked by an equinox or a solstice. Equinoxes are when Earth's day is split almost in half. They occur every 6 months in the spring and fall when Earth's orbit and its axial tilt combine so that the sun hits directly above the equator. On an equinox, roughly half the planet is light while the other half is dark. As the new season progresses, the sun's position continues to change. And, depending on which hemisphere you live in, the days will get progressively lighter or darker until the arrival of the solstice. Solstices mark the brightest and darkest days of the year. They're also driven by Earth's tilt and mark the beginning of astronomical summer and winter. When the northern hemisphere is tilted towards the sun, it's brighter and feels like summer, while at the same time, the southern hemisphere is tilted away from the sun, plunging it into a dark winter. But this method of measuring the seasons presents some challenges. The solar year is approximately 365.2422 Earth days long, making it impossible for any calendar to perfectly sync with the Earth's rotation around the sun. As a result, astronomical seasons start on slightly different days and times each year, making it difficult to keep the climate statistics that are used in agriculture, commerce, and more. That's why weather forecasters and climatologists turn to meteorological seasons instead. What are meteorological seasons? Since at least the 18th century, scientists have sought better methods of predicting growing seasons and other weather phenomena. Over time, that gave rise to the concept of meteorological seasons, which are more closely aligned with both annual temperatures and the civil calendar. Meteorological seasons are far simpler than astronomical seasons. They divide the calendar year into four seasons that last exactly 3 months and are based on the annual temperature cycle. Winter takes place during the coldest 3 months of the year, summer in the hottest 3 months, and the spring and fall mark the remaining transition months. In the northern hemisphere, that means the start date for each season is March 1st for spring, June 1st for summer, September 1st for fall, and December 1st for winter. In the southern hemisphere, the seasons are reversed. Spring begins in September, summer in December, fall in March, and winter in June. The consistency of meteorological seasons also allows meteorologists to make the complex statistical calculations necessary to make predictions and compare seasons to one another. Quote, dealing with whole month chunks of data rather than fractions of months was more economical and made more sense, climatologist Derek Art told the Washington Post in 2014. Quote, we organize our lives around more months than astronomical seasons, so our information follows suit. So when's the first day of every season? It isn't the first of the month or the position of the sun, it's both. Thanks for tuning in. I'm Steven, and I'll catch you next time.
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4: And you are listening to Valley Eye Radio. It is Monday, the 11th of May, 2026. In our readers' chairs right now, we have Gene and Marilyn, and they're going to be bringing us the Springfield Republican. That will be followed today by Martha with Westfield News. Daily Hampshire Gazette will be read by Tim. Ann Liam brings us the Greenfield Recorder, plus many more programs, articles, and local newspapers. So thank you

0: For tuning in and giving us a listen here at Valley Eye Radio. Turning it over now to Marilyn and to Jean.
1: Thank you, Diane. Well, hello out there. Here we are on a Monday. AccuWeather says times of clouds and sun today. Cloudy in the morning, then times of clouds and sun in the east in the afternoon. Clear tonight, sunny to partly cloudy tomorrow. Wednesday, cool with considerable cloudiness, a couple of showers, arriving during the afternoon to the north and in the east. Thursday, rain at times. Friday, rather cloudy with a chance of rain, breezy in the morning near the New York border. Saturday, mostly cloudy with a little rain, however, occasional morning rain and a thunderstorm, followed by a couple of showers during the afternoon in the east. So today we're expecting times of clouds and sun, high of 65, low of 39. Tonight, clear. Tomorrow, sunny, with a high of 62, a low of 39. Wednesday, cloudy with a few showers, high 58, low 51. Thursday, rain at times with a high of 63 and a low of 49. Friday, a chance of rain with a high of 65 and a low of 47. The sun rose this morning at 5:34. It will set this evening at 8:01 p.m., giving us a day that is 14 hours and 25 minutes long. Now we'll go to some lottery numbers. The Mass Daily for Sunday, May 10th, midday, 1630. If you had all four in the exact order, you would have $4,649. Evening, 5940. All four exact order, $4,714. Mega Millions for May 8th, 37, 47, 49, 51, 58. The Mega Ball is 16. That's the biggest jackpot of $215 or $232 million, depending upon where you look. Mass Cash with a top prize of $100,000 a day for life. The Mass Cash numbers for May 10th, midday, 1, 4, 9, 13, 26. May 10th, evening, 4, 10, 12, 16, 29. Megabucks with an estimated $17.4 million jackpot. The Megabucks numbers, May 9th, 4, 8, 28, 30, 32, 38. Millionaire for Life with a jackpot of $1 million a year for life. Those Millionaire for Life numbers for May 10th, 1, 3, 20, 35, and 46. The Millionaire Ball is 5. And Powerball with a measly $47 million jackpot. The Powerball numbers for May 9th, 15, 41, 46, 47, 56. Powerball is 22 and the Power Play is 2. Good luck out there. Make sure you get those tickets checked. And now Marilyn's been practicing all those names all morning. She's ready to bring you your sports update.
2: Oh, thank you, Jean. And this edition of sports is brought to you through a generous contribution from A to Z Moving and Storage. They're at 41 Chapin Street in West Springfield, Mass. And their motto, Happy Feet Move Faster. We will begin with the Major League Baseball. And the headline says, It's on me. That's a direct quote. Entering Sunday, Red Sox shortstop Trevor Story had not committed an error in 20 straight games. The end of that proved costly in a loss to the Tampa Bay Rays. With Tampa Bay up 1-0 in the third inning and a man on second with one out, the ultra-speedy Chandler Simpson hit a chopper to Story's right. As runner Nick Fortis tried to take third in front of Story, the shortstop tried to backhand the ball, only for it to skip off his glove and trickle into left field. Fortis came around to score, and so did Simpson. Two batters later, on a Ben Williamson RBI single. The error put the Red Sox in an early avoidable hole in a game that they had lost, that they will eventually lose 4-1. Afterward, Story took full responsibility. Tampa Bay's two other runs came on a Junior Caminero solo homer in the first and a Cedric Mullins sacrifice bunt in the sixth. That was enough against a Red Sox offense that didn't get much going against Nick Martinez and a group of strong Rays relievers. Story's struggles at the plate also continued on Sunday. He doubled but struck out three times, marking the sixth time in 38 games he has struck out at least three times. Once again, it was the Rays 4, the Red Sox 1. And, excuse me, there were a lot of other games played yesterday, and we have some scores. Baltimore Orioles over the Athletics 2-1. Los Angeles Angels beat Toronto 6-1. Cincinnati shut out Houston 5-0. Minnesota beat Cleveland 5-4. Milwaukee beat the New York Yankees 4-3. It was the White Sox over Seattle 2-1. Texas shut out the Chicago Cubs 3-0. Detroit beat Kansas City 6-3. Miami over Washington 5-2. And another shutout, it was Philly over Colorado 6-0. San Francisco edged out Pittsburgh 7-6. Atlanta beat the Dodgers 7-2. Arizona beat the Mets 5-1, and it was San Diego over St. Louis 3-2. Turning now to the NBA playoffs, Knicks bury the Sixers and return to the East Finals. Jalen Brunson, Josh Hart, and the New York Knicks are back in the Eastern Conference Finals, tying the NBA postseason record with 25 three-pointers in front of a raucous crowd rooting for the road team, and they rolled past the Philadelphia 76ers by a score of 144-114 yesterday to sweep the second round series. Deuce McBride hit 7 three-pointers in the first quarter when the Knicks had another record with 11 and scored 25 points. Brunson had 22 points, and Hart and Karl Anthony Towns each scored 17 in the Knicks' latest lopsided playoff victory. The Knicks advanced to the East Finals for the second straight season and will play the winner of the Cleveland-Detroit series. The Detroit Pistons lead the series 2-1, and in another note, they will be playing tonight, Detroit and Cleveland. The game starts at 8 p.m., and you can watch it on NBC TV or Peacock. Let's see. Game four was a laugher from the tip, with the Knicks using the three-point arc as a starting point for their personal Papa Shot game. With Knicks fans on their feet, McBride hit 1, 2, 3, 4 three-pointers in succession for the fast 20-6 lead, and the Sixers were already on their heels. McBride came the first Knick to hit 4 threes in a first quarter of a playoff game. The New York three-pointers record was just heating up. Brunson added 2 in the first quarter for a total of 6 to help make the Knicks 11 of 13, and tied the NBA mark for most in a quarter. The Knicks totaled 18 three-pointers in the first half to score 54 points, and overall that there was an 81-57 lead and helped power them toward their first best-of-seven series sweep since the 1999 East semis against Atlanta. And there was one other game in the NBA yesterday in the playoffs, and it was Minnesota over San Antonio by a score of 114-109. There were also some action in the Calder Cup, NHL. in Al's games at Montreal over Buffalo 6-2 and Anaheim over Las Vegas 4-3. And there is another bit of basketball news. Oops, I keep looking up. We have a new clock. Was it not up in the air anymore? And I keep looking up. Okay. This is about the draft lottery. Good luck bounces the Celtics way following league draft lottery. The Celtics were on the sidelines Sunday afternoon for the NBA draft lottery, but a wild result has provided some promising news for Brad Stevens in this offseason ahead. There was quite a crowd of tanking squads in the mix this Sunday for what is expected to be one of the deepest NBA draft classes in recent memory, with several star names expected to be on the trade market this summer. A number of results could have had a measurable impact on the complexion of the Eastern Conference. Instead, the Celtics' future outlook may have gotten a bit easier after the ping-pong balls led to a surprising result. And this is the full lottery draft order for the 2026 NBA draft, in starting with the top Washington Wizards, followed by the Utah Jazz and Memphis Grizzlies. Number three, the Chicago Bulls. Then Los Angeles Clippers, the Brooklyn Nets, the Sacramento Kings, the Atlanta Hawks, the Dallas Mavericks, Milwaukee Bucks, Golden State Warriors, Oklahoma City Thunder, Miami Heat, and finally the Charlotte Hornets. And let's see what else we have going on. There was some auto racing yesterday at the NASCAR Cup Series at Bowling at the Glen results at the Watkins Glen International in Watkins Glen, New York. The top runner, Shane Van Gisbergen, followed by Michael McDowell, Ty Gibbs, Chase Briscoe, Tyler Reddick, Austin Dillon, A.J. Allmendinger, Kyle Busch, Austin Cedric, and finally the last, number 10, John H. Nemechek. And that's about it. So let's find what's going on this week. The Red Sox are playing Tuesday. They will be facing Philadelphia both Tuesday and Wednesday. The game starts at 6:45 p.m. The Woo Sox are away this week. They're at Buffalo on Tuesday and Wednesday. Well, we have our Thunderbirds. Remember, they're playing for the Calder Cup, and they will be facing Wilkes-Barre Scranton also on Tuesday. That starts at 7:05. And let's see. If you're following the Stanley Cup playoffs and you're interested in what's going on in the Western Conference, Colorado will be facing Minnesota in their fourth game, and it will be on ESPN television. In the NBA, there is a game tonight in the Eastern Division, as I said, Detroit at Cleveland. And also in the Western Division, Oklahoma City take on the Lakers, and that's on Prime Video. And I think that's about all I have for sports news, Jane.
1: Thank you, Marilyn. We're about at quarter past the hour. Time for front page news. A warning for everybody from the state. By Mike Ramala at masslive.com, Massachusetts hospital visits for tick bites skyrocket. It is officially tick season in Massachusetts. Emergency room visits for tick bites reached their highest point for this time of year in nearly a decade, with bites making up 168 of 100,000 ER visits in the Northeast in the second week of April. That's the highest rate since 2017, according to the Centers for Disease Control and Prevention Tick Bite Data Center. With that level of tick activity, it is very possible, maybe even likely, that many Massachusetts residents will have to deal with the reality of a person or pet in their family being bitten by a tick this year. So, what should you do if you find one of the little parasites attached to your body. Here's how to handle a tick bite. Should I go to the hospital? Emergency room visits due to tick bites are increasing, but seeking medical attention immediately after removing a tick is probably futile, according to Dr. Stephen Rich, professor in the UMass Amherst Department of Microbiology and president and CEO of TickReport.com. That's capital T and it's capital R, TickReport.com. Because tick-borne diseases can take several weeks to develop symptoms, there's not much a doctor can do in the immediate aftermath of a bite. That's because medicine really becomes relevant about 2 or 3 weeks after the tick bite, Rich said. Most of the tests that are done to diagnose disease also aren't effective for a couple of weeks because the tests usually detect antibodies, which are raised against that disease. How to prevent tick bites? The best way to deal with ticks is to avoid them. The CDC recommends using EPA-registered insect repellents containing DEET, picaridin, or other approved active ingredients, treating clothing and gear with a 0.5% permethrin, walking in the center of trails and performing a full-body tick check after the time outdoors. Rich suggests showering after any prolonged time spent outdoors, as well as daily checks. Once bitten, if you're unlucky enough to find you've been bitten by a tick, remove it as soon as possible. Rich said removing a tick within 24 to 48 hours of being bitten can help curtail the transmission of many tick-borne diseases. Take the tick off as quickly as you can, Rich said. That's message number one. The shorter the length of time that tick spends on your body, the greater your probability of having a favorable outcome of that bite. How do I get it off? Rich said there's a common misconception that ticks must be removed with near surgical precision, but that's not the case. While using forceps or fine tweezers to disengage a tick is preferred, he said the top priority is getting it off by any means necessary. If you don't have such a tool available, use what's available, Rich said. If it's a blunt set of tweezers, great. If you don't have tweezers, use your fingernails. There's a lot of myths out there where people think, if I don't get the tick off properly, or if I squeeze the tick, I'm going to make things worse. None of those things are true. You just need to get the tick off as quickly as you can. Even if a portion of the tick is still embedded in the skin after removal, that's a good outcome, Rich said. After pulling it off, people should treat the bite area like any cut, using soap, rubbing alcohol, or iodine. What to do with the tick? Don't just toss it in the trash or flush it down the toilet. Ticks can carry up to 24 pathogens that affect humans, from Lyme disease to alpha-gal syndrome. So figuring out the risk factor after a bite is essential. There are laboratories that specialize in testing dead ticks, including TickReport.com in Amherst, and Identify Us, which is, and Identify, and then period, it says Identify, TickReport.com in Amherst, and Identify.us, which is based in Needham. The labs offer mail-in services where people can send specimens and receive a rundown of whatever potential diseases were carried by each individual tick. That tick is like DNA from a crime scene, Rich said. So it's important for people to know that they should hang on to that tick. How to preserve the tick? If you decide to send the tick for testing, storing it is fairly simple. All it takes is a clean, sealable plastic bag or pill container. No special storage is needed. Don't refrigerate it. Don't freeze it. And you don't have to submerge it in alcohol. The best way to preserve it is to put it in a little Ziploc bag, Rich said. There's nothing fancy about it. It doesn't have to go into alcohol. There's no fancy procedures. The preferred method is a little Ziploc bag. Will I get sick? Ticks are known for spreading disease to animals and human hosts. Lyme disease is a common tick-borne illness, and cases of anaplasmosis and babesiosis, B-A-B-E-S-I-O-S-I-S, are increasing. Alpha-gal syndrome, A-L-P-H-A-GAL syndrome, can also be spread from ticks to humans and can cause a person to become allergic to red meat and dairy. The Lone Star tick, which is capable of transmitting alpha-gal syndrome, has recently been found in Massachusetts, mostly clustered on Martha's Vineyard and Nantucket, but Rich expects them to move inland in the next few years. The best thing people can do after being exposed is to monitor their symptoms and remember the exact location of the bite. Lyme disease, for instance, leaves a distinct bullseye rash around the bite site. If a person is feeling sick 2 weeks after a bite, it might be time to see a doctor. So you have to be careful out there. My son-in-law took a tick off of my granddaughter's right around her belly button. And she doesn't go into the woods or anything like that, as far as I know. I don't know where she would have gotten it. But anyway, just be careful out there and make sure you check for ticks. Marilyn?
2: And we have a story from Springfield in the North End. School committee approves new Herena school location. The school committee agreed last week to locate the new Hermaine Herena school at the site of the former Chestnut Junior High School, despite worries that parents and community members are uninformed about the plan. After a long and frustrating search for a new location for the school, city officials last month announced plans to retake the land at 495 Chestnut Street, once slated for a New North Citizens Council Community Center, for the new school. The existing Hermaine Herena School, which was built in the 1970s, has long been plagued with flooding, mold, and other problems. It is in a poor location, has limited windows, and an odd configuration that includes tunnels that access neighborhood streets and other parts of the building. Excuse me. But it is the only school in the North End, and school committee members, educators, and community leaders vowed to keep the school in the same dense neighborhood. Quote, if we don't go with this site, the school is out of the North End. There is nowhere else to put it. I think that would anger many of the North End residents, said Mayor Dominic J. Sarno, who serves as chairman of the school committee. Members Denise Hurst has one child who is a Herena school student, and her older son, who is now in middle school, also attended the school. She agreed it is important to keep the school in the neighborhood. Quote, I strongly believe this school needs to remain in the North End. I do think on the back end, people would be even more upset if we moved it out of their neighborhood, Hurst said. The school committee voted 7-0 to accept the Chestnut Street location, but not without airing concerns about it. Quote, what are the benefits and pros and cons? I don't feel comfortable about voting on this without input from the community, end quote, school committee member Rosa Valentin asked. The school committee hosted a meeting in late March to hear from parents, teachers, and community members. But most of the people who attended were city officials, some of whom live in the North End. Valentin said just one resident spoke to air concerns about traffic on Chestnut Street. Valentin said the city must find a better way to publicize meetings and make information available. That gathering also lacked formal translation services, even though many people who live in the area and whose children attend the school predominantly speak Spanish. Information about the meeting was passed out in English and Spanish in the school, but Gumercindo Gomez Jr., a school committee member who represents the North End and lives near the Chestnut Street location, agreed the word of the new location is not getting out enough. Quote, "We were all worried things were moving a little fast. It takes time for residents to catch up. They are working. They don't speak the language," end quote, Gomez said. He said sometimes traditional ways to reach out to the residents don't work as well in the North End. Sarno says he does not want to delay the planning progress for the school and does not want state officials to believe the community is hesitant to build a new building. Early estimates peg the price of the school at $131 million. The Massachusetts School Building Authority has agreed to pay 80% of all allowable costs. Quote, "I appreciate that we cannot stall this. We have to be intentional about connecting with families. There was an opportunity we missed, and we can't go back," said Ayanna Crawford, a school committee member. Sarno agreed there will be other community meetings and promised to have a translator there. He also suggested the city take ads out in Spanish-language newspapers and in the Spanish-language radio stations before the next meeting. Quote, "Our students need to be well-prepared, and the current location is just not one where they are going to be able to thrive," end quote, Superintendent of Schools Sonia Denal said. The school committee also voted to adopt some changes to the boundaries it will draw students from. It is expected to have an enrollment of 835, which is larger than the current student body of 600 students. The school is not expected to be open until 2030, so boundaries will likely have to be modified again. The school will remain partly a neighborhood school and partly a magnet school, drawing children from all over the city for its dual language program. It is also being designed to add more preschool students than currently attend the school. Jane?
1: Thank you, Marilyn. And final article from the front page. This one comes from Holyoke. "Everything he did with love." This is a article by April May Munford at repub.com. Robert A. Bruce's family remembers him as a humble, kind, funny, and devoted to his children. They never expected to lose him to gun violence. Everything he did with love, his cousin Blanca Nieve told the Republican. Abreu, 31, was the first homicide victim in Holyoke this year, and his death has sparked concern about gun violence. Nieve said Abreu didn't carry a gun and was working to better his life for his children. His sister, Cynthia Abreu, said the two were close and grew up together in Holyoke and Springfield. He is survived by two half-brothers and another sister. Robert Abreu worked at a corner store on Sargent Street and had four children, three daughters and a son. "He really stayed to himself," Cynthia Abreu said. "That's why it shocked us this even happened. She knows the city well. Sargent wasn't always this bad," she said, "but it has definitely gotten worse." Police say the violence unfolded on an April evening. Officers responded to Sargent Street around 5:39 p.m. on April 18th for reports of gunfire and found Abreu in the street, police say. He later died at Bay State Medical Center. Investigators say the violence stems from an ongoing dispute in the building where Abreu's girlfriend lives. Authorities said Delani Rodriguez argued with Abreu's girlfriend at a nearby park before Abreu arrived in a minivan. Rodriguez and Daniel Medina then confronted and assaulted him inside the vehicle, police say. Rodriguez is also accused of using a taser on Abreu's girlfriend and her younger sister when they tried to intervene. Investigators say Medina then shot Abreu and both suspects fled. Police later recovered a firearm. When the family learned Abreu had been shot, they rushed to the hospital thinking his injuries might not be fatal, Cynthia Abreu said, but he could not be saved. She believes he tried to defend himself after being ambushed, but she thinks that led to him being shot. It's like a pride and ego thing in the streets nowadays. They have to win no matter what, she said. Rates of violent crime. Robert Abreu's death comes as concerns about violent crime continue to grow in Holyoke. Data from the Massachusetts Executive Office of Public Safety and Security show aggravated assaults have long accounted for the majority of violent crime in the city, far outpacing homicides and sexual assaults. Violent crime peaked in 2005 with 629 reported cases. More recently, the numbers have climbed from 304 cases in 2021 to 376 cases in 2024. Data for 2025 is not yet available. Overall, homicides have fluctuated while assaults have steadily increased. The deadliest recent year was 2020 with 8 homicides. Other spikes include 7 killings in 2011 and 6 in both 2001 and 2022. In 2023, the city reported 5 homicides. In 2024, it recorded 3. For families like Abreu's, the numbers reflect what they are already feeling. Violence is becoming more common and more personal. Holyoke Mayor Joshua A. Garcia previously said the city had focused on holding landlords accountable through stronger code enforcement and patrols. He said public safety involves not just policing, but a variety of initiatives working together. He pointed to a police department audit, work with nonprofit groups, and shot spotter gun detection technology as part of efforts to address gun violence. Garcia said a previous proposal known as Ezekiel's Plan was meant to balance enforcement with prevention, but it failed to get city council approval. The plan was named for a baby killed in October 2023 at the intersection of Sargent and Maple Streets. His mother, who was pregnant, was riding public transportation when she was struck by a stray bullet during a gunfight on the street. The baby later died after being delivered. Garcia said the city cares about residents' safety and continues to work with limited resources to improve safety and quality of life. Arrests and charges. 2 arrests in the case brought some relief to Abreu's family, but concerns remain. Hamden District Attorney Anthony D. Galuni said Rodriguez, 21, was arrested and charged with Abreu's murder. In the wake of the killing, police were searching for Medina, 22, and authorities found him on May 7th in Vermont, according to U.S. Marshals Service. He is expected to be returned to Massachusetts to face a murder charge. Authorities found Rodriguez in Springfield on April 22nd and took her into custody without incident. She pleaded not guilty at her arraignment in Holyoke District Court and is being held without bail pending a May 22nd pretrial hearing. Police are also investigating another fatal shooting on May 6th on Suffolk Street, the second homicide in Holyoke this year. Police said the victim, a close friend of both Cynthia Abreu and Nieve, was found in a vehicle with a gunshot wound after an altercation that may have involved an attempted robbery. Cynthia Abreu said her family is relieved both suspects in her brother's case are in custody, but they remain concerned about what comes next. She said the family is focused on justice, not retaliation. I just want justice for my brother, she said. For Nieve, justice goes beyond arrests. Accountability should extend to local and state leaders, and more should be done for families of victims, Nieve said. They, the kids, can't keep growing up around this kind of violence, she said. Gun violence has to stop. Cynthia Abreu said her brother's killing was the second in less than a month. The younger generation doesn't understand how serious gun violence is, she said. They don't see it until they're behind bars. She blamed easy access to firearms and called for stronger gun laws, more gun safety education, and greater support for victims. She said her family is considering creating a community space focused on safer streets in Abreu's memory. We need to try to prevent it before it happens, she said. Continuing her words, I know people don't listen and do what they want, but at the end of the day, we have kids who can't feel safe outside because everyone has a gun. Marilyn?
2: And our next item is from Wilbraham. Running up that hill, all sorts of vehicles attempt to win the Wilbraham Hill climb, and shows a picture of all the people lined up in the rain and the viewers lined up in the rain. Hot rods and roadsters from the early to late 20th century, still bearing the wire wheels and canoe-shaped tails that made them iconic, fought to conquer a hill at a competition on Saturday. First organized in 1908, the Wilbraham Hill Climb saw antique sports cars ascend a steep, mile-long stretch of Munson Road. Spectators gathered in the light drizzle behind plastic barricades strung together with yellow police tape to see the 35 racers culled from as far as New York, Maine, and Indiana. MC and former Motor Trend host Steve Magnotti spoke into a microphone connected to speakers set up on the staging area on Munson Road. Speakers along a several-block stretch of Main Street carried his voice to those walking past vendors selling food and drinks. Magnotti gave the inside baseball behind each car as it approached the head of the column. Racers would have to watch out for tire spin on the slick pavement, Magnotti said. Among the competitors Sunday were a 1957 Porsche 356 driven by Brett Wright, of Mount Holly, Vermont, a 1929 Bugatti Grand Prix Type 37A driven by Tom Clifford of Holliston, and a 1935 Ford Amilcar Special driven by Tom Ellsworth. There were some motorheads in the making at Saturday's event. Quote, he's six, almost seven, and he's been coming since he was three, Vin Tai said of his son Nolan, who sat on the shoulder of his grandfather Mikey Paquette. Cars zoomed up the hill one by one as race officials clocked their times. The racers made several attempts looping back onto Main Street via ridge and mountain roads after cresting the hill. On Main Street, roadsters and local traffic flowed by during the overcast Saturday. Tim Pollock of Binghamton, New York, pointed out a 1959 Morgan Plus 4. Pollock, who was viewing the climb, told the reporter that he took apart and reassembled an MGA roadster as a young man back in the early 70s, and that he had it ever since. He kept a dated looking photo of his car and his wallet. Quote, I don't race mine. I don't like to pay for broken parts. Mine's just a street hobby car, he said. An MG MK2, he pointed out, like many other vehicles at the race, had wire-spoked wheels secured with knockoff nuts designed for easy removal in the pit lane. Doug Kennedy, the owner of a 1962 MGA MK2, entered into the race, said he restored the vehicle after rescuing it from a garage it had sat in for decades. As Kennedy pulled up to the starting line, Magnotti likened the unpainted steel and aluminum frame to a B-17 bomber plane, quote, minus the paint, end quote. Kennedy of Rockport, Maine, said when he acquired the car, he was told a paint job would cost him $14,000, which encouraged him to leave the car unpainted. The bare metal look lent it a minimalistic aspect he fell in love with. Quote, I like a car that I can clean with sandpaper, end quote, he said. The first and second place finishers this year were respectively a 1965 Austin Healey Sprite MK3, driven by Usman Faraquay, and a 1935 old gray mare special driven by Ben Bragg IV. The smell of oil was strong from oil stains left on the pavement and from fumes coming from the cars, no doubt sublime fragrances to some of those in attendance Saturday. The event also featured a collection of vintage Harley-Davidson and Indian motorcycles, organizer Jeff Damari said. Jean?
1: Thank you, Marilyn. Well, we've got about 20 minutes to go until obituary time, and you better tune in at the top of the hour, because if you blink, you might miss it. There's only one today. News, an article from Springfield, Mason Square Library air conditioning replaced after being hit, after being damaged by lightning. Oh, that's good to hear. This is by Jeanette DeForge at repub.com. Nearly 3 years after it was struck by lightning, the Mason Square Branch Library will be ready for the summer season with complete replacement of its air conditioning system. The library, which is a vital part of the Mason Square neighborhood, has also seen repairs and improvements to its two main entrances. Mayor Dominic J. Sarno will celebrate the improvements with Thomas Ash, Director of Parks, Buildings, and Recreational Management, library staff, and others at 12:15 p.m. on Monday at the library on 765 State Street. The chiller on the library roof was struck by lightning in a July 2023 storm. Oh, that was a long time ago. City officials were able to make repairs so it could run, but said the damage reduced the function and life of the unit. A new chiller was delivered to the city in December. It was installed and other improvements were made over the winter by employees in the city's facilities and building departments, Sarno said. We're very happy to share this positive news for the neighborhood and get this installation done in order to ensure the Mason Square neighborhood has a reliable place to go and be comfortable and safe during the warmer months, Ash said. The Mason Square Library is also used as a cooling center when temperatures reach the 90s. It is a vital location to residents who do not have air conditioning in their homes, Sarno said. The repairs allowed the library to stay open over the past two summers, but the air conditioning didn't work as well as it had in the past, said City Councilor Melo Brown, who represents the Mason Square neighborhood. Brown said he always supports making investments in the city's libraries, and the Mason Square branch is an especially vital asset to the neighborhood. It is in the center of the city, and there are a lot of organizations that use it, Brown said, adding the library also offers a variety of programming for residents of all ages. Brown said he's happy to see the entrances improved. The branch is used as a voting location, and during the last election, he received several complaints that people were confused over how to enter the library. The Parks and Facilities departments have been working to upgrade air conditioning in buildings across the city, especially in the schools. This year, cooling systems are being added in at least five more schools, and the remaining 10 should have air conditioning added next summer, Sarno said. Marilyn?
2: In another item from Springfield, Pride Lands on Main Street is back, and it's bigger than ever. Now, in the title, it's spelled M-A-N-E, but we all know it's referring to M-A-I-N Street. MAIN Street will again transform into White Lion Brewing, White Lion Brewing's own Pride Lands this summer in a way that's bigger than ever before. Raymond Berry, founder of White Lion, said that this year's outdoor summer beer garden will tout more community partnerships and a newly expanded schedule. Quote, to diversify the palate, no pun intended, we're looking to engage every other Friday with a Latin vibe, with either live music or a new way that welcomes everyone downtown again, end quote, Barry said in an interview with the Republican. Pride Lands on Main Street, White Lion's Brewing Outdoor Beer Garden, opened last summer in the city's Tower Square Park with the help of a $250,000 American Rescue Plan Act grant. It features a 40-foot shipping container transformed into a makeshift brewery, where several of White Lions fans' favorites will be available on tap. This summer, Pride Lands will be open on Wednesday and Thursday nights from 4 to 8 p.m., starting on June 3rd and running through the first week of September. But this year, Barry said, quote, "We are doubling down on that schedule." As a result, Pride Lands also will be open on Wednesday from 11:30 a.m. to 1:30 p.m. for lunch and live music. The hope is to attract downtown workers who want to enjoy their lunch breaks outside. Quote, "It invites people on a nice, beautiful day to come outside, socialize, hang out, and be part of the downtown fabric," Barry said of the lunchtime partnership with the Springfield Business and Improvement District and Tower Square. White Lion will have a limited lunchtime menu available, but people are also invited to bring their own lunches and just enjoy the atmosphere, Barry added. On Wednesday evenings from 4 to 8, the opportunity for after-work social engagement will return to Pride Lands, which Barry said, quote, "is really the heart of White Lion Wednesday." Each week will feature live music, and most weeks will welcome local vendors to the park. He said, "We have a space where folks after work can just exhale and come out with their colleagues or friends, or meet new friends in the park, and catch a little music and light food fare, and have a mocktail or cocktail," end quote. The fun continues on Thursday nights from 4 to 8, where Pride Lands on Main Street will host a DJ each week, spinning live music from 5 to 8 p.m. Fridays are the newest addition to the Pride Lands schedule. The outdoor beer garden will be open from 4 to 8 p.m. every other Friday through September, with live music or other community events highlighting the city's Latin culture. Quote, "We're really trying to activate the park and make it very inclusive, very engaging, and add a little bit of a different flair to it. We really want to showcase it as a community venue, not just a park that sits in the middle of downtown Springfield," Barry said. There will be a variety of beers, both alcoholic and non-alcoholic, to enjoy at the park this year. New additions that can be made as a cocktail or mocktail include a Backberry Mimosa, Limoncello Spritz, Cherry Vanilla Cream Slush, and Lavender Bliss, Barry said. Mm. When the weather gets hot, White Lion also will have slushy cocktails on tap. "We're really looking forward to capitalizing on last year's introduction and create a whole new round of momentum," Barry said. White Lion Brewing welcomes local vendors and musicians interested in showcasing at the park this year. Contact events at whitelionbrewing.com for more information. Jean?
1: Thank you, Marilyn. And there are a couple of art centers that are blooming in the area. In Springfield, the Hope Center for the Arts sees boom in summer programming. This is by Ashley Potter at repub.com. Following its first season of summer programming, the Hope Center for the Arts has seen a boom in interest over the offerings it provides at its former city stage home. There are already 400-plus students registered for this year's summer programming, which begins in July. "That's over the max," said Bob Bolduc, owner and founder of the Hope Center, on Wednesday. By comparison, last year's summer program saw about 150 children on average. This year's four-week summer camp will provide free workshops in everything from art and photography to singing, dancing, and acting. For the youth who are more tech inclined, there also will be workshops in stage management, where participants will learn how to work the lighting and sound in the Hope Center's own theater. Just like its free programming, the summer camp will also offer free breakfast and lunch Monday through Friday. "We're really trying to see how we can use every single corner of the space to get as many students as possible to come here, while at the same time ensuring that every student gets the proper attention they deserve, said Isaac Littlejohn Eddy, the center's artistic and education director. The summer arts program will bring in local musicians so youth can work with professionals in their field of interest, whether it's hip-hop, jazz, or metal. Our manifesto for arts education is experimentation and collaboration, Eddy said. So, the more multidisciplinary, the better. Eddie, who led programs in the Hope Center's first summer camp last year, said it's been incredibly gratifying to see the center's growth. While the waitlist for the summer camp is rapidly filling up, parents can register a spot for their child on the Hope Center's website, where they can also stay up to date on all upcoming programs. Reading support. Coinciding at the same time as the summer art camp at the Hope Center for the Arts will be an opportunity for youth to strengthen their reading skills. The Hope Literacy Program, which is overseen by Hope for Youth and Families Director of Literacy, Samantha Krasinowski, will run a summer camp from July 13th to August 7th from 8:30 a.m. to 12:30 p.m., Monday through Friday. Students should be able to read at or above grade level by the end of third grade, according to the Children's Reading Foundation. But that is not always the case, Krasinowski said. When students leave third grade, reading is usually something that's like, okay, either they know it or they don't, and they're moving on, Krasinowski said in an interview with The Republican. She continues, but we found there is a major gap for 6th and 12th graders who are not reading at grade level. Krasinowski worked as a high school English teacher prior to her role at Hope for Youth and Families, and said that there she noticed another big issue. Many teachers in middle and high schools are not taught how to teach basic reading skills. It's considered that once they come to us, they should know it. By the time they're out of third grade, they should be able to lift a word off the page and read it out loud and read it accurately, she said. They're building those skills, but they're not learning the foundational skills. That has created more of a gap in students who get left behind in reading level, Krasinowski explained. And so the reading program, now approaching its third year, was founded in collaboration with Hill and Literacy in Boston and Story Shares based in Philadelphia. The highlight of the reading support program is that it offers easy-to-read books, courtesy of Story Shares, that are still of high interest to sixth graders. When kids are learning to read, they're reading Cat in a Hat. They're reading This Unicorn Can Fly Over the Moon. If you hand that to a sixth grade student, they're going to tell you to walk away and not come back, Krasinowski said. It's building confidence, and it's also showing them that we respect them with the material, she added. The 2024 reading program saw 70% of participating youth increase their reading skill by more than half a grade, and 29% increased 1 to 2 grades in skills, according to the Hope Center for the Arts website. The reading support program also has been implemented into Springfield Public Schools to assist students who have been identified as needing support. Parents can register their child for the free summer reading program on the Hope Center for the Arts website under Hope Literacy. Meryl?
2: I read about that in yesterday's paper too, but I don't have any idea where it is. So they don't mention any location, or is it all online? I don't know.
1: I guess you might find out everything out about it, yeah, online.
2: Well, I'm going to read you something of national interest. Hantavirus-stricken cruise ship passengers begin the trip home. Passengers evacuated from the hantavirus-hit cruise ship began flying home Sunday aboard military and government planes after the vessel anchored in the Canary Islands, where travelers were escorted to shore by personnel in full-body protective gear and breathing masks. Spanish passengers were the first to leave the MV Hondeos following its arrival in Tenerife, the largest island of the Spanish archipelago off the West African coast. They were then flown to Madrid and taken

0: This broadcast service is provided by Valley iRadio. The material being read is the copyright property of the publications being read. Access to this program is solely for persons who cannot read the original printed version due to a visual impairment or other disability. By continuing to listen, you confirm that you have such a condition.
1: Officials say public risk is low. The World Health Organization Director General Tedros Adhanom Ghebreyesus reiterated that the general public should not be worried about the outbreak. "We have been repeating the same answer many times," he said. "This is not another COVID, and the risk to the public is low, so they shouldn't be scared and they shouldn't panic. Even those disembarking and workers at the port of Granadilla in Tenerife wore protective gear during the evacuation process, including hazardous material suits, face masks, and respirators. Video obtained by the Associated Press showed passengers on the tarmac donning similar suits and being sprayed down with disinfectant. Passengers were relieved to be on the way home," another World Health Organization official said. Authorities have said that disembarking passengers and crew will be checked for symptoms and will be forbidden from having any contact with the local population. They were to be taken off the ship only when evacuation flights are ready. Tedros and Spain's health and interior ministers are supervising the operation in Tenerife. Hantavirus usually spreads when people inhale contaminated residue of rodent droppings, and disease is not easily transmitted between people. But the Andes virus detected in the cruise ship outbreak may be able to spread between people in rare cases. Symptoms usually show between 1 and 8 weeks after exposure. Passengers and disembarking crew members left behind their luggage and were allowed to take only a small bag with essentials, a cell phone, a charger, and documentation. Some crew, as well as the body of a passenger who died, will remain on the ship, which will then sail on to Rotterdam in the Netherlands, where it will undergo disinfection, Spanish authorities said. The journey to Rotterdam takes about 5 days, the cruise company said. Passengers will be monitored. The World Health Organization is recommending that passengers' home countries, quote, have active monitoring and follow-up, which means daily health checks, either at home or in a specialized facility, said Maria von Kerkhove, the organization's top epidemiologist. Numerous countries have said their people will be quarantined or hospitalized for observation. In the UK, for example, authorities have said passengers will be hospitalized for 72 hours of quarantine, followed by 6 weeks of self-isolation. The French had planned a similar protocol, but after Sunday, the prime minister said the 5 passengers would be kept in the hospital, quote, until further orders. A Dutch evacuation plane touched down Sunday in the Netherlands with disembarking passengers wearing masks and carrying belongings in white plastic bags. They included 8 Dutch citizens as well as people from India, Germany, Argentina, Belgium, Greece, Portugal, the Ukraine, Guatemala, the Philippines, and Montenegro. The Dutch citizens were being taken home by medical transport and will self-quarantine for 6 weeks. Local health services were arranging quarantine locations for the others. Dean?
2: Thank you, Marilyn. And Marilyn brought us exactly to the top of the hour. Time for today's obituaries, which are brought to you through a generous contribution from the Hamden Lions Club. Their motto, "We Serve." As I had mentioned earlier today, we have only one local obituary today. It's from High Point, North Carolina. Florence, Flossie, Margaret, Fenton, Arendt, died May 4th at home. Born in Holyoke, Flossie graduated from Providence Hospital School of Nursing and Elms College. She married Daniel Arendt in 1965, and they raised their family in Holyoke before retiring to High Point, North Carolina in 2000.

0: Flossie worked most of her life as a nurse, initially in the hospital setting, but primarily as a visiting slash home health care nurse. An avid seamstress, Flossie turned her talents into a business, creating undergarments for mastectomy patients. Flossie loved teddy bears, eventually sewing them commercially. Flossie is survived by her daughters, Teresa Arendt and Susan Arendt, grandchildren. She was predeceased by her husband of 55 years, Daniel, in 2021. A memorial service and internment service will be held in the fall. This completes today's local obituary. If you have any questions about that or any part of our program, or if you can offer suggestions as to how you can make our program more meaningful for you, please feel free to contact the station at area code 413-747-7337. And Marilyn and I decided that we would share with you the two differing, no, are they differing opinions of the same?
1: Yes, different points of view on the Jones Act.
0: Okay, thank you, Marilyn. You want me to take the first one?
1: Okay.
0: This is from Jennifer Carpenter. Jones Act waiver proves why repeal, wrong answer. For years, critics of the Jones Act have made the same promises. Repeal the law, allow foreign vessels into domestic trade, and American consumers will see lower prices and stronger supply chains. Now, the real world test case is underway, and it is failing to make a difference. Even as policymakers of both parties agree on the need for robust American border security, the Jones Act waiver has blown a hole in America's largest border, 95,000 miles of coastline, opening it up to foreign vessels and foreign crews who don't comply with U.S. immigration, tax, labor, or other laws. The result is harm to American homeland security and to a strategically vital American industry, with zero benefit to the American consumer. The Jones Act reserves domestic maritime trade for American-built, American-crewed, and American-flagged vessels. This creates a stable market signal for investment in vessels and crew dedicated to serving United States needs. Some 105 countries, including allies of South Korea, Japan, Australia, and Canada, have similar laws. More nations have adopted these laws since the COVID pandemic exposed how fragile global supply chains can be. The Trump administration's broad Jones Act waiver was promoted as a way to improve domestic fuel flows and ease price pressures by allowing foreign ships with foreign crews to transport critical energy cargoes along our coasts, inland waterways, and to non-contiguous territories. The waiver has not accomplished either goal. Gas prices are driven by forces far larger than shipping rules, including global crude prices, refinery capacity, state fuel standards, taxes, and wholesale market dynamics. The national cost effect of U.S. flag shipping has been estimated at $0.0027 per gallon. That's less than a third of a penny, with higher estimates placing the potential difference at 1.5 cents per gallon. Americans are seeing more effect from President Donald Trump's negotiations with the Iranian regime rather than from the waiver. Even before the announcement, critics such as the Cato Institute walked back their earlier price reduction claims, acknowledging that the cost impact of American shipping requirements is negligible. Officials have since focused more narrowly on getting fuel to California. That too has yet to materialize. Critics have argued that without the Jones Act, California would receive more fuel from the Gulf Coast, and some presidential advisors have repeated that logic in congressional testimony and in the media. Yet, no meaningful increase in shipments has followed. Why? Because commodities move to where returns are highest. If Gulf Coast refiners and traders earn more by exporting to Europe or Asia, they will. The opportunity to use a foreign-flagged ship that avoids U.S. tax, labor, and environmental requirements is not enough of a demand signal to persuade patriotic action out of a globalized industry. According to Reuters, fuel exports have surged as refiners shipped products abroad, where profit margins were stronger. Some fuel cargoes meant for the East Coast even reversed direction and moved overseas rather than taking advantage of the waiver. That is precisely where the importance of American maritime becomes clear. The Jones Act keeps ships, mariners, and supporting infrastructure anchored in the domestic market rather than chasing short-term returns abroad. In periods of volatility, that capacity matters. It is why foreign tankers have been charging rates nearly twice those of the Jones Act vessels, while our carriers keep rates steady. The U.S. flagged fleet, 45,000 vessels strong, provides reliability, accountability, and capacity the nation can lean upon. Regardless of the waiver, American carriers are moving fuel, fertilizer, and other critical cargoes between U.S. ports. Without the Jones Act, the U.S. would be dependent on outside actors, including our adversaries, to move strategic goods within our own borders. That would weaken supply chain resilience, undercut American jobs, open immigration loopholes, and erode the industrial base our military depends upon. That is why the Jones Act continues to enjoy strong bipartisan support in Congress. Policymakers understand the stakes of, quote, giving up the ship, end quote. The crisis has shown it is time to move past the debate on keeping or repealing the Jones Act. The results of the waiver have shown the critics' case to be meritless. It is time to put America first by supporting the capacity that keeps our economy and national security resilient, not tearing it down. And Jennifer Carpenter is the president and CEO of the American Waterways Operators. She wrote this for InsideSources.com. Marilyn?
1: And the opposing view, 100-year-old shipping law hiking costs to Americans. The Trump administration's recent decision to issue a 60-day waiver of the Jones Act, extended just last week by an additional 90 days amid the continuing conflict in the Middle East, was a recognition of a similar reality. When it matters most, the law restricts the efficient movement of critical resources. That reality extends far beyond moments like this. American families are facing an affordability crisis. In a recent political poll, nearly half of Americans say they struggle to afford basic necessities such as groceries, utility bills, health care, housing, and transportation. While many factors contribute to rising costs, the Jones Act is one of the most persistent and overlooked drivers. The law restricts shipping between United States ports, driving up energy and other costs. That reality is not theoretical. It is underscored by the administration's recent waiver to, quote, allow vital resources like oil, natural gas, fertilizer, and coal to flow freely to U.S. ports, end quote, according to the White House. This kind of temporary relief is not enough. High energy costs have been a financial burden even before the U.S.-Iran engagement. Donald Trump's decision to waive the law reflects a recognition that policies that strengthen American competitiveness can deliver real benefits. If the United States is serious about energy dominance, American energy should be able to move freely to American consumers, not be constrained by outdated shipping restrictions. Congress should repeal the Jones Act. Passed in 1920, the Jones Act requires that all goods transported between U.S. ports be carried on vessels built in the United States. registered under the United States flag, and owned and crewed by Americans. On paper, the law was supposed to protect domestic shipbuilding. In reality, it has not delivered on that goal, all while quietly raising the price of essentials such as food and fuel. By limiting the number of vessels allowed to operate between U.S. ports, the Jones Act drives up shipping costs. With so few compliant ships, rates on Jones Act routes can be, in some cases, reached several times, and in extreme cases, up to 10 times those of foreign vessels. Shipping is a foundational input into nearly every good American that consumes, every good that Americans consume, meaning higher shipping prices ultimately translated into higher prices at the gas pump and the store shelves. A U.S. International Trade Commission analysis has compared the Jones Act effects to a significant implicit tariff on domestic shipping. Supporters of the Jones Act often argue that it is necessary for national security, helping sustain a domestic shipbuilding base and merchant fleet. In practice, however, the law has coincided with a shrinking number of U.S. flag vessels and higher costs that limit flexibility in times of crisis, outcomes that raise questions about whether it is achieving its intended purpose. Nowhere are the costs more visible than in the energy markets. The United States has no Jones Act eligible liquefied natural gas tankers serving U.S. domestic routes, leaving regions like New England reliant on imported fuel, including shipments from Trinidad and Tobago, even though abundant domestic supplies are closer. One analysis found that repealing the Jones Act would save confusers $769 million annually in petroleum shipping costs. The burden is even heavier in non-contiguous states and territories. One study estimates that the Jones Act imposes $1.4 billion in annual welfare costs on Puerto Rico, with consumers bearing about $692 million of that cost. Hawaii has the highest energy costs in the nation, with electricity prices more than double the national average. A study from the Grassroots Institute of Hawaii estimates Hawaiian families pay an estimated $1,800 annually for basic goods, including housing, food, and gas, all because of the Jones Act. Congress can fix this by repealing the Jones Act and its distortion of the marketplace. The affordability crisis confronting Americans today is not driven by a single policy. However, the Jones Act is a clear and fixable contributor, one that raises costs, reduces efficiency, and fails to deliver on its promises. Repealing or reforming the Jones Act would not solve every affordability challenge overnight. It would lower costs, strengthen energy security, and make American supply chains more efficient. In an economy where every dollar matters, that is a practical step that Congress should take. And this was written by Caitlin Bledsoe, the Vice President of External Affairs at Americans for Prosperity, and she wrote it for InsideServices.com. Jane?
0: Thank you, Marilyn. From Boston, Fidelity to lay off 800 workers, but the Boston-based financial firm plans to hire thousands more. The company, headquartered in Boston, said its announcement that many of the new hires would be in engineering, technology, and product-related roles. And this was a kind of a sad story that I wish we could get to, but there's limited time. It's under finance, and it's titled, When You're Fired from Retirement. Unfortunately, that's my word, retirees found they have to return to work. This is by Curtis Lee, New York Times. Pat Archer knows the routines of residents at the assisted living facility outside Boston where she works, keeping detailed notes to remind them of hairdresser appointments, bridge games, and family visits. Having a part-time job isn't how she envisioned her life at 73, but she enjoys the residents, some of whom are several years her junior. For two decades, she has worked as an accountant for Sylvania, the lighting manufacturing company. It was a fulfilling career with travel that took her across the country and overseas. She retired in 2020, confident she and her husband would get by on around $2,200 in Social Security benefits and a small monthly pension payment from her job. Instead, paying bills every month became stressful. Medicare covered only a portion of her diabetes medications. Simple necessities, groceries, gas, and internet kept getting more expensive. Her husband has physical constraints that limit his job options. So 4 years ago, Archer said she had to return to work. And that's just the start of a story, unfortunately, for too many people nowadays. Marilyn?
1: Well, it's time for her letters to Dear Abby. Her first letter. Dear Abby, I am the youngest of a family of three boys and two girls. The only person I have any connection with growing up was my sister, Sarah. We were both treated the same way by our mother. We were not wanted, and I always knew Sarah was sad about something else. Our mother's discipline took the form of when something happened, she'd line us all up and tell us if the person who did it didn't admit it, she was going to whip us all. Sarah usually got upset, and I couldn't take it, so I'd end up taking the beating. While Mom screamed about why I did something, I honestly didn't know what had been done, and she'd beat me until she wore herself out. Now that I'm an adult, I realize that the one who did the deed probably realized all he had to do was keep quiet while I took the blame, and the others probably still thought I was the guilty party. I know he will never admit to anything. Sarah's sadness was because she was being raped by that brother, and Mom never believed her. I am dirt to the rest of the family. The others don't want anything to do with me. Must I just accept this, or can I change it? And it's signed Family Disaster in Indiana. And her answer is, Dear Family Disaster, you and your siblings grew up in a very definition of a toxic environment. Your mothers and Bruce damaged everyone. While you cannot change your siblings' opinion of you, Sarah can by speaking up about what really was going on in that house when you were all growing up. From reading your letter, it seems like a nightmare. All of you could benefit from counseling for victims of abuse. If you are willing to get it, you definitely should. I would also encourage you to visit RAINN, that's RAINN, at RAINN.org for additional support. And her next letter, Dear Abby, after my mother's death 10 years ago, my father moved in with me. He's 74 and in reasonably good health, but has always struggled with depression and social anxiety. He refuses to take medication. Although there are many opportunities for him to have social contact, he's very critical of most family and friends. Dad does have some positives. He exercises and helps me with cooking and my kids. Nevertheless, his depression creates such tension in the household that most of the time I avoid talking to him because I don't want to hear the negativity he is sure to spew. When I do talk to him, it is likely to turn into an argument and he will insult me. I am so exhausted. I know he can't live on his own, but I don't know what to do. He has been seen by doctors and mental health professionals, but he is not willing to engage. Please advise. And it's signed Getting Tired in New Jersey. And her answer, Dear Getting Tired, the next time you talk to your father and he argues or insults you, tell him you have had enough. Tell him that you can no longer handle the tension his dependency and depression create in your home, and that he must either get the help he needs or find another place to live. Then set a date for him to comply or move. If there is a senior center near where you live, you may be able to get assistance in dealing with your resistant father. Your local area agency on aging might also be able to offer guidance. Jean?
0: Oh my gosh, those are two very, very sad letters. Well, let's go to the horoscopes by Eugenia Last. If today is your birthday, happy birthday to you from all of us here at Valley Eye Radio. This is advice that's just meant for you on your birthday, but it's probably good advice that many other people could afford to follow. Opportunities come from within. The changes you make at home and to your lifestyle will encourage new beginnings and greater comfort and convenience. Practical living, along with spending less time at the mall and more time out in nature, will ease stress. Just be careful of those ticks if you're going to spend more time in nature. Now for specific signs. If you are a Taurus, share your thoughts. Reach out to help someone who will repay the favor. A home improvement project will cause some friction, but in the end, it will bring you closer to the ones you love most. If you're a Gemini, keep your thoughts and plans to yourself. Concentrate on research and discovering new ways to use your skills and experience to get ahead. Use your energy, connections, and imagination to make a difference. For the Cancers out there, you'll have mixed emotions regarding some rules and regulations. Don't sign anything without reading the fine print. Having an open mind and being honest will help solve differences you have with a colleague. For the Leos out there, take care of responsibilities to avoid criticism. Show dedication and a willingness to do your part. Physical activities that encourage you to flourish and do your best will be worth doing on a regular basis. For the Virgos, get a signature to protect your interests. Ooh, that sounds, and that's good advice, signature. If you start something without being given the go-ahead, you'll end up with a disadvantage that can cost you your reputation. Libras, get moving in a direction that promotes networking and expanding your interests and skills to meet demands you encounter. If you're a Scorpio, explore the possibilities of learning and engaging in interest groups, travel, and taking care of unfinished business. Separate your personal and professional lives. Sagittarians, share less and observe more. Be direct when presenting ideas. A romantic relationship will require patience and understanding. For the Capricorns, you'll accomplish more if you work from home. Expect someone to renege on their promises. Be ready to recover any loss by stepping in and taking over. If you're an Aquarian, put more effort into building your own brand. Additional courses and skills will help you attract positions that will assist you in maintaining a comfortable lifestyle. And Pisces, knowing what you can do and how you want to use your skills will help you share your insight into how you can assist others with achieving their plans. And lastly, for the Aries, say no to those trying to sell you something you don't need. Avoid signing up for subscriptions. Put your energy into activities that don't cost you. Marilyn?
1: From the Almanac, today is Monday, May 11th. It is the 131st day of the year and the 53rd day of spring. Today in history. In 1858, Minnesota was admitted as the 32nd state. In 1894, the Pullman strike began, involving more than 3,000 Chicago railroad car plant workers. In 1987, the first heart-lung transplant was successfully completed in Baltimore. Today's birthdays among those who were born on this day: composer Irving Berlin, 1888 to 1989. Actress Margaret Rutherford, 1892 to 1972. Dancer and choreographer Martha Graham, 1894 to 1991. Painter Salvador Dali, 1904 to 1989. Sports writer John Clayton, 1957 1954 to 2022. Actress Natasha Richardson, 1963 to 2009. Actor Corey Monteith, 1982 to 2013. And still celebrating today, we have, let's see, actor Tim Blake Nelson, who was born in 1964, a sports writer Mike Lupica, who was born in 1952, football player Cam Newton, 1989, and singer and songwriter and actress Sabrina Carpenter, born in 1999. Today's fact. The 2-euro coin is the highest valued euro coin, and it is the only one with writing on its edge. Each country has its own design for the edge writing on its 2-euro coin. Today in sports, in 1996, a blizzard on Mount Everest led to the deaths of 8 people during summit attempts. The event was depicted in the 2015 film Everest. And today's quote is from choreographer Martha Graham. Nobody cares if you can't dance well. Just get up and dance. Great dancers are great because of their passion. And that's all the time that Jean and I have today. And we thank you for your interest in what we have been read to you. We thank Diane, as I always do, for her help. And we ask you again to stay tuned for much more on Valley Eye Radio.
0: Thank you, my friends, for getting us underway on this lovely May 11th, 2026. That was Jean and Marilyn reading us the Springfield Republican. That's going to be followed today by Martha. She's got the Westfield News for us. Tim has sent in his Daily Hampshire Gazette. And Liam is going to be our guest reader today for the Greenfield Recorder, plus many more programs, articles, and local newspapers. So thank you for tuning in and giving us a listen right here at Valley Eye Radio.
2: Hi, this is Kevin, and here is a positive note from the publishers of The Reminder, entitled Lessons. In ancient times, a king had a boulder placed on a roadway. Then he hid himself and watched to see if anyone would remove the huge rock. Some of the king's wealthiest merchants and couriers came by and simply walked around it. Many loudly blamed the king for not keeping the roads clear, but none did anything about getting the stone out of the way. Then a peasant came along carrying a load of vegetables. Upon approaching the boulder, the peasant laid down his burden and tried to move the stone to the side of the road. After much pushing and straining, he finally succeeded. After the peasant picked up his load of vegetables, he noticed a purse lying in the road where the boulder had been. The purse contained many gold coins and a note from the king, indicating that the gold was for the person who removed the boulder from the roadway. The peasant learned what many of us never understand. Every obstacle presents an opportunity to improve our condition. I hope you find reflection and positivity in this reading, and thank you for listening to Valley Eye Radio.
3: 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I'm retired and currently live in Agawam. I'm so pleased to be a volunteer reader. I truly believe we are all called to serve one another with whatever time and talents we have. Keep listening to Valley Eye Radio.
4: Hello, it's Martha with the Westfield News for Monday, May 11, 2026. In front page news, meet hopefuls vying for town's contested board positions Tuesday, by Cliff Clark from Southwick. The select board race typically yields the most interest among voters during the annual municipal election, and this year's matchup between incumbent Diane Gale and former select board member Joseph Deedy is no different. But this year's election is unusual because 15 seats are open across town and 6 are contested, which hasn't happened since 2009, according to town clerk Christy Mayette. The Westfield News asked each candidate for the contested seat to answer one question: why are you running for the seat? We have the candidates who responded in the order in which they will appear on the ballot for Tuesday's election. Board of Assessors, one seat for a three-year term. William A. Brown IV was nominated by the Southwick Republican Town Committee and is serving on the board after being appointed in September when Alan Hoyt resigned. Elizabeth J. Lally began attending and speaking at the board's meetings after the current Director of Assessment, Randy Austin, was appointed and announced some inconsistencies in the information on property owners' property cards. Brown, I'm running for re-election because I care deeply about the town and believe I can make a positive contribution to its future. When the select board appointed me, it was my first time holding public office. I came in with a simple approach: listen, learn the job, and do it the right way. In that short time, the board has worked closely with the new director of assessment to identify data inconsistencies and address issues that have kept the town from being fully in compliance with state requirements. These problems won't be solved overnight. They'll be solved through steady, transparent work, and that's exactly what I'm committed to. My family has called Southwick home for more than 100 years, going back to our farming roots on North Long Yard Road. My wife and I are raising two school-aged children here. Professionally, I've spent 25 years in sales, marketing, and product management, roles that taught me how to analyze data, work as a team, build a plan, and deliver results. That's the same approach I'm taking to the Board of Assessors. We have made a lot of progress over the past 6 months, shaping the future direction of the Assessor's Office, and I'd like to continue contributing. Lally, I'm running for the Board of Assessors because I believe fairness starts with getting the data right, and right now we can do better. I've lived in this town for 22 years. I'm married to a lifelong resident, and I raised my two daughters here. This community gave our family a safe, stable place to grow, and I want to make sure the next generation has that same opportunity to stay here, build a life, and feel at home. Over the past several months, I started attending the board's meetings and taking a closer look at property data. What I found were inconsistencies that raised real concerns. When property data isn't accurate, it can lead to unfair outcomes, where similar homes aren't assessed consistently. That impacts valuations, tax bills, and real families. This isn't just an interest of mine, it's what I do every day. I've been with my company for 27 years, working in financial reporting and reinsurance analysis, where I test data, validate calculations, and identify discrepancies because small errors matter. I'm not a career politician. I'm someone who asks questions, digs into the details, and believes our town deserves accuracy, transparency, and fairness. Dickinson School Trustees, one seat for a three-year term. Jean Henry Thoreau was nominated by the Southwick Republican Town Committee and has served as a trustee for over a decade and also serves on the town's cemetery commission. Deborah Patron was a teacher in the school district for 41 years. Thoreau, perhaps my perspective on making a difference is why I continue to want to serve as a trustee on the Dickinson School Trust. To me, the story of Richard Dickinson and what the trust accomplished for many years for the nine district schools saved the taxpayers a significant amount of money through 1914, not costing the taxpayers a dime to support them. Since that time, although the Dickinson Trust has been relegated to a minor role in supporting education, the Dickinson Trust still adds value to education. My goal has been on increasing the amount of available funds so that the trustees would have the resources to consider an increase to the maximum grant-funded award for an approved proposed project from $750 to a $1,000. For several years, an explanation of the Dickinson School Trust was included in the annual town census in an effort to generate tax-deductible contributions to the trust so that the trust could do more with awarding of grants. It had limited success. In 2025, the trust fund earned $336 in interest and has an endowment of $12,048. The trust is not intended to replace existing district funding and will only consider projects for which zero or partial funding exists. District teachers can request funds from the trust by describing the project, its benefit to district students, its link to curriculum, how results of the project will be shared with colleagues, provide a budget for total project costs, and to have collaboration with administration approval. My goal is to have the Dickinson trustees award a grant during the 2026-2027 school year. I want to ensure the legacy of Richard Dickinson is carried on to future generations. It also influenced my cemetery preservation journey. It was the very first marble gravestone that I cleaned in the old cemetery was Dickinson's. Patron, many of you know me as Mrs. Patron, as I taught at the Southwick Schools from 1977 to 2018, and I am running for Dickinson School Trustees. Richard Dickinson died without children in 1824. He left his entire estate to the town of Southwick to be used for school funding. From 1824 to 1870, the teacher salaries for the one-room schoolhouses in town were paid from this fund. After the consolidated school was built in the late 1920s, the money in the Dickinson Fund sat dormant for many years. About 20 years ago, the fund was rediscovered and three trustees were elected to manage the fund. The fund is now used to grant funds for special projects that teachers apply for. I received two grants for projects. The first was an ABC coloring book of Southwick, which the Southwick Historical Society still sells today. The second was a story walk in the woods behind Woodland, using animal pictures drawn by fourth graders with facts about each. I am running for the Dickinson School Trustee because I believe in supporting teachers who have projects to do with their classes but lack the funding to do them. I was chairman of the Southwick Dollars for Scholars for 20 years, and I am very familiar with handling scholarship funds and vetting applications. I also manage the Pursuit of Excellence Richard Atkinson Scholarship for the Southwick Civic Fund. This scholarship awards a high school junior a $30,000 scholarship over 4 years of college. Being a retired teacher, I have the background and experience to be a valuable trustee. Southwick Tolland Granville Regional School District School Committee, 2 seats for 3-year terms. Incumbent Ryan Welch Korbov was nominated by the Southwick Republican Town Committee and elected to the school committee in 2020. She earned a Bachelor's of Science in Nursing from Endicott College and a Master's of Science in Nursing Education from American International College. Korbkov did not respond to the request for an answer to the question. Lynn Comer and Stephanie Jane Wyden are running for office for the first time. Comer was nominated by the Southwick Democratic Town Committee. Wyden was nominated by the Southwick Republican Town Committee. Comer, as a resident of Southwick and a lifelong advocate for public education, I am running to provide transparent leadership in a community where diversity is celebrated. I believe in supporting all students regardless of their abilities and backgrounds. Having lived in the area for over 5 years, I officially made Southwick my permanent home this past summer. I am rooted in a family of educators. My grandmother taught in public schools into her 70s, and my father was a high school English teacher. Their dedication inspired me eventually, leading me to combine my background in finance with a passion for education. I hold a Master's of Science in Educational Leadership and Policy and Bachelor of Business Administration in Finance. I bring a combination of financial accountability and data-driven expertise. I have experience overseeing the fiscal integrity and compliance of the Florida 21st Century Community Learning Center's federal grant. As a research assistant for the National Center for Scaling Up Effective Schools, I study the specific policies and practices that support high school success. My platform is built on 3 core pillars: transparent leadership, parental partnership, and respect for every child. It is vital that we navigate through the funding challenges, fluctuations in enrollment, rising operational expenses, increased special ed costs, and the school choice program to ensure that our children are prepared for success. I am a lifelong volunteer tutoring children and adults in literacy and math because I believe education is a lifelong journey. I value the opportunity to hear what matters most to you and hope to earn your support. Wyden, As a lifelong resident of Southwick, I grew up on Congammon Lake and graduated from the Southwick Regional School District. This community has always been home to me, and I remain deeply committed to its future. Now, as a parent with a child in the district, I am personally invested in ensuring our schools continue to provide meaningful opportunities for every student. For over a decade, I have worked as a real estate agent, helping families navigate one of the most important decisions of their lives, finding a home. That work has given me a strong appreciation for how important stable, connected communities are to families as they choose where to live. I currently work for the Jen Wilson Realty Group at Berkshire Hathaway Home Services Realty Professionals. I am running for school committee because I want to give back to the community that has given so much to me. I believe in thoughtful, transparent decision-making, open communication, and keeping students at the center of every decision. Southwick is more than just where I live. It's home. I'm ready to bring my dedication and lifelong perspective to the school committee, working to strengthen transparency and serve as a bridge between our schools and the community. Public Library Trustees, one seat for a one-year term. The two candidates are Michael McMahon and Kathleen Fishbach, who are both currently serving on the board. McMahon was nominated by the Southwick Democratic Town Committee, is finishing a three-year term, and Fishbach serving out the one-year term of Jennifer Belden. The other seats on the ballot are Board of Health, one seat for a three-year term, Terry Hannah Putnam, Cemetery Commission, Jean Henry Thoreau, Community Preservation Committee, John Henry Wally III, Moderator, three-year term, Celeste A. St. Jacques, Park and Recreation Commission, two seats for three-year terms, John Henry Wally III, and Rachel Stevenson, Planning Board, one seat for a three-year term, Randall Dennis Brown, Southwick Public Library, two seats for a three-year term, Andrea Louise Bugby, Water Commission, one seat for a three-year term, John Francis Kane. Polls will be open from 7 a.m. to 8 p.m. on Tuesday, May 12. Continuing on the front page, Pioneer Valley Allergy set to provide relief as season reaches hay pitch fever, by Cliff Clark from Westfield. With the recent opening of Pioneer Valley Allergy, those who experience sneezing and wheezing associated with the abundance of pollen each spring now have another place to seek professional relief. We do very personalized care, and our patients know when they are seeking relief, they can count on us, said Dr. Vanessa Van Stee, an allergy and immunology specialist. Last week, Van Stee formally opened Pioneer Valley Allergy at 212 Southampton Road, Unit B, with a ribbon cutting, live music, and proclamations by Mayor Michael McCabe, representatives for State Senator John Velas, State Representative Kelly Pease, and Greater Westfield Chamber of Commerce Executive Director Amanda Waterfield. On behalf of the Greater Westfield Chamber of Commerce and all of our members, I would like to welcome you to our Westfield business community, and I'm delighted to see what a beautiful facility you have put together. The services that you're providing really meet community needs, Waterfield said moments after the ribbon cutting. Van Stee thanked the large group of residents who attended the grand opening celebration. I want to thank everybody for coming, and it's been a long time to get this practice underway. We appreciate the support of our staff, the community, and our families who have stuck with us. We're looking forward to continuing to serve the community, Van Stee said. Van Stee has over 16 years of experience in the region, treating patients with allergies and immune system disorders and working with the Hampton County Physicians Associates and Allergy and Immunology Associates of New England. She is known for her thoughtful, evidence-based approach to managing allergies, asthma, and immune disorders, and believes effective care begins with listening, taking time to understand each patient's story, and providing solutions that fit their life. Her extensive education includes a bachelor's degree in bioengineering, a master's degree in biomedical engineering, a doctorate in medicine, an internal medicine fellowship at Bay State Medical Center in Springfield, and a fellowship in allergy and immunology. She is ably assisted by Margaret Sharon, a board-certified nurse practitioner with over 2 decades of experience providing compassionate, patient-centered care. Sharon believes in empowering people to take an active role in their health journey, which ensures that each treatment plan reflects both medical best practices and the patient's personal goals. Also assisting Van Stee is Casey Arelli, a physician assistant with a deep passion for allergy and immunology. Her approachable style helps patients feel supported and understood, reflecting Pioneer Valley Allergy's commitment to compassionate, patient-centered care. And then there's Van Stee's receptionist, Westfield native Kate Zuko, who has been with the doctor for 17 years. She takes pride in creating an environment where staff and patients feel respected, heard, and genuinely cared for. She said she is committed to growth, kindness, and creating spaces where people feel truly seen and supported. Pioneer Valley Allergy specializes in comprehensive testing for common food allergens like milk, peanuts, eggs, meat, and other food sensitivities. It also focuses on environmental testing to identify allergens like dust mites, animal dander, trees, grasses, weeds, and molds. Pioneer Valley also has treatments that range from injections to sublingual immunology therapy. The practice specializes in asthma management with personalized care plans and education, allowing patients to control their asthma and improve their quality of life. Those thinking about seeing the professionals at Pioneer Valley Allergy can get a referral from their primary care physician. They can also walk in or call and ask for an appointment. Zuko ensures that patients will get the care they need. The practice is open from 9 a.m. to 5 p.m. Monday through Friday and can be reached by calling 413-628-5187 or emailing records@pioneervalleyallergy.com. 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And last on the front page, Library Moves to Blandford Town Hall During Renovation by Amy Porter from Blandford. Porter Memorial Library will close on May 18 to move its collection to its temporary home in Blandford Town Hall, where it will be reopened on June 8. While the library operates out of Town Hall, renovations will begin at the historic 1892 Library Building on 87 Main Street. During the three-week closure, residents are being asked to hold on to any books from the library, which may be returned when it reopens. Library Director Nicole Davio said the library will move to a dedicated room in Town Hall right next to the Council on Aging. It's big enough to allow us to bring over the entire collection. Its square footage, in terms of usable space, is about the same size as the library's, she said, adding, "We're moving into where my first grade classrooms was." Berkshire Athenaeum is allowing us to use their old shelving, so we didn't have to buy any shelving for it. It's been a really long moving process, so we're excited about this, she added. The Library Board of Trustees and Davio received word in December that the Massachusetts Board of Library Commissioners awarded a $5.4 million small population library construction grant to the town of Blandford for the renovation and expansion of Porter Memorial Library as part of the Massachusetts Public Library Construction Program. Small population grants are awarded to municipalities with populations of less than 2,500. Also announced at the time was a bequest to the library from Sumner Robbins, who passed away in 2024 at the age of 99, that totaled more than $900,000. Robbins, a lifelong resident, served the community in many ways over his lifetime. His generosity to the library was limitless, Davio said. She said Robbins stipulated in his trust that the bequest must be used for the expansion of Porter Memorial Library. Davio said the plans for the renovation are at 90% completion and have been approved by the state. The last 10% will be finished in the next week or so. We've made decisions about most of the finishes. Everything is designed to the details, she said. They are waiting to get final approvals from different town boards on engineering details, such as the transformer and septic. We're still on track within our timeline, on budget, and on schedule. The team that we have has been phenomenal in getting our project to this point in a way that's been painless and actually fun, she said. Davio said the worst part of the whole project so far has been emptying the 130-year-old building, which he called an immense challenge. When a director leaves a library, they leave all their stuff. Times that by 130 years of directors. She said a lot of what was left behind has been in the attic going back 130 years, and the entire building has to be cleaned out. Davio said a moving company is coming on May 19 to move the collection over to Town Hall at 1 Blandford Stage Road, which is within walking distance, but books are heavy to move. We'll probably do a ceremonial book brigade moving back, she said. The hope is that they will move back to the completed library in November of 2027. Meanwhile, Davio was looking at the move in Town Hall as an opportunity. We'll be using Town Hall to bring awareness into what we have to offer, she said, adding that they hope to bring in people who do not go to the library, some for accessibility reasons. We're looking at this as an opportunity to increase our outreach and our accessibility to people. Davio also is looking forward to the summer reading program when school ends. She said it will be space-themed and celebrate the new space. The schedule for the summer reading program will be announced at the end of May. I was anticipating this process to be more challenging. It feels like it should be harder than it has been. This has felt manageable. It's surprising to me how manageable. Every day we're in process and on schedule. Everything is going according to plan, Davio said, adding, it's been good. I'm looking forward to being in our new space. In sports, Bombers beat Agawam to claim league championship. By Chris Putz from Westfield. The Westfield and Agawam boys volleyball teams were separated by just a few points for much of Thursday evening's showdown at the Brownies home gymnasium, until they weren't. Westfield won two fiercely contested sets, suffering a setback in the third frame, and rallied to win the clincher, defeating Agawam 25-22, 26-24, 20-25, 25-20, to sweep the regular season series and reclaim the North League title. We're just building to be the best version of ourselves, Westfield boys volleyball coach Tyler Wingate said. Everything came together enough against a really good team to win in four sets. Dear Annie, by Annie Lane. Did everything, and it wasn't enough. Dear Annie, my husband and I took in five siblings after their parents died, even though we were already raising a large family. Our lives changed. The children were 7, 9, 12, 13, and 15, and we did our best to give them safety, stability, and love. One child's severe behavioral struggles made daily life especially difficult. Now they are adults. Four of them have cut ties with us, saying we gave them trauma. That was heartbreaking after all we sacrificed to raise them. The oldest, now 30, has special needs and cannot live independently. He is a kind, loving young man, and we have placed him in a wonderful group home. But I am in my 60s, exhausted, and thinking about the future. I asked his siblings whether one of them would take over guardianship, and all refused. I do not want him to end up with a state-appointed guardian. How do I ask his siblings to step up for their brother when they want nothing to do with us? Signed, Worn Out But Still Trying. Dear Worn Out, you and your husband stepped in when those children needed a home. That love does not disappear just because it goes unrecognized. Still, you cannot force anyone to accept guardianship. Rather than chasing reluctant siblings, put your energy into securing the best future for your stepson through a lawyer, social worker, or disability advocate. You have carried enough. Asking for help is not selfish. It is wise. Dear Annie, my husband and I invited two couples to dinner. They accepted warmly and promptly, which was lovely. Then came the food requirements. One guest has a nut allergy, which I was happy to accommodate. Another asked me to cut back on salt and sugar. A third is on a keto diet. The fourth is following a weight loss plan. Not one person said, please don't go to any trouble for me. Instead, I was handed what felt less like dietary information and more like a restaurant order. I planned carefully. The evening was pleasant enough until the keto guest pulled me aside and whispered, I wasn't able to eat all the dishes because of my diet. I was speechless. I love having people in my home. I am happy to accommodate allergies, medical needs, and religious observances. But I am not a short order cook, a dietitian, or the evening's unpaid catering staff. When a dinner invitation turns into a menu consultation, followed by a critique, something about the spirit of hospitality

0: 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The material being read is the copyright property of the publications being read. Access to this program is solely for persons who cannot read the original printed version due to a visual impairment or other disability. By continuing to listen, you confirm that you have such a condition.
1: Getting fresh flowers, but they never seem to last long. So I started putting ice cubes in the vase every day and changing out the water when it got cloudy. They can last for up to 2 weeks this way, and sometimes I have to take out a few flowers that were in full bloom when I got them. I've been doing this for years now, and I hope to pass this on. From Mary in the Villages in Florida. Mary, I like your ice cube trick to keep flowers alive longer. I'm passing it along to my readers. Thanks for writing in. Heloise. Cold milk. Dear Heloise, when drinking milk, I like it cold. To keep it cold, I put a couple of frozen milk cubes in the glass. These cubes are also handy when making a recipe. My husband measured the amount, and one cube is equal to 1/8 cup of milk. Just use a standard ice cube tray. Additionally, this can keep extra milk from going bad. From Martha in San Antonio. And show appreciation. Dear Heloise, this is in response to a reader who claims that saying thank you for a gift isn't important. Yes, when we give a gift, we don't expect anything back, but we appreciate a thank you and acknowledgement. This is called having good manners. This modern trend of not saying thank you is simply rude and lazy. From Nadine in Spokane, Washington. And that is the Westfield News for Monday, May 11, 2026. This has been Martha. 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
2: Hello, Valley iRadio listeners. This is Barbara, and today I'm pleased to share with you some articles that appear in the November 2023 Prevention Magazine. The first article is The Benefits of Worry Time. You know how something bothering you can become all-consuming? It happens to everyone, but ruminating or focusing on a difficult situation for too long can mess with your mood and focus. So try scheduling daily worry time. Experts say setting aside a small chunk of time each day, 10 to 30 minutes, to think about the things that are causing you concern may help you work through these feelings and give you an opportunity to think of a solution. Ready to feel a little lighter? Write down three things that are causing you worry this week. Then pick a time each day when you think about them. Feel whatever thoughts or emotions bubble up and consider how you might make the best to handle them. As always, thanks for tuning in to Valley iRadio. Until the next time, this is Barbara.
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4: Hi, this is Tim. Today I'm reading the Daily Hampshire Gazette for Monday, May 11th, 2026. Starting with the weather today, will be cloudy and sunshine with a high of 63. Tonight will be clear with a low of 39. Tuesday, sunny to partly cloudy with a low of 39 and a high of 62. Wednesday will be overcast, showers around, a little bit cooler, with a low of 48, a high of 54. Thursday will have periods of rain with a low of 47 and a high of 63. Friday, rather cloudy with a chance of rain with a low of 47 and a high of 65. And Saturday, rain at times with a low of 50 and a high of 68. Now we go to our front page stories. Remembering a master storyteller. Big Ideas, Strong Emotions, Colored Tracy Kidder's Life by Melissa Karen Sance for the Gazette. Editor's note, this is the second of two parts. Quote, in happy moments one realizes that the best work is done when one's eye is simply on the work, not on its consequences or oneself. It is something done for its own sake. It is, in Lewis Hyde's terms, a gift. That was by Tracy Kidder and Richard Todd in Good Prose. Early in his career,

whose fiction writing was later compared to Ernest Hemingway's, was honored at the John F. Kennedy Presidential Library Museum in Boston. He invited his dear friend and contemporary, Tracy Kidder, to be his guest, and hijinks ensued. I wore fishing boots to the award ceremony, not understanding a damn thing about it, recalled Dybeck. At the event, among the crowd taking in the displays of Kennedy family history, was Jacqueline Kennedy Onassis. There she was, transfixed, while looking at a display of the original wedding dress she married Jack in. "Excuse me, Miss Onassis," I said, and somebody like her knew how to clock this goofy guy in boots. Then Trace, who was late, gets halfway around the corner and yells out as loud as he could, "There's Dybeck talking to a good-looking babe again." Onassis turned slowly, peered at Kidder, and it was as if time had stopped and the author was frozen on ice. When he could move again, he bolted from the building. Kidder's daughter, Alice Buchman, said his outsized reactions could be silly, but that when he was in his element, words would pour out of him like music, his big hands wildly keeping time. I always loved watching when he'd have a dinner party and hold court and sort of perform as his intellectual power, she said. Editor of a Lifetime. Tommy O'Connor, the Northampton cop whom Kidder followed for Hometown, published in 1999, admired the author's uncanny ability to gain people's trust. O'Connor let him ride in his cruiser for 18 months so he could learn about the city's underbelly, where addiction and classism played out in plain sight. Like many people Kidder followed, O'Connor became friends with the author and gain insight into his imperfections. He stopped golfing because he would end up throwing his clubs, remembered O'Connor. It would be outbursts like, "Dear God," I often found myself talking in a British accent with him. But Kidder pushed O'Connor to be better. Every day he picked a word like defenestration that O'Connor would have to use in a sentence at some point during his shift. It just so happens that the day he picked that word, which means to be thrown out of a window, I got called to a rooming house where one of the tenants had literally thrown himself out of the second floor window. In my report, I wrote that he was the subject of defenestration, or he defenestrated himself. Kidder wasn't sure he got the usage exactly right, but O'Connor got an A for effort. The author helped O'Connor apply for the FBI when he went on to serve as a special agent alongside his wife, Jean, for 23 years on the evidence response team based in Washington, D.C. "He changed the trajectory of our lives," said O'Connor. In the book, the policeman longs to apply to the FBI but is intimidated by the arduous process, which Kidder follows every step of the way. The first hurdle was the handwritten application, which O'Connor filled out and handed to the esteemed author. On the first line, O'Connor had written that he wanted to be part of the Federal Bureau of Investigation with an S. "It's the Federal Bureau of Investigation," Kidder told him. "That's stupid," replied O'Connor. "Clearly, they do more than one investigation." From then on, Kidder became O'Connor's editor, a position he reserved for family members and close friends. Tracy Kidder, excavator. Ophelia Dahl trusted Kidder implicitly after she read The Good Doctor, an essay about Paul Farmer, published in The New Yorker in 2000, that preceded his book, Mountains Beyond Mountains. Farmer and Dahl were co-founders of Partners in Health, a global organization headquartered in Boston that brings high-quality medical care to countries such as Haiti and Sierra Leone. She said Farmer were
passionate about health equity, and so was Kidder. He had big ideas. He was bold and big, and he swore a lot, Dahl recalled. You could hear the machinations of his mind as he would explain and explain. I can't believe this effing government. He was just so justifiably wound up by injustice, but he was very, very forgiving of humanness. In the book, Kidder examines farmers' seeming saintliness and how it saves countless strangers, but makes him off-limits to enduring intimacy. He includes an excerpt from a letter that Dahl wrote to Farmer, her former lover and lifelong business partner, that showcases this tension. Farmer is admirable and fallible, and the letter is, in Dahl's own words, opens readers' hearts to what might otherwise be hard to wrap their heads around. Dahl said that Kidder's dedication to excavating others' experiences made it feel as though his writing wasn't a job to be finished, but a mission to be fulfilled. Lieutenant Gusto. I think of him as one of the great social justice warriors of our time by raising people's awareness about issues we'd rather not think about, said Marty Klein, who met Kidder 4 years ago when the author posted photos of wild mushrooms on Facebook and asked, "Are these edible?" Klein, a naturalist from East Hampton, soon started hiking with Kidder, who asked him endless questions about mushrooms, his newest special interest. Soon Kidder invited Klein and his partner to dinner, and Kidder welcomed him to the symphony. "I had no idea what I was getting into," said Klein. "He had a few glasses of wine, and I couldn't even understand him because he was speaking so fast and words were pouring out of him with a lot of passion. He was like somebody putting a hose in my ear and just filling it with millions of words at a time." Later, Buchman told Klein that a family friend's nickname for Kidder was Lieutenant Gusto. Faith and Truth. The author was an exceptional thinker who often explored the spiritual, not religion per se, but how one could have faith at all amidst extraordinary suffering. In Kidder's last book, Rough Sleepers, published in 2023, he followed Jim O'Connell, president of Boston Healthcare for the homeless program, as well as several unhoused people referred to as rough sleepers. One rough sleeper, given the pseudonym Tony Colombo, endures staggering sexual abuse that precedes his drug use and chronic homelessness. Despite his own limitations, Tony becomes the doctor's right-hand man, attending to his fellows and throwing his weight behind O'Connor's mission. In a devastating passage toward the end of the book, after Tony confides in Dr. Jim about what happened to him as a child, Kidder describes Tony's crisis in faith. "Where do you see God, Jim? You took theology, had a belief in God, because there's no way you're doing all this and don't believe in God." This seems at last like Tony's central urgent question. "You've been fortunate and lucky, but you worked very hard for it, Jim. But I believe you're doing it for us people because you see what's going on and you see the truth in the world." When Kidder approached O'Connell, wanting to write about him and his work, the doctor worried about the rough sleeper's anonymity. "My great fear was that somebody was going to read something that really violated who they were," he said. What was totally fascinating to me was that the only people who had any criticism of the book were the ones who did not get into the book. People really want to have their stories told. Even if they don't make the book, Kidder signed a hard copy for every rough sleeper he spoke to, about 150 in total. Leading with love, leaving with love.
Kidder certainly had this profound faith in the capacity of people to stand erect in a world that might be slumping around them, said his friend Alex Kulowitz, a Chicago journalist. His faith in humanity extended to his subjects and his friends during their final conversation when Kidder was kind of in and out. Kulowitz told Kidder he was eager to get back to the book he was working on. He didn't think Kidder had heard, but the author's last words to his friend were, "Just make sure you get back to that book now." While Kidder didn't get to finish his work with Bielecki, they kept in close contact. In March, she called him on a Sunday, and he told her he'd been admitted to the hospital. "Oh, heavens," she told him over the phone. "Dr. Jim's here," Kidder replied without missing a beat, referring to O'Connell, whom he'd insisted Bielecki meet. The two victims talked at length, and then Kidder remembered that on previous Sundays he'd gone with Bielecki to deliver food to the homeless in Northampton. "It's Sunday. You were at the encampment," he said, eager to hear more about her works. Read parts 1 and 2 of our tribute to at gazette.net.com. There will be a memorial service for Tracy Kidder on June 6th at 12 p.m. at Smith College. Details available at tracykidder.com. Mission Karen Sand says can be reached at melissakesances@gmail.com. Our next story, we move to Western Massachusetts, taking stock of asparagus season. April frost delays crop production, but popular vegetable is now ready for sale, by Alania Marietta, staff writer. An overnight frost on April 20th set asparagus season off to a false start in Franklin and Hampshire counties, according to local farmers. "It started off very strange," said Wally Zukowski, who runs his family farm, Plainville Farm, in Hadley. For Zukowski and other local asparagus farmers, the streak of summer-like weather in the 70s and 80s leading up to the frost caused the spears of asparagus plants to peek through the soil when temperatures plummeted to as low as 22 degrees in the early hours of April 21st. According to National Weather Service data, the spears froze, wiping out the first asparagus crop for many farmers. David Wasserman, who runs Warner Farm in Sunderland with his father, Mike Wasserman, described the early warm temperatures as a tease for the season. After the frost wiped out the early bloomers, Wasserman waited about 10 days before returning to the crops, delaying his typical start date of April 20th. "It popped the asparagus out of the ground, and anything above the soil at that time was wiped out," said Dan Smirnowski, who runs D.A. Smirnowski Farms in Sunderland with his wife, Penny Smirnowski. "Asparagus grows from the tip, so that's why a frost is very damaging to the asparagus." At Plainfield Farm, Zukowski said the surprise frost was devastating, destroying about 200 boxes of asparagus. "The plant needs warm days and warm nights to really grow," Dan Smirnowski said. "The vegetable first stretches its roots when soil temperatures pass 50 degrees, with 75 to 80 degree days and 55 to 65 degree nights as the sweet spot for asparagus, according to New Mexico State University." Dan Smirnowski, along with other farmers, described the region's climate and fertile land along the Connecticut River as the ideal environment for the green plant to grow. "With local asparagus, it just can't be beat," said Teddy Smirnowski III, Dan Smirnowski's cousin, who owns the Smirnowski Farm Stand and Creamery in Sunderland, and its farm in Hatfield. "If you get something
from the supermarket from Peru, Mexico, that's been shipped halfway across the world compared to something picked and sold the same day. You just can't beat the flavor. It might be cheaper to buy it from someplace else, but ours is so much fresher and it tastes really good, Zukowski echoed. With the cost of everything this year, a little support for local farmers goes a long way. Although the frost delayed the asparagus season for many local farms, farmers insist that the temperature swing will not sour the flavor or quality of the new crops as of asparagus. We're starting to see steady supply coming in, and what's out there looks good. We're optimistic about it, Weissman said. May is totally asparagus season, so fingers crossed we'll have it from here on into June. Weissman is not alone in his optimism for the rest of the vegetable run. Right now, it's growing beautifully. We couldn't be happier, and the quality is extraordinary, Zukowski agreed. As a farmer, you always have to be that way. You always have to be optimistic, Dan Smsowski said. The asparagus farmers stress that frost and other climate curveballs are part of a farmer's job. According to the Zukowski, asparagus is a plant with a perseverance to survive that unpredictability. It's an amazing plant. Every time it pokes its shoot up, we come along and cut it off, and we do it for 6 weeks, Zukowski said. Here's a plant that won't give up. We now move to Northampton. We have to be on the streets. City Council approves resolution to hold ICE accountable. By Anthony Camillari, staff writer. Northampton. City Council, at its last meeting, voted unanimously to approve a revised resolution to hold federal immigration enforcement accountable for violating the law, prompting broad support from community members who expressed a hope that more can be done to protect immigrant communities. The resolution, which was first brought before the council at its April 15th meeting before being approved last Thursday, urges state legislators to pass the PROTECT Act, HD 5608, and the Safe Communities Act, S-1681 and H-2580, which intend to limit municipalities' required cooperation with U.S. Immigration and Customs Enforcement and safeguard residents' constitutional rights. I really appreciated all the input we got. It just tells me something about our community. People are concerned. They're concerned about their neighbors, and they're concerned about what's right, and they're willing to work with us on this, City Council President Rachel Miori said. ICE needs to be abolished. I think they're a racist gang of bullies who are harming people in our community who are just here to be our neighbors and to work and to study. And it's a shame. We all need to stand up now. There's no other time. This is it. Following resident requests for the resolution to have more legal teeth, it was amended to include provisions calling for the Northwestern District Attorney to prosecute crimes committed by federal agents and affirming residents' rights to sue federal agents who violate state laws. Be it resolved that federal agents who violate state criminal laws in the Commonwealth of Massachusetts are subject to civil liability laws, allowing victims suffering personal injuries to seek redress in state courts, the resolution states. The revised resolution saw significant support from members of the public who spoke Thursday evening. Ward 4 resident Julio Alvarez warned the public that the current federal administration is testing cities and towns with ICE raids.
I urge you to be as firm and strong and forceful with the language as possible, because I am also an immigrant, now a naturalized citizen. It breaks my heart to see what's happening right now, and I can imagine that I can live it right now, but I can also imagine what it would have meant for my family, he said. I also was born and grew up in a dictatorship, so I also know that this is just the beginning. These ICE activities are just the beginning. This is the test ground for what's to come. They are testing this out on the most vulnerable population, but they will not stop there if they are left unchecked. Mayor Gina Louise Serra thanked Council for drafting and supporting the document, noting that she believed it would be added to the city's history in speaking out and creating policy and law. Sierra explained that the resolution follows the city's track record for supporting protection against ICE, mentioning a 2011 resolution expressing opposition to federal immigration enforcement programs and former Mayor David Narcowitz's 2014 executive policy order to prohibit Northampton's police from honoring ICE detainer requests that are non-criminal and unsupported by a judicial warrant. In the council's deliberations over the resolution, its sponsors, Councilors Maori, Deborah Clemmer, Lori LaSalle, and Guinevere Nabad, acknowledged the resolution's limited power in holding a federal agency accountable, though they expressed a personal willingness to do whatever it takes to protect their community. I am aware that people feel like this resolution doesn't have teeth. I'm sorry to say resolutions don't have teeth, but to me, that does not mean they're not powerful and effective in changing culture, Lizelle said. This problem with ICE is something that the community needs to grapple with, and that I feel like there's this wish that we could fix it. I'm going to be out there protesting. If there's ICE hauling someone away, I'm committed to what I do here on the council. But this is not the only thing I do to address this very disturbing problem that's happening in our country. This is a community issue, and we're doing one thing here, but we have to be on the streets. And our final front page story, Massachusetts. Immigrant protection bills moving along. Confident that bill is constitutional, Senate okays legislation 37-3. By Katie Castellini, State House News Service, Boston. Amid widespread fear across the country over federal immigration law enforcement activities, legislation aimed at providing new protections for immigrants in Massachusetts got one step closer to Governor Mara Healey's desk late last week. The Senate on May 7th voted 37-3 to pass a Ways and Means redraft, S-3072, of legislation, H-5316, the House approved 134-21 in March. Senators filed 76 amendments, most of which were withdrawn or rejected over 8 hours. Massachusetts is stronger because of the immigrants who call our great state home. People who work hard, raise families, and contribute to our communities every single day, Senate President Karen Spoka said during a press conference, people deserve to live with dignity, safety, and peace of mind to do their everyday life. Immigrant advocates who have been pushing the bill could be heard singing throughout the State House while senators debating. Several erupted in cheers from the Senate gallery when the vote on the bill was announced. Republicans raised concern about the bill's constitutionality. When the bill surfaced, Minority Leader Bruce Tarr offered an order to seek a Supreme Judicial Court opinion on the constitutionality of three provisions in the bill.
Tarr earned support to get the vote on suspending rules to allow the Senate to take up his order. It failed on a 5-35 vote, and the order was sidelined. Tarr voted in favor of the bill later in the day, and a staff member said he had no comment. President Donald Trump's administration has ramped up immigration enforcement actions. In doing so, Trump is pursuing campaign promises he made to increase deportation as part of an effort to reduce crime and crack down on illegal immigration. Protests have unfolded across the country in response to the increasingly violent actions by U.S. Immigration and Customs Enforcement agents and their targeting of some residents. It's a pretty broad question. First of all, Spilka said in response to a reporter's question on whether all ICE arrests are unjustified in Massachusetts. And again, Trump came in saying he was only going to arrest those with proven criminal records. Clearly, that's not what has happened. More than 75% of immigrants detained in Massachusetts have no criminal record, said Maroney Minter, political director at the Massachusetts Immigrant and Refugee Advocacy Coalition. When Healey unveiled her proposal in January, Spilka pledged swift action on measures that we feel are necessary to defend the safety, dignity, and rights of our residents. She declared in January that the Senate will do everything in its power to return these proposals to your desk for your signature soon. But the House and Senate have a lot of differences to hash out before the final version reaches Healey's desk. The most glaring distinction that House and Senate negotiators will have to resolve is where warrant requirements for civil arrests will apply. The House bill would specifically protect courthouses only. It also includes language granting the governor authority to ban or limit civil immigration enforcement in non-public areas of any state entity. The Senate adopted language to create four additional categories of protected spaces with detailed policy notice and parent notification requirements for local school and children care programs. The Senate bill creates a right of action letting individuals sue under state law for constitutional deprivations. The House did not. The House bill spelled out obligations for jails and prisons around legal access, interpreter services, transfer notification, and a public locator line. The Senate did not. The House also included a requirement that courts consider a defendant's likelihood of imminent deportation when setting bail. The Senate did not. The Senate-approved bill includes tighter restrictions around providing non-public personal information and other information to federal immigration authorities. It also does not preserve the narrow pathway for criminal purpose 287G agreements that the House bill left open. Representatives passed a bill that includes a way for law enforcement agencies to petition the state for authorization to enter into a time-limited cooperation agreement with ICE that could not be automatically renewed. The Senate prohibits all new, expanded, or renewed 287G agreements, but, like the House, allows the State Department of Correction to maintain its existing agreement. Senators added several new policies the House did not. These include banning out-of-state military personnel from entering the state without the governor's approval, as well as establishing a state-level civil violation to break certain federal laws surrounding polling place protections. Under new rules adopted this season, the House and Senate will have until the first week of January to pass a compromise. Old rules would
have pressured negotiators to get something to the governor's desk by July 31st. Today there are two obituaries, Michael Abramack, East Hampton, passed at age 79, Tuesday, May 5th, 2026. Calling hours will be held on Wednesday, May 15th from 9 until 10:30 a.m. at the Graham Funeral Home with Liturgy of Christian Burial at 11 a.m. Our Lady of the Valley Parish Burial to Follow Service, St. Stanislaus Cemetery, East Hampton. Donald Fox, West Hampton, passed away at age 68 on Wednesday, January 21st, 2026. A graveside service will be held at the West Hampton Center Cemetery on May 16th, 2026 at 11 a.m. All are welcome to attend. Mitchell Funeral Home in East Hampton will oversee all arrangements. We now go to the Cities and Towns section of today's Daily Hampshire Gazette. Starting out today in Deerfield, climate leader proposals up for town meeting vote. 26 warrants, articles, including overrides on tap for meeting by Alana Marietta, staff writer. Deerfield. Voters will consider two overrides and eight citizens' petitions, as well as two returning articles regarding Deerfield's becoming a climate leader community during annual town meeting this year. The meeting, which will address 26 warrant articles, will start at 6 p.m. on Monday, May 11th, at the Frontier Regional School Gymnasium. Overrides. Amid a tough budget year that saw a nearly $500,000 jump in health insurance, which is the major driver of the increase in the town's budget, residents will be presented with two Proposition 2.5 overrides. Article 6 calls for $103,253 override that would fund the South County Senior Center's relocation to the 12,000-square-foot office building at 112 Amherst Road in Sunderland. According to Town Administrator Christopher Dunn, this would cover the difference between Deerfield's share of the increased Senior Center budget and if it remained at its current location at 22 Amherst Road and the cost of the proposed new location. According to the voter guide for the town meeting warrant, baseline property taxes for fiscal year 2027 would see a 2.3% increase from the current fiscal year. Passing the senior center override would bump this rate up an additional 0.6%. After being approved at Sunderland's annual town meeting and election, the senior center relocation must also gain approval from Deerfield and Whately. In Deerfield, voters must pass the override for the relocation at town meeting and the May 19th town election before Whately residents vote at their June 2nd annual town meeting. At Sunderland's annual town meeting in April, Senior Center Board of Oversight Chair Joyce Palmer Fortune described the 112 Amherst Road location as a building that is in really good shape with no deferred maintenance whatsoever and renting it as the most cost-effective thing to do to find a new facility for the seniors of Whately, Deerfield, and Sunderland. Seniors, you show up. You show up when the schools need you. You show up when the highway department needs you. You show up when everyone needs you, Palmer Fortune said. Here's one time when I'm asking everybody to show up for the seniors. According to the guide, the Deerfield Finance Committee does not recommend the article, claiming the proposed building is not a sound financial investment for many reasons. The description of the committee's
physician claims the proposed renovations are minimal, leaving large costs potentially looming for future required upgrades. It also mentions that no equity would be built during the rental of the property, and that while the senior center would have the option to purchase the building in the future, this cost is not included in the calculations for the relocation. The proposal more than doubles the center's budget, with the finance committee calling the Deerfield Town Hall at 8 Conway Street a variable alternative at a much lower cost to all three towns. The price tag for making the current town hall into a suitable home for a senior center has been a source of disagreement between the Deerfield Finance Committee and the South County Senior Center's Board of Oversight. Article 9 then calls for a separate $400,000 override to fund the increase in the South County EMS budget, according to South County EMS Chief Joshua Sparks. The purchase of a $325,000 ambulance, which Deerfield voters approved at the October special town meeting, led to this increase, along with cost of living adjustments, health insurance rates, and indirect costs to the town of Deerfield. To help offset the increase, expenses that are not related to staffing have been reduced from previous years, leading to a level services budget that does not allow for expansion or improvement of services, Sparks said. According to the guide, this override would raise property taxes in fiscal year 2027 by an additional 2.6% from the baseline rates. The Finance Committee recommends this override, which also requires approval in a corresponding ballot question, to go into effect. Climate Leader Community. Residents will vote again on adopting the Zero Emission Vehicle First policy and replacing the Stretch Energy Code with Specialized Energy Code to citizens' petitions. The policies represent two of five requirements for Deerfield to become a climate leader community, a state designation that unlocks up to $1 million in grant funding for projects geared toward reducing greenhouse gas emissions, along with a decarbonization technical support grant of up to $150,000. The Zero Emission Vehicle First policy proposed in Article 19 would require Deerfield to purchase zero emission vehicles for municipal use, whichever such vehicles are commercially available and practical, according to MassGov's description. The Select Board voted in support of the proposed policy on April 8th. Select Board member Tim Hilche described the Zero Emission Vehicle First policy as a follow-up to a similar policy that Deerfield adopted in 2011 that requires the town to purchase only fuel-efficient vehicles for municipal use whenever such vehicles are commercially available and practical. With Select Board support, Select Board Chair Trevor McDaniel said the article carries a little more weight. Article 21 asks voters to again consider replacing the town's Stretch Energy Code with the Specialized Energy Code for the purposes of regulating the design and construction of new buildings for the effective use of energy and reduction of greenhouse gas emissions, the warrant reads. In an informational session on the two green energy articles on April 30th, Bobby DeSouza, the Energy Code Program Manager at Performance Systems Development Consulting, described the Specialized Energy Code as not a whole new energy code.
It's an addition to the stretch code that requires bidders of only new detached construction to ensure the building's producer produces net zero greenhouse gas emissions through either installing enough renewable energy to offset other energy use in the building, building a house that runs on only electricity, or installing solar panels and pre-wiring the new building. It really signals that a community is taking a leadership role in clean energy and climate within their community, said Mark Revinsky, the Green Communities Coordinator for Western Massachusetts at the State Department of Energy Resources, DOER. Given Berkshire's Gas's moratorium on natural gas in Deerfield, DeSalza said the specialized energy code would have little effect, according to DeSalza and Rabinsky. Housing development across the state is already swinging in the direction of net zero emissions, with 60% of new homes in the first quarter of 2026 being built all electric. The numbers are climbing. It is the way that we're building right now, Rabinsky said, when reflecting on the Climate Leader Communities program as a whole. He added, a lot of these topics and decisions are being made at a local level, and they are not being pushed down anyone's throat. The thing about the Green Communities program, about adopting code, about choosing your path, is that towns get to make all these decisions. Article 22, another citizens' petition, calls for rescinding the 2011 annual town meeting vote that adopted the stretch energy code and deleting the code from the town's bylaw. Resident Matthew Ainsworth, who submitted the petition, claimed the change would lower construction costs and allow us to get the government out of our houses. Other citizens' petitions. Along with the Zero Emission Vehicle First article, the Select Board also voted in support of Article 20, which proposes a tax work-off program for retirees and veterans. The program would allow residents over the age of 60 and veterans to work part-time positions in town departments. Instead of earning a paycheck, the participants' wages would be applied to their property tax bills. According to the warrant, the policy would set the maximum annual property tax abatement for participants at $1,500. If voters approve the article, the Select Board would iron out other details, including any limits for income eligibility and a cap on the number of participants. Resident Denise Swartz, who submitted the citizens' petition, described the program as a way for residents with a lifetime of work experience to get involved in town government and feel more connected with the community while reaping the financial benefits. For people to become better informed citizens is really important, Schwartz said. Other petitions call for increasing the Select Board's membership from 3 to 5, creating the position of Board of Health Chair separate from the Select Board, establishing that any article voted down at a town meeting could not be reconsidered for at least 2 years, and approving the rent or purchase of 450 electronic vote tabulators. Other articles. Residents will also vote on using $230,000 to replace the Department of Public Works Freightliner plow truck, $80,000 to pay for a portion of the installation of solar panels on the Tilton Library, $73,000 to replace a police cruiser, and $117,000 to replace worn flooring throughout Deerfield Elementary School. If passed, all of these funds would come from the Capital Stabilization Fund.
Voters will consider amending the town's bylaws governing the Capital Improvement Planning Committee, changing the treasurer and accountant's position on the committee from the requirement to available upon request to the committee. According to the guide, the proposed changes are administrative in nature and support proper assessment of capital projects. To view the full 26-article warrant, visit tinyurl.com/Deerfield2026. And sticking with town meetings, we now move to Hatfield. 32 articles coming to town meeting. Affordable Housing Trust, Budget Challenges, and Battery Energy Storage Regs, among items, by Scott Merzbach, staff writer. Hatfield. Creation of an Affordable Housing Trust, planning for future efficiencies to address budget challenges, and adopting a bylaw to regulate battery energy storage systems are among articles coming before the annual town meeting on Tuesday. At the session, which begins at 7 p.m. at Smith Academy, voters will be presented 32 articles, including one for a $16.8 million fiscal year 2027 operating budget that is up $959,252, a 6.1% increase over this year's $15.9 million budget. The budget covers continued rising health care and special education costs and features a structural deficit of $325,000, according to Finance Committee Chairman Sean Berry. But in the discussions between the Select Board and Finance Committee, Town Administrator Andrew Levine said the panels looked pretty aggressively at either limiting spending in a few lines to close the initial $565,000 gap. That was done through some cuts and use of one-time money, mostly free cash. The budget also didn't meet all departments' requests. To cover the structural deficit, $248,102, is being applied from various sources, such as $140,000 in free cash and $40,000 from the host community agreement with TreeWorks, the cannabis manufacturing business on West Street. While the overall budget is going up, the budget for the public schools, Smith Academy and Hatfield Elementary School, incorporated into the spending plan is the same, $6.28 million, as this year. The major new items in town spending are adding to the assistant assessor salary and expanding the hours for the assistant planner. But there is no Proposition 2.5 tax cap override, and town officials anticipate convening a budget task force to explore options to close the deficit. In fact, an article asks to use $50,000 to hire a consultant to support studying or implementing efficiencies in service delivery by town departments, including regionalization, shared services, or consolidation. Another article funds an expected $70,000 in ambulance fees, with $50,000 coming from free cash charged by South County Emergency Medical Services. South County acts as the backup ambulance provider when town ambulances are unable to be staffed. The town is continuing to address the Route 5 infrastructure project to extend water and sewer lines. Town Administrator Andrew Levine noted that $90,000 will be appropriated for engineering and legal services, with the hope that these costs, initially funded by water and sewer reserves, will eventually be reimbursed. Voters will be asked to accept the provisions of a state statute that would allow Hatfield to create a municipal affordable housing trust fund. This would have five members with one select board member.
Assistant planner Isabella Yeager explained in a presentation that this is a key housing strategy of the town's long-term planning, Hatfield 2040, to address affordability issues. This is in part a response to the number of units we currently have on the subsidized housing inventory, which stands at 2.7%, which is well below the state's 10% housing requirement, Yeager said. Shelley Goering of Mass Housing Partnership, which will work with the town, said 152 Massachusetts communities have established such trusts. It's really a tool to help you build your local capacity to create and preserve affordable housing, Goering said. Of the $577,163 in free cash expected to be used, proposed are $100,500 to purchase a mini loader for use by the Department of Public Works to clear sidewalks, and $60,000 to pour a concrete floor, install garage door openers, electrify and upgrade the Department of Public Works garage on Elm Court. That would make the building usable and could be a place for storing the Council on Aging van. There is also $43,076 going to cover snow and ice expenses, $34,000 for health insurance, $35,000 for repair of the fire department's apparatus bay roof, $35,000 for the unemployment trust related to anticipated layoffs, and $12,500 to buy radios for the fire and ambulance department. Voters will be presented $297,000 in spending from the Community Preservation Act account for various projects. This includes $100,000 being sought by a developer planning to build affordable housing at 7 Elm Street. This project, which would go through the state's Chapter 40B process and allowing the units to count toward the subsidized housing inventory, would have 8 apartments, 6 of which would be market rate and 2 affordable. Other CPA articles are appropriations to place the Golanka Farm into the state's Agricultural Preservation Restriction Program, ensuring the land remains in farming, preserving and restoring the facade, belfry, and clock enclosures of the town-owned clock located at the First Congregational Church steeple, continuing to rehabilitate Day Pond on the grounds of Smith Academy, restoring and rehabilitating the Cutter Farm Museum barn siding and roofing, and installing new and upgraded playground equipment at the School Street Playground. The Planning Board is bringing forward the Battery Energy Storage System, or BESS, siting bylaw. This would provide standards for placement, design, construction, operation, monitoring, modification, and removal of such systems, and ensure the city, the town, has oversight on public safety, minimize the impacts on the scenic, natural and historic resources, and to provide adequate financial assurance for the eventual decommissioning of such installations. The bylaw has been written to align with the consolidated siting and permitting process for small clean energy infrastructure facilities in state law. And next we move to Granby. Town meeting to weigh capital projects seal. First two meetings take place on Monday, by Emily Klein, staff writer. In the first two town meetings on Monday, residents will vote on a citizen's petition for a new Massachusetts state seal along with the capital expenditures for the Veterans Memorial, West Street Building, and Public Safety Departments. Granby typically splits the annual town meeting into two dates. The first meeting takes place at the East Meadow Elementary School at 7 p.m., the second part on June 8th,
will include the $28.2 million operating budget. However, a citizen's petition to support a new state flag and seal stand out among the capital requests. The Massachusetts Seal, Flag, and Motto Advisory Commission, established in 2024, has sorted through over 1,000 design submissions to find a replacement for the state flag. The current design depicts Commander of Plymouth Colony Miles Standish holding a sword over the indigenous man's head as if preparing to swing. The petition submitted by Leonard Yucker described the history and controversy around the Massachusetts state symbol. The resolution requests town and state legislative support for the advisory commission to pick a new design that may better reflect our aspirations and harmonies and respectful relations between all people who now call Massachusetts home. The Granby Veterans Memorial Park.

0: This broadcast service is provided by Valley iRadio. The material being read is the copyright property of the publications being read. Access to this program is solely for persons who cannot read the original printed version due to a visual impairment or other disability. By continuing to listen, you confirm that you have such a condition.
1: The charts. Some of the star cowgirls, Bruna, Viola, Canthorst, Lana Prado, prefer other cowgirls. Twin sister act, Marcia and Marisa, helped break the ceiling for the women of Sertangio, writing in their words about Cachaça and romanticism, infidelity and passion, men's staff. Sertangio has come a long way since first being dismissed by urbanites as lullabies for yokel. Country music headliners produced 9 of the 10 most popular albums on Brazilian Spotify from 2014 to 2023. If there's more accolade to earn, it's global recognition for all its stardom and radio dominance. Sertangio remains largely landlocked. Sung exclusively in Portuguese, it has not swept the international stage. For now, its superstars are plenty busy in Brazil, crooning for cowboys and 10-year-old girls, and everyone in between, all while fueling the biggest pop music playlist the rest of the world has yet to hear. Thanks for listening. I'm Ethan Gagnon.
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3: Hi, my name is Phil. Welcome to the Veterans and Retirees Minute on Valley Eye Radio. This broadcast focuses on topics of particular interest to retirees, veterans, their caregivers, and to those who may know veterans. These are articles from numerous sources that focus or expand on issues that may or may not be covered in the national or local news broadcasts. So, without further ado, let's hear what's in the news today. This article comes from military.com. It is dated April 23rd of 2026, written by Ryan LeBay, L-E-B-E-E, and being read in on May 6th. Today, there weren't an awful lot of veteran-related articles, so this is an article that I have a little bit more time to read. And I guess nothing in the world surprises me much anymore. This particular article titled, AI MAGA Influencer, Service Member Scams Fuel Digital Stolen Valor Rise. A recent fabricated account operating under the name Emily Hart built a large following by pairing political messaging with current lifestyle content. A virtual Instagram account featuring a blonde Army service member named Jessica Foster posing alongside world leaders racked up more than 1 million followers before it was revealed to be a fake. This is only one example of a growing wave of AI-generated personas using military identity to build audience and generate online income online. The administrators behind Military Phony, P-H-O-N-Y, a watchdog group that tracks fraudulent military claims, described, quote, digital stolen valor as the online equivalent of wearing medals you didn't earn, using exaggerated or fabricated credentials to gain respect, sympathy, or opportunity that would otherwise belong to someone else. They draw the distinction between violations of the Federal Stolen Valor Act, which involve falsely claiming certain military honors, such as a Purple Heart or Silver Star, for tangible benefits and broader forms of impersonation that may not meet the legal thresholds, but are still widely referred to as quote-unquote stolen valor. The rise of AI-generated influencers and impersonated service members is exposing what some observers are beginning to see as a new form of, quote, digital stolen valor, quote, unquote, where sympathetic personas adopt the credibility of military service

0: or other trusted professions like nursing, who attract followers, drive engagements, and in some cases generate income. While persona and fraudulent online cases are nothing new, advances in artificial intelligence are making these identities easier to create, harder to detect, and more effective at exploiting trust. The Emily Hart account. One such account operating under the name Emily Hart built a large following by pairing political messaging with curated lifestyle content, eventually directing users toward paid adult content subscriptions. The persona was later revealed to be AI-generated, created by a 22-year-old medical student, according to a report on Wired. Identified by the pseudonym Sam, the creator told the outlet he began experimenting with AI-generated images as a way to earn extra money while in school and save toward a potential move to the United States after graduation. According to the report, he used Google's Gemini AI to refine the concept, ultimately developing a fictional persona tailored to a conservative-leaning audience. The chatbot suggested that such audiences, particularly older men in the U.S., tend to be more financially engaged and loyal, influencing the direction of the account. The Department of Defense declined to comment directly on the trend, but referred questions to federal law enforcement. Quote, as impersonating a member of the armed forces is a violation of federal law, we refer you to the FBI, a Pentagon official told military.com. As of this publication, the FBI has not responded to requests for comments. Legal precedent. Legal experts say the distinction between protected speech and punishable conduct often comes down to intent and profit. Simply claiming to be a service member online, even falsely, can fall under constitutionally protected speech, according to Eugene, I'll have to spell the person's name, V-O-L-O-K-H, a senior fellow at the Hoover Institution and professor of law in numerous at UCLA. But that protection has limits, the professor explained to military.com, citing the legal case of U.S. versus Alvarez. Quote, simply claiming to be a service member without any commercial dimension and simply seeking fame or influence is generally constitutionally protected, quote unquote, this guy whose last name is spelled V-O-L-O-K-H said. Where false claims are made to effect a fraud or secure monies or other valuable considerations, it is well established that the government may restrict speech without affronting the First Amendment. Again, this individual told military.com, citing the Supreme Court decision in the United States versus Alvarez, a 2007 case involving a man named Xavier Alvarez, who told the crowd that he was a 25-year Marine veteran and was awarded the Congressional Medal of Honor. All fabricated information. In other words, while an AI-generated persona posing as a service member to gain attention or influence may be protected, using that same identity to solicit money through subscriptions, donations, or merchandise could expose the operator to civil or even criminal liability. That distinction applies regardless of how the persona is created, meaning false claims embedded within AI-generated accounts are treated no differently under the law than those made by real individuals. According to the individual that I've just been quoting, Alvarez acknowledged that there were, quote, false claims are made to effect a fraud or secure monies or other valuable considerations, say offers of employment, it is well established that the government may restrict speech without affronting the First Amendment, again, quote unquote. Thus, trying to get money or other valuables through knowing and material falsehoods, including by claims to be a member of the military, is punishable, quote unquote, he added. Continuing the quote, it could lead to lawsuits, civil enforcement, and even criminal penalties. Platforms struggle to keep pace. Despite platform rules requiring disclosure of AI-generated content, enforcement remains inconsistent. Many of the accounts driving engagements appear unlabeled or are removed only after gaining significant traction, allowing them to build large audiences and, in some cases, generate revenue before being taken down. Meta, which owns Instagram, has policies requiring users to disclose AI-generated or manipulated content. But the company has not publicly detailed how those rules are enforced at scale or how quickly potential deceptive accounts are identified. Meta did not respond to inquiries from military.com. For watchdog groups, the concern is not just that these accounts exist, but that they are becoming harder to identify. Administrators behind Military Phony, and again, P-H-O-N-Y, noted that AI-generated images can obscure or distort key details such as rank, insignia, or uniform accuracy that experienced observers often rely on to spot fraudulent claims. The accounts themselves are often designed to signal authenticity as quickly as possible, pairing visual cues like uniforms or professional settings with messaging tailored to specific audiences. In several recent cases, AI-generated personas adopted politically aligned identities alongside military or healthcare roles, a combination that can accelerate engagement by reinforcing familiarity and trust. That dynamic may help explain why some accounts continue to attract followers even when questions about authenticity emerge. The appeal is not always rooted in whether the persona is real, but whether it reflects beliefs, identity, or values that resonate with an audience.
1: This concludes this edition of the Veterans and Retirees Minute. Information regarding veterans' benefits is presented as an outreach service by Valley Eye Radio. Veterans, retirees, their family members, or caregivers should contact the VA or their local town or city veterans service agent or veterans organization to determine how these benefits may apply to them. So, until next time, done for today.
2: This is Maria with the weekend obituaries from the Republican for the weekend of May 9th and 10th. And there were 25 obituaries over the weekend, and we have limited time, so I'm going to make them very brief. I'll begin with Karen Adams from South Hadley. Karen Ann Adams, age 71, passed away peacefully in her sleep on May 3rd at Cooley Dickinson Hospital. Visiting hours will be held at O'Brien Funeral Home in South Hadley on May 13th from 9 to 10:30 a.m. The funeral mass will be held at St. Patrick's Church at 11 a.m., and the burial will follow in Notre Dame Cemetery. Alfred Joseph Charman, from West Suffield, Connecticut. Alfred Joseph Charman, or Al as he was known, 94, passed away on May 2nd, surrounded by family. Burial will be private at the Massachusetts Veterans Memorial Cemetery in Agawam. Christopher J. Clark, from Palmer. Christopher J. Clark passed away on May 3rd. Services will be held on May 11th, that's today, at Beers and Story Palmer Funeral Home, with a period of visitation from 10:30 to 12:30, followed by a funeral home service at 12:30. And the burial will follow in Oak Knoll Cemetery in Palmer. Catherine M. Tui. Doesn't say a town she's from. Catherine M. Tui, or Tina as she was known, passed away surrounded by friends and family and doesn't give a date. A celebration of life will be held on Saturday, June 6th at 2 p.m. at Baypath University in the Blake Dining Room. Barbara A. Gauguin, G-A-U-G-H-A-N. From Holyoke, Barbara A. Gauguin, 88, passed away on Sunday, May 3rd. The funeral will be on Wednesday, May 13th at 9 a.m. from the Barry J. Farrell Funeral Home, followed by a Mass at Blessed Sacrament Church at 10 a.m. And the burial will be held, excuse me, at St. Jerome Cemetery. Calling hours will be in the funeral home on Tuesday, May 12th from 4 to 7 p.m. Claire A. Parquette. From Southampton, Claire Ann Sullivan Parquette passed away on May 4th. A funeral service will be on Monday, May 11th, that's today, at 1 p.m. in the Barry J. Farrell Funeral Home. Calling hours will be prior to the service from 11:30 a.m. to 1 p.m. Dorothy Gagne from Gilbertville. Dorothy Gagne, or Dottie as she was known, passed away on April 6th. Visitation will be on Saturday, May 23rd, from 1 to 2 p.m. in Cibola Funeral Home in Ware. A Catholic prayer service will be held in the funeral home at 2 p.m., followed by a celebration of Dorothy's life. Those were Saturday. Now I'm going to Sunday's obituaries. Sally A. Gozzi, G-O-Z-Z-I. From East Longmeadow, Sally Ann Gozzi, 94, passed away peacefully on April 26, surrounded by family. Funeral services will be on Wednesday, May 13th. To join Sally's family for her Liturgy of Christian Burial at 9 a.m. at Sacred Heart Church, followed by an 11 a.m. committal service in the Massachusetts Veterans Memorial Cemetery in Agawam. Peter J. Sollier. From Springfield, Peter J. Sollier, 74, passed away on April 28. A funeral mass will be offered at 11 a.m. on Wednesday, May 20th at Holy Cross Church. And there are no calling hours. Everyone is asked to please meet at the church. And the burial will follow in the Mass Vets Memorial Cemetery in Agawam. Jeffrey W. Holbert. From Wilbraham, Jeffrey W. Holbert passed away on April 28. A service will be held on May 16th at Trinity Episcopal Church in Collinsville, Connecticut, beginning at 11 a.m. Edith May Beal. From Holyoke, Edith May Beal, 87, passed away at home from complications of heart failure on May 1st, and a memorial will be held in the fall. June Dowling. From Feeding Hills, June Dowling passed away peacefully on April 21st, surrounded by family. A mass and private celebration of life will be held at a later date. James Walter Sibriel. Sorry, Jebriel, G-E-B-R-Y-E-L, from Westfield, James Walter Jebriel, 82, passed away on Friday, April 10th at his home. A memorial service will be held at the Southwick Congregational Church on June 20th at 12 p.m., and a reception will follow. Rosemarie C. Morrissey. From Springfield, Rosemarie Christine Morrissey, 87, passed away on May 4th. Family will receive friends on Saturday, May 16th, from 9:30 to 10:30 a.m., at Forest Erie Smith Funeral Home in East Longmeadow. followed by a funeral home service at 10:30. She will be laid to rest in Gate of Heaven Cemetery. Joan B. Pallotta. From East Longmeadow, Joan B. Pallotta, 86, passed away on May 7th, surrounded by family. A private burial will take place at Billings Hill Cemetery in East Longmeadow. A celebration of life service will be announced and held at a future date. Jacqueline M. Mashia, from Chicopee, Jacqueline M. Mashia, 84, passed away on Saturday, April 25th, at Daybrook Village in Holyoke. Jacqueline's funeral will be held on Friday, May 15th, beginning at the St. Pierre Fana Fairview Chapels at 8:30, followed by a mass of Christian burial at 10 a.m. at St. Anne Church. Her burial will follow the mass at St. Rose Cemetery. Her family will receive friends at the funeral home on Thursday, May 14th, from 5 to 7 p.m. Vaughn F. Rist, from Wilbraham, Vaughn F. Rist, 83, passed away peacefully, surrounded by family, on May 6th. Visitation will be on Thursday, May 14th, from 8 to 10:15 a.m. at Wilbraham Funeral Home. A mass will follow at 11 a.m. at St. Cecilia Church. A private family burial will follow in Woodland Dell Cemetery. Kenneth Norman Kinsley, from Longmeadow, Kenneth Norman Kinsley, age 91, passed away peacefully on April 24th, surrounded by family. Ken's life will be celebrated on Saturday, June 6th at 11 a.m. at First Church of Christ in Longmeadow and streamed on www.firstchurchlongmeadow.org. Denise Cecile Kelch, from Folsom, California. Denise Cecile Kelch passed away April 24th at the age of 75. A private graveside service will be held on May 18th at the Geneva Public Cemetery in Geneva, Nebraska. Louise Julia Baldini, from Springfield. Louise Julia Baldini, 101, passed away peacefully on May 5th in Chicopee. Visitation will be held on Wednesday, May 13th, from 10 a.m. to 12 noon at Tyluna's Funeral Home in Chicopee. A graveside service will follow at 1 p.m. at Hillcrest Park Cemetery in Springfield. Lauriana, or Lally, Lally might be her maiden name, LaValle, from Springfield, Lauriana LaValle, 95, passed away peacefully on May 2nd. Funeral services will be private and held at the convenience of the family. Helen Ham, from Wilbraham. Helen Ham passed away on April 27th, and all services were held privately. Corrine C. Fecto, from Chicopee. Corrine C. Fecto, 68, passed away on Wednesday, April 29th at Bay State Medical Center. Her funeral will be held on Tuesday, May 12th, beginning at the St. Pierre Fana Aldenville Chapels at 8:30, followed by a mass of Christian burial at 10 a.m. at St. Rose de Lima Church. Her burial will follow the mass at St. Rose Cemetery. Her family will receive friends at the funeral home on Monday, that's today, May 11th, from 5 to 7 p.m. Larry F. Matheson, from East Longmeadow. Larry F. Matheson, 83, passed away peacefully on May 4th. Visitation will be held on Thursday, May 14th from 5 to 7 p.m. at Rattell Funeral Home in Indian Orchard. Family and friends are invited to meet directly at St. Elizabeth's Church in Ludlow for a Mass beginning at 10 a.m. on Friday, followed by a graveside service at St. Aloysius Cemetery. And Sister Judith O'Connell from the Sisters of St. Joseph. From Springfield, Sister Judith O'Connell, member of the Sisters of St. Joseph of Springfield, passed away in Bethany Health Care Center in Framingham on May 6. All services for Sister Judith will take place in Sacred Heart Church in Springfield. Her funeral will be Wednesday, May 13. She will be waked from 10 a.m. with a prayer service at 10:30 and the Liturgy of Christian Burial at 11 a.m. And her burial will be in Mont Marie Cemetery in Holyoke. Those are the obituaries for the weekend of May 9th and 10th. This is Maria signing off, and thanks for listening to Valley Eye Radio.
3: Hello, this is Dondi with Valley Eye Radio. I'm going to read the scam of the day from the online blog scamaside.com. This column is written by Stephen Weissman. This item was posted May 5th, 2026. Indiana Attorney General warns about mortgage relief scams. Indiana Attorney General Todd Rokita recently issued a warning about scammers posing as mortgage relief service companies, contacting people with phony and illegal offers to provide mortgage relief to people having difficulties paying their mortgages. According to the FTC, scammers promising mortgage relief services target homeowners behind in their mortgages through false and deceptive telemarketing calls, text messages, and online ads in which they promise to obtain mortgage modifications quickly and easily if their targeted victims pay an upfront fee. Often these scammers claim to be affiliated with the federal government. Last year, the FTC returned funds to victims of mortgage relief scams perpetrated by Hope Services and Household Relief. In its lawsuit against these companies, the FTC said that they targeted consumers facing foreclosure, especially those who had failed to get any relief from their lenders. Pretending to be a nonprofit organization with government ties, they falsely claimed they had a high success rate, special contacts who would help get loan terms modified, and an ability to succeed even when consumers had failed previously. Instead, homeowners who made payments did not have their mortgages modified, and their lenders never received the funds. Some tips. A telltale sign of a mortgage relief scam is the demand for an upfront fee before services are rendered, which is illegal. Mortgage scammers also often tell you to stop paying your mortgage and not to communicate with your lender. This is bad advice when you have a problem with your mortgage already. Failing to make payments and not communicating with your lender if you have a problem paying your mortgage will only make the problem worse. Finally, don't trust any company that guarantees that they can get you a mortgage payment reduction and never transfer title to your home to anyone saying they are trying to help you. That is another sure sign of a scam. 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You can reach them at 1-888-995-HOPE. 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If you are not a subscriber to scamaside.com and would like to receive free daily emails with the scam of the day, All you need do is go to the bottom of the initial page of Scamicide.com and insert your email address where it states, sign up for this blog. He always comes up with very important information for us. This is Dondi with Valley Eye Radio. I will say so long for now. Have a wonderful rest of your day, and I'll be back with you another time. Bye-bye.
4: This is Bird Note. May is the prime month across much of North America to celebrate the return of migratory birds from the tropics. Orioles, tanagers, buntings, cuckoos, and many more wing northward. But of all those coming back, it's the warblers that many eagerly await. Like the oven bird, whose song we're hearing now. The warblers stand out as our most fabulous array of avian jewels. Like true gems, most are miniatures, around 5 inches long. And of the more than 50 species that brighten our spring, many gleam like precious stones. These birds dazzle us, from the glinting ornaments of the golden-winged warbler to the sky blue of the cerulean warbler. Nesting from southern wetlands to Arctic willows, species of warblers fill many niches, from fly-catching from the tallest trees to dwelling on the ground. And some of the warblers' names are unforgettable. The painted redstart. The prothonotary warbler, perhaps the brightest gem of all. And the worm-eating warbler. For Bird Note, I'm Michael Stein. 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
6: My name is Maureen. I'm reading from the Agawam Advertiser News, the May 7th, 2026 edition. And on the front page, Rotary Club supporting FHCC Church Cupboard. The Agawam Rotary Club is proud to have supported the Church Cupboard, a new food pantry at Feeding Hills Congregational Church Hall in Agawam, Mass. Open on the first and third Saturdays each month from 9 a.m., it offers free, no-questions-asked access to non-perishable groceries. Guests may visit once per month with food amounts based on household size and donation availability. To further its mission, the Agawam Rotary Club plans to partner with End Hunger New England, part of the outreach program, which has packaged over 890 million meals for those in need. Their meals offer 6 servings per pack made from all natural ingredients with 6 through 12 grams of protein and 21 essential nutrients. Shelf stable for 12 to 24 months, these meals are easy to prepare and highly nutritious. The project was funded with the support of a $2,500 grant from the Rotary District 7890 grant program. The Agawam Rotary Club purchased meals and joined forces with the East Longmeadow Rotary Club at a meal packaging event, where volunteers will prepare these meals in a 2-hour assembly line format. In September, Agawam Rotary Club dedicated time to prepare meals alongside the East Longmeadow Rotary Club. Additionally, the Agawam Rotary Club will provide shelving units to help store the meals. Rotary support for the Church Cupboard continued throughout the year. In February, members of the Agawa Rotary Club attended an open house at the Church Cupboard. In March, the Agawam Rotary Club collected food donations at the Stop and Shop in Agawam to donate to the Church Cupboard. And in April, Agawam Rotary Club members filled totes with food to donate to the food pantry. The project is designed to help feed over 20,000 people. And next, an article by Gregory A. Schiavelli. Trio of counselors seek remedy for utility pole change issues. Residents have had to continue their wait for more affordable, town-owned and operated high-speed internet service ever since GoNetSpeed made a decision to suspend their efforts to install the infrastructure Agawam needs for a fiber optic network to be made available throughout the community. Mayor Christopher Johnson had continued working with the firm after the effort was started by former Mayor William Cipelli. Cipelli had initiated the process with GoNetSpeed, and the internet service provider firm was working through the process of trying to be able to install fiber optic cables throughout the community so the town would be able to offer a more affordable high-speed internet service. For high-speed internet, Comcast or Xfinity is typically the only main option in Agawam. Several communities, including Chicopee and Westfield, have since installed their own fiber optic networks, and neighbor Southwick was also exploring the possibility of joining Westfield's infrastructure. When Johnson received word that GoNetSpeed was suspending its effort due to difficulty negotiating with utility pole owners, the reason given was due to challenges related to make-ready costs that GoNetSpeed has not been able to resolve with the pole owners. In response to that, City Councilor Thomas Hendrickson, along with Councilors Rosemary Sandlin and Edward Borgatti, are sponsoring a resolution that supports one-touch make-ready legislation. The trio of councilors is looking for the full support of the entire council when the resolution comes to the full council. The price of internet access in Agawam is one of the most significant cost of living issues facing our community, said Councilor Hendrickson. For many years, Comcast's stranglehold over Agawam's internet market has allowed them to charge exorbitant prices and has had severe consequences for Agawam residents. This legislation would make it easier for us to entice a competitor to come to Agawam, which would create market competition and fairer pricing. The councilor's resolution is to support HB 5290 and SB 2285, which would establish one-touch make-ready applications in Massachusetts. This legislation would require the owners of utility poles to allow a single construction crew to make changes to multiple utility wires. Borgatti said the legislation would be helpful to the community in its efforts. Showing our representatives from our district that Agawam supports this legislation is an important step in supporting better services and pricing the internet access for our residents, Borgatti said. Both the House and Senate versions of the bill have been voted ought to pass in their respective telecommunications, utilities, and energy committees, and have both been referred to that House and Senate Ways and Means Committee. And next up, another article by Gregory A. Ciabelli, City Council holds workshop on intersection project. Supporters of Payer Superette continued to express their concerns. Members of the community, specifically those who turned out on April 21st to support Pager Superette from losing a few parking spaces in front of the business, got another crack at expressing their opposition to the intersection project when the Agawam City Council held a workshop on April 27th. The workshop came after councilors made the decision to table to eminent domain takings for multiple properties at a five-way intersection that connects Rowley, Cooper, and Suffield Streets. Suffield Street is also State Route 75. The town was approved for grant funding from the Massachusetts Gaming Commission's Community Mitigation Fund to design a new intersection. More funding, nearly $900,000, was then approved for the construction for the project. Agawam was contributing about $800,000 toward the project. Grant funding expires on June 30th, meaning the town needs to approve a project before then or risk losing the funds. At the public meeting, Department of Public Works Superintendent told residents consideration was being made to have a roundabout or rotary at the location, but that was scrapped for lane expansion, turn lanes, and updated signals. While it would have created multiple lanes with some dedicated turn lanes, the lanes would have been small and still involved land takings from multiple businesses. Specifically, Pagers was projected to lose several feet in front of its storefront, resulting in the loss of at least 3 parking spots, according to the design presented. This drew out social media posts and then a huge turnout at the April 21st regular city council meeting, where owner Alfred Pager, supported by many residents, customers, and employees, asking the city council not to approve the project as is. He has pledged to work with the town on an alternate design, but not one that would cause him to have to sacrifice what he calls needed parking spaces. The design includes updated traffic lights, crosswalks, and improvements to the sidewalks near the intersection. One of the complicating factors in the possibility of leaving Pagers out of the project is that the crosswalks would not all be Americans with Disabilities Act compliant. City councilors questioned if there could be accommodations made on the project that would leave Pagers alone, but Mayor Christopher Johnson said that was not possible. Not having the intersection be ADA compliant would result in the state revoking the grant funding. In terms of the city council, the land takings are currently tabled and were likely to remain on the table for the May 4th meeting. According to Mazza, the project needs to be approved by mid-May in order to meet the deadline to secure the grant funding. If the project or another version is voted through, it is possible it could take through next year to complete. Residents continued to voice their opposition to any part of the Pagers business being negatively affected by the project, and City Council President Anthony Russo assured the residents it was not the final word on the project. The project workshop was tabled and is available on AGWAM's cable channel website along with the most recent council meetings. And next up, another article by Gregory Schiavelli. The town finally completes negotiations with the DPW union. There are multiple unions working with the town of AGWAM. The several unions, which include administrative, police, fire, teachers, and nurses among them, typically agree to 3-year contracts. Earlier this week, the city council was asked to fund the first year of the new contract with the Department of Public Works Employees Association. The contract is backdated to July 1st, 2025, which means the DPW workers have been working off the terms of their last contract for nearly a year. The DPW workers will get raises of 2.5% retroactive to July 1st, 2025, another 2.5% on July 1st of this year, and 3% on July 1st, 2027. The contract will expire on June 30th, 2028, meaning the town will be heading back to the negotiating table sometime in the near future to start work on the next contract. The City Council was asked to transfer funding of more than $69,000 to cover the raises for the first year of the contract. DPW workers will receive back pay for their raises retroactive to the start date of the contract. Because members of the DPW work across multiple departments that include some of the enterprise funds, such as water and wastewater, some of the funding to pay for the contract came from user fees. Funds needed for snow, ice removal. Mayor Christopher Johnson also requested funding from reserves to cover the excess funds needed to cover the snow and ice removal budget. For the first time in several years, the town saw a large amount of snow over the course of the winter, involving multiple large-scale spending. The latest amount requested was more than $95,000 to bridge the deficit, plus another $40,000 for equipment. The long-standing practice in AGWAM is that any deficit in snow and ice removal accounts filled via transfers from the reserve fund prior to the end of the fiscal year, Johnson stated in a memo. Massachusetts general law allows for deficit spending or to take place in snow and ice budgets due to the unpredictable nature of snow and ice events over the course of the winter. While AGWAM received a larger amount of snow compared to recent years, it was not nearly as severe as some of the hits that took place in eastern Massachusetts, including one storm that dumped more than 30 inches in snow in one storm. AGWAM got nearly 2 feet of snow in late January, followed by an addition of 8 to 10 inches in a subsequent storm. And the Memorial Day Parade is announced. The AGWAM Veterans Council is having their annual Memorial Day Parade and ceremony on Monday, May 25th. Please join us at the new Veterans Memorial in School Street Park. Parade starts at 10 a.m. at Bethany Assembly of God, enters onto Main Street, turns down school, and continues on to the new Veterans Memorial in School Street Park, with the ceremony immediately following. There will be a picnic for those who wish to join the Veterans Council after the ceremony. And now we're on page 2. The AGWAM Public Library is announcing May activities for adults. AGWAM Public Library has a great lineup of programs happening this month that you won't want to miss. Author talks, arts and crafts, something for everybody. Celebrate America's 250th anniversary at the Emancipation of Hannah Faith Winslow, A Woman's Journey in Colonial America with author Karen Warfield. Opening with a dramatization of a young colonial woman, Karen will introduce us to her historical fiction novel, which begins in AGWAM, Mass., and meanders through Hartford, Connecticut, and down to the area of Gates Ferry. The book tells the story of orphan Hannah Winslow and her survival in a time where the things she experiences make her question her religious upbringing in a patriarchal society. Her determination takes her away from her home and ultimately toward her promising future. Come experience what AGWAM was like at its inception. The author will also offer a book sale and signing. This event will take place on Monday, May 11th at 6:30 p.m. in the Judith Clinney Community Room. Registration is required. Are you looking to focus on your fitness this spring? The library is the place to be. Join us for weekly chair yoga at 9:05 a.m. on Wednesdays in the Clinney Community Room, led by yoga instructor Heidi Taberman. These drop-in classes are perfect for folks of all fitness levels. Qigong for spring is a weekly class held throughout the season that will help you harness the expansive energy of spring to build strength and flexibility while balancing mind, body, and spirit for a fresh new year. With similarities to yoga and Tai Chi, Qigong is an ancient healing art that blends fitness, breathwork, and meditation. Classes are drop-in and will meet on Tuesdays at 11 a.m. in the Clinique Community Room through June 23rd. Have you been trying to find ways to increase your daily step count? Are you looking for other people who might want to get some fresh air and exercise with? Join the AGWAM Public Library Walking Group on Saturday, May 30th at 9 a.m. Librarian Kristen Frost will lead participants for a morning session of movement and motion at School Street Park in AGWAM. Registration is required so we know how many walkers to expect. Please meet at the Corey Street entrance of the School Street Park under the pavilion. Our monthly programs are a great way for folks to pursue their interests or try out something new. Tea and Trivia returns on Tuesday, May 19th at 6:30 p.m. and Wednesday, May 20th at 2:30 p.m. in the Clinney Community Room. We'll have a couple of rounds of both Jeopardy and pub-style trivia, prizes will be awarded to the winning teams. The questions are the same for both sessions, so register for the time that you prefer and join us for some fun. Are you a writer looking to connect with other writers? Join our writers group, hosted by author Katherine Anderson on Thursday, May 21st at 6 p.m. in the Pierce Conference Room. This in-person workshop is open to writers of all levels and genres. There will be opportunities for peer and host feedback, learning the basics of self-publishing, finding opportunities for submission to magazines, literary journals, and presses, assembling a portfolio, and the basics of a query package for submissions and publications. Please register to attend. And or do you need help using digital library resources like Libby, Hoopla, or Canopy? Our one-on-one library tech help appointments make it a breeze to get started. We'll have 3 45-minute appointments on Wednesday, May 20th between 5:30 and 8 p.m., as well as Tuesday, May 26th between 10 a.m. and 12:30 p.m. To book an appointment, please visit call the library to inquire about it. 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And in this month's virtual author talk series, what if the only thing standing between you and the seemingly impossible was belief? Best-selling author Nir Eyal will explore this question as he discusses his new book, Beyond Belief, The Science-Backed Way to Stop Limiting Yourself and Achieve Extraordinary Results, on Tuesday, May 19th at 2 p.m. To register to attend this virtual talk, please call the library or visit libraryc.org/AGWAM library. Thank you to the library, to the AGWAM Center Library Association and the Friends of the AGWAM Library for sponsoring select library programs. Please note that the library will be closed on Monday, May 25th in observance of Memorial Day. And the Historical Association is holding their annual meeting. The public is invited to the historic Captain Charles Leonard House, 663 Main Street, for the annual meeting of the AGWAM Historical Association at 6:30 p.m. Thursday, May 28th. Following the election of officers and directors, announcements of the AGWAM Historical Association, Marilyn P. Curry Memorial Scholarship recipient, and a short business meeting will be the featured presentation, Meet John Adams, a lively and revolutionary conversation with America's second president. Acclaimed John Adams portrayist George Baker will transport audience members to the revolutionary era with his engaging and entertaining portrayal of America's second president. Wearing historically accurate clothing and performing songs from the period, Baker will capture the Massachusetts native's sharp wit, principled leadership, and deep commitment to the American experiment. Baker's portrayal is part of the association's year-long celebration of the United States semi-quincentennial. Cheryl Fay's one-woman show, Abigail Adams, Liberty and Legacy, was presented to a capacity crowd at the group's March meeting. An 18th-century encampment is among activities planned for a July 4th event at the association's historic Thomas Smith House in Feeding Hills. Baker has performed his one-man show throughout the country at venues such as the New York Historical Society, the Harry S. Truman, Dwight D. Eisenhower, and George H.W. Bush Presidential Libraries, and was featured on National Public Radio's weekend program, Studio 360. A lawyer by profession, Baker brings clarity and credibility to Adams's ideas through a blend of history, music, and storytelling, making Adams feel immediate and human, rather than distant and monumental. The program concludes with time for thoughtful audience questions and conversation. This event is free and open to the public, but registration is suggested. Please send the names of those attending to 1855 at agawamhistory.org with annual meeting in the subject line. Due to limited seating, preference will be given to Agawam Historical Association members. Membership information can be found at agawamhistory.org. This program is supported in part by a grant from the Agawam Cultural Council, a local agency which is supported by the Mass Cultural Council, a state agency. The private nonprofit all-volunteer Agawam Historical Association preserves and presents Agawam and Feeding Hills history at its two locations and provides educational opportunities at its quarterly meetings. The association archives and displays artifacts pertaining to the town of Agawam and its fire department in the Marilyn P. Curry History Room and Chief Russell Rusty Jenks Apparatus Room of the Agawam Historical and Firehouse Museum, located in the former Elm Street Fire Station at 35 Elm Street in Agawam Center. The association has preserved the circa 1757 Thomas Smith House at 251 Northwest Street in Feeding Hills in largely original unrestored condition. The property was listed in the National Register of Historic Places in 2005. The association also offers an annual scholarship to an Agawam senior pursuing higher education in a history-related field. For more information, please visit agawamhistory.org or follow the Agawam Historical Association on Instagram and Facebook. Volunteers and new members are always welcome. And local residents take advantage of Mass Save incentives. The Mass Save 2025 Annual Impact Report is out, and it shows that Eversource electric and gas customers in Agawam received more than $2.8 million in energy efficiency incentives in a single year. Delivered through Mass Save programs supported by Eversource, these incentives helped Agawam residents invest in home energy upgrades that improve efficiency and manage electricity and natural gas use while meaningfully reducing both household energy costs and emissions across the community. Statewide in 2025, Mass Save programs delivered more than $3.6 billion in total benefits, including weatherizing 52,000 homes, installing heat pumps in nearly 32,000 households, and investing $450 million to expand program access and reduce participation barriers. We'd be happy to connect you with a representative from Eversource who can put the Agawam data in context and share how Eversource customers across the region are making use of these incentives. Would you have 20 minutes to chat this week? To read the full Mass Save 2025 Annual Impact Report, visit masssave.com/2025annualimpact. And now we're all the way on page 6 for the Garden Club plans the annual plant sale. The Agawam Garden Club is planning its annual plant sale for Saturday, May 30th. This year's event will be held at the historical Thomas Smith House, 251 Northwest Street, Feeding Hills, and will run from 9 a.m. to 12 noon. The sale will include many perennials and shrubs, all from members' gardens, all a bargain. Because the plants are all grown locally in members' gardens, they are well acclimated to the area. Proceeds from the sale go towards funding the club's scholarship and providing educational programs for the year. Please check the club's website for further information, agawamgardenclub.com. And learn to grow edible mushrooms. Belchertown, the New England Small Farm Institute, located at 275 Jackson Road in Belchertown, will host a workshop teaching people how to grow edible mushrooms on Saturday, May 30th from 2 to 5 p.m. Hosted by NEFSI, and Forestopia, come enjoy a hands-on workshop that explores all dimensions of shiitake mushroom cultivation on home.

0: 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The material being read is the copyright property of the publications being read. Access to this program is solely for persons who cannot read the original printed version due to a visual impairment or other disability. By continuing to listen, you confirm that you have such a condition.
1: Year 2027, and we are looking for our classmates that have not been contacted recently. Please contact John DeVecchi with your name, address, and phone numbers to agawam67@aol.com. And gold, silver, and coin buyback with Old Tavern Antiques, Chicopee. The Chicopee Council on Aging will host a gold, silver, and coin buyback event on Friday, May 15th at 8:30 a.m. at Chicopee Council on Aging's River Mills Center. This is not an appraisal event. You will receive payment on the spot if you accept the offer, and a percentage of the earnings will go back to the Friends of River Mills Center. You must register in advance. So, that's the end of my time for reading the Agawam Advertiser News, the May 7th, 2026 edition. Thank you for listening to Valley Eye Radio. My name is Maureen.
2: Greetings. This is Wendy, and I'm reading from the reminder for Agawam, Feeding Hills, and West Springfield, published May 7th, 2026. We are going to start out in Agawam. And the first article is Counselors, Residents Ask About Intersection Project. So this is quite a controversial subject here in Agawam right now. And the article is written by Sarah Henninen. The community turned out in force on April 27th. To ask questions of Mayor Christopher Johnson and department heads about the need to change an intersection at the cost of a beloved business's parking lot. Pager Superette, referred to by residents as Pagers, sits on the corner of Cooper and Raleigh Streets where they meet Suffield Street. In 2023, the city was approved for a $100,000 grant from the Massachusetts Gaming Commission's Community Mitigation Fund to design an updated intersection with safety improvements. Because Suffield Street is a throughway from Connecticut to the MGM Springfield Casino, a subsequent $889,100 community mitigation grant was awarded for the construction of the project, and the town would need to provide an $800,000 match. The grant funding expires on June 30th. DPW Director Mario Mazza said that, he added that he was trying to secure an extension, but the town needs to show construction starting soon. Mazza said early in the design process, the town considered a roundabout. However, the idea was scrapped because it would not fit well in the available space, and the town would need to take a significant amount of private land. Instead, the team working on the project settled on improvements to the signalized intersection. The improvements include dedicated left-turn lanes, technology that would change the light to green when an emergency vehicle's flashing lights approach, and crosswalks that comply with the Americans with Disabilities Act. While most of the sidewalk would be flat concrete that is level with the street, the corner of the lot would need to be rounded, and a curb and bollards would need to be installed to protect pedestrians waiting to cross the street. Most of the city councilors and residents who spoke at the April 21 meeting expressed support for updating the traffic lights, and some were in favor of a left turn lane. However, nearly

0: was against adding sidewalks and updating the crosswalks at the intersection because it would require an easement and a sidewalk that would cut into the corner of Pager's parking lot. Mazza explained that easements do not involve taking the land. Instead, the town pays the property owner a one-time fee to access the land. Sometimes temporarily, other times, as with Pager's, it is permanent. Town engineer Michelle Chase presented mock-ups of the parking at Pager's and the number of spaces the shop would lose due to the sidewalk and curb at the corner. Because the lot is unstriped, she estimated there are currently 9 10-foot-wide parking spaces in front of the building, 2 on the side and another 7 in back, totaling 18. She said the plan would result in the loss of the 2 spaces in front of the building, closest to the street corner. If the spaces were striped and shrunken to a standard 9-foot width, she said, there would still be 16 spaces and room for a legally required accessible space. Councillor Anthony Siffredi pointed out that Chase assumed there were 4 parking spaces in front of a house that is adjacent to the shop. If Pager sold the house in the future, those spaces would not be available. Chase acknowledged that, reducing her estimate to 14 existing parking spaces and 12 spaces if the sidewalk were constructed. Pager disagreed with Chase's assessment. He said 4 cars park on the side of the building, and he would lose 2 of those as well as the ones in the front. He estimated that to be a loss of $120 worth of sales per week. Chase said that she, Mazza, and engineering company VHB, with which the town contracted for the project, took an in-depth look at Pager's property when drafting the design. Mazza and Chase said they have been in conversation with business owner Alfred Pager over the past few years, and compromises have already been made, including trimming the curb area by 3 feet on one side of the corner and 12 feet on the other. Several city councilors attempted to find further compromise. I would like to see if we can come together, said Councilor George Bitsis, urging people to use common sense. Councilor Cecilia Calabrese asked if the town could update the traffic signals and crosswalks, but not include the rest of the project. Johnson said the crosswalks cannot be done without the easements. City Council President Anthony Russo asked if the other crosswalks at the intersection could be done, leaving Pager's Corner alone. Mazza later explained that pedestrians must be able to access all locations in the intersection or the crosswalk would not be ADA compliant. If the intersection is not ADA compliant, the state will take back the funding, leaving Agawam on the hook for the whole project cost. Councillor Ed Borgatti suggested moving the crosswalks back from the corner, but Mazza said mid-block crosswalks are dangerous because vehicles are traveling at full speed rather than slowing as they approach the light. Borgatti also suggested removing a utility pole owned by Eversource to create more parking. Johnson said he had spoken to Eversource and they did agree to move the pole, but it would not likely happen until 2027. Councillor Tom Hendrickson asked about creating parking on the property that Pager owns across the street. Mazza told him we offered to do it for him. However, residents nixed the idea of parking across the street, saying it would be dangerous to cross 2 roads to get to the store. I understand the need for ADA compliance, said Councillor Robert Rossi. But because the intersection is not a hotbed of pedestrian activity, the sidewalks are not needed. The City Council has a right to reject or even modify any portion of that, and we won't lose one nickel, Rossi said, before addressing Johnson. Don't shake your head, Mr. Mayor, because that happens to be the law, he said, receiving a round of applause from the residents. Chase spoke to the idea that pedestrians do not walk in the area. She said she has received requests to extend the sidewalks that already exist on Cooper, Rowley, and Suffield streets. While most residents spoke against the project, one person said that if AGWAM decided not to install the AD-accessible sidewalks and crosswalks and an accident occurred, the town would be liable because it had the opportunity to do so. The easements must be voted on by the second week in May if the town is to meet the expiration deadline. If the project is approved, Mazza said that construction would begin in June and be substantially complete by November. Although if the weather causes delays, some work may be needed in spring of 2027. This is not a done deal, Russo assured the residents. Committee adopts fiscally responsible $55 million budget. And again, this article pertains to AGWAM by Mike Leidick. While many communities in the region struggle to approve school budgets that don't put services, resources, programs, and teaching positions on the chopping block, the AGWAM School Committee has once again avoided that scenario. At its April 28th meeting, the committee approved a $55.1 million budget for fiscal year 2027, presented by Superintendent Sheila Martin, that has no cuts to staff, services, resources, or programs. The new budget increases school spending by 2.80% from the FY26 budget of $53.5 million. The difference between the budget is $1.5 million. In April of 2025, the committee approved a FY26 budget increase of 3.78%. Martin told the committee that the FY27 budget is strategically designed to support districts' core values and priorities, rather than a list of cost centers. This budget holistically outlines an investment in our most valuable asset, our educators, and the resources they need to deliver high-quality instruction to every student every day, said Martin. She said the FY27 budget prioritizes three interconnected areas of instructional success: professional time with colleagues, high quality instructional materials, and high quality professional development. Research consistently shows that teacher collaboration is a primary driver of student growth. In the FY27 budget, we are restructuring our scheduling models to protect and prioritize professional learning communities. And this comes in different forms across the different schools. Martin said the intention is to maximize collaboration time when teachers are already working with high-quality instructional materials. This budget continues the district's commitment toward evidence-based, rigorous curricula that are aligned with state standards. Beyond physical textbooks, Martin said this budget supports adaptive digital platforms that provide real-time feedback to students and actionable data to teachers. In addition, the district will continue to provide consistent K through 12 literacy and math assessments throughout the year. Reoccurring costs of manipulative kits, lab supplies, and workbooks have been factored into the budget. Martin said new materials are only as effective as the instruction behind them. She said the FY27 professional development strategy shifts toward continued sustained job-embedded coaching. This includes instructional rounds in all the district's 8 schools throughout the year, providing the beneficial opportunity for educators to learn from one another. It also includes 14 instructional coaching positions throughout the district to lead the embedded professional development. The FY27 budget also continues a commitment to using data-driven decision-making through data collection and analysis for use in instructional and social-emotional interventions. The drivers of the $1.5 million increase include salary increases, and that's $456,222. Transportation, $260,284. Special services out of district tuitions, and that's $722,927. Information technology, $114,508. Athletics, $4,000. Regular ed out of district programs, $40,116. And increases to building based budgets is $15,000. Following the superintendent's presentation on the proposed budget, Mayor Christopher Johnson, the committee chair, opened a public hearing on the budget. When no one came forward to speak in support or opposition to the budget, the hearing was closed. At the end of the hearing, the committee proceeded to vote on the proposed budget. The vote to approve it was 6 in favor, with Johnson abstaining. Several committee members also commented on the FY27 budget. School committee member A.J. Christopher, who is chair of the budget/finance subcommittee, which helped to prepare the budget, said that the cost of 3 factors, which the committee cannot control, and those 3 factors are salaries, transportation, and out-of-district tuition, that altogether those 3 factors cost the district $1.45 million, accounting for most of this year's budget increase. The fact that we were able to retain all of our staff, continue to put the program out there with costs that are out of our control, is just a great testament to how well we prepared these budgets year after year after year, especially when you look at the surrounding communities that are having 5, 6, 7% budget conversations and looking for all these overrides and laying off teachers left and right. Christopher added that it was the district's great use of money received during COVID and all the grants that were applied for and awarded that have helped to make a difference with the budgets. He also said that AGWAM is one of 7 districts that participate in bus service provided by the Lower Pioneer Valley Education Collaborative. The cost of the service is split among these districts. Christopher said that AGWAM has consolidated its routes to make bus runs more efficient, so that's a pretty big thing to highlight. A lot of the public has been saying that transportation cost is just ridiculous because we don't see a lot of people on the buses. We're continuing to work on that. Committee member Shelley Borgatti-Reed thanked the superintendent and her staff for a fiscally responsible budget. We keep our staff and our services. We're still able to add resources and programs that benefit our students. That's pretty hard to do with the rising costs of things, and some of our surrounding towns are not in as good shape as we are. Michael Perry, a member of the Budget/Finance Subcommittee, said that the regular out-of-district education increase is attributable to a lot of students going into the trades that AGWAM has to send out to other districts and pay the tuitions for them. That's something I think everybody here generally supports, is kids getting an education that will help them in the future. So overall, a 2.8% increase in an economy where we've seen inflation sort of out of control is extremely impressive. The budget now heads to the City Council to be incorporated into the town's FY27 budget. Residents can view the school budget on cable channel 15. It's also available for the public to review at the AGWAM Public Library, the City Clerk's office at Town Hall, and the Superintendent's office at the AGWAM Junior High. Also, it will be posted on the district's website, which is agawamed.org. And now moving on to West Springfield. New activities and plant selection come to Plant Sale by Peter Tui. It's officially that time of year where April showers are supposed to bring May flowers, and if they don't, the West Springfield Garden Club definitely will. The Garden Club has been working since March for its annual plant sale on May 15 and 16 from 9 a.m. to 3 p.m. or until sold out, and the plant sale is located at Mittenique Park on Route 20, across from Santa's house. All proceeds from the event go toward the planting and maintenance of 15 town gardens, as well as the club's educational programs. Shoppers will select from a wide selection of annuals grown in the club's greenhouse, or perennials from the club's club members' gardens. There will also be a large selection of vegetables, such as summer squash and zucchini, along with 5 varieties of tomatoes, herbs, and hanging flower plants. Annuals are plants that have their entire life cycle in one growing season, and perennials are plants that live for more than 2 years. The Garden Club is a volunteer organization founded in 1963 with a mission to advance the knowledge and enjoyment of gardening and to promote civic beautification and conservation. This sale is one of the club's biggest events, but it also holds an annual picnic in the summer with public speakers to teach gardening methods and member field trips to places like rose gardens, parks, or other greenhouses. The club also awards 2 scholarships a year to graduating seniors pursuing a career in horticulture. We are very active in town, and we are very busy, especially this time of year, planting for the beautification of the gardens all over time, greenhouse manager Patty Bassett said. Greenhouse manager Eileen Adams said that the greenhouse benches are currently bursting with color and that the event will feature new and exciting selections such as the ornamental oregano and purple majesty millet. She added that all the plant prices will be relatively the same from last year despite a price increase on things like fertilizer, soil, and the pots. A new aspect of the sale includes pre-planted drop-and-grow containers, which includes combinations of plants that work well together, hand-selected by club members. Shoppers can purchase these and drop them right into their own decorative containers at home. Another new part of the sale this year will be soil testing on May 16th with a master gardener who is trained in horticultural science. The 15-minute checks, the 15-minute test checks the pH levels, the measure of acidity in the soil, and also gives guidance if gardeners need to add anything to correct pH imbalance. The tests are $2 per bag, and participants fill them with 1 cup of dry soil, labeling if it's from a vegetable, flower, lawn, or shrub. Bassett said that soil testing can be important so that a plant can get the right nutrients to thrive. Some soil is clay soil, so you've got to amend that with things that will lighten it up, Bassett said. Clay soil is very heavy, and plants that are planted in it won't get enough oxygen through the roots, and that's why the testing of the soil is important. She said that information like that can be helpful for new gardeners as well, and also always encourages new gardeners to join the club to get some advice on how to get started. Sometimes it's overwhelming, Bassett said. If you were to look at all the plant varieties we have available, some people don't know where to start. It's like a blank canvas. So I like to help people put together the color combinations that will look good for months and months so they can enjoy these beautiful plants in their gardens. Publicity and social media manager Susie Silver gave a shout out to the DPW for lending a hand in preparation for the sale. This is a massive amount of plants to move out of the greenhouse, up the hill, and onto picnic benches, Silver said. So the DPW is very gracious. They bring their flatbeds and trucks, and then we load them up and portage them up the hill across from Santa's house. Silver said that people should come to the sale to enjoy affordable prices, receive expert advice, meet neighbors, and shop locally. Sounds like a wonderful event to me. And finally, a couple of town events. The Emancipation of Hannah Faith Winslow, A Woman's Journey in Colonial America. This will take place at the Agawam Public Library Monday, May 11th at 6:30 p.m. And sounds like a fascinating program, opening with a dramatization of a young colonial woman. Karen Warfield will introduce us to her historical fiction novel, which begins in Agawam and meanders through Hartford and down to the area of Gale's Ferry. The book tells the story of orphan Hannah Winslow and her survival in a time where things she experiences makes her question her religious upbringing in a patriarchal society. And then there's a virtual author talk on Tuesday, May 12th at 2 p.m. Dr. Vivian Ming will discuss her new book, Robot Proof: When Machines Have All the Answers, Build Better People. Chair yoga is Wednesdays at 9 a.m. and Qigong for Spring, Tuesdays at 11 a.m. through June 23rd, and those are all at the Agawam Library. And then the next meeting of the Agawam Garden Club is May 12th at 6:30, again at the library. And this will feature a gardening expert, master gardener and gardener educator, and he will be talking about organic gardening. And then the Friends of the West Springfield Public Library will be holding a mini book sale on Wednesday, May 13th from noon to 2 on the library's porch. And running out of time, again, this is Wendy. I've been reading from the reminder for Agawam Feeding Hills in West Springfield. I hope that you enjoy this lovely week in May and that you can take good care of yourselves, each other, and all of your non-human friends and companions.
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3: Good day. My name is Sandy, and I'll be reading from the May 7th, 2026 edition of the West Springfield Record. Abigail Taylor is the Record's staff writer. Speed humps get approved by Town Council. On Monday, the Town Council approved 3 speed humps on both East Gooseberry Road and Lancaster Avenue, as well as 2 speed humps on Baldwin Street, following revised proposals by Town Engineer Connor Knightley. A proposed $300,000 supplemental appropriation from free cash to various central maintenance utilities accounts was also referred to the Budget Subcommittee, with a public hearing scheduled for May 18th. First off, thank you to everybody who came out and has reached out to the Council regarding the speed humps, said Council President Michael LaFlam. We had a really robust discussion at that meeting on the 6th, and we've taken that feedback in and added that into each street. Initially, 2 speed humps each had been proposed by Mr. Knightley on East Gooseberry and Lancaster, and 4 on Baldwin. Mr. Knightley explained during the Traffic and Safety Subcommittee that afternoon that after requests from residents for more speed humps on Lancaster and questions about the need for 4 on Baldwin, he decided to take 2 off of Baldwin and add 1 more speed hump on both East Gooseberry and Lancaster. He also addressed comments about the potential to tee off the intersection of East Gooseberry and Morton, confirming that there was not enough funds for the project. The speed humps that were approved on East Gooseberry will be installed near the address of 37 and between the driveways of 81 and 82 and 151 and 152. They were initially planned at 61 and 175. 82 is a little bit flatter than the addresses between 92 and 140, where you have that decline, said Mr. Knightley. And then someone mentioned that more people use Woodmont to cut through than Lancaster, so I didn't put it right up against Woodmont, which would give some space to put striping that we put down on all these speed humps on each approach. On Lancaster Avenue, speed humps were initially planned for 164 and 315, and Mr. Knightley kept the one near 164, but put the other 2 at 265 and 332. He added that a potential future speed hump could go in front of 119 if speeding does not subside in 2 or 3 years. Lancaster was tough because it's long and it's hilly, said Mr. Knightley, so it made it very difficult to stay within the bounds of my own policy to try to stay within 400 to 600 feet between each speed hump. In order to keep these from getting too noisy, I reduced the fade of the elevation lines. So balancing driveway space versus road flatness versus distance, this is probably the most I can tinker with it. They're about 600 to 650 feet apart apiece. And on Baldwin Street, the speed humps will be placed at 180 and between 253 and 266, the latter in front of Memorial School. The two others were initially planned to go in at 140 and closer to River Street, but comments had been made against the speed hump at 140 Baldwin, and Mr. Knightley said he preferred to keep the two that were closest to Cold Spring Avenue. Similar to Lancaster Avenue, Mr. Knightley added that a potential speed hump could be placed near River Street in the future if speeding continues to persist. Resident Richard Peck said he didn't have critiques for any specific speed hump locations, but noticed that some neighboring towns removed their speed humps that had been previously installed. I'm just curious if we know why some communities have decided, for whatever reason, that the speed bumps weren't the answer to the traffic problem that existed there, said Mr. Peck. And before we go forward with this, we might want to find out what the value is of speed bumps. Perhaps there are other ways that traffic can be calmed. District 1 Councilor Bill Forfa said that the board was responding to residents who thought speed humps would be the best way to arrest the speeding problems, but that he would look into why they were removed in other towns. Councilor LaFlamme said that the town engineer collects data, which is then discussed by the Traffic and Safety Subcommittee before it goes before the town council as a whole. He mentioned a handful of streets that got speed humps as a result of citizen petitions, but added, I know we're putting a lot in town, and I hear all sides of the conversation. During communications, student representative to the town council, Veronica Stephen, gave her final update to the board, which included AP exams taking place this week and next, prom coming up, and the last day of school being May 29th for seniors and June 17th for the remainder of students. Councilor LaFlamme presented her a proclamation on behalf of Mayor Will Reichelt and a plaque on behalf of the town council. Councilors also talked about their time participating in the Environmental Committee's recent cleanup day, including Council Vice President Fred Connor, who said that 110 people participated. He complimented the town departments that took part and said that as rewarding as it was, it would be even more rewarding if such efforts were not necessary, if people refrained from littering. Councilor Diana Coyne said that while she also enjoyed cleaning up the town, it was somewhat demoralizing seeing how much trash there is. She congratulated the drama club on their successful Frozen Junior production over the weekend. Councilor Forfa recognized Kristen Jackowski for helping he and his wife clean up the hill that leads up to the CSX track in the Merrick section, and also the Westside Helping Hands, including Mr. Peck, Paul Talifer, Bruce Whitehead, Dory Hayes, and others, for providing renovations to homes in town that could not be upgraded otherwise. They all have pitched in and have done amazing work, and it's one of the legs that we stand on in this town, is volunteerism to benefit the community, said Councilor Forfa. Councilor Anthony DiStefano also highlighted DPW Director Trevor Wood's quick email responses in regards to constituents' concerns, and Councilor David Sipek urged people to attend the budget subcommittee meeting during the budget cycle. The budget subcommittee typically meets at 6 p.m. on the first and third Monday of each month in the town council office, located on the second floor of the municipal office building. In other news, e-bikes, scooters becoming public safety concern. Electric modes of travel, such as e-bikes and motor scooters, have been growing in popularity in recent years among youth, which has caused concerns of public safety given their speed capacities and the lack of legislation around the new means of transportation. However, local officials are currently working on an ordinance to address them, and the governor filed the Ride Safe Act on Monday in hopes to regulate what have been termed micromobility vehicles. I think it's very easy, whether you're getting a coffee or just on the street these days, to find people complaining about e-bikes, said West Springfield Police Chief Jay Gehring. We are hearing it, and we are trying to actively crack down on it. Chief Gehring said the devices have become more rampant since last year, which has led to meetings with Mayor Will Reichelt, Superintendent of Schools Stefania Rashilla, and Town Council leadership. As a result, the police chief has been collaborating with Council Vice President Fred Connor to craft a local ordinance that would ensure the safety of the operator, other vehicles on the road, and pedestrians. They're out and about everywhere, continued Chief Gehring. We just had our fourth accident with an e-bike just this year. All four have been the e-biker's fault. The chief said that while he doesn't want to be the fun police, he has found that youth riders are not following the rules of the road while on devices that have the power to go up to 50 miles per hour. He reiterated that a crash without a helmet at 20 miles an hour is survivable, but you may not be the same person you were before the crash, and that a collision at 30 miles an hour is fatal. Current legislation concerning electric bicycles was enacted as part of the 2022 Transportation Bond Bill, which categorizes e-bikes into two classes. Class 1 and 2 bikes are equipped with a motor, but cease to provide assistance at 20 miles per hour. These bikes are legally permitted to operate on public roadways, in designated bike lanes, and on shared-use or multi-use paved trails, and helmets are required for operators under the age of 17. Massachusetts law does not define Class 3 e-bikes, but any electric bike operating greater than 20 miles per hour is considered a motorized bicycle, which requires a license, registration, and a helmet for all riders. Electric bicycles are prohibited from operating on sidewalks and natural surface or mountain bike trails. Chief Gehring said that the only enforcement the police department is able to carry out is confiscation of bikes from youth 16 or younger found riding without a helmet, or the issuance of a $25 fine for those not stopping at stop signs or running red lights. He said the department is also handing out helmets they received from the Kiwanis Club, continuing their annual bike safety days, and trying to implement programs with the school resource officers in the schools. West Springfield Police Department Traffic Bureau Sergeant Sean Knox pointed out that manufacturers will say that an e-bike only goes up to 750 watts or 20 miles per hour, but people are able to pay a jailbreak fee, which allows the e-bike to exceed that threshold. Sergeant Knox recalled being told by a parent that they bought their 11-year-old child an e-bike that goes 30 miles per hour and said he had to explain to him that that was not allowed, and encourage parents to be aware of what they are purchasing for their children. I've seen kids doing more than 20 miles an hour all the time. One of the scooters we confiscated last week, we did file charges in court for an unlicensed operation. It met the threshold of a Class 3, which shouldn't be on the road, added Chief Gehring. I don't know if the parents don't realize the power of these things. To put your most precious commodity on something like that and let them loose around town, I don't understand it. It's scary. I think parents or guardians see the word bicycle and it almost gives them a false sense of security, and that troubles me. At the state level, Governor Maura Healey signed into law the Mass LEADS Act on November 20, 2024, which in part established a commission to study and recommend ways to regulate micromobility vehicles, including mopeds, electric scooters, and e-bikes. The commission submitted a report to the legislature on January 31, 2026, which provided recommendations and ultimately led to the governor's bill being filed earlier this week. The bill establishes minimum age requirements for operating certain e-bikes and scooters, requires helmets for specific device categories, and introduces stronger requirements for higher speed vehicles such as mopeds including insurance standards, read Governor Healey's letter to the House and Senate. It also sets clear equipment requirements like lights, reflectors, and braking systems to improve visibility and reduce crashes. In the meantime, at the local level, while the legislative bodies deliberate the governor's bill, Councillor Connor said he aims to get his ordinance passed at the local level before a school gets out in June. While the ordinance draft is in its early stages and has yet to be officially submitted to the full council, he emphasized that in addition to regulating e-bikes and motor scooters, he aims to include motorized skateboards as well. I've received complaints from people, including one classmate of mine, who almost got run over by an e-bike that he didn't see coming behind him by Clark Field and saw his life flash before his eyes. It missed him by inches, and he thought if he was struck, he would have been killed, said Councillor Connor. I've seen e-bikes going 40 miles an hour in the middle of the road on Riverdale. This kind of behavior needs to be reined in. It's the Wild West out there with the proliferation of e-bikes and how popular they are with young kids. I wonder how much parents are aware of the danger and safety hazard posed by these. The drafted ordinance also intends to ban e-bikes from school property in West Springfield, which has the support of Superintendent Rashilla. It's a safety concern for kids with e-bikes who are not following the rules, they're not wearing a helmet, not riding where they're supposed to be riding, or going too fast, said the superintendent. And it's also a safety issue for other cars and pedestrians, and so we really want to try to keep everyone safe, and we are looking forward to this ordinance going through. Mayor Reitkelt also commended recent efforts to regulate e-bikes and similar devices. I appreciate the work Councillor Connor is doing on a potential ordinance, and will continue to coordinate with public safety on enforcement and education. At the same time, the state conversation is important so we have clear and consistent rules across communities, said the mayor. Our focus here is pretty straightforward. We want to support new technology and mobility options, but we also need to protect pedestrians, drivers, and the riders themselves. That means clear rules, public awareness, and common sense enforcement. Chief Gehring said that if people have questions, they may contact the Traffic Bureau at trafficbureau@westspringfieldpolice.org. Sergeant Knox can also be reached at 413-263-3210, extension 263, or via email at sknox@westspringfieldpolice.org. In school news, John Ashley accountability data presented. On Tuesday, the school committee was presented with accountability data from John Ashley School, as well as the superintendent's progress toward her district goals, and approved $4,558,942 in grant awards in addition to budget transfers. The board also granted a field trip for the West Springfield High School band to go to Cleveland, Ohio next April, and was provided with snapshots from the high school's As Schools Match Wits team this year. Today is Teacher Appreciation Day. I just want to say that the teachers in West Springfield are truly something special, said Vice Chair Colleen Marcus. Having both worked in the district and been on the school committee, I've seen firsthand the level of care, commitment, and heart our teachers bring to their work each day. I encourage parents and families to take a moment this week to thank a teacher. John Ashley Principal Serenity Greenwood also thanked her staff for their work at the school. Its current enrollment reflects 174 students, with 72 in its preschool program and 102 in kindergarten. Data from the pre-K classrooms showed strong, reliable, and consistent outcomes with high skill areas in blending syllables. Our lowest performing skill, according to the data we have right now, is on isolating ending sounds, which developmentally is typically more of a mid to late kindergarten year skill anyways, so this data is really, really strong, said Principal Greenwood. She also compared literacy data from the school's kindergarten students who had attended the John Ashley Preschool program with those who had not. The students who had attended the John Ashley Pre-K outperformed their peers in our kindergarten across all benchmarks. At the beginning of the year, we had 54% at or above that came from the John Ashley Pre-K, compared to 23% that were at or above, and that's the rest of our population. At the middle of the year, we went from 49% to 69% for our students that attended the John Ashley Pre-K, Principal Greenwood emphasized. I know everybody's under a lot of stress trying to figure out where the money goes and how it's utilized, and I just really felt like this was a nice time to highlight and celebrate that this is a place where our taxpayers' money and our district's efforts are making a remarkable difference. Regarding social, emotional, and behavioral supports, the John Ashley principal said the school has been using TRAILS, Transforming Research into Action to Improve the Lives of Students, and PBIS, Positive Behavioral Interventions and Support Initiatives. The school also received support from Social Emotional Learning Coordinator Zach Santana and Adjustment Counselor Caitlin Picard. Outside agencies including CHD, Center for Human Development, and BHN, Behavioral Health Network, and a therapy dog from Canines for Kids have been utilized to teach students emotional regulation, social skills, and coping. Principal Greenwood also pointed out that the school's English language learner population grew immensely at the end of last year and is being supported by ELL educator Darby Pettengill. The principal added that the staff benefits from its professional learning community, where the teachers share resources with each other to achieve consistency with curriculum across classrooms. John Ashley Pre-K and kindergarten students were also in attendance at the meeting to tell the school committee how their core values help them take care of themselves, others, and their things. They included actions like washing their hands, cleaning up during cleanup time, and helping their classmates clean up as well. Ms. Marcus was pleased with the school's positive preschool progress. I know we're all huge proponents of the full-day pre-K program, and it's exciting to see what a difference it makes, said Ms. Marcus. Regarding superintendent's goals, Superintendent Stefania Rashilla gave a final overview of her work towards district goals to conclude the state's three-year new superintendent induction program. Her objectives included supporting effective instructional practices, reducing chronic absenteeism, increasing access to before and after school programming, and conducting learning walks with principals to develop coaching strategies, effective feedback, and curriculum implementation. The chronic absenteeism percentage rate has decreased from 24 to 19, said Superintendent Rashilla. English proficiency at non-high schools is at 69% compared to a state average of 51%. The percentile rankings have increased in the majority of schools, with the largest increase being 28 percentile points at one of the elementary schools, and two of our schools have earned the distinction of schools of recognition from the Commonwealth. The superintendent's performance will be evaluated by each member of the school committee, with a discussion at their next workshop meeting on May 26th, followed by a formal vote by the board on June 9th. Regarding the band as schools match wits, West Springfield High School band director Nathan Holsofsky brought a cardboard cutout of former band director Donald Abbey to promote the Pops concert that took place on May 8th. Mr. Abbey brought the Pops concert to the district 75 years ago. During their trip to Cleveland, Ohio next year, Mr. Holsofsky said that both the band and the color guard will be visiting the Rock and Roll Hall of Fame, as well as putting on a show. Ms. Marcus commended the current band director for having built up the band's numbers since his arrival, which is projected to have 80 members this fall, in addition to 10 in the color guard. Engineering and yearbook teacher Howard Bernard was also on hand to introduce members of the As Schools Match Wits team that he coaches with assistant coach Leanna Toy. Members included Abigail McNulty, Ian and Kaylee Schneider, Maya and Kendall Burke, and Riley Gearing. Mr. Bernard said that the team is celebrating 65 years of As Schools Match Wits. This year, the group taped their annual competition against Pioneer Valley Regional at Westfield State back in January, faced off with the Rotary Club at Storyton Tavern, and put together a slideshow for the Class of 1965 reunion using As Schools Match Wits as the theme. Mr. Bernard also announced that after 29 years as coach, he will be passing the torch to Ms. Toy. I joined As Schools Match Wits my junior year, which is later than some of my fellow peers and friends, said Abigail. But I'm very glad I did because it's been such a rewarding experience, and Mr. Bernard has done a phenomenal job. He does so much for the community, and we've been very blessed to have him as a teacher, and I know Ms. Toy will carry on this club extremely well. Mr. Bernard added that the NEPN producer Anthony Dunn and his colleagues put together a documentary about As Schools Match Wits, which features the West Springfield team and can be viewed on YouTube. School committee member Kira Thompson also alerted the public that Lower Pioneer Valley Educational Collaborative is having a Mother's Day plant sale on May 16th and 17th from 9 a.m. to 3 p.m. at 174 Brush Hill. The school is also offering computer and software repair through May 29th, and those interested may email issn.student.repair@lpvec.org. Bus drivers are also in need at the Lower Pioneer Valley Educational Collaborative. And we have two obituaries this week. Susan Prunknell LaFlamme, 77, passed away April 24th. Born in Chicopee, she was a graduate of Commerce High School in Springfield and lived in West Springfield until moving to Agawam 40 years ago. Susan worked as an insurance claims adjuster in Enfield and Hartford, Connecticut, and was also a longtime clerk for the West Springfield Employee Credit Union. She's survived by her children, Mark Branker and Jeffrey Branker, and her sister, Janice Kane. Tumi O'Brien Funeral Home is handling arrangements. Joseph M. Turner III, 78, passed away unexpectedly on April 20th. He was born and raised in Georgia and came to Massachusetts when he was stationed at Westover Air Force Base from 1968 to 1972. He worked at DeKalb Tech. He was also a Westover firefighter for 20 years. He's survived by his brother James, his children Wendy Browning and Carla Tack, and four grandchildren. Tumi O'Brien Funeral Home is handling arrangements. In Senior Center news, Lori Gearing, director, and Tim Kressler, deputy director of the West Springfield Council on Aging, 128 Park Street, announced the following upcoming events and happenings at the center. Senator Vilas office hours. On May 13th at 11 a.m., representatives from State Senator John Vilas's office will be at the center. Can't make it but still want to reach Senator Vilas? You can call his district office at 413-572-3920. Birthday lunch. West Springfield residents 60 and over with a May birthday can enjoy a free lunch at the center on May 14th. On the menu that day is cheese and spinach lasagna, tossed salad, garlic bread, and cake. Registration is required and can be done by calling 263-3264 before noon on May 13th. Senior Farm Share Program. CESA is excited to be offering another year of senior farm shares via the West Springfield Council on Aging. It's a priority of theirs to continue supporting seniors throughout the Pioneer Valley with this subsidized farm share program. This share has a value of $230, and they are able to provide it at a cost of $10. The West Springfield Council on Aging is again working with Granny's Place in Agawam to offer fresh vegetables each week. Enrollment for the program is only open until May 29th. Occasionally, the Council on Aging receives more applications than spots available, in which case a lottery will be held. Applicants will be notified in early June if they have been selected for the program. Upon acceptance, participants will pay the $10 for the share via cash or SNAP. Weekly share distribution will begin in late July in order to give participants a full selection of summer and fall bounty. Applications are available on the West Springfield Council on Aging website, and at the Senior Center office. Note, this is a low-income program for West Springfield residents 60 and older. And lunch is served at the Senior Center for the week of May 11th through May 15th. We'll start with Tuesday. Turkey and cheese roll-up on whole wheat wrap, tossed

0: 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The material being read is the copyright property of the publications being read. Access to this program is solely for persons who cannot read the original printed version due to a visual impairment or other disability. 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
1: 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Well, that's all we have for this week. 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Take care, stay safe, be well, and I'll see you next time. Bye-bye.
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10: Okay, let's now begin the reading of the Wall Street Journal on the Talking Information Center for this Tuesday. It's the 12th of May, 2026, and we say hello with the Wall Street Journal to Rod and Scott.
11: Yes, John. Well, thank you so much. It's great to be here with you behind the glass. Here at the Talking Information Center. I'm here with Scott this morning. How you doing, Scott?
12: I'm doing well. It's great to be anywhere.
11: Yes, it is. We will be reading from the Wall Street Journal today.
12: We will.
11: You want to start or should I start?
12: I think you should start.
11: You really do?
12: Age before beauty.
11: Oh, fine. Thanks very much. You know, I do have feelings. Okay. All right. So we're going to go to the Wall Street Journal. We're going to start on page one, the front page of the Wall Street Journal on this Tuesday. It is May the 12th. And the headline, it's above the fold here on the Wall Street Journal. An insider trading scandal rocks elite M&A law firms. Job-hopping lawyer accessed files to tip off pending deals, prosecutors say. Now, this story is written by Dave Michaels of the Wall Street Journal staff. Someone kept making winning trades just before big acquisitions that were being handled by the same Boston law firm. Authorities initially thought it was another case of foreign hackers stealing valuable information from a U.S. law firm. But hackers weren't swiping secrets. Investigators discovered it was an inside job. After closely analyzing the deals and other information, FBI agents traced the well-timed tips back to a single lawyer, Nicolo Norofchan, who worked at the Boston-based firm Goodwin Procter. Norofchan had a lucrative side hustle providing traders around the world with illicit tips about coming buyouts over a decade, federal prosecutors said. He also recruited M&A lawyers at other elite firms, Wachtell Lipton and Weil Gotshal, to dish on their deals, prosecutors said. The case marks one of the most brazen insider trading schemes in years, ensnaring several of

0: Wall Street's biggest M&A advisory firms and multi-billion dollar deals that they worked on for clients, including Amazon.com, Johnson & Johnson, and Burger King. The participants celebrated their windfalls ranging from $2,000 to $3 million by exchanging memes of making it rain dollar bills, the court filings show. Norafshan, 43 years old, was arrested last week and charged with securities fraud. The case involves 29 other defendants, including his brother and college friends. Prosecutors said the Yale Law School graduate provided tips about more than a dozen undisclosed mergers and acquisitions. Norafshan hasn't entered a plea and didn't return messages seeking comment. His lawyer declined to comment. Nine defendants earlier pleaded guilty and are cooperating with prosecutors. Norafshan was a mid-level deal lawyer who got his start at Sidley Austin and spent a few years at Latham & Watkins before he was let go in 2021. Goodwin terminated him in August 2023 after he hadn't worked on a billable matter for months. His main reason for showing up at the office, according to court records and people familiar with the matter, was to sift through computer systems to uncover pending deals that he could sell to an ever-growing ring of traders in Florida, New York, Russia, and Israel. He even tried to get hired at a public relations firm that worked on mergers after he left his last law firm role, hoping to scoop up more tips there, prosecutors said. Listen, the fact of the matter is he's done this forever, so like he's hurting, one of his contacts told a trader by phone when Norafshan had trouble finding a new job. The alleged conspirators compensated Norafshan with kickbacks from tens of millions of dollars in trading gains, prosecutors said. For example, a few weeks after traders made nearly $90,000 in profits on his insider tip about an Amazon acquisition in 2020, Norafshan received a $9,765 wire transfer, the court papers show. Just went through, thank you, bro, he replied. Even the co-conspirators marveled at how good their informant was at getting M&A scoops, M&A scoops, the indictment says. It's amazing how he just only works in these types of firms, a Florida insurance adjuster who allegedly acted as Norafshan's connection to the traders said on a phone call cited in the indictment. I mean, it's the only reason why he did that type of law. Genius, a trader replied. Attorneys at large law firms and public companies routinely handle undisclosed earnings releases or proposed mergers. Many go through extensive training focused on not misusing client information for personal profit or leaving sensitive information in places where it could be overheard or picked up. Goodwin, Norafshan's latest employer, said it was disappointed that a former employee is alleged to have violated the trust placed in him and misused confidential information as part of a broader criminal scheme affecting multiple law firms and their clients. The firm said it had cooperated with the U.S. Attorney's Office in Boston and the Securities and Exchange Commission, which filed parallel criminal and civil cases. Latham said Norafshan hasn't been associated with the firm for 5 years, and the alleged conduct would be a serious violation of our robust policies and procedures. Norafshan and a college classmate, Robert Yadigarov, didn't trade stocks themselves. Instead, over a decade, the indictment says, they used Norafshan's tips and funneled them to far-flung traders, including a hairstylist in Santa Monica, California, as well as several people in Russia and Israel. The broad network distanced Norafshan and Yadgarov from trading, the people familiar with the investigation said. Yadgarov, who runs his own personal injury firm in New York, hasn't made a plea in court, Mark Lesko, his lawyer, said Yagarov would plead not guilty. We intend to vigorously defend Robert in this case, Lesko said. Norovchan, Yagarov, and other participants were friends from their undergraduate days at George Washington University. Norovchan, who attended high school in Los Angeles, was active in a campus group organized around Chabad, a Hasidic Jewish organization, according to a 2015 article in Washingtonian magazine. Norovchan graduated from Yale Law School in 2011. One of the attorneys he allegedly recruited to his scheme, Avi Sutton, graduated from Yale 2 years after Norovchan did. At Yale, Norovchan wrote articles critical of China's foreign policy and the role of U.S. corporations in Saudi Arabia. Norovchan passed the New York bar in 2012 and joined the New York office of Sidley Austin the following year. The insider trading ring started relatively small. Norovchan got information about a healthcare deal and the $1.8 billion buyout of an ad tech company and shared it with a trader in Russia, according to the indictment. Norovchan and Yagarov recruited Sutton, who worked at another big firm, Watch L. Lipton, to give them tips about some coming deals, prosecutors said, including the potential acquisition of a Canadian coffee and donut chain, Tim Hortons. Burger King agreed to buy Tim Hortons for $11 billion in 2014. The Tim Hortons trade also was routed to the Russian trader, who bought the shares in the name of a shell company registered in the British Virgin Islands, court papers say. Sutton, who was recently the general counsel of investment bank Liontree, didn't respond to requests for comment and hasn't been charged. Watchell spokeswoman said the responsible party left the firm more than 4 years ago and that there are no allegations of wrongdoing against the firm. Norovchan left Sidley Austin around 2017, joined Latham & Watkins, a Wall Street law firm with a large roster of merger clients. Around the same time, he and Yagarov recruited a college classmate, Gabriel Gershowitz, to funnel them more tips. Gershowitz worked then at Weil Gotshal and told the group about a $2.5 billion transaction that involved Arda, a metal and glass packing company. Gershowitz was charged in January 2025 and has cooperated with prosecutors. Several defendants cooperating with prosecutors were charged the prior month. Prosecutors have recommended Gershowitz serve 2 years in prison. He is set to be sentenced in November. An attorney for Gershowitz declined to comment. Weil Gotshal said it was among the victims of the alleged scheme and that it cooperated with prosecutors, adding that the former employee has not been associated with the firm for over 6 years. Norovchan didn't last long at Latham and was told in July 2020 that he would have to depart the following month. A day before his last day, Norovchan accessed Latham's systems to learn about J&J's $6.5 billion offer to buy Momenta Pharmaceuticals. Prosecutors say he provided the information to his Florida middleman, who gave the tip to a doctor whose brothers also traded on the tips, as did some of the brothers' co-workers, the indictment says. The group tried to disguise their trading extensions in text messages, prosecutors said, trying to tell Norovchan that he had lost his trading connection. One of the ring members said his laborers had messed up the job. I'm going to focus on finding a new construction crew, and then we'll be building skyscrapers, the unnamed participant said. Norovchan landed at Goodwin in Boston after leaving Latham. The alleged schemers were sometimes impatient. In June 2022, Norovchan got confidential information from Goodwin's systems about Amazon's plan to acquire iRobot and shared it with his Florida middleman, according to the court papers. As days passed, traders who bet on the deal worried the tip might be bad because Amazon didn't announce a purchase of the maker of robot vacuums. This time, the group referred to waiting on a rabbi who needed surgery. We needed that damn rabbi already, one trader said. Norfchan also tipped his brother Lorenzo to the iRobot news, which opened the door to a separate network of traders who were less careful. Lorenzo Norfchan recruited his hairstylist to do the trading, who in turn involved the owner of an insurance agency and nearly a dozen of his friends or relatives, according to court papers. Lorenzo Norfchan hasn't entered a plea, didn't respond to requests for comment. The alleged schemers made more than $1.7 million in trading profits after Amazon announced its $1.7 billion deal for iRobot in August 2022, the court papers show. By early 2024, authorities had caught wind of the scheme. In March, an undercover agent contacted a participant to ask about the iRobot deal and other trades, pretending to be a securities regulator. The participant quickly contacted the Florida middleman, a transcript included in the indictment says. I got a terrible call. We might need a meeting, the trader said. Shut up, the middleman replied, and asked what the call was about. About some trades in iRobot and Momentives and some other things that were, yeah, a whole bunch of acquisitions, the trader said. The middleman responded, holy S, you got to fill in the blank. That is the most nauseating thing I have ever heard. And I think that's the end of the story. By golly, it is. Norfchan had a lucrative side hustle providing illicit tips, prosecutors said. And that is the name of... That is the on the front page of the Wall Street Journal, and you're listening to the Talking Information Center, and it's time for Scott to bail me out.
1: What a story.
0: What a story. It is amazing, isn't it?
1: I hope there's a flow diagram that comes with that.
0: Yeah, there could be. Anyway, they'll have their day in court.
1: So how about some news about the economy?
0: Okay.
1: The president is backing a pause on the federal gasoline tax. This is a story written by Natalie Andrews of the Wall Street Journal staff. President Trump says he supports suspending the federal gasoline tax, responding to a surge in fuel prices that is being driven by the war in Iran. I'm going to, he told reporters in the Oval Office on Monday, arguing that gas prices will, in his words, drop like a rock once the war winds down. Asked how long the tax should be suspended, the president said, until it's appropriate, adding that the tax is a relatively small proportion of the cost of gasoline, but in his words, it's still money. The price of gasoline has steadily increased since the U.S. and Israel launched the war at the end of February. The average nationwide cost of a gallon of regular unleaded gas is now roughly $4.50, according to AAA. One year ago, it was $3.14. Any effort to suspend the gasoline tax would require congressional approval. Senator Josh Hawley, a Republican of Missouri, said on Monday on social media that he would introduce a bill to suspend the 18-cent per gallon tax. Democrats have endorsed similar legislation. Senator Mark Kelly, a Democrat from Arizona, wrote on X that families need help now. Let's get it done. The spike in gasoline prices has triggered concern among Republicans in Washington who are worried that it could hurt the GOP in November's upcoming midterm elections. Trump has previously argued that increased fuel prices are a price worth paying to prevent Iran from getting a nuclear weapon. The war in Iran has slowed traffic through the Strait of Hormuz, which is a vital shipping lane that transports oil and other products worldwide. Senate Majority Leader John Thune, Republican from South Dakota, did not immediately commit to holding a vote. He said the best way to get gasoline prices to normalize would be to reopen the Strait of Hormuz, and he noted that the gas tax supports the nation's Highway Trust Fund for transportation projects. Cutting the gas tax would affect that, Thune told reporters on Monday. We'll see where our members are, and if the president wants to make an argument in support of that, I'm sure everybody will get a chance and hear him out. Senator Jim Justice, a Republican from West Virginia, said yesterday he would back the effort in order to help households in his state. But he said, in some ways, it's like taking an aspirin to cure cancer. I mean, you know, you may feel a little bit better, and it does help for a little while. In a speech on the Senate floor, Senate Minority Leader Chuck Schumer, Democrat of New York, said that families need real relief at the gas pump. And he added, Democrats will support real action in order to lower costs. But, Schumer said, let's not pretend 18 cents of gas tax relief per gallon makes up for the damage that Donald Trump created with this war. The office of House Speaker Mike Johnson, Republican of Louisiana, did not respond to a request by the Wall Street Journal for comment on the legislation.
0: Okay.
1: Back to you.
0: All right. Well, thank you so much, Scott. As a matter of fact, we're going to keep on that same theme, if you will, about the economy. You read about Trump, the president, backing a pause on the gasoline tax. Story right below that one, here in the Wall Street Journal, California's energy crunch worsens as flows halt. Stories written by Colin Eaton. A supertanker docked in Long Beach just delivered California's last incoming shipment of Middle Eastern oil, a grim milestone for drivers already paying the nation's highest fuel prices. After the new Corolla fully discharges its Iraqi oil at the berth, another tanker carrying Middle Eastern crude won't dock in California until months after the Strait of Hormuz waterway reopens, according to market intelligence firm Vortexa and Kepler. For California, the economic pain of the Iran war will last well beyond the arrival of the next tankers. U.S. drillers have fled the state and dozens of refineries have closed since the mid-1980s, forcing California to import 75% of the oil it consumes. Almost one-third of that comes from the Middle East, making California more reliant on crude oil shipments from Saudi Arabia, Iraq, and the United Arab Emirates than any other U.S. state. It'll take a month or two for flows to start resuming after the strait reopens, said Patrick DeHaan, an analyst at Gas Buddy. Then you have all the catching up to do. The new Corolla departed Basra a few days before the U.S. and Israel first attacked Iran, passing through the Strait of Hormuz on February 28. It ferried about 2 million barrels of crude across the Indian and Pacific Oceans in a six-week journey. It unloaded some of its cargo last month and appeared to be discharging the rest at a berth in Long Beach last Friday. The energy crunch in California is worsening by the day. Gasoline prices averaged $6.18 a gallon Monday, the highest in the U.S., and about $1.64 above the national average. Diesel cost $7.45 a gallon, about $1.81 over the U.S. average. The state's stockpiles of refined products, such as jet fuel and diesel, are increasingly strained as big Asian fuel suppliers, including South Korea, slow exports to California to protect their own energy supplies. Only about 35,000 barrels a day of refined products are due to arrive from South Korea in May, down from 100,000 barrels a day in April, Vortexa data shows. And it doesn't help that two of the state's major refineries closed in the past 6 months, cutting off almost one-fifth of its fuel-making capacity. Even if the strait reopens soon, its closure has already withheld at least 1 billion barrels from the global market, analysts say. California is getting little relief as larger tankers from the Gulf Coast come in. In mid-March, the Trump administration issued a 60-day waiver of the Jones Act, a rule put in place by then-President Woodrow Wilson in 1920 that prohibits foreign vessels from carrying goods between American ports. The waiver allows companies to ship oil and fuel to California on bigger tankers, improving the economics of typically unprofitable trade flows. The Trump administration also used the Defense Production Act, a Cold War law allowing presidents to speed up the flow of goods in emergencies, to allow oil producer Sable Offshore to restart an offshore pipeline. California regulators had kept the pipeline closed following a 2015 oil spill that fouled the coastline. It is now pumping 50,000 barrels a day of crude into the state. Chevron has taken some of Sable's crude into its El Segundo refinery, Chief Executive Mike Wirth told analysts in an earnings call this month. We're doing everything we can to meet our supply obligations there, Wirth said. But it does point out the vulnerabilities that have been created in California as a result of decades of poor energy policy. The quintessential California oil company for more than a century, Chevron, moved its headquarters to Houston 2 years ago after fighting California's energy policy for years. The company has said the state's policymakers are responsible for its consistently high gasoline prices. California officials, including Governor Gavin Newsom, have pointed at oil companies, saying they have been price gouging. No amount of spin from Trump and his lackeys can cover up the fact that Americans shelled out an extra $1.5 billion for gas this past week because of his disastrous war with Iran, Newsom wrote in March on X.
1: How about some news about the hantavirus?
0: Okay.
1: One American has tested positive for hantavirus on return. Written by Wall Street Journal staff reporters Gareth Vipers and Naomi Bisserby. U.S. authorities say they had repatriated 18 American passengers from the cruise ship struck by a rare hantavirus outbreak, transporting them to a specialist quarantine center in the United States after one tested positive and another showed symptoms. The repatriated passengers disembarked the MV Hondius and landed in the U.S. on Monday for evaluation at a specialized quarantine facility, officials from the Department of Health and Human Services said. An earlier social media post from HHS said that 17 Americans were being repatriated. That's a discrepancy that health officials did not immediately explain during a news conference on Monday. 16 of the passengers were being monitored at a facility at the University of Nebraska Medical Center, while two others had been taken to a separate unit at Emory University in Atlanta. A French woman also tested positive for the virus after showing symptoms during her repatriation flight, the country's health minister told reporters. She was among five French passengers repatriated Sunday to Paris from the MV Hondius. Passengers began departing the vessel on Sunday aboard military and government aircraft as authorities launched a large-scale evacuation that stretched into the day on Monday. In Tenerife, crews wearing full-body protective suits escorted travelers from the ship to waiting transport, reflecting heightened precautions around the suspected hantavirus exposure. None of the people on board the ship were showing symptoms when the ship was anchored off Tenerife, the largest of the Canary Islands, near Northwest Africa, early on Sunday. That, according to the chief of the World Health Organization, who traveled to the archipelago to observe that operation. Health authorities evacuated about 150 passengers and crew and put them on flights home for quarantine and isolation. Flights from Tenerife were arranged to return passengers from more than 20 different countries, underscoring the international scope of the response. Since the outbreak began, three people have died, while 5 individuals who disembarked earlier were confirmed to have been infected.
0: Yeah, that's a story that's been all over the national networks ever since the virus broke out.
1: And I think it's still uncertain what the long-term ramifications of this are going to be, so it definitely bears watching.
0: Absolutely, for sure. Okay, I'm going to switch things up a little bit here as I move through the newspaper and go from page to page here. I'm going to read this story here from the Personal Journal. It's on page A10. In the Wall Street Journal. By the way, today is May the 12th, 2026. My name is Rod. His name is Scott. And you're listening from the Talking Information Center. This story, the headline is Wait Lists at Colleges Are Ballooning. It's a tough reality for students still hoping to get into their dream schools. Stories written by Roshan Fernandez. The University of California, Berkeley, had almost 6,500 students on its wait list last year. It ended up admitting none of them. The only thing harder than getting into college, it seems, is getting off a wait list. At some schools, the wait list is far more selective than the college's overall acceptance rate. That's a tough reality for thousands of waitlisted students across the country now, still holding out hope of getting into their dream schools after the May 1st commitment deadline has passed. For colleges, it's harder than ever to predict who will enroll because students are applying to more schools. Colleges have always used wait lists to manage enrollment, but the lists have ballooned in recent years. It's part of an elaborate cat-and-mouse game many colleges play to manage yield, or the share of admitted students who enroll. And wait lists have turned increasingly unruly, with fewer standard protocols than traditional admissions. It's terrible for most kids around the country because it inflates their expectations, said John Reeder, a former Stanford admissions officer who is now an independent college consultant. You and half the country are on the wait list, and you're not going to get in. Corbin Mahaffey, a high school senior from Annapolis, Maryland, saw no downside to accepting a spot on Boston University's wait list this spring. Then he looked at the latest published numbers and got a reality check. For fall 2024, almost 9,000 applicants had accepted a spot on Boston University's wait list. The school enrolled 18 of them, or 0.2%, 0.2%. It's almost like you would just want to be rejected at that point, Mahaffey said. Why continue stringing me on? Mahaffey considered himself fortunate. If he hadn't received an offer from Cornell, where he is set to attend this fall, he would have spent weeks walking around on eggshells awaiting BU's response. A Boston University spokesman said wait list acceptance rates vary year to year, and for fall 2025, it was 5.1%. John Marfield, Berkeley's director of undergraduate admissions, said some unpredictability around enrollment means waitlist acceptance rates fluctuate. For fall 2023, Berkeley admitted 25% of its waitlist, and in recent years, it admitted some transfer students off a separate waitlist pool. Unfortunately, the reality is that admissions and enrollment choices require balancing multiple factors and responding to outcomes that vary from year to year, he said. Schools often turn to the wait list to fill very specific gaps in their class. The orchestra might be short an oboe player. The school might want to fill a niche major seat or be seeking full-pay students, said Arkash Patel, chief operating officer of admissions consultant Crimson Education. They just waitlist everyone just to give them complete optionality, Patel said. The waitlist is also used as a soft no or a pat on the back to maintain relationships with counselors at feeder schools, the college's donors, and legacy families, consultants said. Some schools hedge their predictive enrollment model by taking a big wait list to avoid under-enrolling, said Beth Kramer, founder of In College Consulting. Thousands long wait lists might also reflect a school drawing an arbitrary line in the sand because it couldn't thoroughly review every application, said Maria Lascaris, a former dean of admissions at Dartmouth. The effects trickle down. A student who accepts a waitlist offer then reneges on their original commitment, sending that school to its own waitlist to fill the spot. Derek DeBose, director of college counseling at Miami Country Day School, cautions students against staying on a waitlist if they aren't serious about attending. Counselors typically tell students who to shoot their shot if they're willing, but to be aware that the odds can be slim. Baylor University in Waco, Texas had a 52% acceptance rate for its class starting in the fall 2025. The acceptance rate off the wait list, however, was 2.1%. Mary Herridge, the school's associate vice president for enrollment management, said strong enrollment last cycle left little room for waitlisted students. Jacob Johnson is on three waitlists, including his top choice, the University of Texas at Austin. Oh, hold on. Okay, we'll get rid of that. That's good. Yeah. I should have left my phone in the car, Scott.
1: Well done.
0: But, you know, we continue on reading this story from the Wall Street Journal about wait lists at colleges. Let me skip down here a little bit. For students on a wait list, counselors have long suggested writing a letter of continued interest, which might include a pledge to attend if accepted. Chappelle also recommends, if families are willing, promising to pay full price. That's because while many schools have need-blind admission process, that isn't always the case for wait lists, counselors said. Schools have also begun shutting students off wait lists. Schools have also begun admitting students off of wait lists before May 1st, a previous unorthodox move, counselors said. It's part of an effort to beat competition and lock up students earlier. All right, so that's that story about the wait lists, and we'll send it back over to Scott while I gather my thoughts.
1: Smoothly done.
0: And check my voicemail.
1: So here's a story that is at the intersection of sports and business. Fox is picking up two more NFL games for the coming season. Additional contests for the coming season will include the Detroit Lions match in Munich, Germany, written by Joe Flint and Nicholas G. Miller of the Wall Street Journal staff. Fox Sports has acquired two additional NFL games for the 2026-27 season, the company said on its quarterly earnings call with analysts on Monday. These additional games come as the relationship between Fox and the NFL has grown increasingly frayed in recent months over the league's decision to put more games on streaming services like Netflix and Amazon Prime Video. Fox's chairman, Emeritus Rupert Murdoch, raised concerns about the damage to broadcast networks such as Fox if more NFL games end up migrating to streaming services. The Wall Street Journal has reported in the past. The National Football League's move to license more games to Fox comes in the wake of the Justice Department's opening investigation into whether sports leagues should continue to enjoy antitrust protections under the 1961 Sports Broadcasting Act. That legislation allows them to collectively negotiate television rights on behalf of teams in the league. Lawmakers, including Republican Senator Mike Lee of Utah, have encouraged the scrutiny of the antitrust exemptions that sports leagues enjoy as more games continue to migrate to pricier streaming services. On the call with analysts, Fox chief executive Lachlan Murdoch said there is, quote, no tension with the NFL. The league has indicated a desire to renegotiate its rights deals with its major distributors a few years ahead of a window that allows them to do that. Murdoch said there have been no substantive talks between the league and Fox. One of the two matches will be an international game coming up this season from Munich, which will feature the Detroit Lions and an as-yet-undetermined opponent. The other game will be on a Saturday later in the season. The teams for that game have not yet been announced. Fox reported lower fiscal third quarter revenue, as not broadcasting the Super Bowl this year did weigh on its advertising income as compared with the prior year. The company posted net income of $175 million compared with $354 million the year before. On a per-share basis, earnings fell to 38 cents a share from 75 cents a share, and adjusted earnings were $1.32 a share. Analysts polled by FactSet had expected $1 a share. Revenue fell to $3.99 billion from $4.37 billion. Wall Street had expected $3.78 billion. Advertising revenue declined to $1.56 billion from $2.04 billion reported in the prior year quarter. That largely because Fox did not have this year's rights to the Super Bowl, which it broadcast last year. Distribution revenue increased 3% to a total of $2.11 billion. The company did record a decline in expenses due to lower sports programming rights amortization and production costs, also primarily due to not broadcasting the Super Bowl this season. Fox Corporation and the Wall Street Journal's parent company News Corporation share common ownership. Rod?
0: Okay, Scott, thank you. Back to the front page of the Wall Street Journal on this Tuesday, May the 12th. From the Talking Information Center. And remember a couple of weeks ago, Scott, we did stories from the Wall Street Journal about the shutting down and going out of business of Spirit Airlines.
1: I do.
0: Yeah. Well, there's follow-up to that, believe it or not. And I think there used to be a movie about Repo Man.
1: There was.
0: Yeah, yeah. Well, now there's a headline in the Wall Street Journal that says, Repo Men Come for Spirit's Jets.
1: The Repo Man is everywhere.
0: So how do you get a big jetliner like that if you repossess it? How do you repossess it?
1: Read on.
0: I mean, okay, I will. Well, as a matter of fact, the bottom of the story says airlines collapse kicked off strange recovery mission. Stories written by Allison Sider of the Wall Street Staff. So the first call came to Bob Allen's phone at 6 p.m. Eastern time on a Friday. The message, get the repo men ready. Spirit Airlines was still in operation, and planes were in the air. But the aircraft leasing firms that own dozens of its bright yellow jets were getting anxious as Spirit barreled toward liquidation. They wanted their planes back. I had 6 hours to find 20 pilots, Allen said. Nomadic Aviation Group, his company, had been standing by for months as Spirit teetered closer to the brink. Allen and co-founder Steve Giordano quickly assembled a roster of pilots, most of whom had worked for Spirit. They made a WhatsApp group, which swelled to 40 pilots. One had just landed. He said, "Can I fly in shorts?" Giordano recalled, "Not a problem. We generally go khakis and polos, but, you know, you've got to do what you got to do," he told him. By 9 a.m. the next day, with Spirit's death now official, they were ready to go. Pilots had fanned out to airports in South Florida, Charlotte, Houston, and Columbus, Ohio to pick up the stranded jets. Some were still at the gates where they parked after their final flights. The somewhat grim task is surprisingly complex, involving hours-long Zoom calls with regulators and airport officials, not to mention armies of lawyers. Giordano spent his son's college graduation glued to his phone, coordinating the first wave of retrievals. Gaining access to the planes can be a headache. Airport officials don't let just anyone fly off with a 200-seat passenger jet. They want to see some paperwork. Each repossession can take several hours. You can't just hop fences and take airplanes, Giordano said. It's not like they do on TV. Planes have to be located, then towed or taxied. Pneumatic arranges everything an airline would normally take care of, and then some, making sure the jets get fueled, planning flight routes, even arranging hotels for the crew. A licensed mechanic has to inspect the plane and sign off on its maintenance history. A representative designated by the Federal Aviation Administration has to give the okay that the plane is airworthy. Things get more complicated by the day. There is a ticking clock before more maintenance and inspection requirements kick in. Giordano, who was also a pilot and previously worked for airlines, flew one of the planes from Philadelphia on Thursday. The Wi-Fi still worked, though he couldn't answer. His phone kept pinging with updates and questions about the other Spirit planes Pneumatic was supposed to ferry. The galley carts were still fully stocked with water, soda, and snacks, which was good because I forgot to bring any food with me. I was in such a rush to get out the door. It took some time to find ground handlers to push Giordano's plane back. Some vendors are skittish about anything having to do with Spirit and worry about getting paid. Pneumatic has had to pay some of them up front. Pneumatic operates like a miniature airline that ferries jets around the world for aircraft lessors. So it's in high demand when airlines are both expanding and shrinking their fleets. In 2024, Giordano flew to Harbin, China, known for its ice festival, to collect a plane for a client who wanted its engines. The trip took over 24 hours on commercial flights. Their route to deliver the plane in Wales included stops in Calcutta, Muscat, and Cairo. It looks like business could be picking up. A surge in fuel prices is wreaking havoc on the industry, squeezing profits and pushing airfare higher. It's not the kind of job Pneumatic relishes. It's a very, very sad thing on a human level, Allen said. Giordano documents some trips on his Cockpit Casual YouTube series, and he and Allen host a podcast about life as a DoorDash for jets. The company's social media presence has given them airport celebrity status and helped open doors. Everything we do is a side of aviation very few know exists, Giordano said. We're guys that fly around in jeans and T-shirts, which in itself looks bizarre. Pneumatic has so far ferried around 24 Spirit jets, taking them to airplane boneyards in the Arizona desert where they sit while their owners decide what to do with them. The climate, low in moisture, that can lead to rust and corrosion is ideal for parking planes. For the former Spirit pilots, the job gives them one last ride in a big yellow jet. With no passengers or flight attendants, the flight was eerily quiet, and it was hard to remember to use the Pneumatic call sign rather than Spirit Wings, said one pilot. Knowing this is the last flight, when we land and we taxi in and shut down, that is the last time a Spirit pilot will ever touch the controls, he said. That is a sobering thought.
1: Yeah.
0: So now we know where the Spirit planes have gone.
1: To the desert in Arizona. To the great beyond.
0: To the place they park jets.
1: Yeah. I've seen pictures of the boneyards, actually.
0: Yeah.
1: Very interesting.
0: Indeed.
1: So the Wall Street Journal editorial board is weighing in on the United States Postal Service.
0: Oh.
1: The U.S. Postal Service is going bust, they say. Blame Congress. The Postal Service is again barreling toward insolvency, and at the end of last week, it reported a $2 billion quarterly loss. The Postmaster General, David Steiner, said, "We are in a cash crisis. We require urgent congressional action to expand our borrowing authority and to address outdated constraints on the organization." The important part for lawmakers to hear is that last part. The Postal Service has been raising prices and trimming costs, but it keeps falling short in trying to make ends meet. The reality is that its business model is an anachronism in a digital world. However, Congress has refused to recognize that. As paper correspondence, things like letters, bills, party invitations, have all shifted online, total mail volume has fallen off the cliff. How do we know? Last year, the Postal Service handled almost 109 billion pieces of mail, down almost 50% from the number it handled in 2006. A majority of what's left is euphemistically categorized as marketing mail. At the same time, the total number of delivery points in the system keeps going up. The Postal Service is under a mandate to reach every address in America 6 days a week. That is a task that is getting more expensive as the country's population grows and new subdivisions are built. Last year, there were 170.5 million delivery points in the U.S. That's up from 146 million in 2006, representing an increase of about 17%. These two trend lines have been going in opposite directions for years, and there's no reason to think that will change. While the Post Office has sought operational efficiencies, and it should keep doing so, it cannot save its way out of this hole, and it can't respond in the obvious ways that a private carrier would. That's because Congress has tied its hands. Postmaster Steiner was admirably forthright about the problem when he testified to the House in March. About 70% of his delivery routes, he said, are financially underwater. Despite the Postal Service's recent price increases, the cost of a first-class stamp in the U.S. remains what he termed the lowest in the industrialized world. We deliver from the tip of Puerto Rico to the tip of Alaska for 78 cents. That's a distance of 5,000 miles. Politicians in Washington keep trying to avoid dealing with this, since constituents hate it when postage gets more expensive or service standards change. But something has got to give, and the choice is up to Congress. If you want the same number of delivery days and post offices, we can do that, Mr. Steiner said, but someone's going to have to pay for it. He added, if you want to have a discussion about reducing services, we can do that too. But there's one thing we can't do, and that is the status quo. Last week, the postmaster laid out two paths. First would be to remove the mandates that ensure the Postal Service loses money, he said. Second, public service reimbursement, meaning payment by Congress in return for the Postal Service doing what no other business would do. No thanks. Let's start with option one. And let Mr. Steiner run the business like a business.
0: That's the opinion of the Wall Street Journal, right?
1: That is correct.
0: Very good. Yeah, I heard this, that they, again, lost a lot of money, but not as much as they did the year before.
1: That's right.
0: Yeah. Still billions of dollars.
1: Exactly.
0: You keep. When's the last time you actually mailed a letter?
1: Yesterday.
0: Oh, okay. Yeah. I actually mailed a letter a week ago, yeah, with a stamp on it.
1: Yep.
0: Yep. Interesting. Okay. This has nothing to do with what you just read, but we are reading from the Wall Street Journal here. And this economic story, April home sales were flat, extending the slump. Home sales were flat in April, dealing a substantial blow to a housing industry that was counting on a strong spring season to emerge from an extended slump. Sales of existing homes rose 0.2%, 0.2% in April over the previous month to a seasonally adjusted annual rate of 4.02 million, the National Association of Realtors said Monday. That slight gain marked a reversal from March, when home sales dropped a revised 2.9%. But April numbers were far below expectations. Economists surveyed by the Wall Street Journal had forecast a 3% increase. Mortgage rates dropped below 6% in late February, spurring optimism for a robust spring, which is typically the busiest time of the year in the housing market. But the war in Iran pushed up inflation expectations and mortgage rates, which rose to 6.37% last week. Buyers are also worried about the job market and turned off by still high home prices, making them hesitant to commit to a purchase, agents say. Real estate agents and mortgage lenders are now bracing for another slow year of home sales. The market has been stuck in a rut for more than 3 years, slumping after mortgage rates started to climb in 2022. This spring selling season is now looking like a repeat of the past three that were largely busts. Scott, as we get close to the end here, a reading of the Wall Street Journal on May 12th.
1: Yes, let's see what we can find here. One item of business news, quickly. Sony GIC Venture will buy catalog of Recognition Music. Sony Group will be acquiring the full catalog of Recognition Music Group, a collection of more than 45,000 pop songs from artists ranging from Rihanna to Fleetwood Mac. The deal was made through Sony's venture with Singapore's sovereign wealth fund, GIC, and will give Sony Music Publishing ownership of works performed by Beyonce, Lady Gaga, Journey, Red Hot Chili Peppers, and others. The venture is acquiring the catalog from alternative asset manager Blackstone, which began building its presence in music rights in 2021 when it committed $1 billion to a new fund with Hypnosis Song Management to buy large music catalogs. Blackstone later backed Hypnosis's 2024 takeover of the London-listed Hypnosis Songs Fund, now renamed Recognition Music Group, giving the firm control of a portfolio of popular songs. The transaction follows Sony Music Publishing's 2025 acquisition of Hypnosis Songs Group and continues its collaboration with Recognition and Blackstone. No financial deals were disclosed on Monday, and representatives for Sony, Recognition, and GIC said they would not comment further. Blackstone was not available for comment. So changes in the music industry, ownership of music catalogs continues.
0: Yes, indeed. And you know what else continues? The YouTube era. YouTube era continues.
1: There is an era.
0: But as a matter of fact, there's an ad in the Wall Street Journal. I decided to look at an ad, okay? It says, welcome to the YouTube era, here in on the Wall Street Journal. And it says, media's center of gravity has shifted, and the center of this shift are YouTube creators. They're the new networks and studios, the most trusted voices in media. Their fans are watching literally by the billions, and they've carved out their place and YouTube's as the future. For marketers, that means views turn to value. Across every screen, millions of creators ready to connect you to the next customer. Yep, it's a new era. Looks like nothing like the old one. And trust us, this is just the beginning. Sponsored by YouTube. All right, Scott. Thank you very much.
1: My pleasure.
0: And indeed, this is the Talking Information Center.
2: 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From 3:30 to 4, we'll listen to the Chicopee Holyoke Herald. From 4 to 4:30, we'll hear the Holyoke Sun, followed by the Town Reminder at 4:30. And rounding out the day at 5 o'clock, we'll listen to the New York Times Business. 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
3: Hi, this is Beth with some stories from Mental Floss. And here are your five trivia questions. These are on the U.S. flag. When the American flag is displayed vertically on a wall, in which corner should the field of stars appear? Lower left, lower right, upper left, upper right. They should be in the upper left. How many red stripes appear on the American flag? 6, 7, 8, or 13? There are 7 red stripes and 6 white stripes. What is the only U.S. building on which another flag properly flies above the American flag? The U.S. Capitol, Independence Hall, United Nations Headquarters, or the Canadian Embassy? It's the United Nations Headquarters. The U.N. flag flies above

0: 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The material being read is the copyright property of the publications being read. Access to this program is solely for persons who cannot read the original printed version due to a visual impairment or other disability. By continuing to listen, you confirm that you have such a condition.
1: Back to Valley iRadio. It's Tuesday, May 12th, 2026, and as always, we're here to bring you the news and much more from all around the Pioneer Valley. We're starting off the day with the Springfield Republican, and it's being read to you live today by Jane and Mary Ellen. I'll turn it over to them in the studio, and we'll hear what they've got in store for us with the news today.
2: Thank you, Liam. Well, hello out there. Here we are on a... Right now, nice. You never know what it's going to be like from one minute to the next. You need your heater, you need your air conditioner, you need your winter coat, you need your flip-flops.
3: You live in New England.
2: You're right, you're right. Tuesday will be the pick of the week. Oh, that's today. How about that? Western Mass News says today will be the pick of the week with lots of sunshine and comfortable temperatures.
3: Wait a second.
2: Here I am in my... my corduroy pants and my socks and my sneakers, my long sleeve shirt, but highs will reach into the lower 60s today. Our pattern for the remainder of the week will turn unsettled. Low pressure passing through the region will bring showers and periods of rain Wednesday and Thursday. Rain will fall at varying rates of intensity most of the day tomorrow. It'll be cool with highs near 60. Both days will pick up 1 inch of rainfall. Oh, good, we need it. The upper-level low will linger into Friday with a few leftover showers around. So today we're looking at a sunny and cool day. High 64, low 40. Tonight, increasing clouds. Tomorrow, cloudy with showers. High 60, low 50. Thursday, cloudy with periods of rain. Again, high 60, low 50. Friday, mostly cloudy with a shower. High 65, low 50. Saturday should be sunny and pleasant with a high of 74, a low of 48. And the sun rose this morning at 5:33. It will set at 8:02 p.m., giving us a day that is 14 hours and 28 minutes long. Now for some lottery numbers. The Mass Daily for Monday, May 11th, midday 7410, all four exact order $5,806. Evening 7243, all four exact order $4,600. Mega Millions May 8th, 37, 47, 49, 51, 58. That estimated the Mega Ball is 16. The Mega Millions jackpot is 215 or $232 million, depending upon when you win it. Mass Cash for May 11th, midday, 2, 8, 23, 25, 27. May 11th evening, 6, 7, 12, 21, 29. 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Millionaire for Life, May 11th, 42, 45, 46, 48, and 56. The Millionaire Ball is 3. And Powerball for May 11th, 24, 30, 37, 56, 64. The Powerball is 7 and the Power Play is 3. Good luck out there. 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
3: Okay, and this edition of sports is brought to you through a generous contribution from A to Z Moving and Storage, 41 Chapin Street, West Springfield, Mass. Their motto is, Happy Feet, Move Faster. 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The Calder Cup Playoffs.

0: The Thunderbirds versus the Penguins at 7:05 tonight, duking for the divisional glory. By Ryan Smith. After finishing the biggest series upset in Calder Cup playoff history by point differential, the red-hot Springfield Thunderbirds have punched their ticket to the Atlantic Division Finals, where they will face the number two-seeded Wilkes-Barre Scranton Penguins in a best-of-five series that begins tonight. Steve Ott's T-Birds, who finished 38 points behind the Providence Bruins in the regular season standings, knocked off the McGregor-Kilpatrick Trophy winners in a four-game series last week to advance to the Atlantic Division Finals for the first time since 2022. The T-Birds will open the series in Wilkes-Barre, Pennsylvania, at Mohegan Arena at KC Plaza. The full series schedule can be seen below. Tuesday, May 12th at the Mohegan Arena at KC Plaza, 7:05 p.m. Thursday, May 14th at the Mohegan Arena at KC Plaza, 7:05 p.m. Now, Tuesday, May 19th at Mass Mutual Center at 7:05. Thursday, May 21st at Mass Mutual Center at 7:05 p.m. if necessary. And Saturday, May 23rd at the Mohegan Arena at KC Plaza, 7:05 if necessary. The Penguins earned their spot in the Atlantic Division Finals after eliminating the Hershey Bears in four games. This series marks the second time the T-Birds and Penguins will face off in the Calder Cup playoff. Springfield completed a three-game sweep of Wilkes-Barre Scranton in the 2022 Atlantic Division semifinals, a series most remembered for Joel Hofford's goalie goal in Game 2 in Springfield on May 12, 2022. Wilkes-Barre Scranton won three of the four meetings with Springfield during the regular season, but the T-Birds won the latest battle between the clubs 5-4 on March 4th at the Mohegan Arena. The Penguins' 101 points during the regular season was third in the AHL behind only Providence and Grand Rapids. The series features a goaltending matchup between two Russian-born backstops playing at an extremely high level. Since taking over the Springfield net for Game 2 of the first round series in Charlotte, Jorge Romanov has been the T-Birds' most valuable asset, going 5-1 with the 1.42 goals against average and a .954 save percentage in six starts. Penguins rookie netminder Sergio Marchoff was named to the AHL's all-rookie team after posting a 24-9-4 record during the regular season. He led all rookie goalies with a 2.2 goals against average and posted a .919 save percentage in 38 games. Marchoff won both his starts against Springfield during the regular season, allowing just four goals on 59 shots. For tickets and more information, visit SpringfieldThunderbirds.com or call 413-739-GOAL. That's 4625. Now, the Fenway rundown. Sox offense is broken. Is this just who they are? This is by Advanced Local Express Desk. There's a time when Fenway Park was a place opposing pitchers feared. These days, it might be the most comfortable road trip in the American League. The Boston Red Sox have been historically bad at home this season, and after dropping 2 of 3 to the Tampa Bay Rays in a series where they managed just 7 total runs, the conversation has officially shifted away from slump. On the latest episode of the Fenway Rundown, Mass Live Red Sox reporter Chris Cotillo and Fenway insider Sean McAdam dissected what went wrong against Tampa Bay and what it says about this Red Sox roster as a whole. The longer this goes, the more you start to think this is who they are, McAdam said. And this is not the product of a slump or downturn or cold spell or whatever euphemism you want to apply, but really a measure of this roster and its obvious and inherent weaknesses. Though roughly 19 home games, the Red Sox have put up one of the worst offense stretches and any Red Sox team has ever produced at Fenway. In the three-game series against Tampa Bay, Boston managed just 7 runs. They won one game on the strength of 2 solo home runs and only 4 hits. They lost the other two, including a Sunday afternoon contest, where a first-inning homer and an error in the third had them staring down a 3-0 hole before they could even blink. And here's the thing. The deficit felt insurmountable from the jump. That should not ever feel insurmountable, especially at Fenway, Cotello said, but it does, and it did. Fenway Park, one of baseball's most storied offensive environments, has become a place where a three-run deficit in the third running inning feels like a knockout blow. That's just not about a cold stretch from a few hitters. That's a roster construction problem. Right now, Willier Abreu and Wilson Contreras account for 14 of the team's 29 home runs. Everyone else has combined for 15. That's not a recipe for manufacturing rallies against elite pitching. Since Chad Tracy took over as interim manager 13 games ago, the Red Sox went 7-6, ranking first in the majors in defensive runs saved. Their starters have been solid more often than not. The bullpen has largely held its own. The team has been let down almost exclusively by the offense, and specifically by the inability to respond when things go sideways early. It puts a lot of pressure on the pitching staff, McAdam noted, knowing that a 3-0 lead in the third or fourth inning feels insurmountable and that you can't afford to fall behind even by a couple of runs early because that lineup lacks the ability to make up deficits in a hurry. The roster-wide OPS numbers paint a grim picture. Jarren Durand is at .507. Story is at .520. Carlos Navarez sits at .592. Even Roman Anthony, the player the Red Sox were banking on to take a massive step forward this year, is hurt and has been underperforming before going on the injured list. The only consistent bright spots have been Abreu and Contreras, and relying on two players to carry an entire offense isn't a sustainable strategy against good pitching staffs. Tampa Bay, as both hosts notice, is exactly the kind of team that exposes those flaws. They're disciplined, they don't give away outs, and their pitching doesn't offer much to hit. The Red Sox couldn't string anything together when it mattered. The question now is whether this changes or whether what we're watching is simply the ceiling of this roster. The Advanced Local Express desk uses AI tools to assist in producing content, which is reviewed and edited by staff. That AI is everywhere. Now, U.S. gets bad injury news ahead of roster reveal. This is the World Cup soccer. The United States men's national team roster pool suffered another difficult blow with the World Cup just over a month away. John Cardozo, who was likely to make the team and a candidate to start for the Americans when the World Cup begins next month in North America, could miss the event altogether. Atletico Madrid announced Monday that Cardoso is set to undergo right ankle surgery for an injury that happened on April 30th. According to the statement from the club, Cardoso suffered a traumatic injury during training last week that resulted in a high-grade sprain involving joint damage. U.S. Soccer has not addressed his availability, but he would have to have an extremely fast turnaround to have any chance to play. The Americans face Paraguay on June 12th. The American roster will be revealed on May 26. Cardoso, 24, started 12 games in La Liga this season. The USMNT already lost Patrick Aguaman to an injury that knocked him out of the World Cup, and that's by Matt Vitor. And next, I mean, you probably think it is football weather. The Patriots. This is by Mark Daniels at MassLive.com. Patriots fill their 90-man roster. The Patriots filled their remaining roster spots with two undrafted free agents who tried out for the team last week. After agreeing to a deal with undrafted rookie safety Peter Manuma, the Patriots are also signing undrafted edge runner Xavier Holmes, according to his agency, Exclusive Sports Group. Like Manuma, Holmes was one of 17 undrafted rookies invited to Gillette Stadium for the Patriots' three-day rookie minicamp. The Patriots entered last week with 88 players on their 90-man roster. They've now filled the remaining spots with Manuma and Holmes. Holmes comes to the Patriots with a touch of New England flavor. The 6'2", 252-pound edge rusher began his collegiate career at Maine starting the 2023 and 2024 seasons. In 2024, he finished with 74 tackles, 6 sacks, 2 forced fumbles, and an interception. Last year, Holmes transferred to James Madison. He finished with 30 tackles, 6 sacks, 1 interception, and 4 pass breakups. He also contributed on special teams, blocking a kick in his James Madison debut. The Patriots revamped their rusher position this offseason. They signed Dremont Jones in free agency and drafted Gabe Jacques and Quintavious. That's Quintavious Hutchins. The team also signed veteran Jesse Luketa, Harold Landry, Elijah Ponder, and Braden Swinson returned to the depth chart as well. Okay, and that is sports for today.
1: I saw you. You looked up first, Marielle. They moved our clock, and we keep looking up where it used to be.
0: Okay.
1: And it's not that
0: anymore. I'm learning.
1: I know, me too. And front page news now. Thank you, Mary Ellen. Quarter past the hour. Mercy Medical, months away from closing without takeover. This is by Jim Kinney at Repub.com. Mercy Medical Center was surprisingly close to shutting down before the deal announced 2 weeks ago to be taken over by the much larger Bay State Health, area lawmakers learned Monday. Quote, they were literally months away from shutting the doors, and Bay State basically saved the hospital. I didn't know it was that close. I didn't know it was that bad, end quote, said State Representative Orlando Ramos, Democrat from Springfield. At the time Mercy and Bay State made their announcement, April 27th, public officials expressed concern that Mercy's owner, Trinity Health of New England, would pull out of the Springfield market. But the dire financial picture became sharper for Ramos and other state lawmakers, who met for 2 hours Monday morning with Peter Banco, president and CEO of Bay State, ahead of a community forum Tuesday. State Representative Carlos Gonzalez said the risk of the closing should not be a surprise. Quote, if the financing is not there, if the revenue is not there, any business could potentially look at doing that, end quote, Gonzalez said. Neither Bay State nor Mercy responded to specific questions from the Republican Monday about the briefing the lawmakers received, referring instead to an online frequently asked questions post. The general public can learn more about what lies ahead for the healthcare institutions this week. Bay State will host a community forum from 5:30 to 6:30 p.m. Tuesday at the South End Community Center at 99 Marble Street in Springfield. After Monday's meeting, legislators said they were relieved and hopeful. Excuse me. There was talk of state money needed to address maintenance concerns at the Mercy campus. The goal that we've had is to have two hospitals operating in the city of Springfield, said State Senator Jacob Oliveira, a Democrat of Ludlow. Mercy and Bay State note that the deal needs regulatory approval, one task the lawmakers said they could help with. It is expected to be final around November 1st. According to lawmakers interviewed after the meeting, Banco reaffirmed plans to use Mercy Medical's campus and will retain or even expand employment and hospital services. Gonzalez, a Democrat from Springfield, said Bay State plans to keep Mercy's emergency room open and fully operational, as the Republican reported last week. Plans to build a 90,000-square-foot comprehensive community health center on 10 acres of land donated by MassMutual are still alive, lawmakers were told. Oliveira said nurses at Mercy will continue to be members of the Massachusetts Nurses Association Union. The MNA represents 450 Mercy employees, as well as nurses at Bay State Franklin Medical Center in Greenfield and Bay State Noble in Westfield, but not at the flagship Bay State Medical Center. For months, Oliveira said he heard from constituents complaining that their Mercy medical primary care appointments had been moved to Trinity-owned offices in Connecticut. He'd like those services restored on this side of the state line. Lawmakers also advocated for childbirth facilities. When Trinity halted maternity and newborn services at Mercy Medical Center's Family Life Center in December of 2025, it said the move was temporary. The move caused a spike in business at Bay State's maternity ward. Bay State Hospital is the only birth center left in the Lower Pioneer Valley, with Holyoke Medical Center, Bay State Noble in Westfield, and Bay State Wing in Palmer no longer delivering babies. When Bay State is the only name in the game, it places an extra strain on an already stressed system, Oliveira said. Cooley Dickinson Hospital in Northampton and Bay State Franklin Medical Center have maternity services. To prepare for the takeover, Bay State and Mercy had been talking for more than a year. Both hospitals serve people who rely heavily on government health care like Medicare and Medicaid, which providers say don't pay enough to meet the cost of treatment. Excuse me. Mercy gets nearly 80% of its patient revenue from public payers like Medicare and Medicaid, according to the state's Center for Health Information and Analysis data from 2023. Bay State Medical Center is in only slightly better shape, receiving 73% of its patient revenue from those agencies. Bay State is the largest employer in the region with a headcount of 13,000. Mary Ellen?
0: Wow. Okay. This is a front page story from Springfield. Leaders, clergy praise police after federal oversight ends. This is by Stephanie Barry, sbarry@republic.com. Leaders from local activist and clergy circles gathered Monday to applaud the work of the police department at the end to a four-year federal consent decree. A federal judge last week officially ended the mandate enacted by the U.S. Department of Justice to force reforms within the department, with a focus on eliminating the excessive use of force and repair damaged relationships with residents of color. The consensus at City Hall seemed to be that one of the department's lowest points has led to a brighter future for police and the city at large. This is our moment to build something better, a city where dignity is not optional, it is guaranteed. I'm quoting Sister Melinda Pellerin of the Sisters of St. Joseph in the Pioneer Valley Project. She was among a panel of community activists and clergy who stood alongside Mayor Dominic J. Sarno, Police Superintendent Lawrence E. Eckers, and Police Captain Brian Bellevue to address the impact of the end of the decree. Sarno said through the consent decree negotiations that began more than 5 years ago, the department emerged with four major gains: body-worn cameras, improved internal investigations, a transition away from a rogue narcotics unit to a firearms investigation unit, and heightened professional certification standards. Quoting Sarno, there have been embedded, institutionalized, and codified. Although the decree was officially terminated last week, the presence of federal DOJ overseers had waned significantly since President Donald J. Trump began his second term and signaled an end to police consent decrees. In April 2025, Trump issued an order to strengthen and unleash America's law enforcement with a directive that the United States Attorney General review all federal consent decrees and modify, rescind, or conclude the agreements. Decrees were scraped in cities across the nation shortly thereafter. Akers on Monday said repairing the department's relationship with all communities in Springfield was a top priority for him, regardless of the federal oversight. But it was a welcome roadmap nevertheless. What the consent decree did, it just made it easier, Akers said. He added that at the end of the decree was not an off-ramp to autonomy. For people who feel that they took a shortcut, maybe we were given an easy way out, that is far from the truth. We worked hard, Akers said. Bishop Talbert W. Swan II, president of the Greater Springfield NAACP, said the end of the decree highlights the hard work by city officials, community members, and federal watchdogs, and not a product of a new presidential administration. Quoting Swan, "This is not a moment when we are taking a victory lap, but acknowledging the work that has been done and work that will continue to be done." Bellevue, who has been the department's primary point person to manage progress under the consent decree, said he wondered how last Friday would look when he went to the office for the first time in 4 years without the agreement in place. "I found out quickly that nothing was different. It was exactly the same."
1: Thank you, Mary Ellen. Final front page article. Oh, by the way, just so you know, there is a photograph here of the newest Americans. It's from Amherst, and it's Samina Fowo from Ghana. These people became U.S. citizens in the Boker Auditorium of UMass Amherst yesterday. Olivia and her husband, Rodrigo Almeida, originally from Brazil, are in a picture with their two boys, Leo and Luca. So congratulations to our newest Americans. But this article is, it's called A Guest Viewpoint. It's called Ashes of My Dream and Lifetime. It's by Abdrabu Abu Alian. "I had always dreamed of owning a piece of land and building a home with my own hands, a place surrounded by gardens, filled with the scent of flowers, where I could grow vegetables in the front and backyards. After teaching at the university for almost 23 years, I finally saved enough to make that dream real. Building the house was more than a construction project. It was a lifetime of hope. Before meeting an architect, I gathered my family to discuss the number of rooms, bathrooms, and the ideal size. I sketched a blueprint, planning every dimension and direction so the house would be open, bright, and full of life. When I showed it to the architect, he smiled and said, 'Why don't you build it yourself? This is the house of my dreams, and I want it exactly as I imagine it,' I told him. We worked together on every detail, from concrete measurements to steel reinforcements. Every line mattered. Every corner mattered. Finding a trustworthy contractor took time. With the architect's guidance, I visited many sites and interviewed several builders. I chose one whose work I respected. The day the bulldozer began digging the foundation was one of the happiest days of my life. I photographed and recorded every step to share with my children. Progress was slow, but each small advance filled me with hope. We moved on to tiles, flooring, and fixtures. My wife and I visited store after store, comparing quality and price. We never rushed. Every decision mattered because this was our dream. The house had four rooms, a central hall, a kitchen, and three bathrooms. The guest room was the largest, with three windows and a private bath. My bedroom had its own bath. The other rooms were for my late mother and my daughters. My son had a basement suite with a bedroom, kitchen, and bathroom. I personally selected paint colors and ceiling designs to create comfort, peace, and a sense of home. Every corner was meant to nurture the soul. Friends and relatives came to celebrate with us. They brought gifts, laughter, and love. We lived two wonderful years full of warmth and peace. And there is a picture of this home. It does look remarkable. There is a huge, the ceiling is designed with rectangles in the top of it. I think that's carved out and it goes up higher. Beautiful furniture, upholstered furniture with wooden legs and outlines, and a beautiful big, the size of the rectangle above, looks like a Persian rug with a nice table on it. It's beautiful. Then came 2023. War forced us to flee. We became displaced, living in schools and tents. I could not stop thinking about my home. During a fragile ceasefire, I risked returning on my bicycle at dawn. I arrived around 5:30 a.m. What I saw destroyed me. My neighborhood looked as if an earthquake had struck. My house, my sanctuary, was gone. Nothing remained but rubble and ashes. And there is a picture of the after. Oh, gosh, how heartbreaking that must have been for him. More than 80% of Gaza lay in ruins. Homes, schools, universities, mosques, churches, and roads flattened, burned, buried. The devastation is not justice. Destroying homes only hardens hearts and darkens futures. It spreads despair, not hope. If I survive this war, I will have to start again from nothing. Every year of labor, every moment of love, erased in seconds by a missile. Not just my home, but my spirit, my memories, my life. This was not just a house, it was my legacy, my sanctuary, my life. Now it is ashes. You never know what you have until it's gone. I knew. I built it with my own hands. And now I stand in the rubble, trying to remember what hope felt like. The devastation does not end. Life goes on, but hope is fragile and grief is heavy. Now, Abu Alian, a University of Massachusetts graduate and doctor of education, lives in Palestine. He's an assistant professor in the English department at the Islamic University of Gaza, Palestine, which was reduced to rubble by Israeli forces. And you can really see it in these two pictures. Oh, I'm telling you, I'm still upset.
0: Having experienced a son losing everything to the tornado, I can certainly.
1: Right. You work all your life
0: for that.
1: So sad.
0: Okay, here's from Lawn Meadow. After attack, residents presses for bylaw on dangerous dogs. By Michael Ballway. The town's attorney may be opposed, but Lawn Meadow resident Sally M. Hague, that's H-A-G-E, hopes voters do something about dangerous dogs at Tuesday's town meeting. Hague is the sponsor of a proposed bylaw that would allow the select board to place restrictions on dogs that attacks humans or pets. In a memo, the town's legal consultant said parts of Hague's proposal are vague or overlap with state law. But Hague claims that without such a bylaw, Lawn Meadow is failing to keep its residents and pets safe from dog attacks. Hague, quoting, "They're not doing enough to maintain the safety of the community and the pets they love. I'm trying to make sure we prevent harm to our community." Her quest began at home. Hague said her 10-pound Havanese dog, Sophie, was attacked by a large mastiff whose owners acknowledged that the animal doesn't like other dogs. Hague said she too was injured while rescuing Sophie, incurring costs for physical therapy for herself and the veterinary care for her dog. She said she later learned Sophie wasn't the first dog the mastiff attacked. If something had been done when that dog killed another dog, then my dog would have been protected, Hague said. I wouldn't have heard my dog crying each night for 2 weeks because she was in pain, even though she was taking pain pills. While campaigning around town for her bylaw, Hage said she learned about other dog attacks. Another dog in her neighborhood was almost killed when an aggressive German Shepherd escaped a gated yard. There's so many stories out there, she said. I believe in many cases they're not reported. Hage said her proposal does not target any particular breed of dog. Only individual dogs could be labeled as dangerous, and only after meeting one of four criteria. They inflict bodily injury, unprovoked. They exhibit unrepeated, unprovoked, aggressive, or menacing behavior. They had been trained or used for fighting, or they were declared dangerous in another community. The bylaw says, says a dog cannot be blamed for aggression if it was being attacked, teased, or provoked, or was protecting a person, animal, or property in its household from assault or invasion. After receiving a written complaint, the select board would conduct a hearing to determine if the dog is dangerous. The board's decision could be appealed to district court. The proposed bylaw requires the owners of a dangerous dog to keep it in a secure enclosure, such as an area surrounded by a fence at least 6 feet high with securely locked gates. The dog would only be allowed out for veterinary care and legal proceedings. When outside the enclosure, the dog would have to be muzzled and leashed. The owner of the dog would have to take out liability insurance. The town's animal control officer would inspect the enclosure at least twice a year. Dangerous dogs found outside their enclosure would be impounded and the owner subject to fines. After a dog is labeled dangerous, if it inflicts a severe or fatal injury, the town can order euthanized after conducting a hearing. In a letter to the select board, Stephen J. Chaplin of the law firm Mead, Tellerman & Costa, LLC, said if town meeting passes Hage's proposed bylaw, the attorney general may reject it. Hage's definition of dangerous dog is different from the wording in state law, Chaplin said, and other sections of the bylaw resemble state law without echoing it. He said state law already gives Longmeadow Select Board the authority to regulate dangerous dogs. Town manager Lynn N. Simmons said the select board received Chaplin's letter but has not taken a stance on the proposal. Hage says the town needs a dog bylaw, noting that there hasn't been local enforcement without one. She said she passed the wording of a proposal on active bylaws in other Massachusetts towns. There's nothing on the bylaws in Longmeadow over than a, quote, nuisance dog, she said. Even dogs that kill another dog or attack an elderly individual, the only word they have is nuisance dog. A dog that attacks repeatedly or kills another dog is not a nuisance dog, it's a dangerous dog. Other business at session. Also at the town meeting on Tuesday, voters will be asked to approve the $93.38 million town budget, an increase of 5.66% from the previous year, to create a municipal light department as a prelude to building a town-owned broadband internet utility, to clarify rules and increase fines for failing to clear snow from sidewalks and fire hydrants after a storm, to ban cryptocurrency ATMs in town, and to adopt standards for ground-mounted solar panels on residential properties in addition to other matters. Any registered voter in Longmeadow may attend and participate in the meeting, which begins at 7 p.m. in the high school gymnasium at 95 Grassy Gutter Road in Longmeadow.
1: They need to protect people from dangerous dogs. And from Holyoke, this was on the news today. I just happened to have heard it on doing my stuff today. HCC student suspended amid bathroom video recording inquiry. A Holyoke Community College student has been suspended after reportedly using a cell phone to secretly record people in a campus bathroom, school officials said Friday. In a letter to students and staff, college president George Timmons and Board of Trustees chair Vanessa Smith said the school had received a report that the student had been recording bathroom users without their knowledge. The student identified as the alleged perpetrator has been placed on interim suspension and is not allowed on campus, officials said. The case has been referred to the Hamden District Attorney's Office, which is leading an active law enforcement investigation and working to notify potential victims, college officials said. Officials said they were confident there was no ongoing threat to the campus community. They emphasized that student and staff safety is a top priority and said more information will be shared when it becomes available. Anyone with information is urged to contact campus police. Student services are being offered to those affected. Students can contact the Center for Human Development Clinical Services at 413-552-2626, extension 2626, or 833-243-8255. Faculty and staff can reach the Employee Assistance Program at 1-451-1834. And
0: okay,
1: this is something I'll take this because we need to know. You take your water, get your voice back. News from Amherst: graduation, move out, morass comes this week. And you don't go near Amherst apparently this week. Are you all set? This is by Ben LeBlanc. It's a special to the Republican. The University of Massachusetts Amherst is advising the public that road closures will be in effect because of student move-out and commencement activities Wednesday through Sunday. The university expects heavy traffic during this time and advises visitors to arrive as early as possible. Move out will take place Wednesday and Thursday, when traffic patterns will change to accommodate students and their helpers. Details regarding parking and traffic pattern adjustments and directions for move out can be found on the UMass Spring Move Out webpage. On Friday, McGurk Stadium shuttles will run from 2 p.m. until 1 hour after the conclusion of the undergrad commencement ceremony. Campus commencement shuttles run all weekend, on Friday and Saturday from 7:30 to 9:30 p.m. and on Sunday from 7:30 a.m. to 9 p.m. There are several road closures planned. University Drive between Massachusetts Avenue and Amity Street will be closed on Friday from 2 to 9 p.m., Saturday from 7 a.m. to 9 p.m., and on Sunday from 7 a.m. to 7 p.m. Fearing Street west of Sunset Avenue will be closed Friday starting at 1:30 p.m. and all day Saturday and Sunday. Sunset Avenue between Massachusetts Avenue and Fearing Street will be closed Friday, Saturday, and Sunday. Other closures scattered throughout the weekend include Governor's Drive westbound, North Pleasant Street between Eastman Lane and Massachusetts Avenue, Plainville Road at North Maple Street, Rocky Hill Road east of North Maple Street, parts of Commonwealth Avenue, and parts of Route 116. Visitors wanting to hop on a shuttle to the events should follow UMass Police Department directed traffic routes to designated parking areas and look for nearby UMass shuttle signs and staff, the university said in a statement. So if you're planning to be anywhere in that area, please make sure you inform your drivers. And more information on commencement can be found at umass.edu/commencement.
0: Okay.
1: We're approaching quarter of the hour. Mary Ellen, can you find something?
0: Oh, hey. Not something cheerful, but Cambridge. No. Two shooting victims in critical condition. Authorities identified the gunman. And this is by Susanna Sudborough at MassLive.com. Authorities have identified the gunman who opened fire on Memorial Drive in Cambridge Monday afternoon as Boston resident Tyler Brown. Brown is facing charges including armed assault with intent to murder in connection with the shooting, Middlesex County District Attorney Marion Ryan said during a press conference. Two men who were in cars when Brown began shooting around erratically are at Boston hospitals being treated for life-threatening gunshot wounds, Ryan said. A Massachusetts State Police trooper and a former Marine halted the gunfire by firing back at Brown, who was hit in the extremities, the district attorney said. Brown is in police custody at a hospital. Massachusetts State Police responded to the shooting near the intersection of Memorial Drive and River Street around 1:30 p.m. A spokesperson for the department said previously. Joseph Menino Rodriguez, 25, said he saw the shooter holding the gun from the 18th floor of his Memorial Drive apartment. Rodriguez heard at least 15 gunshots during the incident, he said. I started looking out the window then I started seeing cars doing U-turns, cars speeding, he said. The gunman walked casually down the street, shooting at random, including at cars nearby, according to Rodriguez. At one point, he yelled at the cars and hit their windows with his gun. A witness video shared by Boston 25 News showed the gunman walking into the street and firing several shots. To be honest, I couldn't believe it, Rodriguez said. It's a really peaceful city around here. Rodriguez said he called 911 and explained what he was witnessing, even as Brown continued firing. The incident drew a large police response. A witness video obtained by WCVB appears to show police shooting at the suspect, who is seen lying on the ground and shooting back. Officers can then be seen approaching him. A video recorded by Rodriguez shows three officers on top of the suspect with his rifle laying in the ground nearby. A law enforcement source told Boston 25 News that earlier in the day, Brown was supposed to meet with his parole officer, who was deeply concerned for Brown's well-being. When Boston police went to locate him at his home in Dorchester, he was not there. The shooting appears to be a random act of violence, the source told the news station. Now, keeping with guns, from North Adams, a Berkshire County man was charged with murder Monday after he reported to North Adams police that he'd killed a family member at his home, according to the Berkshire District Attorney's Office. Upon arrival at 256 Walnut Street shortly before noon, police found one man dead inside the home, the district attorney's office said in a statement. Members of the North Adams Police Department took David Louis Bouchard, 48, of 256 Walnut Street into custody. Police charged him with one count of murder, and he will be arraigned in Northern Berkshire District Court on Tuesday in the morning. That's by Jim Kenney. Now in Holyoke, DA identifies city's second homicide victim of the year. Caleb Rodriguez, 42, of East Hampton, has been identified as the victim of a fatal shooting. Holyoke police were called to a shot spotter alert at about 9:26 p.m. May 6 near 99 Suffolk Street. Responding officers found Rodriguez with a gunshot wound inside a vehicle near Suffolk and Elm Streets, Hampton District Attorney Anthony D. Galluni said Monday. Officers entered the vehicle and began life-saving efforts before Rodriguez was taken to Bay State Medical Center, where he was pronounced dead, authorities said. Galluni said he extends his sympathy to the victim's family. Investigators say evidence, including witness accounts and surveillance footage, suggests the incident may have begun as an attempted robbery. Galluni said early findings show Rodriguez was inside his car when a dispute involving several people began. The investigation is ongoing and it's being conducted by state police assigned to the Hampton District Attorney's Office and the Holyoke Police Department. Rodriguez is the second homicide victim in Holyoke in 2026. His death comes just over 2 weeks after the city's first homicide, when Robert Abreu was shot on Sargent Street. Residents have since called for more accountability from the landlord and the city. And this is by April May Munford.
1: Okay, Mary Ellen, I don't know if you started with this, but stop me if you've heard it. West Springfield, police arrest teen, recover stolen assault.
0: I missed that one.
1: Assault-style weapon. Police on Friday arrested a teenager and recovered a stolen high-capacity assault-style weapon after a brief foot chase, according to West Springfield Police Department. Why does anybody need that kind of a weapon? Jaden Merced, M-E-R-C-E-D, 18, was taken into custody around 6:30 p.m. after detectives approached him during an ongoing firearms investigation, police said. members of the West Springfield Police Narcotics Unit were working with the Springfield Police Firearms Investigation Unit when they spotted Merced, who had two outstanding felony warrants. Investigators had information that he was carrying a gun, the department said in a statement on social media. As detectives approached Merced near a parked vehicle, he ran, police said. Officers chased him a short distance before arresting him. A search of the vehicle he had just exited found a loaded, high-capacity, assault-style weapon, according to police. The firearm had been reported stolen in North Carolina, the department said. Merced faces multiple charges, including resisting arrest, carrying a firearm without a license, possessing a large-capacity firearm and ammunition without a license, improper storage of a large-capacity firearm, illegal possession of an assault-style weapon, and receiving stolen property, police said. That also was from April May Munford. But you don't need a gun.
0: How did the gun get from
1: North Carolina
0: to Massachusetts?
1: I have no idea.
0: Okay, well, here's something. From Sandusfield, state acquires 384 acres of land for protecting rare moose. Okay.
1: I like that.
0: By Dallas Gagnon. The Massachusetts Department of Conservation and Recreation has acquired 384 acres of forest land in Sandusfield, expanding protected habitat for black bears, moose, and bobcats, moving through what DCR describes as the most intact forest ecosystem in southern New England. The property sits west of Route 8, along the Farmington River, physically bridging a gap between DCR's Sandusfield State Forest and Tallinn State Forest. This acquisition protects an important stretch of connecting forest land that both wildlife and police people depend on, DCR Commissioner Nicole LaChapelle said in a statement. The parcel is the newest addition to the Berkshire Wildlife Linkage, a region designed by the Nature Conservancy that covers most of western New England. Mass Wildlife told Spectrum News the state is home to between 800 and 1,000 moose. Mass Wildlife notes that many people may be surprised to learn there are moose living in Massachusetts. I am surprised that there's that many. Adding that if you're lucky enough to see a moose, you should keep a respectful distance. According to DCR, signs of moose already have been documented on the newly protected property, along with deer, mink, turkey, and bear. Laura Marks, a climate solutions scientist at the Nature Conservancy in Massachusetts, said the acquisition fills a long-studied gap in the corridor. This expansion of DCR land helps fill a gap within the Berkshire Wildlife Linkage, the region of Massachusetts that connects the Hudson Highlands to the south and the Green Mountains to the north, an important corridor for animals moving along the Appalachian, Mark said. I've studied roadkill, wildlife crossings, and culverts along this stretch of Route 8, and it's gratifying to know that wildlife will be able to use this habitat for generations to come. The largely forested parcel includes sugar maple, hemlock, birch, and ash, and lies within the Farmington River watershed, helping protect a potential future water supply for Hartford, Connecticut. The acquisition was made through the DCR's Land Protection Program and marks progress toward the state's goal to protect 30% of its lands and waters by 2030 and 40% by 2050. The Healey administration has proposed the Mass Ready Act, which would invest $304.5 million in land protection programs and an additional $20 million toward advancing biodiversity conservation goals. Oh, did you ever see a moose, Jane?
1: I have not seen a moose. I have not seen a moose.
0: You haven't seen Bullwinkle?
1: Oh, well, yeah, Bullwinkle.
0: Jane,
1: you know what? Actually, my husband tells this story quite a few times that there was when he had a restaurant in Chicopee, right at the Rotary, there was a moose outside one time, and a couple came running into the establishment to say there was a moose outside. So somebody called police, and the police came, or somebody, but there was, in Chicopee, in the city, there were Yeah, some land wasn't developed all around there. But, and it's very close to Westover, so.
0: Well, you know the park, Lincoln Grove, which has no woods or anything around it.
1: Right,
0: there was a bear in it.
1: Oh.
0: How the bear ever.
1: Huh.
0: Yeah.
1: Okay. Well, let's. I'm going to try to do at least one
0: editorial.
1: If we have time for the other, that's fine. If not, Mary Ellen will have to find something else to share with you. Water sampling benefits all who use the Connecticut River. The Connecticut River isn't always safe to swim in due to bacteria, so it's a good idea to be aware about its condition. The State Department of Environment Protection is again helping a conservation group monitor the river's water quality by funding a laboratory and equipment for a band of volunteers who sample sites up and down the Connecticut River. Data from more than 60 locations along the river and its tributaries is uploaded to the simple-to-use website isitclean.us, allowing those of us who swim, boat, or fish in the river to know its quality. The information is spotty and far from foolproof, but can make a difference if consulted. The $50,000 check from the state DEP to the Connecticut River Conservancy, which operates its own lab in Greenfield, is small, though the conservation and advocacy group leverages volunteers to do much of the water sampling. Go to capital C and then all the rest is small, ctriver.org, capital C, small T-R-I-V-E-R.org. If interested in receiving training to collect water for testing. The CRC tests for two bacteria that can make swimmers sick, and also for nitrogen, a chemical element found in both agricultural fertilizer and wastewater runoff. High nitrogen levels promote algae growth in warm, slow-moving water. Plus, it depletes the amount of oxygen the water holds. Fish need dissolved oxygen to survive. Swimmers and boaters, though, are more concerned with E. coli and cyanobacteria, known as blue-green algae, two bacteria that, when swallowed, can cause stomach aches, vomiting, and diarrhea. Cyanobacteria exposure also can cause skin rashes and headaches. The Conservancy has yet to begin uploading new data to isitclean.us for this year. The end of May through October is when the river sees its heaviest human use. River users should be sure to check water quality after rainstorms. Even mild rainstorms wash waste, often dog feces, into tributaries that raises E. coli levels. It is critical to monitor the effect big summer rainstorms have on water quality. Such storms overwhelm the wastewater infrastructure of some western Massachusetts cities. In normal weather, rain runoff from streets is treated at wastewater facilities, and that has meant the continued improvement of Connecticut River water quality over the last 50 years. Summer rains, though, do not always arrive in moderation. When heavy storms pelt the region, the rain runoff and sewage combination can overwhelm local infrastructure in Springfield, Chicopee, and Holyoke. That is when raw sewage pours into the river, dramatically raising bacteria and nitrogen levels. As helpful as $50,000 is to monitor Connecticut River water quality, the area needs more. A boost in state and federal funding would allow local communities to complete improvements that would prevent the sewage overflows that continue to damage one of the natural jewels of New England. Boy, times have changed since my parents used to
0: throw you in.
1: Walk down to the river bank and go swimming in the river. I was surprised my mother said that because she was not a swimmer.
0: No,
1: well, I guess we didn't have so many pollutants back then. I think they That's did, true. Maybe. I think they would say, yeah, it wasn't the cleanest place.
0: Probably not, because there were a lot of factories.
1: Yeah. I guess I will start some obituaries.
0: Oh, you go for it.
1: Today's obituary.

0: 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The material being read is the copyright property of the publications being read. Access to this program is solely for persons who cannot read the original printed version due to a visual impairment or other disability. By continuing to listen, you confirm that you have such a condition.
1: Some sun and winds from the west, 6 to 12 miles per hour. Turning to our front page stories for today, our first story is out of Massachusetts, single-payer health care gaining momentum. As health costs climb, more Massachusetts communities are backing proposals for a statewide Medicare for All systems by James Noyes for The Gazette. The rising cost of health care continues to be a primary issue in modern America, and many people feel that the federal and state governments are not doing enough to combat the problem. In response, organizations, communities, and public officials across New England are working toward a solution of their own, pushing for a single-payer health care system, town by town. The problem. According to a University of Massachusetts Amherst economics expert, health care in America costs too much for the average person. According to a University of Massachusetts Amherst economics expert, healthcare in America costs too much for the average person. The United States, as a country, consistently underperforms comparable countries to both in both health outcomes and the cost of care, said Auden Cote-Larue, a UMass Amherst graduate who is now a master's student in economics at the University of Bonn in Germany, in an interview with The Gazette. If you look at comparable countries, we pay way more per capita for health care, and we have worse health outcomes, including lower life expectancy. In 2024, for example, the United States spent nearly $15,000 per person on health care, resulting in an average life expectancy of about 79 years, according to the Peterson KFF Health System Tracker. By comparison, Germany, considered a global leader in healthcare, spent around $9,400 per capita in 2024, with an average life expectancy of 81 years. The United Kingdom, where the average life expectancy is also 81 years, spent less than $7,000 per person. At a joint committee on Ways and Means in March, the rising cost of health care became the focal point of a legislative hearing. Educators, teachers' unions, and school administrators pleaded with lawmakers for help. At that hearing, Senator Jacob Oliveira, Democrat Ludlow, said, "The rising cost of health care is crippling our cities and towns. It's crippling our state." Oliveira noted that while the state provides extra dollars for many expenses that districts struggle to fund, there is no such account to help pay for rising health care costs stemming from labor negotiations. Against this backdrop, and the federal government's failure to extend Affordable Care Act, or ACA, subsidies, individual communities in Massachusetts are now formally supporting a single-payer health care system. At least 23 municipal councils across the state, including Springfield, Northampton, and all of Barnstable County, have passed resolutions supporting an act establishing Medicare for All in the state legislature. These communities represent approximately 500,000 residents. In addition to Northampton in 2025, three other cities in Hampshire County have passed similar resolutions, including Amherst in 2023, East Hampton earlier this year, and South Hadley in 2019. The cost of health insurance is kind of insane. In the last few years since I've been on council, it's gone up about 10% per year for each city employee that's covered, said Deborah Klemer, vice president of the Northampton City Council, in an interview with The Gazette. It's just adding so much cost to our budgets. Klemer worked in the healthcare system for years and has witnessed firsthand the shifting trajectory of healthcare costs in America. When I first started working in radiology in 1983, I had

0: great health care. No copays. I just went to a doctor and got covered and got everything paid, Clemer said. I remember in the 90s, it started changing and there were copays and less care. It got worse and worse. You have to jump through all these hoops and you know you're not getting good care either for the money you pay for health care. Clemer notes that employer-based health insurance often leaves people feeling stuck in jobs they didn't enjoy, arguing that a single-payer healthcare system would give people more freedom to pursue work they are passionate about without worrying about losing coverage. The idea of implementing single-payer healthcare does seem to be gaining momentum, and I think now we're at this tipping point where it's just so unaffordable for so many, and people are starting to wake up about it and fight for it, Clemer said. Further north, the city of Greenfield in Franklin County, which passed its single-payer resolution in 2025, is also experiencing the harsh economic effects of rising healthcare costs. The resolution was proposed by the Greenfield Human Rights Commission because of the belief that health care is a universal human right and need for people, said Council President Laura Wondolowski. If you look at Greenfield, our health insurance costs went up by more than 15% last fiscal year. The next fiscal year, the proposed increase was another 19%. It's crippling our town budget, Wondolowski said. She says a single-payer system would decrease our cost by like $6 million. Wondolowski expressed a similar statement to Clemer, saying that the momentum for establishing a single-payer system in Massachusetts gives me hope. Frankly, communities all across this area and across the state are facing huge health insurance costs at the same time as people are getting kicked off of insurance. Affordable health care is nonpartisan. In addition to broad community support, establishing a single-payer health care system is popular on the individual level, even in traditionally conservative districts. In 2024, the Massachusetts Campaign for Single-Payer Health Care, known as MassCare, ran a non-binding public policy question in 11 districts. The measure won in all 11 districts with an average yes vote of 64%. In two of the districts, the 3rd Hamden and 4th Hamden, Medicare for All won even as the districts voted for Donald Trump, MassCare notes. We ran the ballot question in Boldiga's district. He's a Republican. He's MAGA. We won in the 50s when we ran it in those kinds of districts, John Wiseman, a member of MassCare's board of directors serving Western Massachusetts, said in an interview with the Gazette. The average support over the years is 2/3. I say to myself, 2/3, oh, that's kind of low, because I'm used to what we got in Amherst, or what we got in Leverett, or even in Granby, certainly in Northampton, where they're up in the 70s and 80s, Wiseman continued. Some proponents of a single-payer health care system have argued for a regional system modeled after the European drug price negotiation system. Such regional health care coalitions are not novel to the United States. In 2025, California, Oregon, Washington, and Hawaii formed the West Coast Health Alliance to uphold the integrity of effective public health strategies independently from the CDC. According to an official with Maine AllCare, an organization advocating for publicly funded health care coverage in Maine, regionalization of the single-payer effort could prevent smaller states from being taken advantage by insurance companies and medicine suppliers. The organization contends that regional cooperation should initially focus on groups of smaller states working together to negotiate and purchase prescription drugs. He added that broader interstate regulation of healthcare and financial systems would likely be too complex to manage. Opponents make case. Despite the positive economic outcomes of implementing a single-payer healthcare system demonstrated by MassCare's economic analysis, some institutions remain opposed to the idea. In a March interview with the Gazette, Bill Rennie, Senior Vice President of the Retailers Association of Massachusetts, said the increased tax rates necessitated by such a system would have a very devastating kind of killing effect on the economy, and it would be something that would incentivize businesses and employees to bleed the state. Rennie identified drug providers rather than insurers as a major factor in rising health care prices. Cost is still the primary concern that we really need to try and get a hold of, Rennie said. And from our point of view, a lot of it's on market control of certain providers. Wondolowski identified insurers as a significant part of the problem, saying that we have an insurance lobby that's really strong in the state, and so there's a lot of money and lobbying that comes from the insurance industry. In a 2025 statement to the State House News Service, Laura Pellegrini, CEO of the Massachusetts Association of Health Plans, which represents insurers, said that mandating a one-size-fits-all government-run health care system would eliminate meaningful health care choices for patients and require dramatic tax increases on residents and employers across the Commonwealth. Pellegrini also identified providers as a core issue, stating that implementing a single-payer system would divert attention from the urgent work needed to control the actual drivers of rising health care costs, namely unchecked provider prices and the skyrocketing cost of prescription drugs. Klemer said that wealthy people are insulated from the problems plaguing the health care system. Rich people never have to worry about any of this. They can get supplemental and all the fancy stuff, but the most needy people are always the ones that get hurt, Klemer said. Massachusetts at Vanguard. Many Bay Staters remember the passage of Romney Care 20 years ago, which provided a strong model for the federal ACA of 2010. Even though Romney Care helped provide health insurance to nearly every person in the state, some people say it wasn't enough. According to Weissman, the constant Republican attacks on the ACA precluded further progress in reforming the healthcare system. Every session of Congress, you're defending it against the right wing, Weissman said. It just means everyone in the legislature, in Massachusetts in particular, and in Congress especially, they get to say, oh, we can't touch this thing. We have to defend it as is. We're not asking them to tinker with it or touch it or improve it at all. We're talking about going back to the Medicare system and improving that, Weissman said. We never said we were working to improve the ACA. We were working to improve Medicare. No matter how you think you're going to pass single payer, you have to have the largest grassroots movement Massachusetts has ever experienced, Weissman said. You can propose halfway measures, the public option, for instance, but in order to get that out of this legislature, you need the same size movement that you need for the whole shebang. So why not just go for the whole shebang? The current Massachusetts single-payer bill, co-sponsored by Rep. Lindsay Sabadosa, Democrat, Northampton, is still in the Joint Committee on Healthcare Financing. The reporting date was extended to June 15th. We are working with the committee to see if we can find a path forward, Sabadosa said in an email. I'm keeping my fingers crossed. Moving over to our next story out of Holyoke. East Hampton man ID'd as shooting victim. Caleb Rodriguez, 43, shot during altercation. By Anthony Camilleri, staff writer. The victim of a fatal shooting in Holyoke last Wednesday has been identified as East Hampton man Caleb Rodriguez, 43. The second fatal shooting in the Paper City in less than a month occurred at about 9:30 p.m. on May 6th when Holyoke police responded to a shot spotter activation in the area of 99 Suffolk Street, Hampden District Attorney Anthony D. Galuni said in a statement. Responding officers located an adult male, now identified as Rodriguez, suffering from a gunshot wound inside a vehicle. Officers gained entry into the vehicle and immediately began life-saving measures before transporting Rodriguez to Bay State Medical Center. He was later pronounced dead, according to Galuni. Preliminary investigation indicates the victim was seated inside his vehicle when an altercation occurred involving multiple individuals, Galuni stated. Evidence gathered during the investigation, including witness statements and surveillance footage, indicates the incident may have stemmed from an attempted robbery. The investigation is being conducted by the Hampton District Attorney's State Police Detective Unit, Murder Unit, and the Holyoke Police Department. Galuni expresses his sympathies to the victim's family. A separate shooting occurred on April 18th on 139 Sargent Street, where 31-year-old Robert Abreu of Holyoke was shot while seated in his vehicle. Holyoke police arrested Delani Rodriguez, 21, of Holyoke on April 22nd in connection with Abreu's death and charged her with murder. Her alleged accomplice, 22-year-old Daniel Medina, also of Holyoke, remains at large and is wanted for murder, according to the DA's office. Investigators have identified Medina as the individual who fired the gun during the altercation. And our next story from our front page is out of East Hampton. Bank ESB will become True North Bank. Merger of three affiliated banks under True North name will simplify operations, headquarters to remain local, by Sam Furland, staff writer. Bank ESB will change its name to True North Bank in late summer, as its parent company merges three affiliated banks under a single name. Officials say the change will simplify operations while keeping the company headquartered in East Hampton. Nothing will change to customer services, but the rebranding means you'll see a new look to our website with our mobile brand and eventually a new debit card with that brand, said Matthew Sosick, Bank ESB's president and CEO, in a recent interview. There's no changes to the fundamental dynamics of this company. Founded more than 150 years ago, Bank ESB is one of three banks, along with True North Bank of Peabody and Bank Hometown of Oxford, under the parent company Hometown Financial Group, Inc., a $6.9 billion holding company headquartered at 36 Main Street in East Hampton, which Sosick also leads as president and CEO. Earlier this year, the bank submitted a petition to the Massachusetts Commissioner of Banks to merge all three together under a single name. While the petition has not been approved, Sosick said there is no reason that it would be denied. Sosick said the move is a procedural and administrative merger, and while the name is changing, the bank's familiar logo, marked by green lettering with a tree sprouting upward, will stay the same. The name represents a lot about what the three banks mean to our company and the 150 plus years that we have been in the Valley, Sosick said. The three banks currently have a combined 55 branches throughout Massachusetts, Connecticut, and New Hampshire, according to the Bank ESB website. Bank ESB has 11 locations in western Massachusetts, including East Hampton, Northampton, and Amherst, and has also established a charitable foundation through the Giving Tree Initiative. Sosick called the merger an internal transaction that will simplify business operations, shifting staff from running three separate banks to just one. There would be no staffing reductions, he said. The main driver is customer convenience, so now our customers across the state will be able to do business across all the branches, and certainly it simplifies our own internal operations, Sosick said. Customers will begin receiving information about the merger in June through mail, social media, and other communication channels, Sosick said. The merger is expected to take effect the weekend of August 21st, and there will be banners and signs online and outside branch locations saying the name will soon change. Sasek said sometimes he thinks it is lost on people that one of the most financially successful banks in the state, if not the region, which employs approximately 725 people, is located in East Hampton. Sasek said the merger will create a single statewide brand while keeping the company headquartered in East Hampton. Founded in 1869 as East Hampton Savings Bank, the title Bank ESB was born in 2015 after a merger with the former Hometown Bank. At the time, the two combined to have more than $1.7 billion in assets with 23 offices. Hometown Financial Group has gone through a number of expansions and mergers over the years. The name True North Bank was created in February this year when Hometown rebranded North Shore Bank and Abington Bank, two banks on the East Coast under the parent company at the time. In November last year, Hometown acquired CSB Bank Corp and had additional acquisitions in 2022 and 2017. And next, some news out of Washington. Trump says he'll move to suspend federal gasoline tax. He can't do it on his own. By Matthew Daly of the Associated Press. President Donald Trump said Monday he will move to suspend the federal tax on gasoline to help Americans shoulder surging fuel prices caused by the Iran war. The president cannot suspend the federal tax on his own. Congress would have to approve the move. Lawmakers from both parties have pushed for a gas tax suspension, saying it would provide much-needed relief for families and businesses that rely on their cars and trucks to get to work and school and run everyday errands. As of Monday, the average national gas price was $4.52 a gallon, according to the AAA Motor Club, 50% higher than the average price of just under $3 a gallon before Trump began the war against Iran. What the gas tax supports. The federal tax is currently set at 18.4 cents per gallon on gasoline and 24.4 cents per gallon on diesel fuel, an amount that does not include state taxes, which often are higher. Asked by reporters at the White House how long the tax should be suspended, Trump said, until it's appropriate. While the tax only adds about 18 cents per gallon to the price of gas, it's still money, Trump said. As gas prices have spiked, the Trump administration has released millions of barrels of oil from the U.S. Strategic Petroleum Reserve and temporarily lifted sanctions on some Russian and Iranian oil shipments already at sea. The U.S. is negotiating with countries reliant on Middle East crude to join a coalition to police the Strait of Hormuz, where about one-fifth of the world's traded oil normally flows. The gas tax provides more than $23 billion per year in revenue for the federal highway and public transit programs. Trump needs Congress, and they're beginning to react. Republican Senator Josh Hawley of Missouri said on social media Monday that he will introduce legislation to suspend the gas tax. Democrats have previously sponsored similar legislation. Representative Anna Paulina Luna, Republican of Florida, also said in a post on X that she will introduce a bill to suspend the federal gas tax in light of Trump's recent remarks. The ongoing spike in gas prices has set off alarms among some Republicans that it could hurt the party's chances in the midterm elections. Trump has previously said higher fuel prices are worth paying to prevent Iran from getting a nuclear weapon. That hardline message appeared to soften Sunday as Energy Secretary Chris Wright said the Trump administration was open to all ideas, including a suspension of the gas tax, during an interview on NBC's Meet the Press. A bill sponsored by Democratic Senators Richard Blumenthal of Connecticut and Mark Kelly of Arizona would suspend the federal tax through October 1st. A similar measure was sponsored in the House by Democratic Rep. Chris Pappas of New Hampshire. And over at the White House, man charged in dinner attack pleads not guilty, by Michael Kuzelman of the Associated Press, out of Washington. A man accused of storming the White House Correspondents Association dinner while armed with guns and knives pleaded not guilty on Monday to charges that he attempted to kill President Donald Trump and fired a shotgun at a Secret Service officer who tried to stop the attack. Cole Thomas Allen was handcuffed and shackled and wearing an orange jail uniform when he appeared in federal court for his arraignment. Allen didn't speak during the brief hearing. One of his attorneys entered the plea on his behalf. Allen's lawyers are asking U.S. District Judge Trevor McFadden to disqualify at least two top Justice Department officials from direct involvement in prosecuting him because they could be considered victims or witnesses in the case, creating a potential conflict of interest. Acting Attorney General Todd Blanche and U.S. Attorney Jeanine Pirro were attending the event when Allen ran through a security checkpoint and fired a shotgun at a Secret Service officer, authorities said. In a court filing last week, Allen's attorneys argued that it creates at least the appearance of a conflict of interest for Blanche and Pirro to be making any prosecutorial decisions in the case. McFadden, a Trump nominee, didn't rule from the bench on that question, but asked Allen's attorneys to elaborate on the possible scope of their recusal request. Defense attorney Eugene Ohm said the defense likely would seek to disqualify Pirro's entire office from involvement in the case. Ohm acknowledged that a bid to disqualify the entire Justice Department would be unlikely. That would be quite a request, the judge said. And let's turn to page two now. Our story is out of Laredo, Texas. Six found dead in a cargo train boxcar. Six people were found dead inside a cargo train boxcar at a Union Pacific rail yard near the Mexico border in Laredo, Texas, police said. The people were found Sunday as workers were inspecting one of the cars, said Jose Baeza, a spokesperson for the Laredo Police Department. They did not appear to be alive, he said. Police and fire crews arrived at the scene shortly afterward. They confirmed that there were six people dead, five men and one woman, Baeza told reporters. They were not named. Baeza said autopsies would be done. He did not immediately respond to a text requesting information Monday. The cargo car's travel history was not known. Union Pacific is saddened by this incident and is working closely with law enforcement to investigate, the rail company said in a statement. Laredo is a busy land port of entry for trade on the U.S.-Mexico border and a common nexus for the illegal movement of people, although authorities have not said whether the six deaths were related to a smuggling operation. Last year, two smugglers were sentenced to life in prison for what remains the nation's deadliest human smuggling attempt across the U.S.-Mexico border. They were convicted in connection with the deaths of 53 migrants found in the back of a sweltering tractor trailer in Texas in 2022. And let's check in with Jim Bridgman for a look back. 50 years ago, the second fire of suspicious origin in 2 days struck East Hampton High School today, delaying the opening of school for almost 2 hours and filling the ground floor with smoke. Deputy Fire Chief William McCauley said the fire, less than 15 feet from the room that went up in flames yesterday morning, was set, as far as I'm concerned. And also 50 years ago, Sanford Bloomberg, M.D. of Northampton, will be installed as the next president of the Western Massachusetts Psychiatric Society, and Donald Nielsen, M.D. of Amherst, will be the new president-elect. The society represents the psychiatrist of Western Massachusetts. 25 years ago, Boston politicians may be helping but may be heaping abuse on Edward O'Brien for questioning Jane Swift's governing from her hospital bed after giving birth to twins, but the lunch crowd at the East Hampton Senior Center had mostly kind words for the governor's counselor. O'Brien and other counselors' actions have been labeled everything from anti-family to anti-woman. And also 25 years ago, retiring Northampton School Superintendent Bruce Willard was honored at his last official school committee meeting Thursday night. During the course of his tenure, he led the city through several school building projects, compliance with the multifaceted education reform, and a number of other initiatives. And 10 years ago, H. Oldham Brooks, who advocated as an Amherst Select Board member and longtime town meeting representative for affordable housing and money to support human service needs, died Saturday at the age of 82. Known to everyone as Harry, Brooks served a term on the Amherst Select Board from 1990 to 1993, was a town meeting member for more than 20 years, and was chair of the Housing Review Board and Human Services Funding Committee. And finally, 10 years ago, apologizing for a lack of public engagement in developing plans to establish a rattlesnake habitat on a Quabbin Reservoir island, state environmental officials pledged Tuesday to restart the dialogue on the controversial measure to assist an endangered species. While the plan was a rational one built on a foundation of sound science, what the plan lacked was the engagement and support of you, both the legislature and the public, said Matthew Beaton, Secretary of the Executive Office of Energy and Environmental Affairs. And moving on to page 3, with news from our local cities and towns, our first story is out of Shutesbury. Voters okay new fire truck, clicker-based voting system. All 33 articles approved, with some amendments. By Shelby Brock, Managing Editor. Voters at Saturday's annual town meeting authorized the town to borrow $800,000 for a new fire engine and transfer $5,700 from free cash for a clicker-based voting system for town meetings, while also choosing to expand upon the existing Safe Community bylaw with a new Shutesbury Protect bylaw. With 320 voters in attendance, the town approved all 33 warrant articles, including a nearly $8.33 million spending plan for fiscal year 2027. The budget includes a $163,981 or 6.3% increase for the elementary school, bringing the total to $2.76 million in FY27, while Shutesbury's assessment for the Amherst-Pelham Regional School District is going up by $12,357, a 0.73% increase, to a total of $1.79 million. Fire truck. Among the articles that inspired the most discussion was the purchase of an $800,000 fire truck to replace Engine 2, a 1996 model. After current Fire Chief Leonard Zerwanka introduced the proposal, the first person to speak was retired Fire Chief Walter Tibbetts. Although Tibbetts emphasized that he believes the firefighters should have the best equipment to do their jobs safely and effectively, he expressed concern that a newer, bigger vehicle would be unable to navigate Shutesbury's often narrow driveways, and that computer systems in more modern trucks make them more prone to shutting down completely in the event of mechanical failure. "We designed this truck to be used in town," Tibbetts said of the current Engine 2, mentioning its shorter wheelbase. Citing a recent fire in North Leverett, Tibbetts added that Engine 2 performed flawlessly. "Just because it's old doesn't mean it's not any good if it's maintained properly, and these trucks have been." According to Zerwanka, the new truck would be 2 feet longer than the current one, with a wheelbase that is 2.5 feet longer. It would also tote more water, doubling the capacity of Engine 2 from 1,000 gallons to 2,000 gallons. Deputy Fire Chief Richard Trimble, recounting how he spent hours at the North Leverett Fire next to Engine 2 breathing unfiltered diesel, spoke to how a new vehicle would mean increased safety for Shutesbury's firefighters. "We need the safest truck we can get," he said. Although the possibility of refurbishing Engine 2 at a cost of $400,000 to $500,000 was discussed, Zarwanka said that could mean the department could be without Engine 2 for as long as a year. Trimble added that refurbishment wouldn't come with a warranty, while a new vehicle would. After a resident requested using a paper ballot for the vote, the fire truck purchase received the necessary two-thirds majority with 101 votes in favor and 27 votes against. Clicker-based voting system. Though not as large a dollar amount, the $5,700 request for a new clicker system for town meetings generated just as much discussion before ultimately passing by majority. After Elaine Puleo was called to fill in as moderator to avoid a conflict of interest, moderator Nettie Harrington Pangallo, the article sponsor, explained that Shutesbury will be able to get a credit by trading in the clickers it received from Amherst to Option Technologies, Inc., thus reducing the cost of buying a new system, which would be $7,300. The trade-in arrangement also entails a five-year warranty. Having a clicker system, rather than having town meeting members raise their cards, would make it so individual votes are private and would improve transparency by generating an exact percentage for each vote count, Harrington Pangallo said. Those who feel in a minority may feel less welcome, she said of the current system. My job as moderator is to make sure that every person in here can come in and speak their mind. Former town clerk Grace Banish said although she used to be strongly opposed to a clicker system, as the town should not be dependent on tools if they break, she has had a positive experience with the system in Groton, where she now works. With totally anonymous data, a clicker system means everyone gets to vote equally. From my very first town meeting, I realized I couldn't vote because everyone would see how I was voting, and after the meeting, they'd come up and yell at me about it, Banish said of her experience in Shutesbury. She said that a clicker system is becoming the standard as more towns adopt them, and Shutesbury will likely never get a better financial opportunity than it would with the trade-in arrangement. She added that the technology would mean having specific vote counts because sometimes that matters. Banish noted that towns sometimes have to hold special town meetings to retake a vote after failing to record whether a vote had reached the required two-thirds or simple majority. Some residents expressed concerns about orienting less tech-savvy people to a new system, potential equipment failure, and whether the change made financial sense. It creates more systems, more tasks, more things we have to check, more things that can go wrong, resident Paula Billups commented. It feels like an unnecessary expense and implementation of a technology for something we can do in an analog way. Resident Laura Wall noted an appreciation for knowing how town officials are voting at town meeting, as it can help voters decide whether to re-elect them. I wonder if standing by your convictions would be something that would be eroded with these clickers, Wall said. On the other hand, Matteo Pangallo, who is serving as interim town clerk and election administrator, pointed out that town meeting has always evolved, whether that has meant allowing women to vote after the 19th Amendment was ratified or posting warrants online. We've always made changes to make town meeting more accessible and more equitable, and this change would allow that, he said, noting that voting in private means feeling free to vote your conscience. Shutesbury Protect Bylaw. Before the meeting was dissolved at 3:52 p.m., the final article, Article 33, inspired two amendments. Resident Miriam DeFont explained that the citizens' petition sought to build upon a two-paragraph bylaw that was enacted in 2025 to spell out that town staff, including police, will not enforce federal civil immigration laws unless required by a warrant. This bylaw, while great in concept, lacked the details that were needed, DeFont said of the 2025 pledge, which Gail Fleischiger described as a clear and short statement of welcome. However, more than a year into the second Trump administration, DuPont said the town has a better understanding of how immigration enforcement is being carried out. In particular, DuPont pointed to a portion of the 2025 bylaw that states town officials may not act as an immigration enforcement officials. However, the bylaw lacks definitions to spell out what kind of actions would be prohibited, with DuPont arguing that enacting a more thorough bylaw is important for the community to have trust and for law enforcement to have clarity. Although Article 33 originally asked to delete the 2025 bylaw and replace it, voters ultimately decided through amendments that the two bylaws should coexist, retaining the original statement of welcome. Attempting to eliminate confusion, they opted to name the 2026 version the Shutesbury Protect Bylaw after the Protect Act on the state level. And we'll break now for our obituary notices for today, Tuesday, May 12, 2026. Today we have four obituaries and one notice. Our first obituary is out of Northampton. Lisa Reznikevich passed away on May 6, 2026. She was born on March 1, 1968. Lisa played guitar and banjo, attended the Banjo Institute in Tennessee, and traveled with a band to Italy. Lisa is survived by her partner Greg, her dad Walter, her mom Barbara, her brother Kurt and his husband Wayne, and beloved other family members. A funeral service will be held on Thursday, May 14th at 12 noon in the Barry J. Farrell Funeral Home, 2049 Northampton Street in Holyoke. Visitation will be held prior to the service from 10 a.m. to 12 p.m. Our next obituary is out of Lenox, Mass. David Michael Bimbane, 80, passed away on May 9th. Dave was born and raised in Northampton. He moved to Lenox in the Berkshires with his young family to continue his career in the automotive industry. He left the dealerships behind and then, as a newly inspired entrepreneur, he started his own computer business, Computers R Us, which he ran successfully for 28 years before retiring. Dave leaves his wife Maggie, his sister Dorothy, his daughter Liz, his sons Corey and Josh, his three grandchildren and several nieces and nephews. Services were private at the wishes of the family. Our next obituary is out of East Hampton. Robert Bob Pinkos passed away on April 29th. He was 83 years old. Bob was born September 25, 1942, in Northampton. He was a 1960 graduate from East Hampton High School. He attended Wentworth Institute in Boston, Holyoke Community College, and graduated from Western New England College with a degree in mechanical engineering. He leaves behind his wife, Diana, his brother, Dan, his brother-in-law, Raymond, sister-in-law, Eleanor, five nephews and one niece. A graveside service was held for Bob on May 8th at St. Stanislaus Cemetery. The Graham Funeral Home and cremation services in East Hampton was honorably entrusted with Bob's care and services. And our last obituary today is out of Brewster, Mass. Marilyn Cook Francis passed away on May 5th. She was born on July 30, 1939, in Springfield. Marilyn spent her childhood summers on Cape Cod, where she graduated from Orleans High School in 1957, attended Springfield College for 2 years, and went on to graduate from Boston University's Sargent School of Health in 1961. That same summer, Marilyn moved to East Hampton, where she began her long and meaningful career as a physical therapist. She worked with the Northampton Visiting Nurse Association for nearly 40 years. She is survived by her sons, Jeff and Todd, her daughter-in-law, Mary, her five grandchildren, and her five great-grandchildren. Calling hours will be held at Mitchell Funeral Home, 15 Park Street, East Hampton, on Friday, May 15th, from 4 to 6 p.m. There will then be a gathering at the Delaney House at 3 Country Club Road in Holyoke from 6 o'clock to 9 o'clock p.m. And our one notice today is out of East Hampton. James Shea, age 78, passed Saturday, May 9th. A full obituary will be published in an upcoming edition of the Daily Hampshire Gazette. Selusniak Funeral Home is in charge of his arrangements. We're back to the news with this article from West Hampton. Town meeting backs budget, override vote ahead. Spending plans wins favor, but officials must revisit several budget items after June 6 election. By Sam Furland, staff writer. Voters approved the town's budget for next year with a couple of changes at Saturday's annual town meeting before the unfinished session was continued to June 22nd, following the town election earlier that month. Residents passed 10 articles on Saturday, 3 on a special town meeting warrant and 7 on the annual town meeting warrant. 4 articles remain for the annual meeting's continuation on June 22nd. Including Article 8 to appropriate funds for a police cruiser and several other matters to finalize the budget. Prior to that, residents will vote on a $125,000 Proposition 2.5 override on June 6th. Overall, voters passed the $6 million budget for fiscal year 2027 through Article 6, along with the town's $1.6 million contribution to the Hampshire Regional Schools District through Article 7 for a total budget of approximately $7.6 million. Articles that saw less discussion included the 3 on the special warrant and Articles 1, 4, and 5 of the annual town meeting warrant. Article 2 passed, establishing a capital repairs fund, and Article 3 passed, allowing the town to lease a portion of the town-owned landfill to a solar developer. The approved $6 million budget requires the $125,000 override to pass at the town election. If the override fails, the highway department would be reduced from 4 to 3 road workers, and West Hampton Elementary School would lose a music teacher, a custodian, and funding for supplies and maintenance. Cemetery Commission Chair John Shaw motioned to appropriate $10,500 from free cash to save the highways department part-time clerk position, filled by Kayla Diggins, who is also the part-time town clerk and clerk for the Cemetery Commission. Diggins is resigning the town clerk position immediately. "She does a great job with this position," Shaw said about Diggins. "We need to fund this position." After a $500,000 override failed in April, the clerical position was one of many proposed cuts made to balance $250,000 of the deficit. Other proposed cuts include eliminating an elementary school librarian, reducing police department hours, and cutting highway machinery. The school committee contributed funding from revolving accounts, and the town's discovered $64,000 through an accounting error to help soften the deficit. To balance the other $250,000, the town is proposing the $125,000 override and using $125,000 in free cash. Finance Committee Chair Tad Weiss said cutting expenses and finding new revenues is a difficult one, but the town did the best they could. "It was really a painful exercise looking at our town department heads and asking them to cut. We did the best we could, and it's an imperfect process." Hampshire Regional School District Chair Thomas Cleary Jr. proposed increasing the override to $185,500, but voters rejected the amendment. After Cleary's proposal, a 5-minute recess was taken for officials to clarify if the amendment was feasible, which included 3 select board members meeting in a separate room. There are multiple reasons why I made this amendment. One is that it is our responsibility as town members to decide what we want for services, Cleary said. I invite other people to hear what they think about this. A separate amendment was passed for Article 7, removing language that would have made West Hampton's contribution to the high school contingent on the override passing. This was proposed after the select board attempted to table the article, a move contested by residents and school staff. I was never told until this morning that this article might be tabled, said Hampshire Regional High School Principal Lauren Hotz. I have a lot of concern if we are not able to vote on this article today, and I really would have liked to have known that ahead of time. After the high school's budget was approved with the amendment, town officials continued the annual town meeting until after a special town election. Select Board Member Jennifer Milikowski explained why the meeting must continue after the June 6th vote. We are going to have to continue town meeting because we just passed a budget contingent on an override, Milikowski explained. We'll know how much revenue we have at that point. If we don't know how much revenue, how do we make decisions as to what to fund and what not to fund? While some residents expressed worry over rising property taxes, others, like Julie Holt, supported the move. On all overrides in this town, I vote yes, because I know West Hampton needs it. Proposition 2.5 has had its time. It is not sufficient for towns to fund what they need to fund. I love paying my West Hampton taxes. I love this community, Holt said, receiving an applause from the crowd. For more information, visit westhamptonmass.gov. And over in Belchertown, new advocate arrives for veterans. New veteran service officer hopes to connect vets with benefits, support, community, by Emily Klein, staff writer. Before Dustin Ruby saw the job posting for a veteran service officer, he had no idea the office existed. As the former Deputy Director of Veteran Services in Chicopee, Ruby found his unawareness was not a unique experience. Young veterans often skip the American Legion or Veterans of Foreign Wars bars where older veterans found their communities. As a result, fewer of these veterans are getting connected to the public resources and support services available to them. I look at it like my own situation. What drew me was the job, he continued. But what could you do that could potentially draw somebody like me to an event? Ruby now hopes to bring this emphasis on connection to Belchertown as the new veteran services officer. By getting out in the community, Ruby hopes to foster the support and socialization that can improve the quality of life for the 850 veterans who live in town.
1: Hello, this is Perry Pappalardo, and I have an APH Connect Center article. And this article comes from the APH Connect Center website. 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Loan application preparation. Gather all necessary documentation, such as income verification and asset statements, to avoid delays. 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Home inspection. Arrange for a thorough inspection of the property. Bring along an expert like a builder or experienced friend to help assess the condition of the home and determine necessary repairs. Choosing a closing location. You have the right to choose where your closing takes place. Select a location that suits your needs and allows for a clear understanding of all documents before signing. Consider having an attorney present to explain legal terms. And final thoughts. Purchasing a home is a significant decision that requires careful consideration and planning. As a person who is blind or has low vision, enlisting the help of professionals and trusted advisors can ensure that your home meets your needs for safety and comfort. This guide aims to empower you with the knowledge and tools necessary to make an informed and confident home buying decision. This consolidated guide ensures that all essential information is covered while eliminating redundancy, making it easier to navigate and more SEO friendly for blind and low vision users searching for home buying advice. And that's it for this APH article about home buying. I hope it was useful, and thank you for listening. Take care.
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4: Welcome to Valley Eye Radio. This is Karen, and I'm going to be reading the Greenfield Recorder for Tuesday, May 12th. This first article was written by staff writer Aliana Marietta. Partnership is the only way forward. Stone Soup Cafe leader reflects on attending National Anti-Hunger Policy Conference, Greenfield. When Kirsten Lovett, executive director and chef at Stone Soup Cafe, traveled to Washington, D.C. for the National Anti-Hunger Policy Conference, she was reminded of the power of collaboration in pursuit of a common goal and returned to Greenfield determined to put it into practice. Stone Soup Cafe, which operates out of All Souls Church,

0: This broadcast service is provided by Valley iRadio. The material being read is the copyright property of the publications being read. Access to this program is solely for persons who cannot read the original printed version due to a visual impairment or other disability. By continuing to listen, you confirm that you have such a condition.
1: On Tuesday, I felt not just worthy, but justified that I had been there. According to the Food Research and Action Center, the organization behind the conference, participants at the annual event share information and learn how to strengthen the quality and reach of federal nutrition programs, learn best outreach and program practices from other states and localities, fill in the gaps in food service for millions of low-income children, and identify creative ideas for new and innovative approaches to ending hunger. During Thursday's talk, which Levitt described as a fireside chat, she walked the roughly 15 attendees through her first few days in D.C. At one of the conference's sessions, Levitt said she learned about a study out of the University of Colorado analyzing healthcare workers' biases toward patients facing food insecurity. The study found that 55% of the 347 participants believed some people exploit food assistance programs by enrolling when unnecessary. Another session about partnership and collaboration across all sectors to end hunger turned Levitt and many other attendees away due to limited space. For Levitt, the program's popularity came as no surprise because collaboration and partnership is the only way to move forward, and everybody's starting to recognize that, she said, and we're ahead of the game. According to Levitt, Franklin County organizations and individuals are already joining forces to end hunger. Everybody needs to be in on the conversation in each of the towns in Franklin County, she added. If we did this, we would end hunger in Franklin County from edge to edge. While she celebrated the seeds of collaboration already sprouting, she stressed the need to continue this collaboration in the face of potential further cuts to the Supplemental Nutrition Assistance Program, SNAP. After passage by the U.S. House of Representatives, the Senate is considering the Farm, Food, and National Security Act, which would solidify the One Big Beautiful Bill Act's $187 billion cuts to SNAP. An attendee at Stone Soup Cafe shared their experience losing SNAP benefits and noted that their experience was not rare. Levitt shared stories of others enrolled in SNAP who have stayed on the line for several hours waiting to speak to someone to renew their benefits, only for the call to be disconnected. Levitt claims that cuts to SNAP not only endanger the health and well-being of those enrolled, but also slash the profits of local grocery stores, dooming many to closure. Without these local economic engines, the economy will collapse, Levitt said. If you memorialize SNAP cuts, you're killing our economy nationwide, Levitt claimed. We can paint the town black like the picture's terrible, but the reality is that people want to help people in every kind of way, and the question is, how do we get all the networks talking to each other? She returned to the importance of organizations reaching across town and industry lines to dampen the shock of these cuts. When the SNAP cut came at the end of October, the entire community stepped up in a way I've never seen before. Literally, $30,000 came flooding in the door from all kinds of different places, Levitt said. It was amazing to see that when pushed to the extreme, the community will rise. Reflecting on the conference, she told the room at Stone Soup Cafe, employees, volunteers, and partners, "The biggest takeaway for me is that we have to fight to make sure that people get what they need." Next, Community Action honors supporters. This was written by staff writer Aaron Lay Hoffman. Greenfield. Community Action Pioneer Valley recently

0: recognize Safe Passage Executive Director Marianne Winters, U.S. Senator Ed Markey, and Healthy Bones and Balance Instructor Glafra Gliffy Ennis Yentz for her contributions to the Anti-Poverty Agency. Winters earned the Jane Sanders Award, named for a former Community Action Pioneer Executive Director. Markey received the Sergeant Shriver Award, honoring an elected or appointed official who demonstrates outstanding service, and Ennis Yentz was presented with the Volunteer of the Year Award during Community Action's annual breakfast on Thursday at Greenfield Community College. Community Action Youth and Workforce Development Leadership Development Specialist Rob Cahill, who works with Safe Passage, a Northampton-based organization that supports survivors of domestic violence, in his role, said Winters has dedicated 40 years to leadership, direct action, and organizing efforts to end interpersonal violence. He noted that the two organizations have become strong partners in supporting youth from East Hampton to Greenfield by teaching relationship skills and bystander intervention. In her acceptance speech, Winter spoke to the work involved in confronting the unacceptable in society, and that it's important to recognize the humanity in supporting a person through being of service. While he could not be in attendance at the breakfast, Markey received the Sergeant Shriver Award, named for the founder of the Community Action Movement across the United States in the 1960s. Community Action Pioneer Valley Executive Director Lev Ben Ezra shared how Markey has been a steadfast partner to the nonprofit, especially as a legislative advocate amid cuts to federal programs like the Supplemental Nutrition Assistance Program, SNAP, and the Low Income Heating and Energy Assistance Program, LEAP. This past year, fuel assistance was eliminated from the president's budget. The Community Services Block Grant was zeroed out. Head Start was gutted. Community action agencies here and across the country sprung into advocacy action, Ben Ezra said. Senator Ed Markey was in the fight before we even picked up the phone. In his pre-recorded acceptance speech, Markey noted his friendship with Shriver. I accept this award not simply as a trophy, but as a call to continue to action, Markey said. Together, we are going to ensure that America keeps its promises to all of our people. It is an honor to be your partner, your friend, and your United States Senator. The Volunteer of the Year Award presentation featured a video that helped introduce the work of Ennis Yentz, who hosts Healthy Bones and Balance classes in East Hampton to keep senior citizens physically strong and socially connected. The program is offered through Community Action RSVP, the Volunteer Connector Service for people ages 55 and older. Healthy Bones and Balance classes are offered throughout the region and led by volunteers like Ennis Yentz, RSVP Director Lindsay Bennett Jacobs explained. The video testimonial spoke to the Healthy Bones and Balances program's impact. In accepting the award, Ennis Yentz explained her lifelong dedication to volunteerism, pointing to senior advocacy by U.S. Senator Ted Kennedy in the 1980s that inspired her efforts. She told attendees to always practice movement and balance whenever possible, like balancing on one foot for 30 seconds while brushing your teeth, or practicing getting up and out of a chair a few times a day. At the end of the breakfast, Ben Ezra debuted the Keep Our Neighbors Fed campaign, which seeks to help feed residents in need through the Center for Self-Reliance food pantry, with Ben Ezra noting that 48% of households in Franklin and Hampshire counties face food insecurity. Greenfield Cooperative Bank has donated a $5,000 matching gift to the program, which seeks to raise $30,000. Next, Town charter to take effect July 1. Select board approves job description for town manager role. This was written by Dominic Poli, staff writer, Orange. The town's first charter will take effect on July 1, and the Bylaw Review Committee's chair recently addressed the select board to lay out the plan for implementation. Tom Sexton said at last week's meeting that some citizens approached the select board in April 2025 to discuss forming a committee to brainstorm avenues to reform the town's government. Select board members responded favorably and appointed a charter advisory committee, which evolved into the Bylaw Review Committee, to research ways to do this. It turns out there aren't a lot of ways to do that, he said. The main mechanism at our disposal was the creation of a town charter, which a little over 100 towns in the Commonwealth have. Obviously, Orange did not. Residents voted 155-12 at a January 12 special town meeting in favor of an article pertaining to the adoption of a town charter to change and modernize the local government's organizational structure and operation. Sexton called this a strong endorsement. Orange currently operates under an established set of town bylaws, practices, and procedures, according to applicable general laws and regulations, with a town administrator who works on behalf of the 5-member select board to coordinate across municipal departments and operations. The charter's adoption creates a strong town manager role to serve as chief administrative officer and direct day-to-day operations across most of the municipal government structure. According to Sexton, most operating, personnel, procurement, departmental, and appointment works depends on getting the town manager in place quickly or naming an acting town manager if needed. He said existing bylaws will remain in effect unless they are inconsistent with the charter. Policy work must be scheduled too. Sexton said select board town manager policies, personnel procedures, and annual 90-day policy reviews should be calendarized and assigned to a drafter. Capital requests, school budgets, finance committee recommendations, public hearings, and town meeting adoption should be tracked on one executive calendar. At last week's select board meeting, conversation eventually shifted to the town manager's job description. The charter stipulates that the town manager will have the authority to hire, discipline, and terminate town employees, with specific exceptions that relate to employees under the jurisdiction of the library trustees, water commissioners, airport commission, housing authority, and school committees, appoint employees to 1 to 3 year terms, and discipline or remove appointed employees. The job, once defined and posted, will be open to all interested candidates, including Town Administrator Matthew Fortier. An affirmative vote from at least 4 Select Board members will ultimately decide who will serve as Town Manager. The Select Board on Wednesday approved a job description. It was agreed that the Town Manager will serve as Orange's Chief Administrative Officer and is responsible for the effective administration of all municipal affairs placed under the town manager's office by the charter, town meeting, the select board, bylaws, and applicable law. The town manager provides executive leadership for town government, implements select board policy, oversees municipal operations, manages personnel and administrative functions, supports sound financial planning and budgeting, and coordinates the delivery of town services in a professional, lawful, and efficient manner, the job description states. The town manager is expected to devote full working time to the duties of the office and may not be a candidate for or hold any elective office during the term of appointment. The minimum qualifications for the job include a bachelor's degree from an accredited college or university and at least 3 years of full-time executive service in public or business administration or an equivalent combination of education and experience that demonstrates the ability to perform the duties of the office. Sexton said in an interview that the Bylaw Review Committee is scheduled to meet on Wednesday, May 13, to discuss forming a town manager screening committee. Next, voters okay school funding, reject bylaw revision. Bylaw proposed changing posting site for town meetings, elections to remove Sawyer Hall. This was written for the Recorder by Diane Brancaccio. Heath. 77 voters approved nearly all 22 warrant articles at Saturday's annual town meeting, becoming the third Mohawk Trail Regional School District member town to support the district's proposed $28.9 million budget for the coming school year. Heath's share comes to a $995,297 operating assessment and a $15,730 capital request. Heath has 38 students enrolled in Mohawk Trail schools. Before the budget vote, Superintendent Cheryl Stanton said the school district's fixed costs rose by $1.8 million, while Chapter 70 state aid increased by less than 1%. Transportation costs for the 250-square-mile 8-town district rose by almost $112,000. School officials cut the budget by $1.7 million, which includes the equivalent of 6.5 teaching positions, 14 paraprofessionals, and one other position. School committee member Budge Litchfield pointed out that the Special Commission on Rural School Districts recommended $60 million in rural school aid in 2022, but the legislature only approved $12 million in fiscal year 2026. Although the governor proposed $20 million for fiscal year 2027, the Senate Ways and Means Committee budget is proposing reducing that figure to $16 million. Why doesn't Beacon Hill pay attention to its own rural aid study? Litchfield asked. To get budget approval, Mohawk Trail's spending request must be adopted by a majority of the 8-member towns. So far, Buckland and Coleraine have rejected their town assessments, while Ashfield, Shelburne, and Heath have voted to approve them. Stanton has explained that if the majority of the 8-member towns do not pass the budget and Mohawk Trail is unable to present an alternative budget that gets sufficient member town approval, the State Department of Elementary and Secondary Education, DESE, would implement a 1/12 budget, meaning the school district would budget month to month based on the previous fiscal year's figures. Using fiscal year 2026 figures would require about $1.68 million in additional cuts to school programs and classes. About 19 Heath students now go to Franklin County Technical School, an increase of 6 students, and the total assessment to Franklin Tech is $175,613. School expenses now make up 62% of Heath's budget, according to the Finance Committee. Heath's $1.9 million town budget was also unanimously approved, representing an overall increase of $128,890. The following transfers from the town's free cash reserves were approved: $30,500 to replace the overhead doors in the fire station highway garage, $3,709 for firefighting turnout gear, $60,000 to be transferred to the broadband note account to pay the loan that Heath took out for all the physical equipment related to its broadband network. A resolution in support of an act establishing Medicare for All was approved by a majority of voters, which means the town will convey its support for House Bill H-1405 and Senate Bill S-860. The Warren article says Heath would save $251,276 per year in health insurance costs if the bill had been in effect this year, and that 98% of households would have reduced health care costs under a single-payer health care system as is proposed. The only defeated Warren article was a housekeeping issue outlined in Article 20, which asked voters to drop a bylaw requirement that all elections and town meetings be posted at Sawyer Hall, the old town hall building, as well as at the Jacobs Road Municipal Center, roughly 4 miles away. Town officials said the warrants and election notices are now posted on the town's website, and it isn't always convenient to drive over to Sawyer Hall with last-minute changes and postings. But several residents said the Sawyer Hall postings are more convenient for them to view because the post office is also in that building. Sawyer Hall was the traditional home of town government offices until those offices were relocated to the former Heath Elementary School on Jacobs Road. Election results. Voters returned Alyssa Villarengo to her select board seat for a second term by a 124-61 vote against challenger Tucker Jenkins, and in a three-way contest for two seats on the Municipal Light Board, incumbent David Gordon was elected with 124 votes and William Fontes with 117 votes. Candidate Dina Briggs received 58 votes. The following uncontested candidates were also elected. All are for three-year terms unless otherwise noted. Board of Assessors, Ann Emmett. Planning Board, Peter Chereau, five-year seat. Finance Committee, Wendy Whalen. Library Trustee, Emily Cross. Constable William Emmett. Moderator, Eric Sumner. No one ran for an open two-year term on the Planning Board, so the select board will appoint someone to that post. Also, no one ran for a vacant two-year seat on the school committee. Although John Musaticchio received the greatest number of write-in votes for school committee, town clerk Mary Sumner said on Monday that Musaticchio has declined to accept the position. Out of Heath's 571 registered voters, 185 voted in Friday's town election, making for a 32.4% turnout. Next, residents okay new fire truck clicker-based voting system. All 33 articles approved with some amendments. This was written by Shelby Brock, managing editor, Shutesbury. Voters at Saturday's annual town meeting authorized the town to borrow $800,000 for a new fire engine and transfer $5,700 from free cash for a clicker-based voting system for town meetings, while also choosing to expand the existing Safe Community bylaw with a new Shutesbury Protect bylaw. With 320 voters in attendance, the town approved all 33 warrant articles, including a nearly $8.33 million spending plan for fiscal year 2027. The budget includes a $163,981 or 6.3% increase for the elementary school, bringing the total to $2.76 million in FY27, while Shutesbury's assessment for the Amherst Pelham Regional School District is going up by $12,357, a 0.73% increase to a total of $1.79 million. Fire truck. Among the articles that inspired the most discussion was the purchase of an $800,000 fire truck to replace Engine 2, a 1996 model. After current fire chief Leonard Zawanka introduced the proposal, the first person to speak was retired fire chief Walter Tibbetts, although Tibbetts emphasized that he believes the firefighters should have the best equipment to do their jobs safely and effectively. He expressed concern that a newer, bigger vehicle would be unable to navigate Shutesbury's often narrow driveways, and that computer systems in more modern trucks make them more prone to shutting down completely in the event of any mechanical failure. "We designed this truck to be used in town," Tibbetts said of the current Engine 2, mentioning its shorter wheelbase. Citing a recent fire in North Leverett, Tibbetts added that Engine 2 performed flawlessly. "Just because it's old doesn't mean it's not any good if it's maintained properly, and these trucks have been." According to Zawanka, the new truck would be 2 feet longer than the current one, with a wheelbase that is 2.5 feet longer. It would also tote more water, doubling the capacity of Engine 2 from 1,000 gallons to 2,000 gallons. Deputy Fire Chief Richard Trimble, recounting how he spent hours at the North Leverett fire next to Engine 2, breathing unfiltered diesel, spoke to how a new vehicle would mean increased safety for Shutesbury's firefighters. "We need the safest truck we can get," he said. Although the possibility of refurbishing Engine 2 at a cost of $400,000 to $500,000 was discussed, Zawanka said that could mean the department could be without Engine 2 for as long as a year. Trimble added that refurbishment wouldn't come with a warranty, while a new vehicle would. After a resident requested using a paper ballot for the vote, the fire truck purchase received the necessary two-thirds majority vote, with 101 votes in favor and 27 votes against. Clicker-based voting system. Though not as large a dollar amount as the $5,700 request for a new clicker system for town meetings generated, just as much discussion before ultimately passing by majority. After Elaine Pulio was called to fill in as moderator to avoid a conflict of interest, moderator Nettie Harrington Pangallo, the town sponsor, explained that Shutesbury will able to get a trade-in credit by trading in the clickers it received from Amherst to Option Technologies, Inc., thus reducing the cost of buying an altogether new system, which would be $7,300. The trade-in arrangement also entails a 5-year warranty. Having a clicker system, rather than having town meeting members raise their cards, would make it so individual votes are private and would improve transparency by generating an exact percentage for each vote count, Harrington Pangallo said. "Those who feel in a minority may feel less welcome," she said of the current system. "My job as moderator is to make sure that every person in here can come in and speak their mind." Former town clerk Grace Benash said although she used to be strongly opposed to a clicker system, as the town should not be dependent on tools if they break, she has had a positive experience with the system in Groton, where she now works. "With totally anonymous data, a clicker system means everyone gets to vote equally." From my very first town meeting, I realized I couldn't vote because everyone would see how I was voting, and after the meeting, they'd come up and yell at me about it, Banash said of her experience in Shutesbury. She said that a clicker system is becoming the standard as more and more towns adopt them, and Shutesbury will likely never get a better financial opportunity than it would with the trade-in arrangement. She added that the technology would mean having specific vote counts, because sometimes that matters. Banash noted that towns sometimes have to hold special town meetings to retake a vote after failing to record whether a vote had reached the required two-thirds or simple majority. However, residents expressed concerns about orienting less tech-savvy people to a new system, potential equipment failure, and whether the change made financial sense. It creates more systems, more tasks, more things we have to check, more things that can go wrong, resident Paula Billups commented. It feels like an unnecessary expense, an implementation of a technology for something we can do in an analog way. Resident Laura Wall noted an appreciation for knowing how town officials are voting at town meeting, as it can help voters decide whether to re-elect them. I wonder if standing by your convictions would be something that would be eroded with these clickers, Wall said. On the other hand, Matteo Pangallo, who is serving as interim town clerk and election administrator, pointed out that town meeting has always evolved, whether that has meant allowing women to vote after the 19th Amendment was ratified or posting warrants online. We've always made changes to make town meeting more accessible and more equitable, and this change would allow that, he said, noting that voting in private means feeling free to vote your conscience. Shutesbury Protect Bylaw. Before the meeting was dissolved at 3:52 p.m., the final article, Article 33, inspired two amendments. Resident Miriam DeFant explained that the citizens' petition sought to build upon a two-paragraph bylaw that was enacted in 2025 to spell out that town staff, including police, will not enforce federal civil immigration laws unless required by a warrant. This bylaw, while great in concept, lacked the details that were needed, DeFant said of the 2025 pledge, which Gail Flashaker described as a clear and short statement of welcome. However, more than a year into the Trump administration, DeFant said the town has a better understanding of how immigration enforcement is being carried out. In particular, DeFant pointed to a portion of the 2025 bylaw that states town officials may not act as an immigration enforcement official. However, the bylaw lacks definitions to spell out what kinds of actions would be prohibited, with DeFant arguing that enacting a more thorough bylaw is important for the community to have trust and for law enforcement to have clarity. Although Article 33 originally asked to delete the 2025 bylaw and replace it, voters ultimately decided through amendments that the two bylaws should coexist, retaining the original statement of welcome. Attempting to eliminate confusion, they opted to name the 2026 version the Shutesbury Protect Bylaw after the Protect Act on the state level. Other articles included using $64,318 in free cash to buy the highway department a new Kubota tractor and another $10,630 to buy a slide-in sprayer that will go on one of the highway department's dump trucks to help with dust control on dirt roads. Using $89,000 in Community Preservation Act funding to buy 9 acres between Wendell and Locks Pond Roads to add to the South Brook Conservation Area, with 2 acres offering potential for an affordable housing site. Updating the town's personnel bylaw that was last revised in 2006 to add remote hybrid work options in consideration of modern technology, and to update bereavement, vacation, and leave times. Using $15,725 from free cash to have a third-party service assist with digitizing physical municipal records. Transferring $15,000 from free cash to replace the dividing curtain in the school gymnasium cafeteria. Using $6,000 in free cash to buy 2 snowblowers that will be used for school walkways and emergency exits at the school, replacing the tractor that has been used. Next, Walton claims select board seat. Victor earned 381 votes to challengers 147. This was written by staff writer Aliana Marietta Schutzberry. In a contested race for a 3-year seat on the select board, Finance Committee member James Walton Jr. beat out Planning Board Associate member Thomas Seifert in a landslide. At the polls on Saturday, Watson earned 381 votes, while Seifert received 147. Walton's win means he must step down from the Finance Committee after the first year of his 3-year term, leaving behind an empty seat. "I'm going to miss working with them," Walton said of his Finance Committee colleagues on Monday. "They're a really good, strong team, so they're going to continue to do really well." Walton will fill the seat held by Rita Farrell, who opted not to seek re-election after serving on the select board for 6 years. Upon hearing about his win, Walton said he felt elated. "It's a good feeling," Walton said. "I can't wait to jump in and get to work." While campaigning for the select board seat, Walton said he learned from several groups in town about what's important to them, reaffirming his top priority as a select board member, which is to ease the tax burden for residents. "The squeeze that we all feel as taxpayers, that squeeze is getting tighter, and that's going to be our priority, is to identify some of the ways to take that pressure off," he said. Along with hearing residents' concerns, Walton said the campaigning process reaffirmed for him residents' commitment to improving their town, the same dedication that powered the creation of municipal broadband and a new library, Walton said. "We're going to use that same kind of chemistry and expertise to solve our tax challenges," Walton said. "I've got my marching orders of what's important, and I'm looking forward to working with the town to address those." Other election results. 540 residents, or 34.6% of registered voters in town, cast their ballots in Saturday's town election. Of the 540 voters, 425 voted in person at Schutzberry Elementary School, while the remaining 115 voted early, electing the following town officials. Board of Health, 2 seats with 3-year terms. Claire Pless, 430 votes, and Garrison Simonson, 421 votes. Library Trustees, 2 seats with 3-year terms. Elizabeth Murphy, 428 votes, and Ann Graham, 422 votes. Cemetery Commission, 3-year term. Walter Tibbetts, 477 votes. Constable Walter Tibbetts, write-in candidate, 5 votes. Municipal Light Plant Board, 3-year term, Andrew Reagan, 436 votes. Planning Board, 2 seats with 3-year terms, Stephen Bressler, 422 votes, and Michael DiCeria, 420 votes. Additionally, Thomas Seifert received 66 write-in votes for a third vacant position that he did not have any ballot candidates running. School committee, 2 seats with 3-year terms. Anna Hurd, 428 votes, and Megan Lennon, write-in candidate, 35 votes. Town clerk, Leslie Bracebridge, write-in candidate, 20 votes. According to Matteo Pangallo, who is serving as interim town clerk and election administrator, Lennon was the only write-in winner to confirm acceptance of their position as of Monday afternoon. For the ballot question, residents voted to switch the town clerk's role from an elected position to an appointed position, with 363 votes in favor of the change and 109 against it. Town meeting attendees had approved the switch at a special town meeting last fall. Next, we have 2 obituaries and 2 death notices. Greenfield. Nancy Nana A. George, 91, of Harrison Avenue, passed away May 8th at the Baystate Franklin Medical Center in Greenfield. She was born in Coleraine on January 6, 1935. She is survived by her 3 children, Gary George, Linda Mamani, and Jefferson George, spouse Janice, her 4 grandchildren, and her 5 great-grandchildren. Funeral services will be held Friday, May 15 at 10 a.m. at the Kostansky Funeral Home, 220 Federal Street, Greenfield. Burial will follow at Arms Cemetery in Shelburne Falls. A calling hour will be held from 9 a.m. until the time of the service at the funeral home. Orange. It is with heartfelt sorrow that we announce the passing of Louise Marie Hamill, fondly known to many as Wheezy, on May 8. Louise was born on June 27, 1963, in Fitchburg, Massachusetts. She is survived by her husband, Stephen Hamill, her children, Alicia Bedard and Andre Bedard, and her 10 grandchildren. A funeral mass will be held on Monday, May 18, at 11 a.m. in Our Lady Immaculate Church, 192 School Street, Athol. Burial will follow in South Cemetery, Orange. Calling hours will be held on Sunday, May 17, from 1 to 4 p.m. at the funeral home. William N. Clark of Heath, age 83, passed Tuesday, January 13, 2026. A celebration of life for William will be held on Saturday, May 16th from 12 to 4 p.m. at 110 Branch Hill Road in Heath. Family and friends are invited to gather in remembrance of a life that meant so much to so many. A buffet meal will be available. All who knew and loved Bill are welcome to attend. Wendell, Diana Dunn, age 68, passed Saturday, May 9. Arrangements under the direction of the Kostansky Funeral Home are incomplete at this time. For condolences, please visit KostanskyFuneralHome.com. Next, Montague Mann, sentenced to 18 to 20 years. Ryan Montpelier pleads guilty to 12 charges related to child sexual abuse. This was written by staff writer Dominic Poley. Greenfield, a Montague man will spend 18 to 20 years in state prison after pleading guilty in Franklin County Superior Court to 12 charges related to child sexual abuse. Ryan Montpelier, 39, will also be on 7 years of supervised probation following his release, according to the sentence imposed by Judge Jeremy Bucci. Montpelier appeared in court on Friday, May 8, to change his plea to guilty on 3 counts of indecent assault and battery on a child under the age of 14, 4 counts of posing or exhibiting a child in a state of nudity, 4 counts of possession of child sexual abuse material, and 1 count of disseminating harmful materials to minors. Montpelier was already a level 3 sex offender and was sentenced as a subsequent offender on the 3 counts of indecent assault and battery due to a similar conviction in 2008. These convictions require Montpelier to continue to register as a sex offender. According to the Northwestern District Attorney's Office, the investigation began after the Hampshire Franklin State Police Detective Unit received a tip from the National Center for Missing and Exploited Children regarding an Instagram user sending harmful material to a minor and requesting naked pictures from that same minor, who identified herself as a 13-year-old girl. The State Police Detective Unit reportedly obtained and executed a search warrant on Montpelier's digital accounts. The investigation subsequently revealed that Montpelier was both collecting child sexual abuse material and creating new material of at least 2 children aged 5 and 2. Assistant District Attorneys Stephanie Jimenez and Jillian Parent prosecuted the case. Family Service Advocate Linda Rogers provided support to the victim's mother. The sentence was jointly recommended by the state and defense attorney, Allison Pash. This sentence demonstrates that individuals who exploit children, whether online or in person, will be aggressively investigated and prosecuted by this office, Jimenez said in a statement. The harm inflicted upon the children depicted in the images and videos collected by the defendant, as well as those he created himself, is immeasurable and cannot be undone. Our office remains committed to protecting vulnerable children and holding offenders fully accountable for the devastating harm they cause. This prosecution was the result of extensive collaboration among multiple law enforcement agencies working together to protect children from exploitation, she added. We are grateful to everyone whose efforts helped hold the defendant accountable, especially Trooper Paul Margay of the State Police Detective Unit, whose investigative work led to the identification of a previously unidentified victim. After Montpelier is released, he will be required to participate in and complete a sex offender evaluation and recommended treatment, have no unsupervised contact with children under 18 years of age, not reside with or have overnight stays with minors, have no contact with the victim, comply with the Sex Offender Registry Board, wear a GPS monitoring device, and submit to random searches of all digital devices. Next, Council on Aging defends senior outreach position. Town seeks metrics for position amid funding concerns. This was written by Scott Mersbach, staff writer. Leverett, a part-time community and events coordinator for the Council on Aging, has been a boon to town elders since beginning her tenure last year, according to members of the town panel. In a discussion with the select board last week, Council on Aging members said the 15 hours per week that Johanna Hall works has improved the lives of Leverett senior citizens. But members are concerned that to continue funding the position, the Select Board, Finance Committee, and Personnel Board are asking for specific metrics that may be impossible to provide. Jaya Plavin, the Council on Aging's vice chair, said it's uncertain whether the details of Hall's work will be sufficient to guarantee the town keeps supporting this position. During budget season, the Council on Aging said Hall had reached more than 100 senior citizens, meeting up with them at Town Hall or the library. Tom Hankinson, who chairs the Personnel Board, said goals of the position should be seen as aspirational and that providing regular updates on the work that Hall is doing will demonstrate why the position is being funded. Council on Aging member Tom Wolfe said he is seeing positive outcomes in that more people are coming to the weekly lunches and more outreach is being done. Community development is what she's doing, Wolfe said. Select Board member Jed Projansky said relaying this information to the public is important. You need to sell your story to the town every day, Projansky said. Judy Fonch, who chairs the Council on Aging, said she has been doing this through the Leverett Connects listserv, though she worries about inundating that forum. Dudleyville Roadwork Town Center Project. In other business, Town Administrator Marjorie McGinnis said the first phase of culvert and swale work on a 1.4-mile stretch of Dudleyville Road is supposed to be complete by May 15. Funded through a $1 million grant from the MassWorks Infrastructure Program, McGinnis said about $140,000 will remain, which could be used to pay tie and bond to design the next phase. The second part of the project, if again funded by the state, would include stabilization of banks along the road. McGinnis said she is also applying to the state's Community One Stop for Growth program for the design of a town center project. This would entail getting input from residents to create a plan that might include sidewalks extending along Montague Road to the Leverett Elementary School and Leverett Library and other forms of complete streets. Richard Nathorst, who serves on the planning board, said sidewalks are an inquiry he often receives. The application for this money has not yet been successful, so McGinnis said she might get help with writing it from the Franklin Regional Council of Governments. The select board also appointed Jesse Phillips, a fire and safety officer at the University of Massachusetts Amherst, to the town's fire department, and residents Tom Ewing and Tillman Wolfe to the Capital Planning Committee. Next, food and farms, savoring the slice. Chipotle quiche trades sweet for a little heat for annual Pi Day celebration. This was written by Tinky Weisblatt. A few years ago, I shared a recipe from my church's Pi Day. Some people observe Pi Day on Pi Day, that is, on March 14, 3.14, to celebrate the magical, irrational, mathematical constant pi. To the members of the Federated Church in Charlemont, Pi Day is the date of our annual meeting, usually in early May. We all bake and bring pies to make the business meeting go more smoothly and to keep us awake during the meeting. The serving of pie at the annual meeting began decades ago. Village life and church life was different then. The people who ran the church, mostly middle-aged, married, heterosexual couples, spent much of their spare time in church-related activities. They maintained the building pretty much all by themselves, created crafts to sell at the annual bazaar organized by the now-defunct Ladies' Aid Society, and devoted many days and nights to meetings and activities at the church. The annual meeting was held on a weeknight after supper. The couples brought pie to sweeten the occasion and to serve as dessert for the evening meal they had enjoyed earlier at home. Some time ago, my guess is that this took place during the 1990s, the leadership noticed that church members were no longer turning out in large numbers for meetings on weeknights. People's work days had lengthened, so they couldn't necessarily come to an early weeknight meeting. Moreover, most church members tended and tend to find most of their social life outside of church activities. Many of us still go to church frequently, but we limit the amount of spare time we spend on church business. The meeting was moved to a Sunday after church. People who attended church regularly were already in the building and didn't have to make a return trip on a weeknight, so attendance went back up. The pie tradition continued because most people like pie, and because for many church members, breakfast is a mere memory by the time the church service ends. For other church members, breakfast that day isn't a memory at all. I am one of those. I like to maximize my time in bed in the morning and don't eat anything before I go to church. In short, we are all ready to eat, and pie is filling and popular. I personally don't care over much for sweet pies. While I love fruit, but don't see why it needs to be surrounded by a heavy crust in order to be consumed. I know this is heresy to many New Englanders. I hope my Vermont-bred grandmother isn't reading this column up in heaven. I need to bring a quiche to Pie Day. For a number of years, mine was the only non-sweet pie served that day. Recently, however, quiches and frittatas have grown in popularity. At Pie Day on May 3 of this year, we served almost as many savory pies as sweet ones. I applaud this trend. For my own quiche, I thought I would adapt the jalapeno popper dip my friend Liz made a couple of weeks ago. This recipe was in this column on April 28. I ended up doing something a bit different. First, instead of jalapenos, I decided to flavor my quiche with a related pepper, chipotle. As readers may know, chipotles are smoked jalapenos. They tend to be a little less spicy than your average unsmoked pepper, but more complex in flavor because of their smokiness. In addition to swapping in chipotle for the jalapenos, I decided to add some fun vegetables, frozen corn, sweet bell pepper, and part of a can of tomatoes with green chilies. For convenience, I used a commercial pie shell from Boston Baking, which I purchased a few months ago at Whole Foods Market in Hadley, and then froze. If you would like this week's recipe, please contact the station by calling 413-747-7337 or emailing Liam at valleyeyeradio.org. That's all the time we have left for today. We thank you for listening to Valley Eye Radio, and we hope you have enjoyed it. This is Karen signing off.
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4: 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This is Scott Alexander for Valley Eye Radio, reading the Country Journal, devoted to the needs of the hill towns, which include Ashfield, Beckett, Chester, Chesterfield, Cummington, Dalton, East Hampton, Florence, Goshen, Granville, Hawley, Haydensville, Hinsdale, Huntington, Middlefield, Montgomery, Peru, Plainfield, Russell, Southampton, Washington, Westfield, West Hampton, Windsor, Williamsburg, and Worthington. First up, Chester on Track, set for May 16th by Wendy Long. This year marks the 35th and annual Chester on Track, which will be held rain or shine on Saturday, May 16th from 9 a.m. to 4 p.m. Events will be held all over the downtown area, including at the Chester Railway Museum, a National Historic Landmark, on Prospect Street and on Emory Field. Parking is available at the Old Elementary School, at the railway station on Riverfront Drive, and along Emory Street. Organizer David Pierce said they might also have parking spaces on Emory Field.

0: 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The material being read is the copyright property of the publications being read. Access to this program is solely for persons who cannot read the original printed version due to a visual impairment or other disability. By continuing to listen, you confirm that you have such a condition.
1: Previously used as a dining car by Bernie's Dining Depot in Chicopee. While in the area, the Chester Granite Saw across from the railway station is an interesting stop, as is the self-guided hike to the first American cluster of Keystone Arch Railroad bridges, which are also National Historic Landmarks. They are along Massachusetts' first national and wild scenic river. History buffs enjoy meeting with Continental Revolutionary War reenactors, Civilian Conservation Corps, camp reenactors, and viewing a blacksmith demonstration. There are numerous vehicles and engines at the parade, and exhibits afterwards include antique fire engines, Model A's, and Model T cars, a one-lung steam and gas engine demonstrations, and G-scale live steam exhibits. Our next article, Birds of Prey Program is a hoot. Chester, Hamilton Memorial Library recently held a Birds of Prey event with wildlife rehabilitator Tom Riccardi. The event was held at the Chester Town Hall and was very successful, with 116 people attending. There are three pictures, two of which are two birds, both a vulture and a barred owl. A third picture shows children and adults alike that are amazed by this event. Next in Blandford, Board Here, Projects for Bicentennial Park, by Mary Cronum, correspondent. George Reichart brought the select board up to date on ongoing work at Bicentennial Park. There is a volunteer program involving members of the community who have taken on garden care at the Main Street Park. There is money to be spent by July 1st and assessing the needs of the park. The wall on the right-hand site deteriorated and needed to be replaced, probably in the fall. Reichart said this required funds. There are several flat stones that fell or removed and needed to be replaced. He asked to know how much money was available for supplies and projects and access to the basement of the Old Town Hall for supplies. According to Chair Jackie Corey, there was $8,901 available to spend and would like him to come back to the board with costs. Memorial Bench. Mark Boomsma approached the board as a member of the Volunteer Fire Department, proposing a memorial bench for Deputy Fire Chief Thomas Ackley with plantings. He suggested the rear of Watson Park, and board member Ted Cousineau suggested a place closer to the front of the park, where the flagpole is, so people can see it, he said. He also asked Boomsma to include talking to the Historical Commission about such a bench. Senior Tax Write-Off. The Council on Aging Senior Tax Write-Off is organized and set to go, according to COA Director Margit McCuskey and Assessor Michaela Smith. Corey asked if it would be possible to get it off the ground July 1st. The Finance Committee has budgeted $15,000 for this purpose. The program is open to residents who own their homes who are 60 or older and would be paid the state minimum wage, and the senior would be responsible for the Medicare portion of the monies to go to the tax amount. There will be an adjustment on their tax bill. McCuskey said that the COA

0: I would like to send a memo to all the department heads regarding the details of the tax write-off program, not to create a new job or task, but something they actually need help with. She cited the town clerk's office and tax collector's mailings as examples. Department jobs available will be posted in several places, similar to other town postings, and be listed on the website. Corey then moved on to, one of the things we're going to do is post the hours of when people are in the building. The vision is to coordinate the Americans with Disabilities Act functions in the town hall with signage and a scrolling announcement on a television in the lobby, letting people know who is in the building and where they are located, and if necessary, how to contact an office if no one is in the building from that particular office. The assessor's office, for example, is open Monday and Wednesday from 9 a.m. to 4 p.m. Messages can be left on the telephone or sent via email, and the assessor's office will respond. Next up, Mary Cronum writes, Blandford FCC has new pastor. Pastor Tom Krause began his service with the First Congregational Church of Blandford on Sunday, May 3rd. He and his wife, Gina, will be in residence at the parsonage next door to the church by the end of May. Pastor Krause served in the ministry for over 30 years with a passion for preaching the gospel, strengthening the local church, and developing leaders. His ministry reflected church revitalization, discipleship, and a heart for those often overlooked. He said he is looking forward to being in Blandford and recognizes the certainty that God has called us there. Pastor Krause can be reached at the next phone number of 413-688-8147. Next up in Otis, Herman Melville in the Berkshires, author, speaks June 16th. The Otis Historical Commission and Otis Preservation Trust, in coordination with the Otis Library, present local author John Dixon discussing his newest book, Herman Melville in the Berkshires, on Tuesday, June 16th at 6 p.m. at the Town of Otis Library, 48 North Main Road. Dixon will share his book followed by a question-and-answer session. Admission is free, but registration is required. The author, Herman Melville, first came to the Berkshires as a young boy and was so inspired by the surroundings that he returned to live here for 13 years, during one of the most productive writing periods of his life. He finished his masterpiece, Moby Dick, in his first year, seated in his study with a view of Mount Greylock. His first love is the way his cousin described his relationship to his adopted home. Here he wandered on foot and horseback to all corners of the country, tapping into the Berkshires in his art. The places he explored are sprinkled through the pages in his stories. He wrote what he saw, and what he saw helped him compose. Now let's go to Plainfield Historical Society presents Our Old House, Uncovering the Past. Our Old House, Uncovering the Past is a project that explores the histories of 13 historic homes located within Plainfield's historic district. Together, these houses offer a glimpse into everyday life in Plainfield from the late 18th century to the present day. By examining the buildings themselves, along with deeds, maps, photographs, and other historical records, the project reveals how architecture, ownership, and community history intertwine to tell the larger story of the town. The Plainfield Historical Society will present this project in a special museum-like exhibition at the Shaw Memorial Library. The exhibition will feature posters, photographs, slideshows, historic artifacts, and a virtual tour highlighting the homes and the stories uncovered through research. The exhibit will run from Saturday, May 9th to Saturday, June 27th. Next up, Huntington Council on Aging announces upcoming May News events. The Huntington Council on Aging hosts the following events at Stanton Hall, 26 Russell Road. Games and goodies take place on Tuesday, May 12th from 1 to 3 p.m. Seniors play board games and enjoy free snacks. Ed Bentley and Ron Compagna provide great music on May 13th from 2 to 3 p.m. Blood Pressure Clinic and Women's Health Presentation takes place Wednesday, May 20th from 1 to 2 p.m. On Wednesday, May 27th at 2 p.m., the movie The Titanic will be shown. Memory Cafe include presentations and music events and are open to cafe participants. The Weekly Cafe provides seniors with activities while their caregivers participate in a support group. The cafe is open to all with or without memory issues. Our next article, hydrant flushing occurs May 11th through May 22nd. Huntington. The Town of Huntington Water Department will flush fired hydrants beginning Monday, May 11th through Friday, May 22nd between the hours of 9 a.m. to 1 p.m. During the process, Water Department employees open fire hydrant valves and run water down the street. Although it may appear to waste water, it is an important preventative maintenance activity they undertake to maintain the integrity of the water system and allow them to continue to deliver the highest quality water possible to their customers. The primary purpose of this program is to verify the proper operation of the town's fire hydrants through periodic inspections, flow testing, and preventative maintenance. Secondarily, a proactive hydrant flushing program is the key to mitigating water quality related aesthetic problems by removing accumulated iron and manganese mineral deposits from the water line. Fire hydrant flushing may cause temporary inconvenience such as a reduction in water pressure and aesthetic issues such as discoloration of the drinking water. Discolored water poses no threat to the public's health, but it will stain laundry, and if consumed, it may have an unpleasant taste. Residents should be certain all discolored water is out of their home's plumbing and hot water heater prior to laundering clothes or drinking. If they notice discolored water coming from their fixtures, they need to flush the cold water for approximately 5 minutes. Next up, Town of Huntington received $700,000 DEP grant. Boston. The Healy Driscoll administration announced more than $10.3 million in grants awarded to 18 public water suppliers to promote consistent access to clean drinking water for Massachusetts residents. The Mass Department of Environmental Protection selected these projects to help treat and remove contaminants. Huntington Water Department in Huntington received a $700,000 grant. The public water system will use these funds for connection of a household with PFAS contamination to the existing public water system and testing of neighboring private wells. Our next article is Blandford Town Election takes place June 13th. The ballot for the annual town election on Saturday, June 13th, will have two contests. Vying for the seat on the select board are incumbent Kara Latundra, Bradley E. Curry, and Corinne Chartrand. William Bill Lavakis, a potential fourth candidate, did not turn in nomination papers and will not be on the ballot. The second contest is for Water Commissioner, which has Stephen Gemiolo, and Lavakis running for this position. Polling hours are 10 a.m. to 4 p.m., and the application for a mail-in ballot is on the town website. Next up, BHS seeks historical families to participate in parade. The Blandford Historical Society seeks historical families to participate in the Blandford Town Parade on Saturday, June 27th. The parade is part of the festivities being planned for the town's Happy Birthday America 250th celebration, which will kick off Independence Day a whole week early. The parade theme is Then and Now, celebrating Blandford's history, heritage, and community spirit. If a family has been in Blandford continuously for at least 100 years, since 1926 or before, BHS would like them to honor their ancestors by participating in the parade lineup. The Historical Society provides banners honoring each family name. The parade is about a half mile, starting at the town offices and ending at the Blandford Fairgrounds. If the walk is too much for elderly family members, there is an option to ride in a vehicle of some kind. If people aren't sure how long their family has been in town, the BHS can help with that. Next up, firefighters get brush fire under control. Worthington. A shift in the wind and a dry brush pile fire got out of control. A quick response by the Worthington Fire Department, assisted by the Chesterfield Fire Department, Massachusetts Department of Conservation and Recreation, and with traffic control by the Massachusetts Department of Environmental Police, got the fire under control. The Worthington Fire Department thanks all who helped out. Although not in the article, the pictures give the impression that a pile of brush was purposely set to remove excess brush. The accompanying pictures read, "A shift in the wind caused a brush fire to get out of control. Firefighters stay on the scene to make sure the fire stays under control. Worthington Fire Department rescue truck responded to the fire," and shows the red and white trucks from local fire departments in the picture and the fire going out. Kudos go to the firefighters themselves. Next in East Hampton, Bank ESB's Funding Their Futures program supports local education. East Hampton. Bank ESB announces the success of its Funding Their Futures program, a community-driven initiative that supports local education while helping to strengthen the communities it serves. In 2025, the program raised more than $8,000, benefiting 13 local school systems and educational foundations. As part of the Giving Tree, Bank ESB's charitable giving initiative focused on unlocking potential in local communities. Funding Their Futures turns everyday banking into meaningful impact. Through the program, Bank ESB donates $10 for every new Get Real checking account opened, with customers choosing which participating local school system, or educational foundation receives the donation. Each organization can then use the funds in whatever way is most beneficial for its students and educational priorities. Next in Westfield, on Wednesday, May 27th at 6 p.m., the Alzheimer's Association Support Group meets in Ombrook Village Senior Living and Memory Support Community, 551 North Road. Caregivers and family members are invited to enjoy light refreshments and to share their personal experiences and strategies for communicating with their loved ones. 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Groups are held on the last Wednesday of the month. Next, in Northampton, Freedom Credit Union supports Bed for Every Child program. Freedom Credit Union invited the community to support a Bed for Every Child by making cash donations at any of its branches throughout May. Donations help provide beds to children in Massachusetts who do not have a bed of their own. A bed is more than a place to sleep. It provides comfort, stability, and a sense of security that every child deserves. Through this month of giving campaign, Freedom is proud to support an effort that helps children rest easier and wake up ready to learn, grow, and thrive. Next up, Florence Bank supports Belchertown Little League. Florence. The Florence Bank announced it donated $25,000 to the Belchertown Little League to support the renovation of Yulm's-Warner Field, affectionately known as Mini Fenway. The planned upgrades include a covered batting cage, American Disability Act compliant restrooms, a storage shed, and a concession stand. Additionally, the iconic Green Monster Wall, which had previously been constructed by volunteers using donated materials, will be completely rebuilt. Founded in 2002, the Belchertown Little League serves over 4,000 children from across Belchertown and seven of its neighboring towns, including Granby, Chicopee, Holyoke, South Hadley, Ware, Warren, and Palmer. Next in Chester, Granite Saw Tour takes place May 16th. The Western Massachusetts Hilltown Hikers announced a day of open tours at the historic Granite Saw property in Chester. Tour guides will be at 9 Prospect Street, across from the historic Chester Railway Station, from 9 a.m. to 5 p.m. Historical tours are on a rolling basis with no need to register. Historical artifacts, media boards, and more, all from this era, are on display. Participants take home a piece of the Chester Blue Granite for all who visit. They have raffles, granite saw and lost railroad shirts, safety vests, water bottles, free handouts, and more. The Chester Granite Saw is a stone cutting and finishing plant established in 1870 in historic Chester Factory Village. It was purchased by the current president of the Western Mass Hilltown Hikers in September 2023 and donated to that nonprofit to conserve and historically preserve the entire mill operation. It is open to the public dawn to dusk every day with a walking path that passes by the old buildings, machinery, and the 12-foot diameter shot saw structure, which is still standing today. The Hilltown Hikers and its volunteers are cleaning up this property after 80 years of abandonment by cutting back invasive species, dead ash, trees, fallen trees, and 8 to 12 inches of sediment that have covered its floors. This project is one of a kind in Western Massachusetts, and as the first stone finishing plant in the area where granite and even on occasion marble was brought to Chester to be cut and finished for monuments, historical buildings, and more, and shipped throughout the country by rail on its own Boston and Albany siding, which visitors can see today. People may be a part of this historic project to be enjoyed by generations to come by donating or volunteering on www.hilltownhikers.com. Next, Chester Cultural Council lists 2026 grants. The Chester Cultural Council announced the 2026 grant recipients of the Mass Cultural Council and Town of Chester, funding total of $7,500 for the 2026 local cultural grant cycle. Receiving 22 grant requests, the council awarded 13 grants. The Chester Cultural Council is part of a network of 329 local cultural councils serving all 351 cities and towns in the Commonwealth. The LCC program is the nation's largest grassroots cultural funding network, supporting thousands of community-based projects in the arts, humanities, and sciences every year. The state legislature provides an annual appropriation to Mass Cultural Council, a state agency which then allocates funds to each community. A council of municipality appointed volunteer members makes decisions about which activities, programs, festivals, and projects to support at the community level. Next up in Worthington, Garden Club holds program May 12th. The Worthington Garden Club presents ornamental alternatives, replacing invasive species with natives on Tuesday, May 12th at 6 p.m. in the Worthington Town Hall, 160 Huntington Road. This program, open to the public, calls out trees, vines, shrubs, and perennials from Massachusetts invasive lists and offers native alternatives that deliver extra landscape value. Chris Ferraro, Cornell Master Gardener, is the presenter. And now from the obituary, I have a death notice. Rosemary S. Caputo, date of death, February 21st, 2026. A committal service will be held on May 16th, 2026 at 11 a.m. at the St. Thomas Cemetery in Huntington. This has been Scott Alexander for Valley Eye Radio. Have a great day, folks.
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2: I am reading from the Asheville News. This is the May 2026 edition. I start, as always, with the front page. Lead article above the fold is entitled Miracle of the Pantry. Army of Volunteers, Backbone of Food Pantry, needs reinforcements as Old Guard retires. It's written by Molly Babies. For 20 years, Pat Thayer has been the engineer of what one recent volunteer called a well-oiled machine, the Hilltown Church's Food Pantry. Thayer has established partnerships with local farms and food distribution networks, collaborated with local nonprofits, navigated federal and state regulatory mandates, and engaged and trained dozens of volunteers to serve a growing number of families throughout West County who lack consistent access to food that is healthy, balanced, and increasingly local. It is more than a full-time job, admits Thayer, who volunteers her time. Even with terrific support from husband Will and more recently daughter Trish Kittredge, she admits she needs to step back and allow others to take over. A serious back injury last fall limited Thayer's ability to be at the pantry, but proof of her long-term planning and coordination is evident in the increasingly self-directed work of volunteers and partners. While experienced volunteers are fairly self-sufficient, the majority are older and retired. Rick Chandler, a volunteer for 11 years, wonders who will take over when Thayer fully retires and many current volunteers age out. Who will step up to fill the hundreds of hours volunteers contribute each month? Who will be willing to undertake the growing responsibilities of the director? Is this all-volunteer effort sustainable given the growing need? Thayer is adamant that the current organization is essential. The food pantry is all-volunteer. There are no paid positions. To hire a professional coordinator would change the whole passion within the organization. It is what she calls the miracle of the pantry. Growth over time. In the past decade, the number of families requesting food assistance has more than doubled. The Greater Boston Food Bank and Mass General Brigham issued a new statewide report stating that 48% of people in Franklin and Hampshire counties faced food insecurity in 2025, according to a report in the Greenfield Recorder on April 25. Now in its 40th year, the pantry's twice-monthly distributions serve 121 families, representing 580 individuals from 11 West County towns: Ashfield, Buckland, Charlemont, Coleraine, Conway, Holly, Heath, Monroe, Plainfield, Rowe, and Shelburne. An additional 60 families get bags of food packed at the pantry and delivered by volunteers coordinated by the Mary Lyon Foundation. When Executive Director Kristen Talona Baker learned that 411 of the 700 Mohawk Trail Regional School District students live at or below the poverty line, she knew that support needed to be more than books or scholarships. She knew of people who work but still don't have enough money to feed their families and cannot stop by during the limited weekday distribution hours. Since the pantry doesn't have the capacity to handle more than 60 families, there is a waiting list. At a February meeting of the pantry's Board of Trustees, Kate Hussant Scarborough, agency recruitment coordinator at the Food Bank of Western Massachusetts, reflected on the increase in participants and visits. The Ashfield Pantry is one of 200 frontline food pantries, shelters, and meal sites across the four counties of Western Massachusetts. Last year, the pantry received 89,166 pounds of food, which cost the organization just $2,500. Scarborough reported that the most recent 4 months showed the pantry received 64,800 pounds, double the equivalent 4 months of the prior year. The growth in numbers places the pantry in the largest category, which qualifies it for additional food from the Chicopee Food Bank. That means more deliveries and more volunteer effort. A huge amount of paperwork keeps the massive effort ongoing. Someone needs to record the food delivered, inventory remaining food, rotate the food so it is distributed ahead of the sell-by date, and order food for the next delivery. At the end of the month, a reconciliation sheet documents how much food was distributed. USDA compliance requires documentation. All storage spaces need to be inspected regularly. Someone needs to write the grants that underwrite these services and coordinate the annual appeal. Regular updates record the number of people served, emergency deliveries, and other service provided. Someone must be certified in food safety training. All of this has been handled by Thayer. After her back injury, Trish Kittredge stepped up to cover many of these efforts, but she says it is way more than one person can handle. Erica Ladd, a licensed nutritionist, is learning how to manage USDA requirements. Tuesday distribution of food to families would not be possible without hundreds of monthly volunteer hours behind the scene. Key to this network of volunteers is Marge Sinical, who stepped up to coordinate the volunteers. She regularly sends out a schedule to 36 people listing their duties and when they need to show up. It takes a village. The bi-monthly distribution schedule begins the prior Sunday when Richard Clarity sets up a double dozen tables in four long rows in Friendship Hall at the Ashfield Congregational Church. Monday at 1 p.m., 10 volunteers arrive and immediately begin work at several stations. They work singly or in teams to pack bags of canned and packaged goods, meat, produce, and dairy for the 60 Mary Lyon families. When those bags are filled, they are stored for Tuesday deliveries. The variety of food is remarkable. In addition to packaged food from the food bank, produce and meat come from local farms. Porter Family Farm, Hatfield Beef, Warner Family Farm, Bug Hill Farm, Fern Hill Farm, Foxtrot Farm, Just Roots, Atherton Farm, and Marty's Local, a clearinghouse between farmers and Boston Market. The former Side Hill Farm, now Macagene, donates yogurt. John McGibbon picks up bread and desserts donated by the Big Y. Judy Willis coordinates milk from our family farms. When a federal grant to Fern Hill Farm was canceled after it purchased seed and fertilizer, the pantry prepaid their cost of providing food regularly rather than wait for delivery when harvested. A similar arrangement was made with Bug Hill Farm. On Monday, canned vegetables and fruits, dried fruits and nuts, rice, dry and canned beans, soups, milk, and fruit juices are lined up one row of tables, leaving room for refrigerated items such as eggs, milk, yogurt, cheese, and meat to be added early Tuesday. On the opposite side of the hall, fresh produce delivered from participating farms is stacked on two parallel rows of tables with additional canned and packaged goods, pasta, cereal, breads, tomato sauces, pouches, packaged meals at the other end. Within 2.5 hours, the tables are ready. The cardboard has been bundled and set out to go to the transfer station, and the packers unwind in friendly conversations. Their work is completed. Tuesday deliveries. Every other Tuesday, the church is a beehive of activity, evident from the number of cars entering and leaving the parking lot. The day begins early for Liza Manchester. Having worked Monday packing frozen meats for the Mary Lyon deliveries, she arrives around 8:30 a.m. with lists she has prepared for each of the 15 drivers, detailing the number of bags for each family along with their names and addresses. She greets each driver with a big smile and helps them load their cars while her eyes continue to track who needs help next. Liza estimates she spends 2.5 to 3 hours each week just coordinating drivers and their routes. Drivers begin to arrive around 10:30. Charlemont resident Evie Locke drives 30 miles to deliver food to five families. Jim Bonham and Jory McLeod deliver to five families in Charlemont. I've become more aware of food insecurity, says McLeod. I love this community, and it feels good to give back. Karen and Steve Fairbrother have the longest route, 58 miles through Charlemont and then Heath to six families. Other drivers cover deliveries through Ashfield, Conway, Shelburne Falls, Buckland, and Holly. In total, they contribute another 30 hours of volunteer time and many miles. Another team of 16 volunteers arrives around 2 p.m. to finish setting out dairy, eggs, yogurt, and other perishables for the 3 to 5 p.m. pickup time. Cars have already begun to line the driveway and parking lot for the church well before the doors open. Marge Sinical and Judy Willis greet each person as they arrive, catch up on family news, and check them in on a spreadsheet that includes their client number, size of family, and number of visits. From its beginning in 1986, when a small pantry was launched by Ruth Julian at St. John's Episcopal Church, and through its growth and subsequent move to the Congregational Church in 1995, the pantry has not required clients to prove residency or income. Individuals simply self-declare that they need this assistance. We keep as little information as possible on the clients. Cynical says, once the doors open, there is a steady flow. Friendly conversations continue as clients and volunteers recognize each other and catch up. Volunteers continue to restock the tables. It is a convivial and lively 2 hours, after which the 16 volunteers who have been on their feet for more than 3 hours are free to leave. Three fresh volunteers, which is a recent addition, take over at 5 p.m. to return any remaining foods to shelving, refrigerators, and sheds in the parking lot. They clean up spills, take down the tables, and ensure Friendship Hall and the kitchen are left in good order. Any extra food that won't keep until the next distribution gets delivered to a refrigerator in the alley behind Buckland Plaza, where leftover bread, produce, and milk are made available. Restocking the pantry. In the week between the distributions, a new delivery of food from the food bank arrives to be unloaded and shelved. That Wednesday, 3 to 5 volunteers coordinate that massive effort. Every fourth Thursday, another truckload is delivered, requiring another 3 or 4 volunteers to unload the heavy cases of food and shelve them in the 2 rooms behind Friendship Hall. Often someone needs to drive down to Chicopee to pick up additional food if items run short. Though 4 other churches support the food pantry, St. John's, Mary Lyon Church in Buckland, and the Shelburne and Conway Congregational Churches, the impact is greatest on Ashfield's Congregational Church. The pantry monitors and reimburses the church for electricity and heat and shares the cost of plowing the parking lot. But storage and refrigeration of food fill 2 back rooms, and the pantry's 2 storage sheds occupy a corner in the church parking lot. Departing minister David Jones told the pantry board in February that hosting the pantry is a point of pride for the church. It is clearly aligned with our mission, justice, keeping the community fed and warm. It is incredibly vital and growing. Clearly, it presents a challenge to our finite space. Can volunteers sustain all this effort? As the need increases and more families are served, the question remains whether this massive effort can rely on volunteers. In particular, the effort to maintain good records, to order sufficient amounts and variety of food, to check expiration dates and food quality, negotiate agreements with suppliers and local families, and meet federal USDA requirements takes an increasing amount of time and expertise. Who will be willing to take over the work that Thayer and now Kittredge have been handling behind the scenes? As volunteers continue to age, legs and backs complain, and energy diminishes, who will volunteer to unload trucks, shelve cases of canned goods, pack and load heavy bags, and greet our neighbors in West County? This essential work is part of what makes Ashfield such a remarkable community. If you would like to join this effort, contact Cynical at margecynical@yahoo.com and take a look at the food pantry's new website, hilltownchurchesfoodpantry.org, featuring an interview with Thayer. The next front page article is entitled, Next Town Budget Balances Civic Needs, Affordability Concerns. Editor's note, this article was prepared by the Ashfield Finance Committee ahead of town meeting. The Ashfield Finance Committee would like to share some context about the proposed fiscal year 2027 budget that voters will be asked to consider at the annual town meeting. We view our role to be careful stewards of taxpayer dollars. We know that every increase in taxes has a real impact on residents, especially at a time when households are already feeling pressure from higher costs for food, utilities, insurance, and other necessities. The town is facing many of the same pressures. Costs are rising across nearly every budget category. Fuel, materials, road work, insurance, utilities, equipment, and contracted services are all more expensive than they were even a few years ago. Fortunately, despite costs in many areas going up, due to an increase in the valuations of property in the town and the availability of some free cash, this is money left over from last year's budget that was not spent, the town was able to keep the average household tax bill for fiscal year 2027 essentially the same as last year, $5,517. The proposed FY 2027 general fund budget, which does not include our two enterprise funds for sewer and broadband that are self-funded by user fees, is approximately $6.78 million, up from $6.2 million in fiscal year 2026. This is an increase of roughly 8.3%. Much of that increase is concentrated in a few major areas rather than across all departments. Education remains the single biggest component of the town budget. The education budget request for FY 2027 is $3,551,902, up from $3.312 million in fiscal year 2026, an increase of 7.23%. Although large, the education share of the general fund budget has remained relatively flat over the past 5 years, fluctuating between 51 and 54%, amounting to 52% this year. While the size of the education budget is challenging, the Finance Committee believes the Mohawk Trail Regional School District has worked hard to keep costs as low as possible while still providing essential educational services and preserving vital programs. Most town departments were able to keep their budget requests flat or close to last year's level. Public Works increased only moderately despite continued inflation and rising costs for road maintenance, fuel, and equipment. Overall, departments submitted budgets that reflect restraint and careful planning. The largest increases in this year's proposed budget were in the categories of benefits, public safety, and general government, which includes wages for many town employees in that order. The benefits budget increased by 31%. In large part driven by a 62% increase in the cost of health insurance premiums. The public safety budget increased by 16.6% to help ensure adequate police coverage for the town. The general government budget increased by 10.8%, in large part due to a need to increase wages. Ashfield depends on skilled employees to keep town government functioning well. Increasingly, the town also needs to rely more on paid staff and outside consultants as longtime volunteers retire and there are fewer people available to help with the technical and the expertise needed to meet the growing number of regulatory, financial, and operational requirements placed on municipalities. Also included in the general government budget increase are resources for the Energy Committee to hire an energy manager to help the town continue to secure valuable grants. This investment will save the town money in the long term. It also includes funds for the Conservation Commission to hire a shared conservation agent, though that cost will be offset by assessments from participating towns. Even after those expenditures, the town will still maintain a combined reserve balance of just under $1 million in stabilization funds, plus some additional free cash. We believe that this budget reflects a careful balance. It recognizes the very real concern taxpayers have about affordability, while also acknowledging the need to maintain town services, support schools, invest in infrastructure, and pay employees fairly. We would like to thank the Select Board, Town Administrator Paul McClatchy III, and other town employees, as well as department heads, committee chairs, citizens, and all our volunteers for their professional, collaborative, and diligent efforts throughout this budget season. Please attend the annual town meeting. It is an important opportunity for residents to learn more, ask questions, participate in the budgeting process, and make their voices heard. Our third and last front page story is Major Change of Season for the Ashfield Community Band. This was written by Nathaniel Brooks. There was a chill in the air of the upper floor of Town Hall the night of January 27, and not just because the thermostat wasn't turned up. Members of the Ashfield Band gathered for the organization's annual meeting had just been informed that longtime conductor Cynthia Mangson was stepping down after leading the group for an incredible 14 years. There were audible gulps in the stunned silence that followed the announcement. What, many wondered, would become of the band? Cynthia spoke into the silence with her typical grace, sharing how difficult the decision had been and voicing her confidence that the band would weather this transition. The time for a change, she said, is when the foundation is strong. Looking around the room, it was evident that Cynthia was right. With some dozen members in attendance, the meeting covered all the essentials of a vibrant community organization, personnel, governance, finances, repertoire, and planning, the annual performance calendar. But that wasn't always the case. Those of us newer to town might be surprised to learn that the Ashfield Community Band is a relatively recent addition to the life of our community. Depending on who you ask, the Ashfield Community Band came about because of a lack of buses or funding, or perhaps just a scheduling mistake on the part of the Mohawk Trail Regional School musical director. Whatever the reason, everyone agrees that in 2008, the town faced the prospect of a Memorial Day without musical accompaniment from the high school band. How do you have a parade without a band? Organizer Sandy Carter recalls thinking. She spoke to flutist and hardware store owner Laura Bissett, and the two brainstormed a list of local musicians. Motivated by patriotism and a can-do spirit, a number of these local residents came together to perform traditional military marches as part of the ceremony. Taking root. There's something special about a town band. Not every town has one. Live music adds a touch of panache to civic occasions. Members of the community can take pride in the fact that we are able to foster homegrown talent, that as a community, we aren't just surviving, but doing well enough to devote time and energy to making joyous music. Band music is also widely accessible. Many people try their hand at playing an instrument, often in school. In some cases, they might not have played since then. And in certain cases, at least in the Ashfield Community Band, since then was quite a few years ago. But once the early members had come together to perform for Memorial Day, the seed was planted and the idea of a community band began to take hold. The Mohawk High School Band returned to Ashfield's Memorial Day observances in 2010, but the Ash Tunes, as the band was then called, had gotten a taste for playing and weren't ready to hang up their instruments again. Somebody realized that Mangson, prior to moving to Ashfield in 2005, had been a public school band director for years in Colorado and had even run her own private teaching studio. A Gray on her mother's side, Cynthia had grown up visiting and loving Asheville, so it didn't take a whole lot of convincing to join her uncle and cousins playing in the impromptu group. Conducting, however, was a different story. According to Mangson, once Nancy Hoff and others realized her experience and approached her about leading the group, she told them, "We're going to have a real band or I'm not going to do it." When early members assured her they were game, she borrowed simple music from the Shelburne Falls Military Band and held a rehearsal to gauge the level of the group. Piece after piece didn't quite sound right until she had the group play an arrangement of the traditional folk song Skip to My Lou. 8 bars in, everything clicked, and Mangason remembers thinking to herself, "This is where we start." As the years progressed, the band evolved and improved. The group secured fiscal sponsorship of the Asheville Community Hall, enabling it to receive donations, and received a grant from the Asheville Cultural Council that helped fund the purchase of sheet music. Reflecting on the growth, Mangson didn't mince words. "I was ready to step down many times if people didn't come with me, but wow, they came with me." Today, the Asheville Community Band numbers more than 30 regular members and performs a wide-ranging repertoire of military marches, contemporary composers, holiday favorites, and pop classics. The band draws together residents of Asheville and surrounding communities from all walks of life, united by a shared love of performing and the belief that free live music is an important part of shared civic life. With 6 performances each year and open rehearsals April through November, the band has become intertwined with the civic life of the town. Thanks to Mangan's stewardship, the Asheville Community Band has become a community institution, and institutions, when well-rooted, outlast any one member. When Secretary Dick Evans moved to adopt a resolution commending Cynthia for her extraordinary service, it was carried by unanimous acclaim. And although there was a wintry chill in the air, there was also confidence that such a vital organization would flower forth once more come springtime. Interested in joining the Asheville Community Band? Know a conductor looking to work with a passionate and talented group of musicians? Just want to share some words of gratitude to Cynthia for her many years of talented leadership. Drop a line to ashfieldmaband@gmail.com. I have been reading from the June edition of the Asheville News. I hope you have a very good day.
3: 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As a former singer, I love using my voice to read the newspapers, an African-American Point of View community magazine. 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
0: Hello, this is David Kaufman reading the Amherst Bulletin for May 7th. Also serving Belchertown, Hadley, Leverett, Pelham, Shutesbury, Deerfield, and Sunderland. From the first page, Scott Mersbach writes from Hampshire College, "Rapid campus land sale in works. Amherst officials weigh zoning, development, and possible acquisition. The imminent sale of nearly 700 acres of land that Hampshire College owns in Amherst is prompting town officials to begin moving quickly to consider zoning changes consistent with municipal planning objectives and possible acquisition of all or parts of the property. 2 days after members of the town council initiated public and private discussions of the role they will play in dealing with the college's closure in the coming months, Hampshire President Jennifer Chrysler announced Wednesday that the college intends to sell the campus on an expedited timeline as the college needs to pay back $25 million in loans held by financial institutions and a private partner that were secured by the land.
4: Over the last 2 weeks, our lenders have made clear they are prioritizing swift repayment, Chrysler wrote in a campus-wide communication. That reality requires Hampshire to pursue the sale of campus land as the primary means of addressing this debt. Chrysler's letter notes that the college has already retained a broker to assist the Board of Trustees with this transaction. The college needs to identify a buyer who can move forward with a high degree of certainty and on an expedited timeline, she wrote. This week, the college retained a broker to steward this transition, and the board is preparing to review any and all offers that enable meeting Hampshire's fiduciary obligations. The bulk of the debt had been taken out in 2010 and 2016 and was

0: 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The material being read is the copyright property of the publications being read. Access to this program is solely for persons who cannot read the original printed version due to a visual impairment or other disability. By continuing to listen, you confirm that you have such a condition.
1: An educational zone, meaning it can only be used for higher education purposes, but not potential tax-based development. Baggs said that the community-centered engagement plan needs to be careful, strategic, and fast, and align with the town's master plan, open space and housing production plan, and town planning principles, balancing town needs with opportunities for new growth. Bagg noted that, unlike much of Amherst, the Hampshire College campus hasn't been examined in great detail, including the condition of the buildings. District 2 Councilor Lynn Griesmer said the college closure provides a once-in-a-lifetime chance, and town officials could look at the site in conjunction with the Wildwood School property on Strong Street, which will be closed after this school year. For us, what it creates is a revenue opportunity, Griesmer said. We could solve a lot of problems in Amherst if we do the right thing with the land and the land becomes a revenue generator. At-large Councilor Andy Churchill said there should be a fear of a campus remaining tax-exempt and being bought by an organization that may not share the community's value, as happened with Northfield, and it's purchased by the Hobby Lobby several years ago. Churchill suggested some sort of overlay zone that would take it out of nonprofit use for a while, giving the town the chance to protect the land and to do development. Specific aspects of the campus are also of concern to the town council and the community. One is the Early Learning Center, which will close on June 2nd, a little over 2 weeks after the May 17th closure of the dormitories. District 3 Councilor George Ryan said that with 40 families and trained staff, he wondered how the town would preserve it. Bockelman said he has been in touch with Mass Development and legislators, calling it a mini-crisis to lose a wonderful organization and service. They would have a hard time relocating without a fiscal steward of some sort who would be their employer. Child care slots are really precious, and we really need every one of them, and we're focused on helping them to survive, Bockelman said. It's a similar concern for adapting the housing on campus to other uses. District 4 Councilor Pam Rooney noted the leasing opportunities with existing dormitories and the possibility of working with the University of Massachusetts to reduce pressure on rental housing in Amherst neighborhoods in the short term. Other potential impacts on the town include the loss of $100,000 annually in water and sewer fees, the possible reduction of PVTA bus service to that part of town, and the closure of the Red Barn as a venue and the Robert Crown Center's pool. In a public comment to counselors, Emily Landeck, who directs the farm programs, encouraged them to think about the farmland, about 80 acres that are up in the air. While there is a need for more housing, the farmland has no permanent protection. Staff is putting together the concept of a community farm. Chrysler's letter added, Hampshire's closing cannot undo the fact that the people who worked, studied, and lived here over the decades transformed a bucolic tract of farmland into an experimenting and transformative education community. Even in this time of great loss, we should all take pride in what was accomplished here. Writing from Western Massachusetts, Dominic Poley contributes, Mass Ready Act clears Senate. Bill targets investment in Quabbin watershed towns. Amends nearly 90 years in the making are one step closer to being a reality after the state Senate passed a bill that would secure investments for towns around the Quabbin Reservoir. The Mass Ready Act, originally filed by Governor Maura Healey and championed by State Senator Joe Comerford, now goes to the House, where the Northampton Democrat is confident any key differences can be hammered out. Passage of the bill as written would establish the Quabbin Host Community Trust Fund to support the services, public safety, and development of municipalities within the Quabbin Reservoir watershed and require the Massachusetts Water Resources Authority to make an annual $50,000 payment to each of the 11 Quabbin watershed towns in fiscal

0: school years 27 and 28. Communities in the Hampshire, Franklin, and Worcester districts that would benefit include Athol, New Salem, Orange, Pelham, Petersham, Shutesbury, and Wendell. The creation of the Quabbin Reservoir had come in the wake of the Great Boston Fire of 1872, which destroyed 776 buildings across 65 acres in 2 days, killing at least 13 people and causing $60 million of personal property loss. Officials at the time identified the state capital's dire need for better water access, and the Quabbin region was ideal because it averaged 44 inches of rainfall annually and had hundreds of small streams flowing into the valley. Haley Bolton, Shutesbury's town administrator, said, "In Shutesbury, it's a really exciting proposal because we rely so heavily on property taxes," adding that rising health insurance costs have put a strain on the town. It would be a tremendous impact to have the bill become law. The bill also includes major statewide investments championed by Comerford, such as the $500 million for the Municipal Vulnerability Preparedness Grant Program, supporting climate resiliency planning in towns and cities, and $132 million for the Food Security Infrastructure Grant Program to increase access to healthy and affordable food. Scott Mersbach contributes from UMass Amherst. Lecturer sues over denied promotion. University disputes claim, citing funding cuts and qualifications in decision to restart search. A University of Massachusetts History Department lecturer is seeking a preliminary injunction in Hampshire Superior Court to keep administrators from filling an assistant professor position, alleging that he was denied the promotion over his pro-Palestinian views and false accusations of anti-Semitism. UMass officials, though, in their response, said Mohammed Atai's lawsuit is based mostly on speculation, conjecture, and fundamentally inaccurate information. They contend that there were other reasons the original search in spring 2025 to fill the vacancy was halted, including UMass losing $8 million in grant funding and concern with Atai's significantly substandard resume reflective of being an unproductive scholar. Atai was the runner-up candidate. Attorneys for Atai recently filed the complaint so that the modern Middle East position would remain vacant until Dr. Atai's rights to be appointed to that position have been determined by a court. Such an order is necessary to prevent further harm to his rights to free expression and to preserve the status quo. In the lawsuit, Atai is described as a beloved faculty member in the history department and as a scholar of the modern Middle East who emerged as a finalist to fill the position after a nationwide search and months of careful vetting. Atai, who is a U.S. citizen of Iranian descent, has been UMass non-tenure-tracked faculty since 2023. Previously, he was a postdoctoral research fellow at Brandeis University in the Crown Center for Middle East Studies. The lawsuit states that when a student accused the professor of anti-Semitism, that led administrators to change their treatment of him. With a campus climate hostile to Palestinian rights and explicit threats from the federal government of funding cuts if the university did not conform to its views on anti-Semitism following Israel's military incursion into Gaza, Dr. Atai, a prominent voice for Palestinian rights, was not afforded even an initial interview. In the UMass response from Mark A. Johnson, senior litigation counsel for the Office of General Counsel in Westboro, he writes, "Dr. Atai's free speech retaliation claims have so little basis as to be reckless. Certainly for purposes of the preliminary injunctive relief that he seeks, Dr. Atai has no reasonable likelihood of success on the merits, which is the linchpin of the analysis in this context. There is simply no evidence that anyone at the university took his political speech into consideration at any time in making the subject employment decisions, In fact, the affidavits of Dean Davidson and Dr. Wolf explicitly state that politics provided no basis for their decisions. Dr. Atai's attempt to force that connection by strained inference and invective has no basis. The UMass attorneys note the harm that might happen to the institution if an injunction is granted. The history department has an accepted offer from the top-ranked candidate, which was the result of a thorough and fair process. An injunction could leave that position vacant for years. Further, it would incentivize similarly situated applicants in any search unhappy with search results to consider lawsuits, thereby undermining the university's ability to make legitimate decisions regarding its operations and finances, to assemble search committees, to run searches with meaningful criteria and full and fair assessment of all applicants, and to attract and retain top candidates for positions. Again from Amherst, Samuel Gelinas contributes, "In silence and tears, a community remembers. Hundreds gather at UMass vigil outside hotel to remember worker killed." A week after Emma McDonald was killed at the UMass Campus Center Hotel, some 300 people formed a circle around her memorial to remember the woman who touched their lives. Beneath the shade of tents, the weight of the loss was evident in the pile of flowers, notes, and candles that had been collected on a concrete bench outside the hotel since Tuesday. Butterflies, red wine, and her role as a mother figure, both to her own children and her colleagues, are how McDonald is being remembered by the many mourning her. McDonald, who colleagues said was the catering manager at the hotel, was killed on April 22nd, allegedly at the hands of her husband, UMass chef Jeffrey McDonald. While the memorial service began with quiet consolations, the atmosphere shifted as more than a dozen people took the microphone. Grief became audible, many wept openly and reached out to the closest person for hugs and comfort. When there weren't speakers, there was a profound silence on the terrace beneath the shadow of Hotel UMass, where people had gathered to grieve. "I want people to know who Emma was, not just what happened to her. Emma was one of the kindest and most hardworking people at catering," said Sharuza Muamuzi, who worked daily alongside her for several years. Nearly half of those gathered wore chef coats, colleagues who had come to know McDonald through years of side-by-side service. Liza Coelho, a UMass senior and student worker under McDonald, said, "As a new student coming into a new job, you don't quite know the support you're going to get. And I think that Emma was one of the first people to meet me with love and just embrace me and support me through all of it. I know that today we're here to honor her, and so I want everyone to remember the feeling." McDonald's 11-year-old daughter also approached the microphone saying, "I love you and we all miss you so much." The memorial was organized by the University Staff Association and came after McDonald's husband, Jeffrey McDonald, 36, of Wilbraham, allegedly beat her to death in room 413 of the hotel they both worked in. He has pleaded not guilty to murder and assault and battery on a police officer at his arraignment last week. He's being held without bail and expected to appear back in court for a probable cause hearing on May 12th. Moving off the front page, from Shutesbury, Scott Merzbach writes, "Wells not altered by old tank. Drinking water wells for both private homes and the Shutesbury Public Library are not being impacted by petroleum contamination from an underground storage tank removed more than 30 years ago from 66 Leverett Road, according to a new report provided by the U.S. Army Corps of Engineers. Travis Williamson, an environmental engineer with a Columbus, Ohio-based Tidewater, which is contracted with a federal agency, told the select board at its April 14th meeting that the review shows no negative impacts to potable water. Williamson said there were only minimal petroleum constituents found in three of the 16 test wells closest to that site or within 45 feet. There was no petroleum constituent found in the 300 to 600 foot depths for drinking water wells. The testing is being required by the Massachusetts Department of Environmental Protection, which in 2021 issued a release tracking number for the tank removed in September of 94. This is part of the mandated comprehensive phased Massachusetts contingency plan cleanup process. The site was where a former Air Force terminal and very high frequency range facility was located. From 1962 to 67, the site was leased for regional air navigation from Westover Air Reserve Base, and the underground storage tank provided backup power. Williamson said there are no pathways from the former tank to drinking water. His company had used high-resolution screening, soil borings, groundwater monitoring, and vertical delineation to determine if there were still petroleum constituents. Grace Carmichael, project engineer for the Army Corps of Engineers, said the investigation was done last July and August. With the results, Carmichael said one more well will be installed before another round of tests are done on the 16 wells. If there's no risk, the site may no longer be eligible for the program and would be closed out, she said. At that time, Carmichael said it would be up to state environmental officials whether there would be some continued monitoring. There is a single obituary from Amherst, Myra Frances Bias. Myra Frances Bias passed away on April 13th at the age of 86. She was born on July 16, 1939 in New Haven, Connecticut, the daughter of Francis and Norman Corey, and was raised in Amherst, Massachusetts. She graduated from Amherst High and later earned an associate degree from Holyoke Junior College. In 1961, Myra was baptized as one of Jehovah's Witnesses. Throughout her life, she faithfully served alongside her husband and was associated with four congregations in Massachusetts. She devoted 29 years as a pioneer minister and, most recently, as a member of the Feeding Hills Agawam Congregation of Jehovah's Witnesses. In her personal life, she greatly enjoyed vegetable gardening and preparing meals from her harvest, but her greatest delight came from her flower gardens. She lovingly designed many gardens, each with its own floral theme. In 1957, she had married James Ross Bias of Amherst. Together, they raised five children. She is survived by her children, James Jr., Leanna, Michael, Todd, and Joel, one grandchild, seven great-grandchildren, and other relatives and friends. She had been predeceased by her husband. A memorial service will be held on Saturday, May 16th at the Kingdom Hall of Jehovah's Witness, 17 Pomeroy Lane in Amherst. From the Around Amherst column by Scott Merzbach, he starts with grants support innovative school projects, expanding an afternoon table tennis club at Amherst Regional High School, ensuring Summit Academy students can get through the day without cell phones, and printing a series of decodable comic books are among projects being supported with Amherst Education Foundation grants. The foundation held its first ever receptions for Excellence Award grant recipients. There, some of the work from the previous year's recipients were on display, such as the Sowry loom and weavings made by Wildwood School students. Also on view were some of the photographs and watercolor paintings created as part of a Wider Lens, an intergenerational art project that opens this week at the Amherst History Center. The $27,000 grants will be used for purchases of new table tennis equipment, as well as training teachers in a no-device policy, purchasing materials to properly secure phones, and acquire devices for listening to music as a tool for self-regulation. Peter Nolan, a teacher at Wildwood School, will print a series of decodable comic books that he has developed for English learners and students with special needs in the early elementary grades. Others included Jordan McCarthy, a high school physical education teacher, who will access cardiovascular fitness equipment for foundations of personal fitness and strength and conditioning courses. In preparation for the fall opening of Amethyst Brook Elementary School, special ed teacher Shane Jackson will purchase evidence-based instructional materials, social-emotional learning resources, executive functioning supports, and other materials to outfit the AIMS building blocks and a transition classroom. a University of Massachusetts professor, is earning an achievement award from the Institute of Food Technologists, a nonprofit scientific organization committed to advancing the science of food and its application across the global food system. David Julian McClements will receive the Distinguished Lipid and Flavor Science Award in honor of Stephen S. Chang at the event in Chicago on July 12th. Moving to the living section, Scott Merzbach writes from Amherst, Pasmani named first executive director, former chamber director takes helm of live performance and music venue. Amherst resident Claudia Pasmani, who served 5 years as executive director of the Amherst Area Chamber of Commerce, is being tabbed as the first head of the Drake live performance and music venue. The Downtown Amherst Foundation announced that Pasmani will be executive director for the site starting on June 1st. As I step into this new role, I bring that same commitment to community, belonging, and bold collaborative growth, Pasmani said in a statement. I'm excited to help expand the reach of the arts across our communities, deepen access, widen participation, and help shape the next chapter of the Drake's impact on Amherst. Over the winter, the Drake had received a $250,000 gift to allow them to hire and endow a director position for the first time. The Downtown Amherst Foundation is a nonprofit 501c3 organization dedicated to strengthening downtown Amherst through arts, culture, community partnership, and place-based initiatives, and ensuring a thriving, beautiful, and diverse cultural college community. Also from Amherst, Maddie Fabian writes, A Story in Every Pour, Italian Wine Festival celebrates community, supports local language education. There's nothing like a story to change how something tastes. At the Italian Wine Festival, held under a tent in Amherst's Mill District on Saturday, April 25th, a glass of red wine came with more than hints of blackberries and blueberries. It came with a story from the winemaker. Co-hosted by the local wine shop Provisions and Mucci Imports, the annual event brought 18 Italian winemakers to Amherst, turning an outdoor tent into a lively tasting place where guests could sip, swirl, and learn the history behind each bottle. What set this event apart was the winemakers themselves. All 18 of them had traveled directly from Italy, bringing with them not only their wines, but also their generations of family history and a deep knowledge of their craft. Kelsey Mucci and her husband Nick had founded Mucci Imports after spending several years living in Italy, where they formed close relationships with small-scale winemakers and were introduced to wines they couldn't find back home. If you go and visit wineries and small producers in Italy, they're so kind, Nick Mucci said. There's nothing better than having a connection to anything we eat or drink. That's what we're trying to build right here. Wines at the festival represented 17 cities and towns across Italy, from the Upper Aosta Valley to Tuscany and down to Sicily, offering a comprehensive taste of the country's flavors and traditions. For the winemakers, many visiting the United States for the first time, the festival was a chance not only to sell their products, but to share their knowledge and stories. Mauro Alturi, a winemaker from the farm La Sabbiona, said his family works to preserve the ancient flavors and traditions of the Romagna historical region. One of his red wines, Santesimino, is made from the remaining plantings of a rare grape variety discovered 50 years ago in the courtyard of a family home. Moving to sports, Ryan Ames writes from UMass, UMass spring sports earned several major awards. Three UMass spring sports teams were beneficiaries of several specialty Mid-American Conference and Atlantic 10 awards recently. Minutemen lacrosse goalie Owen Salinger took home the Goalkeeper of the Year award in the A-10. Minutewoman lacrosse head coach Jana Drummond was named Coach of the Year. Bridget Valentine obtained the Defensive Player of the Year award, and Katie Marshall received the Freshman of the Year award in the MAC. The Minutemen had lost to top-seeded Richmond in the A-10 finals. Drummond racked up her fourth straight Conference Coach of the Year award, with the previous three being awarded in the A-10. the UMass women's tennis team earned two awards as head coach Juan Carlos Nunez grabbed Coach of the Year while Ella Faisler won Player of the Year in the MAC. UMass had lost to number 4 Miami of Ohio in the semifinal roll of the MAC tournament 4-3. From baseball, Ryan Ames writes, West tosses gem, Hopkins blanks Athol. From Hadley, the Hopkins baseball team returned in a near flawless performance against Athol in its 12-0 win. The Golden Hawks won their third straight contest and 7th overall of the season. West would have achieved a perfect game on the mound for the Hawks if not for a hit batsman late in the outing. Still, West earned a sparkling stat line of no hits, no walks, no runs, and 3 strikeouts in 5 innings. His no-hitter was almost undone on the top of the 5th inning, but a tremendous backhand snag and throw from shortstop Chase Earle on a hard-hit ground ball kept his teammate's milestone intact. From tennis, Mike Maynard writes with Ryan Ames, Hurricanes handle Orioles again. Amherst's Glass took down Belchertown's Chutkowski in closest match of the night. The Amherst girls tennis team continued its winning streak, taking home its 5th victory in a row with a 5-0 sweep over Belchertown. After losing their first match of the season, the Hurricanes have now gone undefeated with back-to-back victories against the Orioles in consecutive matchups. Success on the singles court has been huge for Amherst during its now 5-match winning streak. In other school sports, in baseball again, Hopkins topped Agawam 7-6 in 9 innings. In volleyball, Belchertown beat Putnam 3-1. In softball, Belchertown 14, Pope Francis 1, Smith Academy 25, Mahar 16. In girls lacrosse, Amherst 10, South Hadley 6, Northampton 11, Agawam 6. And this completes the Amherst Bulletin for May 7th, also serving Belchertown, Hadley, Leverett, Pelham, Shutesbury, Deerfield, and Sunderland. Your reader has been David Kaufman, and as always, thank you so much for listening.
1: Good day. This is Richard Cino with Valley Eye Radio, reading from the Belchertown Granby Amherst Sentinel, Thursday, May 7th, 2026 edition. Over in Belchertown, the Select Board advanced land conservation, tightened public comment rules, and weighed community engagement challenges Monday night as members moved through a packed agenda ahead of next week's town meeting and the town's spring schedule. The May 4th meeting featured endorsement of a 127-acre land purchase to be funded largely by grants, appointment of a planning board alternate, a Pride Month proclamation, and a lengthy discussion on how to manage public comment and survey of residents. Officials also reviewed a proposed dog training facility, town meeting accessibility plans, and ongoing infrastructure projects. Sounded like a busy night. The board unanimously endorsed a purchase and sale agreement for roughly 107 acres, known as the Lawton and Hale property, a deal structured so that the state and conservation funding will ultimately cover the cost of the purchase. Town planner Doug Albertson told the board the town had just received word it was awarded a state forest reserve grant. We have an opportunity to buy 127 acres of land at no cost to the town, he said. Select board member Nicole Miner asked that the financial details be clearly explained at a town meeting so residents are not alarmed by large dollar figures on the warrant. It looks like we're spending millions and millions of dollars. I just want to make sure that we make it super extra clear at the town meeting that we're not paying for this out of our operating budget. The board also received an update on the online master plan matrix, which will track progress on community plan priorities. The work is being supported by the Pioneer Valley Planning Commission. Albertson said a web designer is cleaning and organizing the database after earlier work fell short. What you have right now is a clean database of items that are contained in the community plan, with a basic website front end that can navigate them. He added that the consultant is now working on cleaning up the data around active grants and noting how they connect to potential projects. The board also approved a series of signs on town property for the upcoming Belchertown Overcoming Adversity Wellness Fair on May 16th. Organizer Chris Hogue said this year's event will be larger. We have 70 organization tables. In other business, the board discussed a broad discussion on revising its public comment policy. Currently, 15 minutes are reserved at the top of each agenda, even though comments are infrequent. A draft change would cap the comments at 10 minutes, allowing 5 speakers 2 minutes each, while leaving the chair discretion to extend the period. Miner said she prefers to help keep public comment early in the meeting so resident input can inform later deliberations. The few times that the public has spoken, I appreciate hearing them first because it allows me to kind of absorb what they're saying and take it into consideration before whatever item that comes up on the agenda. Now, while no vote was taken to finalize this policy, Town Administrator Steve Williams emphasized that any time limit would be flexible. It does state in there that the chair may extend the time. By lowering any amount of time, we can still hear additional people. The board also began what it described as the first step towards a formal policy governing town-wide surveys, citing survey burnout and overlapping questionnaires tied to grants. Member Whitney Jorns-Coolnance said she wants a more deliberate approach. I'd like a little more planning in advance. I don't know if that includes us having an annual survey, but I do think there should be some kind of limit on how many surveys are going out every year. Williams said he will talk to departments to coordinate any new surveys to his office and the town's communications director. We can do a litmus test on whether or not it's necessary. The meeting also included a Pride Month proclamation approval to raise the Pride flag on June 1st. They had a review of a proposed canine training facility, a special permit and updates on health insurance changes, and infrastructure projects and meetings coming up for the May 13th town meeting. That kind of wraps up what was going on at the Belchertown Select Board meeting last week. And over in Granby, new life was breathed into the former West Street School. West Street School in Granby is being transformed into municipal office buildings. The once-beloved elementary school, which has been left in status since 2018, will now have a new life as the main office for the town's building inspector and other local municipal officers. State Senator Jake Oliveira and Select Board members shoveled ceremonial dirt on April 28th in a dedication ceremony that honored the memory of the school while also explaining its future to the community. While its role is changing, the importance in the community remains as strong as ever, according to town moderator Lynn Snopek Messier during the commemoration speech. Today we began an exciting new chapter. We are transforming this former school into municipal offices, and we're breathing new life into a space that's always served the public. The project began in earnest back in August 2022 when a group of concerned citizens went to the Granby Select Board with the express purpose of finding a new use for the existing West Street School building. A previous recommendation that was made in 2018, where the recommendation was to remove the existing structure and build two new town buildings at the location. The proposed buildings would have been a town hall and a council on aging building. As the project didn't go through, the former school remained vacant, which became a major issue. As West Street School was still being heated and maintained by the town, the building became a significant financial drain. So, the Select Board created the West State Building Committee in January of 2023 to determine the fate of the former school. The result, after an attempt to renovate the school failed due to budget constraints, was to rebuild a third of the existing structure to create new municipal offices. Did anyone ask where Town Hall is? It shouldn't be a multiple-choice question, said Police Chief and Interim Town Administrator Kevin O'Grady when speaking on the current state of government. This will be nice that it's one place, one-stop shopping, and people can come in and conduct their business. The first phase of the new restructuring will put all Granby municipal offices under one roof, a notable improvement over the three offices being held in three different buildings. Granby Select Board Chair Mark Bale stated that he would not only like to see the municipal buildings consolidated in a new location, but eventually a new senior center as well. Fellow Select Board member David Labonte worked and agreed with the sentiments. Our seniors, they have a nice space, but if we can incorporate them into that building at some point, it would be wonderful. The senior center here would be awesome, according to Chief O'Grady. For now, the former elementary school will be used to house the municipal buildings. Once the first phase of the project is complete, gratitude was also on the forefront of the select board members, thankful that the former school has renewed purpose in the greater community. I just want to make sure Lynn Mercier gets the credit she deserves, concluded Bill. She's really kept this project alive. Well, it's a good use for an old building. Over in Belchertown, with the Belchertown Library's basement not available at this time, the Friends of the Clapp Memorial Library are searching for a new location to hold future book sales. Finding a different space to hold book sales is a real challenge. The space would need to be safe for the public use and include enough area where books could be stored, sorted, and displayed. Also, the matter of how and where books could be donated requires resolution, as the library is currently unable to accept or store any more book donations. Be assured the Friends is working on finding a solution, both temporary and long-term. There are not a lot of options, but they have not given up, and thanks you for your patience while we get this all sorted out. More to come as we look forward to a new location for the book sale in the town of Belchertown. In Stonehouse Museum, we'll be holding a living history event. In Belchertown, the sights, smells, and sounds of the period come alive as we celebrate the 250th anniversary of the American Revolution. The Stonehouse Museum is hosting an 18th century living history on Saturday, May 16th, from 9:30 to 4 p.m. Our event highlights the Green Valley Homestead Reenactment Group. This group will allow you to immerse yourself in history while engaging with living historians as they demonstrate 18th century life during one of the most important periods of our American history. You can engage with the master tinsmith as he demonstrates and discusses the making of military items for the militia during the Siege of Boston. Learn about militia groups who, alongside the regulars, fought for American independence from Great Britain. There'll also be musket demonstrations during the day. Meet an herbalist apothecary as she discusses plants for healing. Healers and apothecaries were able to brew medicinal teas, make poultices, and provide soothing remedies for a variety of ailments and injuries of the period. Textile production was an important part of life in the 18th century. Visit the stations and participate in hands-on activities of wool production, including carding, spinning, and dyeing. You can visit the ladies in the house who will discuss fashion, sewing, and clothing production. Now, this is a family-focused event. Children will have fun playing games, visiting small farm animals, and making copybooks for school. Visit the friendly heritage breed farm animals, including sheep, and discuss their economic importance in the dominantly agrarian colonial economy. Now, the Stonehouse is open for guided tours, including their special exhibits featuring American Revolutionary War artifacts. Now, there's a small entrance fee, $5, free to children under 18. Now, parking will be located at Center School, Beers and Story Funeral Home, if available, and the Belchertown Common. If you want more information, contact Karen Harrington at 413-484-6146 or at 413-230-2022. And again, this is on Saturday, May 16th from 9:30 to 4 p.m. And the Belchertown Overcoming Adversity Together Group, BOAT Coalition, proudly announces the 5th annual Umbrella of Wellness Fair. It's going to take place on May 16th on that Saturday at Chestnut Hill Community School. This free, family-friendly event continues to grow as a cornerstone of community health, bringing together education resources and interactive experiences under one powerful mission to support healthier, safer, and more connected lives. This event from BOAT will be run from 12 to 4 p.m. It's dedicated to promoting health and wellness. This year's fair will feature Chris Sullivan, founder of Not in the Playbook and former New England Patriots player, as the keynote speaker. Sullivan will deliver a compelling presentation on decision-making, substance use awareness, and real-life consequences, an especially impactful message for any high school students as prom and graduation season commences. Attendees will have access to 70 community resource tables, offering valuable information and support services across all areas of wellness. CPR and first aid overviews led by local EMTs, as well as interactive exhibits like the Hidden in Plain Sight trailer from the Alex Fisher Foundation. Designed for all ages, Kids Corner, hosted by the speaker, will be hosted by Helping Hand students featuring Captain Craw's magic show, some balloon art, face painting, and hand of tattoos. There will be interactive experience such as touch a fire truck, ambulance display with CPR first aid demos, Smiley from the WooSox, and Boomer from the Thunderbirds. Special attraction, Barrow's Family Pulling Team, Pulling for a Cause truck. Food and fun, free raffles and a $10 food truck. We're expecting 450 attendees. Well, sounds like a good way to spend part of your Sunday, or Saturday morning, before you head on over to the Stonehouse Museum. It's a twofer. And a reminder, informal Belchertown High School 2019 graduate student files that may contain results of some standardized tests, including your college boards, reports by teachers, attendance, and health records are scheduled to be destroyed on September 8th. If you wish to have your records, please come to Central Office at 14 Maple Street. Need a picture ID? Come between 9 a.m. and 3 p.m., Monday through Friday, excluding holidays, of course. High school transcripts that contain course titles and grades will continue to be stored at the Belchertown High School Counseling Office for the 60 years after graduation. Hopefully you won't need them after 60 years. A reminder, learn to grow some edible mushrooms. New England's Small Farm Institute, located at 275 Jackson Road in Belchertown, will host a workshop teaching people how to grow edible mushrooms on Saturday, May 30th from 2 to 5 p.m. Hosted by NEFSI and Forestopia, enjoy a hands-on workshop that explores all dimensions of shiitake mushroom cultivation on home and commercial levels. Participants will have the opportunity to take home an inoculated shiitake log. Now, this event has a suggested donation of $20 to $30. You could add $15 for participants wishing to take home that inoculated log. To register, give Sarah Wheel a call at info@smallfarm.org or give Sarah a call at 413-323-4531. And again, this is on Saturday, May 30th from 2 to 5 p.m. On Saturday, April 18th, Belchertown residents and friends from neighboring communities gathered for the Belchertown Democratic Town Committee's Healthcare Roundtable to learn how U.S. healthcare policies have led to the current crisis in our ability to access affordable, quality healthcare for all. Belchertown Select Board Chair Leslie Lossard Pearson served as a moderator and guided the panel, which consisted of State Senator Jake Oliveira, Dr. Michael Horney, a UMass professor of health policy and management, and Dr. Chris Flory, a retired physician and healthcare advocate. During the roundtable, Senator Oliveira provided sobering statistics on the proposed Massachusetts budget for healthcare coverage and the potential menacing burden of federal funding cuts. Dr. Harney broke down healthcare costs and discussed areas for improvement, noting that healthcare is a human service rather than a commodity in the marketplace. Finally, Dr. Flory, a retired family physician from Northampton, spoke about how the current system has forfeited the patient-physician relationship, which used to be based on continuity of care and trust, in favor of a formulaic approach that's dominated by cost analysis. The program closed on a reflective note with each panelist responding to an audience member. For those who were not able to attend, the full televised program is available on BelchertownDemocrats.org. Just go to that website and you can watch the proceedings. Obituaries. Joseph R. White, Esquire, aged 84, passed away peacefully with his family by his side at Bay State Medical Center on April 24, 2026, who was born on September 4, 1949, in Worcester, Massachusetts. Joe was raised in Palmer and went on to build a life defined by service, dedication, and leadership. Joe was a proud and distinguished veteran of the U.S. Army, serving during the Gulf War era. His final active duty assignment was during Operation Desert Shield, where he worked at the Pentagon. He was a counterintelligence officer. Joe attained the rank of colonel in the U.S. Army Reserves and retired as the commander of the Massachusetts Army Reserve Unit. He also shared his expertise as an instructor at the U.S. Army Judge Advocate General School in Charlottesville, Virginia. Joe was also honored to serve as a member of the adjunct faculty of the U.S. Army Command and General Staff College at Leavenworth, Kansas, and the faculty of the 1st Army Intelligence School at Fort Meade, Maryland. Joe earned his Bachelor's of Administration degree from UMass Amherst in 1970. He graduated from Suffolk University Law School in 1973 and was admitted to practice to the Massachusetts Bar that same year. Throughout his legal career, Joe was a member of the Massachusetts Bar Association. He also served as assistant registrar at the Hampshire Division of Probate and Family Court in Northampton. He was deeply committed to civil service. Outside of his professional life, he had a private pilot's license and enjoyed music, reading, and spending time with his grandchildren and attending sporting events. Joe is survived by his son, Peter White, his daughter, Elizabeth Schwenyard, and her husband, Robert of South Hadley, and his stepdaughter, Susan Murphy, and her husband, Daniel of Belchertown. He is also survived by his 8 cherished grandchildren. Joe will be remembered for his unwavering integrity, dedication to service, and he touched many lives. Now, calling hours will be held on Thursday, May 14th from 4 to 7 p.m. at the Beers Story Belchertown Funeral Home. Funeral service will be held on Friday, May 15th at 12 p.m. at the funeral home, followed by burial at 2 p.m. with military honors at the Massachusetts Veterans Cemetery in Agawam. That concludes this week's death notices and obituaries. And over in Granby, the MassSave 2025 Annual Impact Report is out. 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Some highlights and lowlights on local high school sports. Last Friday afternoon, Pathfinder softball was shut out on the road by the host Chicopee High School at Zott Park by a score of 12-0. The game ended in the fifth inning due to the mercy rule. Pathfinder's record for girls softball fell to 1 win, 10 losses for the season, while Chicopee High is a perfect 13 wins, 0 losses. In Wilbraham, last Tuesday afternoon, Minichog's offense was on full display, taking advantage of a lot of walks and a home run that defeated Belchertown by a score of 10-3. Minichog is now 7-6 on the season, while Belchertown fell to 4-7. And again, this is in boys baseball. And the Mustangs get by the Orioles. Last Tuesday afternoon, Munson High School softball defeated visiting Belchertown Orioles by a score of 8-5 in a good battle between the two schools. Munson did more of its scoring early on in the game. Munson's girls softball record is now 10-5. And Belchertown fell to 9 wins, 4 losses on the season. And in volleyball, May has only just begun, but the Granby High School boys volleyball team has gotten through most of its schedule. It improved to a record of 10 wins, 5 losses on the season, with a 3-0 sweep of Ludlow last Thursday. The Granby Rams have just 3 regular season games to go. We hope to get back to you next week with these scores. That wraps up local high school sports for this week. And back to local politics. Over in Granby, Granby officials warn of a looming financial cliff ahead of the annual town meeting. Residents heading into town meeting face a budget shaped by rising health insurance costs, shrinking free cash, and decisions on schools, trash collection, and infrastructure that could redefine the services the town could afford. At an April 21st Finance Committee meeting, members described a town budget that technically balances for the coming fiscal year, but relies heavily on one-time money, faces pressure from runaway health insurance and trash costs, and leaves big unanswered questions after school spending, infrastructures like the Forge Pond Dam, and whether Granby can continue to fund the same level of services without some tax increases or cut. Finance Committee Chair John Libera told colleagues the town is edging toward a point where difficult choices on taxes and services can no longer be delayed. As we basically said last year, we're either going to have to raise taxes or else someone is going to get hurt and cut, Libera said of the coming years of budgeting pressure. He added that some departments are going to get hurt. Some operations are going to get hurt. Some services people have been used to are going to get hurt if revenues don't keep up. Committee members did a walkthrough on how the budget is built, why this year feels different, and what the big stress points to watch for in the warrant and budget booklet, how the budget is built and what the budget really means. By town bylaw, the town administrator assembles a balanced draft budget by meeting with departments and crunching revenue projections. That draft is handed to the Finance Committee, which has the legal authority to present the final budget to voters. By the bylaws of town, it's the Finance Committee that determines what the final budget is going to be that goes to the voters at the town meeting. It's the Finance Committee's budget. It goes to town meeting. Let's say it again. The budget covers operational expenses like salary, routine supplies, and recurring costs for departments ranging from police and fire to highway, buildings, and the library. But it is only part of what the town spends. All the big infrequent purchases and projects like police cruises, trucks, major capital work are funded through warrant articles, not the operating budget. But budget people think of as all the money we spend. That's not the budget. All the money we spend is a combination of the budget, and what we spend is in the warrant articles. Residents will see both pieces in the green budget book handed out at the town meeting. The departmental operating budget and a list of warrant articles with their individual dollar amounts. Now, health insurance shocks and trash costs double. The biggest immediate pressure point is health insurance. Last year, Granby was hit with roughly a 50% increase in premiums through the Hampshire Community Group Health. A further double-digit jump followed. We had a 50% increase in our health care costs. That was totally unexpected. Committee members said the Regional Health Collaborative had kept rates artificially low by drawing down on reserves, only to be forced into a steep increase when that cushion fell away. They built up a fund and they started using it to keep the premiums low. Now, tax collection is another long-running strain. When the town moved from a landfill to curbside collection, an override covered an initial cost of about $300,000 a year. But the contract has escalated. The cost for trash collection is up to $600,000. The override doesn't keep up the increase in the contract. That, to me, is an example of one of the major things the town could be looking for at a tax increase. Free cash is being used to balance operations. Beyond rising fixed cost, the committee is concerned about how Granby uses its free cash. Now, that's surplus money from prior years to prop up the operating budget rather than to fund one-time things. That extra $500,000 that we're including in income for next year, that would just flow into free cash. School, state, mandates, and regionalization questions are coming up. School spending is another big question. About $600,000 in retired teachers' health insurance that most towns can account for differently. For this coming year, the schools are asking for the required minimum, plus that $600,000 we have to pay, plus an additional $700,000 or $800,000. That's a lot of money. The committee discussed regionalization of schools as a potential long-term strategy. There's no article in the warrant for that. It's a community choice, just not a numbers exercise. Several members stressed that the coming decisions are more about spreadsheet items. This isn't just a select board problem, a finance problem, a department problem. This is a community problem that we have. Another member boiled down the options facing residents and officials like, you either need to raise revenue through taxes or you need to cut your expenses. As town meeting time approaches, finance committee members say they'll again urge the select board to convene a group to examine what level of services Granby can sustain and how to pay for them before the town reaches that true financial cliff. Well, interesting times in Granby. And state representatives gathered at the Village Green in South Hadley on April 26 to speak on community voting engagement and voter empowerment. Through the two-hour event, Senator Jake Oliveira and State Representative Omar Gomez spoke on the country's voting history, the proposed SAVE Act, and the importance of voting in local elections. They were partnered with the League of Women Voters of Amherst and the first MHC Votes. That stands for Mount Holyoke College Votes. That event was created to bridge the gap between local government and the community. And a quick rundown of some upcoming events at the Clapp Memorial Library. For general audiences, May 19th, 6 to 7 p.m., bring a plant or don't bring it to the library and swap it for a new one. The program takes place on the library lawn monthly on the third Tuesday of the month from May to September. This program is funded by Belchertown and Around Plant. 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Belchertown Meals on Wheels, $145. 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The Sensory Trail at West Wallace, $125. 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Adults, RPG Night, Tuesday. It's role-playing night on May 12th, 6 to 8 p.m. You can break out, it's sort of like Dungeons & Dragons. 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Join us as we welcome Tufts University professor Julie DeBrow. Love and Loss at Wounded Knee chronicles the tumultuous and storied lives of Charles Eastman and his wife Ellen Goodale, former Belchertown residents. And children's scavengers hunts continue throughout the month at the library. Well, this has been Rich Ursino with Valley Eye Radio, reading the May 7th edition of the Belchertown Amherst Granby Sentinel. Thank you for the privilege of your time, and I hope you have a great week.
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3: This article comes from Military Times, and it is written by Eve Sampson and was dated May 6, 2026, being read in on May 7. Titled the article, Coast Guard to Stand Up Special Forces Command. The U.S. Coast Guard is standing up a new mission, Special Missions Command, to consolidate its elite maritime response forces under a singular structure as the service says demand for specialized capabilities continue to grow. The command, expected to be formally established in October of 2026, will oversee units involved in high-risk operations like counterterrorism missions, drug interdictions, and port security, the Coast Guard announced on Wednesday. The service said the move is intended to better coordinate the service's special response forces, which include teams that board ships, respond to national disasters, and deploy alongside military and law enforcement partners. It will include maritime security response teams, tactical law enforcement teams, maritime safety and security teams, port security teams, regional dive lockers, and the National Strike Force, which helps the Joint Force and other agencies prepare for and respond to complicated crises. The command, which will be headquartered in Kernersville, West Virginia, may incorporate other units in the future. Quote, the geopolitical landscape is evolving and the demand for Coast Guard deployable specialized forces is at an all-time high, said Captain Robert Berry, the lead officer for the Special Missions Command transition. Quote, these forces are instrumental to the Coast Guard's readiness and its role as a global leader in maritime contingency response, quote unquote, he said. The service has always turned to its specialized forces to respond to national threats and disasters, and establishing this command is the natural next step to enabling our forces to lead the way at the tip of the spear. And that concludes.

0: This broadcast service is provided by Valley iRadio. The material being read is the copyright property of the publications being read. Access to this program is solely for persons who cannot read the original printed version due to a visual impairment or other disability. By continuing to listen, you confirm that you have such a condition.
1: Spouses need even more. First, let's review the primary reason that a person should have life insurance. A person should be covered by life insurance if either the loss of their income will negatively impact someone else, or their absence will cause an increase in cost. Both of these situations can apply to military spouses, just like anyone else. It's important to remember that every situation is unique. Why a military spouse might want life insurance. Both of these situations can apply to military spouses, just like anyone else. It's important to remember that every situation is unique. Loss of income. The military spouse works and their income is helping to maintain the family standard of living, then they probably need life insurance. Now, if the loss of their income wouldn't change much, then maybe life insurance isn't required. It's all about how valuable that income is to the bigger picture. To paraphrase a smart friend, quote, if you're concerned about how to pay for income protection because you can't afford it, how will you afford to be without the income, quote unquote, question mark. Increase in cost. These usually come into play when children or older family members are in the home. A parent who works in the home provides immense value. Calculations show that a stay-at-home parent provides around $4,500 in work each month, depending on where you live. This includes childcare, cleaning, driving, cooking, laundry, and other tasks. If something happens to the stay-at-home parent, the other parent would need to either hire help for those tasks or perhaps step out of the workforce to do these tasks themselves. Either way, that costs money. How much life insurance a military spouse needs. How to figure out how much life insurance you need. You can use formulas or online calculators to get some ideas. The person has a significant work record, including the Social Security benefits available to minor children. Do a couple of calculations. You're likely to get very different results. In that case, notice which information is left out of each calculation. Once you have an estimate of how much life insurance is needed, then it's time to shop. The first step for military spouse should be the Family Service Members Group Life Insurance Program, FSGLI. This military insurance benefit provides the option to buy up to $100,000 in term life insurance, regardless of medical history. However, a younger or healthier person may be able to get that same coverage for a lower price elsewhere. How to shop for life insurance. Plus, many folks will need more than $100,000 in coverage. The three primary ways to shop for life insurance include military organizations. Many military-related organizations offer life insurance to service members, veterans, and their spouses. Because they are often nonprofits, they may have competitive prices. Think through your mental list of the military organizations you belong to, or do an internet search for, quote, military nonprofit life insurance, quote unquote, and see what comes up. Insurance websites. These have the advantage of gathering data from many companies, but you will be giving up some privacy. You may want to set up a throwaway email address and a Google Voice or other and an anonymized phone number to prevent your real phone number and email from being clogged by insurance calls or solicitations. Online insurance searches will not be able to compare your military-related options, so you'll have to put that information together yourself to make a decision. Insurance brokers. An insurance broker is a person who has a working relationship with a handful or two handfuls of companies. The broker knows the ins and outs of each company, including conditions that might exclude you from coverage. This can be very valuable if you had any medical concerns that might make you harder to insure. And some insurance brokers know what's available in the military-related insurance landscape and can help put those options into your

0: list for consideration. Insurance applications ask many questions, and you may need to submit medical records or have a medical examination. This can take longer than you expect. If you think you need life insurance, start the process today. Protecting your family is worth the effort. And that includes this article. This article comes from Military Times Magazine. It is dated May 7th of 2026, also being read in on the 7th, and the title of the article, Maverick Act Saves Last Three F-14 Tomcats from Destruction. This article was written by Hope Hodge-Seck. And the title of the article, and then the article goes on. 4 decades after Tom Cruise's Pete Maverick Mitchell first felt the need for speed in the cockpit of an F-14 Tomcat, new legislation is keeping hope alive that the iconic swept-wing fighter could someday fly again. In late April, the U.S. Senate, led by sponsor Senator Tim Sheehy, Republican of Montana, unanimously approved the quote-unquote Maverick Act, introduced by freshman U.S. Representative Abraham, I'll have to spell his name, H-A-M-A-D-E-H, and Illinois Republican and Army Reserve officer. The bill, which is yet to become law, authorizes the Secretary of the Navy to hand over the service's three surviving F-14D Tomcats to the U.S. Space and Rocket Center Commission in Huntsville, Alabama. It allows the commission to put the aircraft on display, but also permits them to be operated in an air show or commemorative event to preserve U.S. United States naval aviation heritage, quote-unquote. In other words, U.S. F-14s could take to the sky once more. This is all significant because of the aircraft's complex and high-stakes national security history. When the Grumman-made aircraft was retired in 2006, after 32 years of service, Congress quickly acted quickly to mitigate the threat of foreign theft or security breach, specifically from Iran, which has operated variants of the Tomcat since 1979 and is the only remaining country to fly them. Notably, in 2022, Top Gun's Maverick Cruise gets back into the cockpit of an old F-14 found in the hangar of an unnamed adversarial nation. While there are some conflicting details mixed in to keep the identity of that rogue nation vague, that still operational Tomcat is definitely a tip-off. The fiscal year 2008 National Defense Authorization Act specifically prohibited the Department of Defense from selling any F-14 fighters or parts or granting an export license to allow any to leave the country. While it did carve out a narrow exception to allow sales to museums for historic preservation, the legislation led DOD to take radical measures to ensure none of the retired aircraft fell into the wrong hands. Retired F-14s that had been sent to the quote-unquote barnyard at Davis-Monmouth Air Force Base, Arizona, a common resting place for retired aircraft that might have some future military use as parts or spares, were ordered shredded into 2-foot by 2-foot bits by a contractor paid nearly $1 million to carry out the work. The move came after the Associated Press found foreign buyers have been able to get their hands on F-14 parts despite the cautions and prohibitions. Quote, investigators also found some sensitive items accidentally slipping into surplus auctions rather than being destroyed as they were supposed to be, quote unquote, CBS reported at the time. In an unusual move when dealing with retired aircraft, Pentagon is trying to shut off all avenues for Iran's parts purchasers by demolishing the F-14s, then combing through the scraps to make sure there's nothing useful remains. In a fascinating coda to the F-14 saga, NPR reported in March that Iran's last 10 operational Tomcats may have been destroyed in strikes executed since the start of the current war on February 28th. The Maverick Act names three specific F-14D aircraft by tail number, requiring that they be demilitarized and do not possess any capability for use as a platform for launching or releasing munitions or any other combat capability, as determined by the secretary, quote unquote, according to the legislation. The transfer to Huntsville for educational and display must take place at no cost to the U.S., and the legislation specifically prohibits the restoration of combat capability or foreign transfer. Quote, I want to thank Senator Sheehy and his colleagues for passing this legislation aimed at preserving our history, or preserving for history, one of the most iconic aircraft ever flown, quote unquote. And again, I'll have to spell his name, Hamadeh, said in a statement. Quote, as a former U.S. Army officer, I know that many of the men and women I served with felt the same way. That is why I proudly introduced this legislation, again, quote unquote. This and representative also noted that he had been moved to save five retiring T-37 jet trainer aircraft from the boneyard in a separate bill. And that concludes this article. This article comes from VA News. It is dated May 6th, 2026, being read in on May 6th. And the title of this article, A Guide to VA Pregnancy Benefits, Prenatal to Postpartum. And again, as I've said probably 300 million times now, veterans and retirees may know other veterans and retirees that this article might be applicable to. And again, the title is A Guide to VA Pregnancy Benefits, Prenatal to Postpartum. What pregnant veterans need to know about their health care supplies and support. 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VA's goal is to support a safe, healthy pregnancy while reducing the stress of managing your care through a major life change. What types of maternity care does VA cover? VA covers a comprehensive range of services throughout your entire pregnancy and beyond. Regular prenatal care, including ultrasound, full physical exams, and lab tests, prenatal education, screening, and genetic testing, specialty consults and obstetric ultrasounds, prescription drugs and prenatal vitamins, lactation support, social work and mental health services, support and services in case of miscarriage or stillbirth, and initial care for your newborn. 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These include nursing bras, lactation pads, and breast pumps and related supplies, and maternity and postpartum support belts. 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
2: 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I have the scam of the day from the online blog scamaside.com. This was posted May 6th, 2026. Business owner loses $24,000 to sophisticated phone scam. This is written by Stephen Weissman. Weissman, as all the other scams of the day are. Recently, bakery owner Susan Lim of Maryland was disturbed when she received what appeared to be a call from her bank informing her that multiple fraudulent withdrawals had been made from her business account and that immediate action needed to be taken in order to stop the theft. Lim noticed that the phone number shown on her caller ID confirmed that the call was coming from her bank, and the caller even told her that she could confirm that this was really the bank calling by going to the bank's website, confirmed that the phone number she was being called from was indeed from the bank, which Lim did. Unfortunately, Lim was not aware that through a very simple technique called spoofing, a scammer can make their call appear to come from whatever phone number they wish. The scammer then told her that to confirm Lim's identity, a security code would be sent to her, which she should, in turn, provide to the scammer posing as the bank official. Lim complied with the request, which unfortunately turned over to the scammer the numbers sent to Lim through dual-factor authentication of her account. The scammers had somehow been able to steal her password, but would not have been able to access her account without the numbers sent to Lim's phone by text message as her dual-factor authentication. Once she turned that number over to the scammers, they were able to empty her account. In order to keep the scam going, the phony bank official told her not to log into her account while the bank was investigating the matter, and to ignore any automated alerts she might receive from the bank, telling her that they were redundant to the investigation. When Lim did finally check her account, she saw that the money had been withdrawn by the scammers. Some tips. Like many scams, this one relies initially on appealing to the part of our brain called the amygdala, which prompts us to make quick decisions in emergency situations without necessarily taking the time to carefully evaluate the situation. As I often tell you, due to spoofing, any time you get a phone call, you can never be sure who is actually calling you. Most importantly, you will never legitimately be asked for a security code sent to your phone as part of dual-factor authentication by a phone call. Only scammers do this when they try to trick people in order to nullify the protections provided by dual-factor authentication. Such security codes are only to be asked by you when you access your account on your phone or computer. Only scammers ask for these numbers in a phone call. If you get such a phone call and think it may possibly be legitimate, merely hang up and call the bank at a phone number you know is legitimate. If you are not a subscriber to scamaside.com but would like to receive free daily emails with the scam of the day, all you need do is go to the bottom of the initial page of scamaside.com and insert your email address where it states, "Sign up for this blog." Again, good information. This is Dondi with Valley Eye Radio. I hope you have a wonderful rest of your day. I will say ta-ta for now, and I'll be with you another time. Bye.
3: This is Bird Note. In higher animals, the brain is like a Lamborghini. Amazing engineering, but expensive to run. In a human, the brain uses about 10 times more energy than any other organ. A bird's system is exquisitely attuned to this expense. And, among several carefully studied species like the black-capped chickadee, a very smart adaptation has evolved. You can usually hear the black-capped chickadees call throughout fall and winter, but they aren't singing much. They don't need to. So in their brains, the centers that control how they learn and give voice to songs shrink. But as spring nears and the birds resume singing in earnest, these control centers in the brain rejuvenate. This same seasonal fluctuation appears true of the chickadee's hearing ability. Experiments have shown that a bird's hearing is more acute in spring. So is their ability to interpret sounds. This may help male birds tell the difference between a neighboring male he already knows and an interloper who's infringing on his territory. And more finely attuned hearing can also help a female bird rate the songs of males she hears so she can pick out the best partner. All of which means that seasonal changes in the gray matter itself put birds' brains in a class by themselves. For BirdNote, I'm Mary McCann.
4: This is Deb O. for Valley Eye Radio, reading to you from the Republican, published May 8th, from the World of Wonder, exploring the realms of history, science, nature, and technology. What's underfoot? The subterranean world of animals and insects. Underground animals and insects thrive in complex, dark environments that offer protection and stable temperatures. While many of these creatures are considered to be pests, most are quite beneficial. Soil basics. The skin of the earth, soil, forms from bedrock in a process that takes thousands of years. It's a complex mixture of minerals, water, air, organic matter, and countless decaying organisms, and is home to some interesting living creatures. Microbes in action. Soil biologists study the living creatures in the soil. Some are so tiny, they can be seen only with a powerful microscope. These tiny creatures, called microbes, are the most abundant soil organisms. Bacteria, protists, and some fungi are microbes. The benefit. Aeration. The underground tunnels of subterranean creatures allow air and water to reach plant roots. Nutrient cycling. Many underground insects break down organic materials, feeding the soil ecosystem. Predation control. Underground creatures help regulate pest population. Did you know? Animals that live primarily underground are called fossorial animals. Scientists who study soil are called podologists. Earthworms soften the soil by moving through it. They pull plant debris into their burrows to eat. Particles in the soil are brought together by soil organisms. This process is called aggregation. Each gram of soil can contain about a billion microbes. There are 10,000 known species of soil microbes, exhibiting more diversity than the entire mammalia class. Some interesting underground animals. Many underground animals have long, slender, cylindrical bodies that help them move quickly through tight spaces. Some, such as the naked mole rat, have tiny eyes or no eyes, relying instead on touch, sound, and smell. Almost all have powerful digging limbs and specialized claws or teeth for turning soil. Naked mole rats. These small rodents are native to East Africa. They spend their entire lives in vast underground tunnel systems. Owls. Burrowing owls use the abandoned tunnels of other creatures. They store extra food in underground larders. Meerkats. These desert inhabitants construct intricate, shallow underground burrows. Groundhogs. Groundhogs dig vast underground multi-chambers home known as warrens or sets. A few invertebrates that live underground. Underground invertebrates form a vast hidden ecosystem crucial for soil health, nutrient recycling, and aeration. Many, such as cicada nymphs and termites, spend years underground feeding on roots or decomposing organic matter. These creatures, including beetles and ants, are important decomposers and predators. Worms. Earthworms are constantly burrowing through the uppermost layers of soil. Fertile droppings, called casts, are the byproduct of worm activity. Centipedes. Centipedes are moisture-dependent creatures that often live underground. Beetles. Grubs are the white larval stage of beetles that feed on grass roots. Ants. Ants are social insects that build large, complex, organized colony structures. And cicadas. Cicadas spend the vast majority of their lives, anywhere from 2 to 16 years, underground as nymphs, feeding on the sap of tree roots. Cicadas are eaten by humans in many parts of the world. This has been Deb O. reading to you from the Republican, published on May 8th, from the section called World of Wonder, Exploring the Realms of History, Science, and Nature, and Technology. We hope you enjoyed it.
5: Hi, I'm Linda. Reading gives me a sense of belonging. I am a retired claims specialist. I believe that we should be kind to each other every day. I read articles from various magazines. I hope that you enjoy my readings. 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
6: 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Every Tuesday on Valley iRadio, we read Town Reminder, serving the town of South Hadley. Duchess and I are also registered as a Bright Spot Dog Therapy Team. 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
7: Hello, this is Janine, reading from the Chicopee Holyoke Herald, with news from Chicopee, Granby, Holyoke, and South Hadley, dated May 7, 2026. Holyoke Educators Seeking New Contract After 300 Days by Tyler Garnett. Holyoke educators are continuing to push for a new contract that includes competitive salaries, improved leave policies, and a school calendar aligned with neighboring districts as negotiations with the city continue. The Holyoke Teachers Association and Holyoke Paraprofessional Association members hosted a community forum on April 27th, followed by a press conference to address stalled progress with the school committee and district. The HTA contract expired on June 30, 2025, and negotiations have been ongoing since February 2025. Teachers have worked nearly 300 days without a new agreement, operating under the previous contract, a situation HTA President Nick Cream said has created stress and tension. The talks also mark the first negotiation since the district exited state receivership. Key concerns raised include safety, compensation, licensure requirements tied to pay, limited preparation time, staffing shortages, and leave policies. Cream said the union has compromised on several issues, but they are still seeking 14 sick days, 3 weeks of family leave, and removal of licensure from the pay scale. Cream stated, despite what Mayor Joshua Garcia, Assistant Superintendent Jackie Gleason, and the Holyoke School Committee want you to think, this is not actually about dollars and cents. Our proposals will bring stability to Holyoke and make it competitive with surrounding districts. Places like Chicopee, Springfield, and West Springfield, where great teachers go after working in Holyoke for a few years. The HPA, whose contract expires in June, has also begun negotiating. Vice President Veronica Santana emphasized paraprofessionals' roles and the need for better wages and working conditions. Paraprofessionals are the backbone of the public school system. We're more than classroom helpers. We're essential support staff for both teachers and students who need extra support to thrive. We are, at the times, the individuals teaching in place of when teachers are in limited supply. Many of our members work second jobs to make ends meet, Santana said. we are seeking a living wage. The HPA was scheduled to meet with the district on April 30th. HPA's proposals to the district included feedback from every professional in the district. The proposals are focused on professional compensation, health and safety, fair and humane leave policies, and respect, according to Santana. Ahead of the forum, Garcia urged both sides to remain in mediation, which began March 12th, and cautioned against a potential strike. The next mediation session was scheduled for May 6th. Garcia stated that he thinks the two sides can come to an agreement if they remain in the mediation process. He added that the district's negotiating team and the school committee's most recent proposal include reducing the work year from 188 to 186 days, along with reductions in total work hours at all levels of teaching in comparison with previous contracts. It also maintains weekly prep periods while creating a space for collaboration that reinforces teaching and ultimately benefits the students, according to Garcia. The proposal also presents a potential investment of $8.6 million over 3 years. On average, teachers would get an estimated 20% increase during the duration of the contract, including an increase of 8.9% in the first year alone, followed by additional increases in the second and third years. This adds to the 19.6% increase received in the previous contract over 3 years. Older educators would get even bigger benefits. This proposal is unprecedented, and it does so responsibly, avoiding unsustainable costs that could lead to layoffs, larger classes, or cuts in the programs our students depend on, Garcia explained. Cream said the numbers in the proposal are pretty close, but one of the major holdups is the district's stance on licensure and pay steps. I don't know of any other districts in this state that do this, Cream said. They're basically using Holyoke, like we said, as an experiment, a place to say, let's try this out and see how it works. We want that to be fixed. Despite speculation, Cream said neither union has discussed a strike and does not know where the rumor came from. In a statement on social media the day after HTA's press conference, Garcia said he felt good about the strong proposal that is now in front of the HTA. He added that he was relieved to find that a strike would not happen and encouraged the HTA to advance the school committee's most recent proposal forward. I am relieved to hear from HTA union leadership that they are not planning to strike, Garcia said the day after the conference. I am especially glad to see that we are in agreement that a strike would hurt our students and their families. It is good that all parties agree on this. Our students, families, and educators deserve stability, not disruption, as we work together to strengthen our schools. Holyoke's Paper City Fabrics breathes new life into thrift store model by Tyler Garnett. Paper City Fabrics is stitching together sustainability and accessibility, using a thrift store model to give new life to donated textiles while keeping sewing affordable for the community. By recirculating fabrics and notions back into the hands of local makers, the shop says that it fuels creativity and keeps usable materials out of landfills. We are a thrift store of fabric, which basically means most of the fabric in our shop, as well as all of the sewing notions, are donated to us so we are able to sell them back to the community at an affordable price. Paper City Fabrics founder and co-owner Joseph Charles stated, I think people get excited when they know that the stuff that they love is going to be passed on to somebody else for them to also love it. Charles talked with Reminder Publishing about the shop and its recent efforts to tie in their model to Earth Day. Located at 330 High Street, Paper City Fabrics sells all fabric for $6 per yard, keeping sewing affordable and diverting unused fabric and sewing supplies from landfills. For us, obviously, we're getting all the fabric. We're getting everything that's donated for free. So for us, it's a really great way to give that to the community and to be able to sell fabric and make it more accessible to everyone, Charles stated. Donations also come from many different places, including from movie sets and Broadway, but Charles said most donations come from home sellers. People who are cleaning out and want to see their beautiful vintage and antique fabric that they've collected over the years go back to some place that is going to circulate it back out into the world, Charles stated. Paper City Fabrics hosted its first ever Distash Bash on Saturday, April 18. The event encouraged local sewists, quilters, and crafters to drop off bags of unwanted or unused fabric in exchange for a 10% off coupon they can use at Paper City Fabrics. The Distash Bash is an extension of what Paper City Fabrics does every day, relying on the generosity of the community to drop off fabric and sewing supplies they no longer need. For Earth Day, we kind of wanted to just open it up and say, hey, if you've got stuff to come donate, just come drop it off. We'll give you a little discount coupon, and it was great. We had a bunch of people show up. We got some really incredible donations. The shop is beginning to sift through those donations now, which will be on display online and at the store. Aside from utilizing the storefront, Paper City Fabrics also sells the fabric online to buyers across the country. Paper City Fabrics also hosts an event a few times a year to recirculate scraps. We have a big bag sale, and we just fill up bins with scraps, and people come and they fill up a bag, and for us it's really just trying to recirculate as much as we can, Charles explained. Charles reiterated that the store model promotes a recycling method, and the business is committed to recirculating fabrics and notions to other makers and making sewing affordable and accessible for everyone, while preventing wasted material from ending up in landfills. I think a big part of our business is trying to be conscious of the amount of waste there is within the fabric industry, specifically the fashion industry. Charles stated, coming from the industry myself, I'm very much aware of just how much waste there is. And so for us, we just want to be conscious of that and making sure that the fabric doesn't end up in a landfill or in the trash or wherever else it may go. Paper City Fabrics takes donations on an appointment-only basis. Readers can book an appointment or learn more about the shop at their website, papercityfabrics.com. Chicopee's Rivers Park Field rededicated in honor of Dolkinos by Tyler Garnett. Officials, residents, family, and current and past baseball players gathered in Chicopee on April 30th to rededicate the Rivers Park baseball field in honor of Dan Dolkinos, recognizing his impact on and off the diamond. Dolkinos, who retired in 2012, served as the varsity baseball coach at Chicopee Comprehensive High School for 50 years, beginning in 1962, the same year the school opened. His teams won over 600 games, 4 Western Massachusetts titles, and 1 state championship. He was inducted into the Massachusetts Baseball Coaches Hall of Fame, the Western Massachusetts Baseball Hall of Fame, and the Chicopee Athletic Hall of Fame. In addition to his legendary coaching career, Dolcino served as a teacher, guidance counselor, and athletic director at Chicopee Comprehensive High School. "My love is people," Dolcino stated. "I love to see people. I love to see them happy. I love to see them doing well. I love to see them successful. My philosophy when I was coaching, my number one job as a coach, was to make these kids better people and then in turn teach them the game of baseball, teach them the skills needed to play the game, but also teach them the skills of life." Although he accomplished a lot on the field, many people at the event spoke about the legacy Dolcino's left beyond the baseball field, including Mayor John Viu. "The accomplishments are impressive, but that's only part of the story," Viu said. "What truly sets Coach Dolcino apart is the impact he's had on young people. He showed what it's meant to be committed not only to the sport, but to this community." Viu ended his speech by naming April 30th Dan Dolcino's Day in the city of Chicopee. "The rededication is not just about the field. It's about ensuring that every player who steps onto this diamond, they understand the legacy behind it," Viu said. "It's about remembering the standard that Coach Dolcino set and carrying it forward for generations to come." Chicopee Comp baseball coach Justin Franzik, who took over for Dolcino's and is only the second baseball coach in Chicopee Comp baseball history, talked about Dolcino's sizable impact on the coach and the legacy he left beyond the final out. "When you think about a great coach, you think about strategy. You think about knowledge of the game. You think about discipline, and Coach had all of that," Franzik said. "What truly sets him apart as an incredible coach is who he was and who he still is as a person. Coach D didn't just coach baseball players, he shaped people, and that's what makes those wins and all those championships even more meaningful." Dolcino's grandson, Ran Casaroy, also spoke on behalf of the family. "You've inspired so many, and so many of those people are here today to honor you, even after you made them run laps or told them to shave," Casaroy said. "I'm sure everyone has a favorite story or memory of their time with Dolcino's, but I think the greatest compliment to you is I bet most of these stories have nothing to do with baseball at all, but would have to do with life and love." Dolcino's explained that when people asked about a player who used to play for him, he first talked about them as a person before mentioning how they were as a ball player. "It's more important that you're a person and how well you treat not only people on your own team, but on the opposing team too," Dolcino stated. Dolcino's field recently went through renovations, including new dugouts and fencing improvements, before the start of the baseball season. In 2021, the playing field was renovated during park improvements at Rivers Park, including a new playing surface and irrigation system. The baseball field at Rivers Park was originally named in honor of Dolcino's in 1994. The rededication ceremony on April 30th took place 32 years to the day after the original naming of the field. Chicopee Parks and Recreation Department Superintendent Benjamin Strepka ended the ceremony by officially rededicating Dolcino's field in honor of the coach. "May his legacy continue to inspire and remind that every player who takes the field, that becoming a great baseball player starts with being a good person," Strepka concluded. Dolcino's was gifted a framed Chicopee Comprehensive baseball jersey with his number of wins on it and the field's home plate with the rededicated field named on it. Wicked Twist Food Truck brings Southern-style food to Chicopee by Tyler Garnett. A long vacant space in Chicopee is getting a fresh and flavorful new start with the opening of Wicked Twist, a food truck area dedicated to breathing new life into the area through its Southern-style cuisine. The new truck and city officials hosted a ribbon-cutting and grand opening ceremony on April 24th to introduce the new business and community area located at 181 Center Street. Wicked Twist food truck owner Allison Brown said she moved from Georgia to Chicopee last year and decided to go on this really wild adventure. Brown explained that she decided to open her food truck area in Chicopee after visiting Western Massachusetts with her fiancé, a Ludlow native. "I was like, there's nobody else doing my kind of food up here. Might as well try it. So we decided a food truck park was going to be the answer. I'm super stoked about it because there's nothing like any of my menu stuff anywhere else around here." Brown said her two best sellers right now are the Southern Slap, a Portuguese roll stacked with spicy fried catfish, collard slaw, and crispy fried onions, topped with sizzle drizzle sauce and their razzle dazzle seasoning, and all the way twisted fries, which is fries or chips loaded with sausage gravy, cheese, crispy fried onions, chicken chunks, sizzle drizzle, and razzle dazzle. Brown also highlighted the homemade watermelon lemonade she makes, which she said is also popular. "Come enjoy some yummy southern food," Brown stated. Currently, Wicked Taste hours are 11 a.m. to 5 p.m., Monday through Saturday. They will also be open the first Sunday of each month for what Brown called market days. Brown also added that once school is out for the summer, she will extend her hours. Besides serving food, Brown said she revitalized space will allow residents to gather, artists to express themselves, and families to have fun. "We have worked really hard with the city to just kind of redo this area and turn it into something really cool. I want it to be very, very community-focused, local artists, other food trucks, and just doing Southern cooking my way," Brown stated. For the grand opening event, artists were present to paint a few pieces while many residents purchased food, hung around at the picnic tables, and played some lawn games. Brown talked about the turnout, stating, "Just having the support of the city has been huge for me. It's so exciting. It's very surprising. I just want to grow this community. I want this to be a really fun space for our community. That's the biggest thing, to just bring everybody closer. I think food does that with everybody, and that's what I'm looking forward to." Chicopee Chamber of Commerce Executive Director Melissa Brior talked about the newly revitalized space. "It's really exciting to see another new tenant here who's got so much energy and so much drive to really keep the space activated," Brior stated. "The city has done a really great job maintaining the space and cleaning it up for this business." Mayor John View explained that the space used to be a former gas station that was cleaned and is now a safe space for the community to enjoy, thanks to Wicked Taste. "Thank you for investing as a stakeholder in Chicopee, and welcome to our family," View said to Brown. "I'll share that wonderful things are happening downtown, and this is just one of them. Excited about people enjoying this space." South Hadley Fiscal Year 27 Budget dominates May 13th Town Meeting Warrant by Tyler Garnett. The beat goes on in South Hadley as this year's town meeting will feature one of the most consequential budget discussions in the community's history. The meeting will take place on Wednesday, May 13th at 6 p.m. inside South Hadley High School, 153 Newton Street, and feature 23 articles, including Article 10, the proposed $59.8 million fiscal year 2027 budget, which features an increase of just under $2 million from fiscal year 26. With both override votes failing on April 14th, the current proposal reflects a level service budget, but includes a roughly $2 million deficit. During an April 28th town meeting warrant review meeting, the Appropriations Committee approved a $61.4 million budget, which added approximately $1.5 million in free cash to the school budget. The school committee will discuss where the additional funding is allocated during its next meeting, and the budget will also be discussed at a future select board and or appropriations committee meeting. Town meeting representatives will still have to approve the budget. The school committee recently approved a $27.5 million budget on March 17th that included the elimination of administrative positions, the reduction of high school staffing, and the elimination of sports, extracurriculars, and music programs in the middle school and high school. On April 28th, Town Administrator Lisa Wong presented three options for the town: pass the budget as submitted, attempt another tax override, or utilize free cash to balance the fiscal year 27 budget. She stated, "To keep this simple, if I were to tell you what my recommendation was, I would say give the schools an additional $1.5 million in free cash so they can level service and they can make some strategic investments." Articles 11 to 19 cover financial matters, many tied to a potential Proposition 2.5 override. Wong recently proposed a $4.35 million override, which the Select Board discussed on May 5th, with a possible special election set for June 23rd. Articles 1 to 9 address routine business, including reports, borrowing authorization grants, acceptance, and revolving fund spending. Bay State Health to absorb Mercy Medical Center by Sarah Heinonen. Mercy Medical Center, which has been affiliated with Trinity Health of New England for more than a decade, is slated to become Bay State Mercy Hospital by the end of the year. In announcing Bay State Health's acquisition of Mercy Health's, Bay State Health President and CEO Peter Banco stated, "Mercy and the Sisters of Providence have been a fixture in our community since 1874. This is an investment in both the past and the future of healthcare and economic development in Western Massachusetts. Today, access forces too many patients to leave the region to seek care, and we need to ensure that care is compassionate, high quality, affordable, and local." A joint press release from Bay State and Trinity about the transition cited inadequate reimbursement for care, industry-wide shifts such as declining payment rates, changing consumer preferences toward outpatient services, and persistent staffing shortages at Mercy as reasons behind the move. Mercy has taken steps in recent years to bolster its financial position. Among them, Mercy Medical Center's certified nurse midwives moved maternity delivery services to Bay State Medical Center in December 2025. Bay State's website states, "We have rigorously prepared for an additional 800 deliveries annually, including actively recruiting OBGYNs, midwives, and nurses." Mayor Dominic Sarno released a statement on the merger. "I'm very thankful to Bay State Health's effort to preserve two hospitals in the city. There was a distinct possibility that Mercy Trinity would simply close down. That was unacceptable," Sarno said. from the beginning with my continued interaction with Bay State Health and Mercy Trinity officials, as well as state officials, notably Governor Maura Healey and Lieutenant Governor Kim Driscoll, I indicated that it was imperative that Springfield and the region must preserve two top-notch hospitals for healthcare accessibility for the residents of Springfield and the surrounding areas. I am thankful to Bay State Health President and CEO Peter Banco, Governor Healey, Lieutenant Governor Driscoll, and all parties involved for their efforts, and after long negotiations, that this has come to fruition. Bay State issued a statement thanking the Healey-Driscoll administration, Neil Sarno, and the Western Massachusetts legislative delegation for their steadfast and unwavering support of this hospital partnership in Western Massachusetts. Despite this statement, some members of the Western Massachusetts legislative delegation have questions about the change. State Representative Carlos Gonzalez said he has reached out to Banco to request a meeting with himself and the rest of the Springfield delegation to discuss the implications for local health care services and personnel. The announcement of the acquisition raises significant concerns regarding the future of healthcare landscape, says Gonzalez. It is vital that we ensure the continued operation of both hospitals in Springfield. Protecting our dedicated workers and staff is essential, as is guaranteeing that our community retains access to critical medical services. Thank you for listening to the Chicopee Holyoke Herald at Valley Eye Radio.
8: Hi,
9: My name is Karen Blanchard, and I am reading you stories from the Holyoke Sun, dated May 8th, 2026. The top story this week is Girls Inc. celebrates grand opening of new facility. Girls Inc. of the Valley celebrated the grand opening of its newly renovated headquarters in Holyoke on Thursday, April 30th, marking a major milestone in expanding opportunities for girls across the region to grow up strong, smart, and bold. The event welcomed the donors, partners, and community members whose support made the transformation possible, including the organization's successful fundraising campaign that secured $7.25 million to complete the building's renovation. The celebration also highlighted how the new space is already strengthening and expanding the organization's impact. Held from 5 to 7 p.m. at the organization's headquarters, which is located at 480 Hamden Street, the evening began with tours of the renovated facility, followed by a program featuring remarks and powerful firsthand stories from youth participants about the impact of Girls Inc. programming. The newly renovated headquarters now serves as a permanent home for the Girls Inc. experience, a safe, supportive environment where girls gain the skills, confidence, and connections they need to succeed. With expanded space and resources, Girls Inc. of the Valley has already begun increasing its reach across Holyoke and surrounding communities, expanding evidence-based programming and deepening partnerships with local organizations. This building represented so much more than a renovation. It was a powerful investment in the future of the young people we serve, said Suzanne Parker, Executive Director of Girls Inc. of the Valley. Because of our community's support, we are expanding access to life-changing programs that help girls grow up strong, smart, and bold. The grand opening celebration also served as a springboard for Girls Inc. upcoming Ready or Not, Here They Come campaign, a bold national movement centered on the power and potential of girls and the importance of investing in their futures. Kicking off on May 7th as part of Girls Inc. Together Week and the organization's National Day of Giving, the campaign will mobilize the community through a strong emphasis on peer-to-peer fundraising. Supporters will be invited to become ambassadors for the mission by creating their own fundraising pages, sharing personal connections to Girls Inc., and encouraging their networks to invest in the next generation of leaders. This peer-driven approach will expand the reach of the campaign beyond traditional giving, empowering individuals to activate their own communities and play a direct role in fueling opportunities for girls. Rooted in the belief that when girls succeed, everyone benefits, the campaign will elevate stories of local participants while driving both awareness and critical funding for expanded programming. The next front page story is teachers.

0: 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The material being read is the copyright property of the publications being read. Access to this program is solely for persons who cannot read the original printed version due to a visual impairment or other disability. By continuing to listen, you confirm that you have such a condition.
1: T18 for their determined advocacy throughout the process. While there were robust debates and differing views along the way, that is precisely how a healthy bargaining process works. Progress can be messy, but once aligned, stronger outcomes are achieved for everyone. In addition, Garcia revealed additional details describing the latest proposal as truly unprecedented. It's not only the strongest agreement in Hoyoke's history, but also stands as one of the best teacher contracts in the region, surpassing those of many surrounding communities. You have a lot to be proud of, HTA. Good work, Garcia said. I am especially proud of the Hoyoke School Committee and their bargaining team for their careful, collaborative, and strategic approach during these negotiations. Before concluding his statement, citing their, meaning the HTA, steady leadership kept students' needs front and center while securing a deal that invests meaningfully in our educators. I also want to recognize our teachers for advocating for the support they deserve. Way to show the Commonwealth what we are able to achieve together under local control. The announcement of the agreement was made just prior to press time. The Sun hopes to have more on this agreement, including full details on the compromises reached and if and when the contract is fully ratified by the union in next week's edition. This next article is opioid grants awarded to nonprofits, and this is a story by Gregory Schiavelli. Mayor Joshua Garcia announced Wednesday the city has committed about $1 million in awards through the city's opioid settlement fund. According to a press release from the mayor's office, multiple nonprofits will benefit from the first awards made from the fund. The press release states the inaugural round of funding reflects the city's commitment to investing opioid settlement resources directly into evidence-based programs that support prevention, treatment, recovery, harm reduction, and stabilization for residents and families affected by substance use disorder. Here are the groups that are receiving grant funding and what the funding will be used for. First is Mass Hire. They got $222,000 to establish an ambassador program focused on workforce development and employment opportunities for individuals impacted by substance use disorder, helping them remove barriers to economic stability and long-term recovery. Secondly is the Hoyoke Medical Center. They got $231,000 to support a recovery coach in emergency department connecting individuals experiencing substance use crisis with immediate recovery support and pathways to treatment. Next is the Hoyoke Board of Health with $99,000 to expand harm reduction activities, including outreach, education, and overdose prevention efforts. Next is Tapestry Health. They got $328,000 to provide enhanced harm reduction services, strengthening access to life-saving resources and support for individuals at risk. And lastly, Providence Ministries got $120,000 to provide emergency harm reduction services and critical supports for unsheltered individuals impacted by opioid use disorder. These first opioid settlement investments represent an important step in turning accountability into action, Garcia said in the press release. The opioid crisis has touched every corner of our community. These funds allow us to invest in practical, community-driven solutions that meet people where they are, whether that means employment, emergency recovery support, harm reduction, or services for our most vulnerable residents. The city says the award process was guided by a robust community review and public process. The city had the applications reviewed by multiple stakeholders throughout the city. Among the participating groups were the Board of Health Commissioners, the Citizens Opioid Advisory Committee, and the Development and Government Subcommittee, the City Council, and staff from the Hoyoke Office of Community Development. The mayor would make the final decision after hearing from the various committees. There was also a community needs assessment used to find service gaps and identify

0: best ways to use the funding. The strength of this process was in transparency and community participation, said Garcia. These awards reflect what our residents, service providers, and public health partners told us is needed most. The city anticipates there will be additional opiate settlement funding rounds in the future as settlement resources continue to be distributed, with ongoing emphasis on evidence-based interventions and measurable community impact. Awards and program operations must be consistent with the state's subdivision agreement and guidance from the Mass Attorney General's Office and the Mass Bureau of Substance Addiction Services. It is not known when the mayor's office will open up applications for a second round of funding, but more information on the grants and awards can be found on the city's website. And the last front page story is Sheriff's Rolls Back Law Enforcement in First Phase of Budget Reduction. And this is a story by correspondent Brendan Rooney. This is out of Ludlow. In response to the ongoing fiscal challenges facing sheriff's offices across Massachusetts, the Hampden County Sheriff's Office today announced the first phase of a potentially multi-phase plan to reduce spending and align operations with the Commonwealth's current budget realities. Sheriff Nick Cochi said the initial phase will focus on scaling back and restructuring several external law enforcement and public safety programs, which are not currently funded or reimbursed by another municipality or organization. In total, this phase will redefine, limit, or eliminate around 50 positions to the tune of $3.6 to $4 million in savings. Staff were notified of the changes on Tuesday, March 24th, with some changes being immediate and others taking place over the course of the next couple of months to allow for smooth transitions for staff and operations. The changes follow the removal of approximately $26.5 million from the Hampden County Sheriff's Office fiscal year 26 allocation as the Commonwealth closed the books on fiscal 25. Further compounding an already strained fiscal 26 budget. As noted by the Office of Inspector General, this situation stems from years of the legislature's deficit-driven funding practices dating back to the abolition of county government in 1999. Sheriff Cochi said the plan reflects a broader effort to respond responsibly to the fiscal environment while also acknowledging feedback from legislative leadership regarding spending by sheriff's offices on units and programs that focus entirely outside the walls of our facilities. This is not something we want to do, Cochi said. These partnerships were built over decades and have made a real difference for public safety across Western Mass. But given the current budget situation, we have to scale back in these areas. I don't believe it's the right move for public safety, but it's the reality we're being asked to respond to. The Office of the Inspector General's preliminary review of sheriff's budgets identified several law enforcement activities across the state as discretionary expenditures rather than mandated responsibilities. While Sheriff Cochi maintains that the public safety work and partnerships throughout Hampden County go hand in hand with good correctional practices, it is clear that his view is not shared by everyone on Beacon Hill. In light of that perspective and in the absence of clear direction about how those activities should be funded going forward, we believe the responsible course is to begin scaling back those external operations, Cochi said. If the financial situation in the Commonwealth improves, we will request prior approval of funding through the legislature to again support the public safety gaps and deficiencies in Hampden County. But as of now, this is the sad reality we are facing. Phase one, scaling back external public safety partnerships. The first phase of the cost reduction plan will involve eliminating, reducing, or restructuring a number of specialized units and regional partnerships that support outside law enforcement agencies. In total, this phase will redefine, limit, or eliminate around 50 positions to the tune of $3.6 to $4 million in savings. Several units will move to limited or part-time status, operating only when resources allow or when agencies request support through special details with municipal reimbursement. Among them, countywide support, 26 post-certified deputies regularly staffed 28 shifts to reinforce agencies with insufficient personnel. These deputies provided coverage across multiple jurisdictions facing staffing gaps, but these positions will no longer be filled unless paid or reimbursed by the agency or the municipality. Next is the Palmer Police Department Partnership. HCSO currently provides full patrol coverage on two shifts, 7 nights per week, with deputies handling calls for service, patrol duties, and community policing as the agency is facing significant staffing shortages. These positions will no longer be filled unless they're paid, reimbursed, or the agency by the agency or municipality. Next is the Springfield Police Department Partnership, HCSO, presently maintains a continuous presence at Union Station, Western Mass primary transportation hub that previously had a high call volume involving violent crime, disturbances, and drug activities. Deputies also provide year-round patrol coverage in Forest Park with two shifts daily, 7 days a week, supported by the Mounted Patrol Unit. Additionally, deputies serve 209A restraining orders in the city. These positions will no longer be filled unless they are paid, reimbursed by the agency or municipality. Next is the Chicopee Police Department City Partnership. The HCSO staffs 3 full-time analysts as part of their 5-person team at the Real-Time Information Center in Chicopee. This state-of-the-art operation has the ability to use an extensive camera network paired with AI-powered software to enhance public and officer safety, but relies on the analysts to make the connections happen. The facility, although based in Chicopee, has a regional impact, helping solve and prevent crimes across Hampden County. Additionally, post-certified deputies serve 209A restraining orders in the city and act as force multipliers when city patrol staffing is down. These positions will no longer be filled, again, unless paid or reimbursed by the agency or municipality. West Springfield Police Partnership. The HCSO presently helps the West Side Police with targeted speeding details and traffic patrols. Additionally, we also have deputies on patrol in Bear Hole Reservoir and on the Connecticut River Walk and Bikeway. These positions will no longer be filled unless paid, reimbursed by the agency. Marine Patrol Unit and Hampden County Regional Dive Team is the next one. Last year, the regional water safety patrols on the Connecticut River and Lake Congamon supported 55 public events and performed multiple search and recovery operations. The unit, along with the specialized underwater recovery team that assists local agencies during missing persons and recovery incidents, will transition to a part-time operation-based primary on a paid reimbursed assignments or emergency dispatches. Next is the Holyoke Police Partnership. In partnership with the Holyoke Police, the HCSO has sent deputies to assist HPD with large events like the St. Patrick's Road Race and Parade. Additionally, the sheriff has 2 deputies who run programs to connect at-risk individuals with addiction recovery and treatment resources. In the last fiscal year, that unit provided 2,800 successful outreach contacts and over 1,000 referrals and transported 338 people to treatment and medication-assisted treatment programs, bridging the gap between law enforcement and recovery. These positions will no longer be staffed unless they're paid, reimbursed by the City of Holyoke. HCSO Drone Unit. Presently, the HCSO Drone Unit provides support to law enforcement partners across the region in everything from investigations, violent standoffs, and missing person cases. This unit will remain available for emergency responses, but not for non-emergency situations without a funding mechanism to reimburse the department. Other specialized response teams, including the Crisis Negotiation Team, Emergency Medical Response Team, and Search and Rescue Team, will continue to be evaluated as part of the broader restructuring effort. These are highly skilled teams that provide important support during critical incidents, Kochi said. Our goal is to preserve as much of that capability as possible while adjusting to the fiscal constraints we're facing. Sheriff Kochi said he remains committed to working with the legislature and state officials as discussions continue regarding the long-term funding structure for sheriff's offices. The Inspector General's report made clear that the current budgeting process had become difficult to navigate for everyone involved. Kochi said, our goal is to be transparent, responsible, and collaborative as we work through these challenges, with hopes of being funded fairly with respect to the national reputation of our office based on our staff's dedication to changing lives. This next article is out of Chicopee, when a trip to Italy while supporting hospice. Local nonprofit Harmony House of Western Mass invites the community to take a chance on winning a trip to Italy for two while supporting its mission and residents. The nonprofit is selling tickets for $100 per chance to win a guided trip for two to Italy with several destinations, including Rome, Capri, and Amalfi Coast from October 10th to the 20th of this year. Only 250 chances will be sold, and the prize package valued at $9,900 includes airfare, accommodations, transportation, meals, and a curated travel experience, making it a unique opportunity for community members to help care for their neighbors facing terminal illness. Profits from the raffle will directly support Harmony House's mission of providing a home with compassionate end-of-life care and companionship to hospice patients in need, regardless of their financial status or any other circumstances. This is the second year Harmony House has hosted the fundraiser. Last year's winners, Jerry and Marilyn, reflected on their experience sharing, you buy something like this and assume that it would just be a donation, but this was the trip of a lifetime. Great trip, brand new buses, guides were very knowledgeable, and the information session at Figaro's restaurant before the trip was very informative. Tickets are available for purchase now through Thursday, June 4th, and the drawing will take place via Facebook Live on Friday, June 5th. 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Tickets are also available for purchase at Figaro's Restaurant in Enfield, Pizza Lino in Chicopee, and the Office of Our Lady of the Blessed Sacrament in Westfield. And this next story is migrating fish get a lift over the Hoyoke Dam. HD&E Fishway opens for the season with free admission. The first and most successful fish lift on the Atlantic coast, the Robert E. Barrett Fishway at the Hoyoke Dam, opens for its annual viewing season on Wednesday, May 6th, with special Mother's Day activities on Sunday, May 10th. The Fishway is fun for all ages and admission is free. The Barrett Fishway, owned and operated by the Hoyoke Gas and Electric, consists of two elevators or lifts, which carry migrating fish up and over the Hoyoke Dam. Visitors can watch the lifts in action from an observation deck overlooking the Connecticut River. The Fishway is open for self-guided tours during regular business hours. In addition, HD&E will provide a guided tour each Saturday and Sunday throughout the season at 1:30 p.m. This tour is free and open to the public. A knowledgeable and friendly guide will take guests on a 45-minute tour of the facility and share information about fish species of the Connecticut River. Additionally, the Barrett Fishway offers free educational programs for schools. Reservations for school groups are required, and you can visit their website at hged.com/tour for details. Continuing a decades-old tradition, all mothers visiting the Fishway on Sunday, May 10th from 9 to 5 will receive a free carnation to commemorate Mother's Day and the spirit of rebirth on the Connecticut River. In addition, the annual HD&E Shad Derby will be held on May 9th, 10th, 16th, and 17th with a grand prize of $1,000 in cash for the first place winner in the senior division. And you can go to their website for that too, which is hged.com/shadderby. Located off Bridge Street, on Route 116 in Holyoke, just west of the South Hadley-Holyoke Bridge. The Holyoke Fishways 2026 season runs from May 6th through June 21st. Hours of operation are 9 to 5 p.m., Wednesday through Sunday. The facility is closed on Mondays and Tuesdays. For further information on the Barrett Fishway, visit the website at hged.com/fishway or give them a call at 413-536-9460. And this next story is HCC names Julissa Cologne of South Hadley as the first Dean of Student Experience. Holyoke Community College is pleased to announce that Julissa Cologne of South Hadley has been selected as the college's first Dean of Student Experience. Cologne, 44, is a 2013 graduate of HCC. She started working at the college in 2010 as a clerk for the Gateway to College program and earned her associate degree in liberal arts. With the help of HCC's Pathways program, she transferred to Smith College, where she received a bachelor's degree in Latin American Studies and History and was subsequently hired as Special Programs Coordinator for Gateway to College. While continuing to work full-time, she earned a master's degree in public administration and a graduate certificate in gender leadership and public policy at the UMass Boston. In 2020, Cologne was hired as the inaugural director of El Centro HCC's bilingual support program. Now, as the first Dean of Student Experience, she oversees new student programs, including orientation, student engagement, which includes student clubs and activities, wellness programs, including the college's on-campus partnership with the Center for Human Development, and commencement. She also serves as chair of the HCC care team and as the student conduct officer. Julissa brings a wealth of knowledge and experience to this position, including program development and implementation, assessment of program outcomes, budgetary oversight, and strengthening HCC's position as a Hispanic-serving institution, said Renee Tastad, Assistant Vice President of Student Affairs and Enrollment Management. What sets her apart, however, is her 15 years of experience working directly with HCC students. Cologne started her new job in January. "I genuinely love HCC," she said. "I love our students. I love the staff and faculty that I work with. I love that HCC imagines itself to be, and I say imagines itself because we are always striving to be better." Cologne grew up in Springfield and is the mother of two grown children, Christian Aponte, 20, and Luna Aponte, 25, a 2021 HCC graduate. "HCC has been my home for so long," said Cologne. "I've been here for 15 years, and the amount of growth that I've experienced as a student, as the parent of a student here, and the aunt of a student here is tremendous. My family has been here. My friends are here. My folks come here. My commitment to my community is here." And this next article is Holyoke Medical Center scores high in patient safety grade. Holyoke Medical Center earned an A hospital safety grade from the LeapFrog Group, an independent national nonprofit watchdog focused on patient safety. LeapFrog assigns an A, B, C, D, or F grade to general hospitals across the country using evidence-based measures of patient safety focused exclusively on errors, accidents, injuries, and infections. "We are very proud of our team for earning two consecutive A grades from the LeapFrog Group," and Spiros Hatris, President and Chief Executive Officer of Holyoke Medical Center and Valley Health Systems. "Holyoke Medical Center is dedicated to being a high reliability organization, providing the best quality care to area residents while empowering our employees through an environment valuing respect, leadership, belonging, and emphasis on exceptional care. An A grade is a strong sign that Holyoke Medical Center is deeply committed to protecting patients from harm," said Leah Binder, President and CEO of the LeapFrog Group. "We commend the leadership, board, clinicians, staff, and volunteers for the role each played in earning this distinction." The LeapFrog Hospital Safety Grade stands as the only hospital rating program focused solely on preventable medical errors, infections, and injuries that kill more than 500 patients a day in the United States. This program is peer-reviewed, fully transparent, and free to the public. Grades are updated twice annually and in the fall and the spring. To explore Holyoke Medical Center's full grade details and to find valuable tips for staying safe in the hospital, you can visit their website at hospitalsafetygrade.org. 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And these have been stories from the Holyoke Sun. 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
3: Hi, this is Warren, along with my little dog, Duchess. Today we'll be reading from the May 8th, 2026 issue of Town Reminder, surveying the town of South Hadley. Headline, Cuts for Library Discussed, by Ben Hernandez, staff writer, South Hadley. So, Joe is on for the library, said Town Administrator Lisa Wong, who began conversation about funding the library. The library is about $75,000 below what we need to have that minimum certification. It's more like at the $90,000 level or so below what would be service level funded. Joe Rodeo, the library director of the South Hadley Public Library, was on the call during the April 28th select board meeting to discuss plans for future funding. Wong began the proceeding by listing the impacts that the recent budget cuts had on the district. The budget does reduce a number of positions throughout the library for reduced hours, said Wong. That reduction in hours also means we can't really cover two buildings to the extent that we could, so we would potentially be pulling staff away from Gaylord. The Gaylord Memorial Library is a branch of the South Hadley Public Library. It's unique in the fact that the building isn't owned by the town, but by the Friends of Gaylord, a private volunteer group. Discussions about that building's future, as of this writing, are still ongoing. A minimum state aid keeps sort of rolling on, Wong said. The only way to kind of reset the minimum aid might be to lose the certification altogether, which means you're talking about a pretty significant 3, 4, 5 year process to kind of get back up there. So even if we underfund and we get a waiver for multiple years, at some point we still have to figure out how to make that up. The potential budget cuts to the library could also have additional impacts on the library service. Aside from the reduced hours mentioned prior, Rodeo mentioned additional services that could be cut due to the budget deficit. We're looking at losing the equivalent of almost 1.5 full-time positions, said Rodeo. So there's going to be definitely less coverage around the building. There's going to be cuts to some services, and we're definitely going to have to look at reducing hours open to the public. Additional questions centered around funding the Gaylord Library through trustees. Trustees are persons or organizations that manage funds, properties, or investments, or trust fund. The idea that donations given to the town could be rerouted to help support the local library, an idea that Rodeo identified as a good answer if it was a possibility. Currently, the town's funding is at the minimum state aid requirements. I think in the long run, the people who suffer from that are going to be students and families who are just pretty strapped for time and are trying to get to the library when they can. We're just not going to be able, losing almost 60 staff hours, we just won't be able to maintain the schedule that we have now, Rodeo said. Next headline, a new life breathed into former West Street School by Ben Hernandez, staff writer, Granby. West Street School is being transformed into municipal office buildings. The once beloved elementary school, which has been left in status since 2018, will now have new life as the main office for the town's building inspector and local municipal offices. State Senator Jake Oliveira and select board members shoveled ceremonial dirt on April 28th in a dedication ceremony that honored the memory of the school while also explaining its future to the community. While its role is changing, its importance in the community remains as strong as ever, said town moderator Lynn Snopek-Marcier during the commemoration speech. Today we begin an exciting new chapter. We are transforming this former school into municipal offices, and we are breathing a new life into a space that has always served the public. The project began in earnest in August 2022 when a group of concerned citizens went to the Granby Select Board with the express purpose of finding a use for the existing West Street School building. A previous recommendation was made back in 2018, where the recommendation was to remove the existing structure and build two new town buildings at the location. The proposed buildings would have been a town hall and a council on aging building. As the project didn't go through, the former school remained vacant, which became a major issue. As West Street School was still being heated and maintained by the town, the building became a significant financial drain. The select board created the West Street Building Committee in January 2023 to determine the fate of the former school. The result, after an attempt to renovate the school failed due to budget constraints, was to rebuild a third of the existing structure to create new municipal offices for the town. Did somebody ask you where Town Hall is? It shouldn't be a multiple choice answer, said Police Chief and Interim Town Administrator Kevin O'Grady when speaking on the current state of government building structure in town. This will be nice that it's just one place, one-stop shopping, and people can come in and conduct their business. The first phase of the new restructuring will put all municipal offices under the same roof, a notable improvement over the three offices currently being in separate locations. Granby Select Board Chair Mark Bale stated that he would not only like to see the municipal buildings consolidated into the new location, but the senior center as well. Fellow Select Board member David Labonte agreed with his sentiments. Our seniors, they have a nice space, but if we can incorporate them into this building at some point, that would be wonderful for everything and everyone, Labonte said. The senior center here would be awesome, echoed Chief O'Grady. We could hopefully use the old gymnasium and have elections here instead of using it at the school where either they have to close school or we have to put more officers into school for protection of the kids. It's a security risk when there's school going on and people are going to vote. For now, the former elementary school will be used to house the municipal buildings once the first phase of the project is complete. Gratitude was also on the forefront of the select board members, thankful that the former school has renewed purpose in the greater community. I just want to make sure Lynn Mercer gets the credit she deserves, concluded Bale. She really has kept this project alive. There's been a lot of ups and downs, and she has been there every step of the way. Next headline, grand reopening of Buttery Brook Park set for next Saturday by Tina Lesniak, correspondent, South Hadley. Residents and visitors alike are invited to gather at Buttery Brook Park on May 16th for a grand reopening celebration that highlights extensive improvements to one of the town's most cherished outdoor spaces. Kim Prue, a leading advocate for the park and president of the Friends of Buttery Brook Park, emphasized the importance of the revitalization. Buttery Brook Park is a beautiful town asset, and these improvements provide even more reasons to spend time outdoors at the park, she said. The park not only provides a valuable resource for the townspeople in South Hadley, but it also draws people in from out of town who will visit our restaurants, gas stations, and stores, providing a positive economic impact for the town. Among the most notable upgrades is a new bandstand and performance stage, replacing an outdated structure. The expanded space includes a grassy area designed for audiences to bring chairs or blankets and enjoy live entertainment. The popular cruise night tradition will continue this summer, now paired with a Friday night concert series hosted by the Friends of Buttery Brook Park beginning May 15th. Organizers estimate the combined events could draw more than 5,000 attendees over the season. Another major addition is a nine-hole disc golf course built in what was once an unused wooded section of the park. Designed for players of all skill levels, the course features both standard and shorter tees. Since opening last June, it has already recorded more than 1,700 rounds played by visitors from 19 states. Weekly bag tag league events are held on Sundays and remain open to the public. Accessibility improvements have also transformed the park experience. Newly installed walkways connect key areas, and a half-mile accessible walking path now loops through the grounds, complete with benches for rest and scenic views. The May 16th event aims to showcase these enhancements while thanking the many contributors who made them possible. The festivities will include performances by puppeteer Ed Parpilars, demonstrations by local youth bands and dance groups, a family-friendly fun run, and a free concert by the band Aquanet at the new stage. Funding for the project came in part from a Massachusetts park grant, supplemented by town resources and significant private fundraising. Friends of Buttery Brook Park, alongside the South Hadley Pickleball community, raised more than $280,000. Their ongoing efforts also support free programming and maintenance initiatives. We want to ensure the park remains free and open to the public, Prue said. Art and culture remain a priority as well. Existing murals created by Mount Holyoke College students continue to brighten the playground area, and a new sculpture titled Verdance is scheduled for installation, supported by grants and donations. Looking ahead, organizers hope the park's expanded offerings from disc golf and pickleball to walking trails will encourage healthy outdoor activity for all ages. Environmental education efforts are also underway, including the installation of monitored bluebird houses and plans for additional programming. Prue credited the town's Department of Public Works, particularly Bill Simard and his team, for their role in maintaining and enhancing the space. With its blend of recreation, art, and community programming, the newly revitalized Buttery Brook Park stands ready to welcome a new season and a growing number of visitors to South Hadley. Next article, Where History Lives, the Enduring Legacy of Gaylord Memorial Library, by Tina Lesniak, correspondent, South Hadley. For more than a century, the Gaylord Memorial Library has stood at the heart of South Hadley Center, its worn wooden floors and quiet stacks carrying the imprint of generations. Built in 1902, the building is more than a place to borrow books. It is a living link to the town's earliest efforts to make knowledge public and accessible. The story begins before the building itself. When the South Hadley Free Public Library was established by town meeting in 1897, it operated out of two rented spaces, one in the town center and another in the falls. The construction of the Gaylord Building in 1902 marked a turning point. For 124 years, the Gaylord Memorial Library has been a key part of the South Hadley Center neighborhood and a bridge between the town and Mount Holyoke College community, said Library Director Joe Rodeo. That sense of connection between past and present, town and campus, remains one of its most meaningful legacies. Step inside, and the building's history is palpable. The historic building feels like a classic library with stained wood worn smooth from generations of use, Rodeo said. Many people visit Gaylord for a library experience that takes them back to earlier days. That nostalgia, however, comes with modern challenges. Part of that charm includes stairs that can be an obstacle for some people to access the building, he noted, highlighting the balance between preservation and accessibility. Despite its old-world atmosphere, Gaylord continues to evolve in unexpected ways. Alongside its traditional collections, the library offers a seed library, allowing patrons to take home seeds for their own gardens. Outside, a native pollinator garden is set to bloom, extending the library's reach beyond its walls and into the natural environment. Gaylord is also an integral part of a larger system. The South Hadley Public Library operates across two locations, with staff coordinating services to meet community needs. One such effort is the home delivery program based at Gaylord, which provides materials to residents without reliable transportation. It's a reminder that even a small library can have an outsized impact. That adaptability has helped Gaylord endure through closures, restructuring, and shifting financial realities. Although the building is historic, the services at Gaylord have kept pace with the needs of local library patrons, Rodeo Sim. He points to the library's intimate scale as a strength, a welcoming space for family, students, and remote workers alike. Much of its staying power, he added, comes from the Gaylord Memorial Library Association, whose volunteers have always found the drive and energy to keep Gaylord as a key piece of South Hadley's culture. Today, financial uncertainty looms following a failed budget override. While trustees remain committed to maintaining services, Rodeo acknowledged that the level of that service will depend on the funding available for library operations. Even so, Gaylord's roots run a little deep. Few visitors realize the library was built on the site of a former town burial ground, the grave of John Preston, who died in 1728, still rests behind the building. It's a quiet reminder that Gaylord is not just a place to read about history, but a place where history endures. Next headline, HCC names Jalissa Colon of South Hadley as first Dean of Student Experience, Holyoke. Holyoke Community College is pleased to announce that Jalissa Colon of South Hadley has been selected as the college's first Dean of Student Experience. Colon, age 44, is a 2013 graduate of HCC. She started working at the college in 2010 as a clerk for the Gateway to College program and earned her associate's degree in liberal arts. With the help of HCC's Pathways program, she transferred to Smith College, where she received a bachelor's degree in Latin American Studies and History, and was subsequently hired as Special Program Coordinator for Gateway to College. While continuing to work full-time, she earned a master's degree in Public Administration and a graduate certificate in Gender Leadership and Public Policy at the University of Massachusetts Boston. In 2020, Colon was hired as the inaugural director of El Centro, HCC's bilingual support program. Now, as the first Dean of Student Experience, she oversees new student programs, including orientation, student engagement, which includes student clubs and activities, wellness programs, including the college's on-campus partnership with the Center for Human Development, and commencements. She also serves as chair of the HCC Care Team and as the Student Conduct Officer. Jalissa brings a wealth of knowledge and experience to this position, including program development and implementation, assessment of program outcomes, budgetary oversight, and strengthening HCC's position as a Hispanic-serving institution, said Renee Testad, Assistant Vice President of Student Affairs and Enrollment Management. What sets her apart, however, is her 15 years of experience working directly with HCC students. Colon started her new job in January. "I genuinely love HCC," she said. "I love our students. I love the staff and faculty that I work with. I love what HCC imagines itself to be, and I say imagines itself because we are always striving to be better." Colon grew up in Springfield and is the mother of two grown children, Christian Aponte, age 20, and Luna Aponte, age 25, a 2021 HCC graduate. "HCC has been my home for so long," said Colon. "I've been here for 15 years, and the amount of growth that I've experienced as a student, as the parent of a student here, as the aunt of a student here, is tremendous. My family has been here. My friends are here. My folks come here. My commitment to my community is here. Next article, South Hadley Democrats to sponsor mini-golf fundraiser, South Hadley. Community and area residents are invited to attend a mini-golf fundraiser from 10 a.m. to 2 p.m. on Saturday, May 16th at Stony Falls Miniature Golf and Country Creamery at McRae's Farm, 55 Albert Street, South Hadley. Entrance tickets are $10 for adults and $5 for children age 12 and under. Entrance includes unlimited play during the event and a one-scoop cone or cup of McRae's homemade ice cream or $3.25 toward another food purchase. Tickets are available at the event. No advance purchase is necessary, but advance tickets are available by emailing southhadleydemocrats@gmail.com. In case of a rainout, advance tickets may be redeemed for one round of mini golf and a scoop of ice cream or $3.25 toward other food purchases through June 30th, 2026. Proceeds from the event will be used to help fund various events and causes sponsored by the South Hadley Democratic Town Committee, including a twice annual food drive and support for Democratic candidates for state and national political office. Support from whole sponsors also helps to fund free tickets for deserving families from the greater South Hadley area to enjoy a fun day of mini golf and some of McRae's famous homemade ice cream. Additional information about the May 16th event is available at southhadleydems.com. Questions can be sent to southhadleydemocrats@gmail.org. And you can also follow South Hadley Democrats on Facebook and on Instagram. Next article, a library holding program on workplace accommodations. The South Hadley Public Library is excited to have Messability Career Services on Wednesday, May 13th from 3 to 5 p.m., who will present how to ask for accommodations at work, an informative program designed to help individuals better understand their rights in the workplace and build confidence in requesting the support they need to succeed. This session will cover what reasonable accommodations are, how to request them for disability-related needs, and will include real-life case examples and workplace scenarios. Attendees will also learn practical strategies to help support long-term success on the job. To sign up, call 413-538-5045. Next article, Girls Inc. celebrates grand opening of a new facility, Holyoke. Girls Inc. of the Valley celebrated the grand opening of its newly renovated headquarters in Holyoke on Thursday, April 30th, marking a major milestone in expanding opportunities for girls across the region to grow up strong, smart, and bold. The event welcomed the donors, partners, and community members whose support made the transformation possible, including the organization's successful fundraising campaign that secured $7.25 million to complete the building's renovation. The celebration also highlighted how this new space is already strengthening and expanding the organization's impact. Held from 5 to 7 p.m. at the organization's headquarters at 480 Hampden Street, the evening began with tours of the renovated facility, followed by a program featuring remarks and powerful first-hand stories from youth participants about the impact of Girls Inc. programming. The newly renovated headquarters now serves as a permanent home for the Girls Inc. experience, a safe, supportive environment where girls gain the skills, confidence, and connections they need to succeed. With expanded space and resources, Girls Inc. of the Valley has already begun increasing its reach across Holyoke and surrounding communities, expanding evidence-based programming and deepening partnerships with local organizations. This building represented so much more than a renovation. It was a powerful investment in the future of young people we serve, said Suzanne Parker, Executive Director of Girls Inc. of the Valley. Because of our community support, we are expanding access to life-changing programs that help girls grow up strong, smart, and bold. Grand opening celebration also served as a springboard for Girls Inc.'s upcoming Ready or Not, Here They Come campaign, a bold national movement centered on the power and potential of girls and the importance of investing in their futures. Kicking off on May 7th as part of Girls Inc. Together Week and the organization's National Day of Giving, The campaign would mobilize the community through a strong emphasis on peer-to-peer fundraising. The supporters will be invited to become ambassadors for the mission by creating their own fundraising pages, sharing personal connections to Girls Inc., and encouraging their networks to invest in the next generation of leaders. This peer-driven approach will expand the reach of the campaign beyond traditional giving, empowering individuals to activate their own communities and play a direct role in fueling opportunities for girls. Rooted in the belief that when girls succeed, everyone benefits, the campaign will elevate stories of local participants while driving both awareness and critical funding for expanded programming. Next article, Photo Group to host Malcolm Brown on May 18th. Belchertown. The Quabbin Photo Group will host the presentation by Western Massachusetts landscape photographer Jamie Malcolm Brown on Monday, May 18th at 7 p.m. at the Belchertown Recreation Department, 66 State Street, located behind the Belchertown Police Station. His presentation, Weather, Light, and Luck, The Reality Behind the Shot, will offer an in-depth look at the decision-making process behind his images. Attendees will gain insight on how he scouts location, uses tools such as photo pills, tracks weather patterns, and adapts when conditions change unexpectedly. Rather than focusing solely on technical settings, Malcolm Brown will emphasize the realities of field work that includes missed opportunities, shifting plans, and the importance of flexibility. The program will highlight how learning to pivot can lead to stronger, more compelling photographs that convey a sense of place and story. We're really looking forward to learning how Jamie puts together his incredible images, said QPG President Mark Lindholt. He has an impressive ability to capture absolutely stellar images. You can see his photographs at jamiemalcolmbrown.com. Malcolm Brown, a self-taught photographer with more than two decades of experience, works primarily through the Pioneer Valley, focusing on capturing wild places shaped by fog, storms, night skies, and other fleeting natural conditions. His professional work with Cultural Survival, an indigenous rights organization, informs his approach to land conservation and visual storytelling. The event is open to photographers of all skill levels, as well as anyone interested in landscape photography and the natural beauty of the Quabbin region. The next headline, Migrating Fish Get a Lift Over the Holyoke Dam. HG&E Fishway opens for the season with free admission. Holyoke, the first and most successful fish lift on the Atlantic coast, the Robert E. Barrett Fishway at Holyoke Dam, opened for the season for its annual viewing on Wednesday, May 6th, and had special Mother's Day activities on Sunday, May 10th. The Fishway is fun for all ages and admission is free. The Fishway is owned and operated by Holyoke Gas and Electric and consists of two elevators or lifts which carry migrating fish up and over the Holyoke Dam. Visitors can watch the lifts in action from an observation deck overlooking the Connecticut River. The Fishway is open for self-guided tours during regular business hours. In addition, HG&E will provide a guided tour each Saturday and Sunday throughout the season at 1:30 p.m. The tour is free and open to the public. A knowledgeable and friendly guide will take guests on a 45-minute tour of the facility and share information about fish species of the Connecticut River. Additionally, the Barrett Fishway offers free educational programs for schools. Reservations for school groups are required. Continue a decade-old tradition, all mothers who visited the Fishway on Sunday, May 10th from 9 to 5 p.m. received a free carnation to commemorate Mother's Day and the spirit of rebirth on the Connecticut River. In addition, the annual HG&E Shad Derby will be held on May 9th, 10th, 16th, and 17th with a grand prize of $1,000 in cash for the first place winner in the senior division. Located off Bridge Street, Route 116 in Holyoke, just west of the South Hadley Holyoke Bridge, the Holyoke Fishway's 2026 season runs from May 6th through June 21st. Hours of operation are 9 a.m. to 5 p.m. Wednesday through Sunday. The facility is closed on Monday and Tuesday. For more information on the Barrett Fishway, visit hged.com or call 413 536-9460. There are a number of upcoming activities at the South Hadley Public Library. On Wednesday, May 13th at 6 p.m., discover your past with How to Find Your Revolutionary War Relatives, as genealogist Dave Robeson guides you through historical records and research tools to uncover your family connections. Step into a world of imagination on Wednesday, May 20th at 6 p.m. with What is the Magic? An interactive, audience-driven role-playing adventure led by Jonah the Wizard, perfect for both newcomers and seasoned players. And on Saturday, May 30th, at 10 a.m., stop by for the Fix It Clinic, no registration needed, and give your broken or worn items a second life with help from skilled volunteers offering simple repairs, mending, and even plant care advice. That's all the time we have. This has been Warren, along with my little dog, Duchess, reading from the May 8th, 2026 issue of Town Reminder. Talk to you next time. You've been listening to Valley Eye Radio.
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1: 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The material being read is the copyright property of the publications being read. Access to this program is solely for persons who cannot read the original printed version due to a visual impairment or other disability. 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
5: You're listening to Valley Eye Radio. I'm Annie McNeil with the New York Times Business Section. This first article is entitled Shell Reports Nearly $7 Billion Profit Amid Unprecedented Disruption. It's written by Gregory Schmidt and Rebecca Elliott. The British energy giant Shell reported robust profits following the surge in oil prices prompted by the U.S.-Israeli war with Iran. The company, based in London, said Thursday that its adjusted profit soared 24% to $6.92 billion in the first 3 months of the year, from the same time last year, higher than analysts expected. Shell's first quarter profit was more than twice what the company earned in the previous quarter, a time of seasonally lower activity. The strong financial turnout came amid an unprecedented disruption in global energy markets, the company's chief executive, Wael Sawan, said in a statement. Shell said total oil and gas production fell 4% from the quarter before, mainly because of the Middle East war's impact in Qatar. Missile strikes reduced Qatar Energy's natural gas export capacity, the company said in March, including a gas-to-liquids plant that Shell operated. When you have a real disruption like what we experienced from a supply point like Qatar, our portfolio is still able to respond and be able to create value, Mr. Sawan said in an interview. On Thursday, the price of Brent crude oil, the international benchmark, hovered just below $100 a barrel, an increase of about 37% since the war began on February 28th. Oil prices briefly traded above $126 a barrel last week. The oil shock has pushed up energy costs through higher prices for products like diesel and jet fuel, prompting airlines to cut flights and reduce snack services. Americans spending more for gasoline and airfares are rethinking their summer travel plans. Shell is not the only major European oil producer to report increased profits. In April, Britain's BP said it more than doubled its profit in the first quarter to $3.2 billion from the previous quarter, driven by superior oil trading and elevated oil prices. And the French oil company Total Energies, which reported quarterly net income of $5.4 billion, said it would raise its dividend and double its share buybacks. The strong returns have renewed calls for a windfall tax on oil profits, similar to the response when oil companies benefited from higher energy prices after Russia's invasion of Ukraine in 2022. On Friday, ExxonMobil reported $4.2 billion in first quarter earnings, down 46% from a year earlier, primarily because of accounting reasons, while Chevron said its quarterly profit slid to $2.2 billion, a 37% drop from a year earlier. Both companies attributed the decline to paper losses that would be unwound in the coming

0: This broadcast service is provided by Valley iRadio. The material being read is the copyright property of the publications being read. Access to this program is solely for persons who cannot read the original printed version due to a visual impairment or other disability. By continuing to listen, you confirm that you have such a condition.
1: Power and energy shortages boost China's influence in Asia. It's written by Alexandra Stevenson and Murphy Zhao. As the war in Iran drags on, China has deepened its influence with fuel-starved neighbors, offering to ease shortages while pushing its renewable energy technology. In the days after the United States and Israel attacked Iran and the Strait of Hormuz was closed, China banned oil product exports, squeezing Asian countries that rely on its refineries for jet fuel, gasoline, and diesel. Across Asia, governments are petitioning Beijing to blunt the war's impact. Unlike the rest of the region, China is dealing from a position of strength. It is the world's largest importer of crude oil, but it has amassed huge reserves, spent decades reducing its dependence on foreign oil, and poured hundreds of billions of dollars into clean energy technology. Vietnam appealed to Beijing over its looming jet fuel shortage. The Philippines asked China not to restrict fertilizer exports. After a visit to China last month to press the subject, Australia's foreign minister said Beijing would cooperate with Australian companies on jet fuel shipments. The outreach produced assurances from China to address regional energy security issues, as well as commitments from other countries to advance diplomatic dialogue with Beijing, and in some cases, cooperate on future renewable energy projects, according to government readouts. The diplomacy kept some Chinese fuel flowing, helping Asia avoid some of the worst-case scenarios that experts feared at the start of the war. Since the war began, Beijing has held high-level talks with officials from the Philippines, Australia, Vietnam, Cambodia, Laos, Thailand, Myanmar, and Bangladesh. China's message has been consistent. It did not start the war and does not want the Strait of Hormuz closed off, but it does offer an alternative to fossil fuels. Beijing has cast itself as the leader of a future powered by renewable and domestically sourced energy, in contrast to President Trump's embrace of oil and natural gas, which leaves much of the world exposed to volatility in regions like the Middle East. China is stepping in cautiously to support its neighbors, said Michal Maidan, head of energy research for China at the Oxford Institute for Energy Studies, an independent research group. They're using this as a soft power tool to say, we will try to support your energy security with the caveat that China comes first, laying the foundations for sales of green technology as a way of security in the future. For years, China has used its economic might and technological know-how to extend its global influence through the Belt and Road Initiative, doling out an estimated $1 trillion in loans and grants for infrastructure projects worldwide, mostly in developing nations. But the war in Iran has allowed it to extend its influence without the reputational risk associated with lending to heavily indebted countries. Chinese officials are aware of the blowback, and they see clean energy as a remedy to the bad image of the Belt and Road Initiative, said Dan Wang, China director at the Eurasia Group. Oil continued to flow from China in the first month of the war, though experts caution against reading too closely into export figures, which can swing sharply from month to month. Shipments of jet fuel from China to Vietnam increased 34%. Fertilizer exports to the Philippines rose 30%.

3%, and diesel exports to the Philippines surged 187% in March, compared with the month before. Asian economies are still reeling from the war's costs, which have reached a scale not seen since the COVID-19 pandemic halted much of global trade. Economists warn that the longer the strait stays shut, the more devastating the long-term damage will be for a region that still depends heavily on Middle Eastern oil. But continued shipments of some Chinese oil products to select countries have offered relief and underscored how Beijing deploys carrots in times of crisis to engender goodwill, analysts and energy experts say. China's ban was not a complete ban, Ms. Wang said. It was more selective, and it seemed that good diplomatic relations played a big role. Vietnam and Australia, for example, were beneficiaries because their relationship with Beijing has been improving. So they did get some fuel, if not the full amount they needed, said Ms. Wang, who recently traveled to China and met with industry experts. At times, China has dangled the prospect of assistance in exchange for acceptance of its political terms. In March, as Taiwan raced to secure new energy sources, China's Taiwan Affairs Office floated a thinly veiled bargain to the self-governed island, which Beijing claims as its own. Taiwan, the office said, would enjoy better resource security after peaceful reunification with a strong motherland as its backing. The island imports more than 96% of its energy, and around 60% of its oil transits through the strait. The war in Iran has exposed many of Asia's vulnerabilities, and China is not alone in using its resources to keep the region afloat. Japan pledged $10 billion to help Southeast Asian nations cope with soaring oil prices and support factories that supply important equipment to Japanese industry. But for China, the war has also created an opportunity to push its renewable energy technology across the region. China dominates the world in manufacturing equipment for solar farms, wind farms, and smart grids, as well as in the production of electric vehicles. Sending these goods abroad helps keep China's exports booming, a critical engine of growth for a stagnating domestic economy. The conflict provides them with a springboard to achieving that objective of becoming an energy powerhouse, said Erica Downs, a senior research scholar at the Center on Global Energy Policy at Columbia University. To the extent that they can use that energy technology as a carrot or stick is useful. In an opinion essay penned weeks before the start of the Iran war, Chinese state media argued that becoming an energy powerhouse would strengthen China's strategic initiative in great power competition. The article reflected Beijing's broader push to make China more resilient and self-sufficient in energy, raw materials, critical minerals, and supply chains. China has fully leveraged the positive role of energy diplomacy, Wei Xiaowei, director of the International Cooperation Department of the National Energy Administration, wrote in a report days after the war began. He pointed to projects in dozens of countries, many backed by Chinese state-owned enterprises, including wind farms in Kazakhstan and Montenegro, and solar plants in the United Arab Emirates, Argentina, and Algeria. The war in the Middle East has given China an outlet for its glut of electric vehicles, solar panels, and other green technology. Chinese solar panel exports more than doubled in March compared with the previous month, while electric vehicle exports also rose despite tariffs aimed at keeping them out of many markets.
Complaints that Chinese manufacturers are flooding the global market with inexpensive goods have softened amid the energy crisis. There are lots of countries that were critical and upset about China's overcapacity and dumping it in the international market, Ms. Downs said. But when you're in the midst of a crisis, that doesn't look so bad anymore. This article is entitled, First, the FBI Searched Her Home, Then She Won a Pulitzer. It's written by Eric Wemple. At 6.05 a.m. on January 14th, agents from the Federal Bureau of Investigation converged at the door of Hannah Nathanson, a reporter at the Washington Post. They had a search warrant and entered her home, seizing her iPhone and other devices. For the previous year, Ms. Nathanson had reported on the Trump administration's efforts to shrink the federal workforce and cut programs. The FBI search was part of an investigation into a government contractor who the Justice Department said had leaked her classified information. The event put Ms. Nathanson's name among the targets of the Trump administration's aggressive campaign against news organizations. There was no precedent for the Justice Department's searching a reporter's home in connection with a national security leak investigation, according to the Reporters Committee for Freedom of the Press. But on Monday, Ms. Nathanson was recognized for something else, a Pulitzer Prize. Her work anchored a package of articles for the Post that won the Public Service Award, considered the most prestigious Pulitzer Prize, for what the Pulitzer Board described as, quote, piercing the veil of secrecy of the Trump administration's overhaul of the federal government. The award is the latest twist in a tumultuous several months for Ms. Nathanson, 29, a high-intensity reporter who published more than 200 articles last year. In one of the articles submitted for the Pulitzer Prize, a first-person essay, Ms. Nathanson wrote that she had amassed 1,169 current and former government sources after sharing her contact information online. She was working so hard, I was worried about her, recalled Linda Robinson, a former Post editor who worked with Ms. Nathanson. She probably has 2 years' worth of comp time. The FBI search upended her professional and personal lives. The seized devices contained wedding plans she had made with her fiancé and communications with her physician, as well as her journalistic work. She and the Post continue to fight in court to get back her devices and limit the government's review of the files on them. On Tuesday, a federal district judge rejected the Justice Department's appeal to have the FBI examine the devices instead of a magistrate judge. When Ms. Nathanson, who declined to be interviewed for this article, was asked at a recent event if journalism had gotten more dangerous in recent years, she responded, "I think you can read publicly about what happened to me and draw your own conclusions. I'll leave it there." Growing up, Ms. Nathanson attended the prestigious Georgetown Day School in Washington, and her parents would find her in the morning at the kitchen table after she had worked through the night, often crashing on deadlines for the Auger Bit, the school's newspaper. "She didn't let things slide," said Richard Avedon, who served for 23 years as the newspaper's faculty advisor and mentored students who now populate major U.S. newsrooms. She joined the Harvard Crimson newspaper as a freshman at Harvard and rose to become the top editor. After 2 summer internships at the Post, the company hired Ms. Nathanson in late 2019 for a full-time job covering education in Virginia, a beat heavy on culture war school squabbles in Loudoun County.
Around the Post newsroom, she's known for bringing in some ginormous salad thing every day, according to Michelle Borstein, a religion reporter. Between calls and meetings, she would crack open doorstop tomes on such figures as Paul Gauguin, James Baldwin, and Nancy Reagan. By 2025, as the incoming Trump administration started to overhaul the government, Ms. Nathanson began posting tip requests on a Reddit forum for federal workers, along with her contact information on the messaging app Signal. "We are looking to speak with anyone willing to chat about what they're seeing in their agencies," she wrote in one of them. Federal workers, it turned out, were quite willing to chat. The resulting articles turned heads, including the ones making hiring decisions at The Atlantic, which made an offer to Ms. Nathanson a year ago, according to several people with knowledge of the interactions, who would speak only anonymously. The Post countered, and she stayed put. The first-person essay that was part of the winning Pulitzer package was headlined, "I am the Post's Federal Government Whisperer. It's been brutal." Assigned to her and published in December, the essay included details on the technology she used to conduct her reporting and showcased her sprawling source base. The essay was a compelling read for journalism junkies and, it so happens, government agents. An entire section of an FBI affidavit cited the December essay to claim that a search of her home would net materials bolstering the case against the government contractor, Aurelio Perez Lugones. In a court hearing, Magistrate Judge William Porter seized on the essay and its revelations about Ms. Nathanson's work process, suggesting that her writing had given the government a basis to seek a search warrant. The Post declined to comment about its decision to include reporting details in the essay. One January morning, days before agents searched her home, a federal agent tracked Ms. Nathanson from her home in Virginia to a nearby train station, according to court documents. The agent documented her location and the technology she had with her, an Apple iPhone, the documents said. "It is an extra level of creepiness," said Jill Abramson, a former executive editor of the New York Times, who taught Ms. Nathanson at Harvard. Then, on January 14th, the doorbell rang as at Ms. Nathanson's home. Agents prohibited her from moving freely within her own home, said her lawyer, Amy Jeffress, in a court hearing. She left for a walk and stayed away until she heard that the agents were wrapping up their work. They left the residence, but didn't go far. When Ms. Nathanson eventually wandered back home, the agents emerged from their vehicles to confront her with a laptop they had found in the search. According to court filings, she told them she did not use biometrics to open her devices, but her right index finger unlocked the device. The government cited that inconsistency to claim that Ms. Nathanson had, quote, misled the officers. Ms. Nathanson responded in a court filing that she was surprised that the computer had unlocked. Another blow. The agents walked away with a Garmin Forerunner watch, which Ms. Nathanson, a committed runner, used to monitor her exercise. In a court document, the government said the watch was presumed to contain classified information. In court papers, the Post argued that the FBI's actions violated Ms. Nathanson's First Amendment rights, since she needed her technology to deliver on pending projects, all 14 of them. "I was, in particular, working on three short-form stories which I expected to publish soon,"
she wrote in a court document, along with 4 medium-term stories, 4 long-term sensitive stories, 1 audio project, and 2 narrative investigative story series intended to span

0: This broadcast service is provided by Valley iRadio. The material being read is the copyright property of the publications being read. Access to this program is solely for persons who cannot read the original printed version due to a visual impairment or other disability. By continuing to listen, you confirm that you have such a condition.
1: As a nonprofit in 2015 with Mr. Altman and a group of AI researchers. But after a power struggle with Mr. Altman, Mr. Musk quit. Mr. Altman and the other founders later attached a for-profit company to the AI lab and began raising billions of dollars from Microsoft and other investors. Now, Mr. Musk is asking for $150 billion in damages and a court order that would unravel the for-profit company that OpenAI created. He also wants to remove Mr. Altman from OpenAI's board of directors. Ms. Zillis had a unique view of the years-long struggle between Mr. Musk and Mr. Altman. She started working for OpenAI as an advisor in 2016, developed friendships with Mr. Altman and OpenAI's president, Greg Brockman, and had a romantic relationship with Mr. Musk around the same time, according to her testimony. Ms. Zillis worked as Mr. Musk's de facto chief of staff, Mr. Musk said during his own testimony last week. Ms. Zillis denied on Wednesday that that was her role, but she said she had worked for three of his ventures, OpenAI, the electric car company Tesla, and the brain implant company Neuralink. OpenAI's lawyers tried to paint Ms. Zillis as Mr. Musk's woman on the inside at OpenAI. Mr. Musk, they say, was always aware of what was happening at the AI lab. In fact, Ms. Zillis kept him well informed. But he did not sue until OpenAI had a hit on its hands with the chatbot ChatGPT. After Mr. Musk left OpenAI in 2018, Mr. Musk appeared to want her to stay on the board so she could keep him informed about its work, according to evidence in the trial. He also discussed with her poaching OpenAI employees for Tesla. "Do you prefer I stay close and friendly with OpenAI to keep info flowing, or begin to disassociate? Trust game is about to get tricky, so any guidance for how to do right by you is appreciated," she said in a text message to Mr. Musk. "Close and friendly, but we are going to actually try to move three or four people from OpenAI to Tesla," Mr. Musk replied. Mr. Brockman, OpenAI's president, testified on Tuesday that when Ms. Zillis joined OpenAI's board, many at the company were wary of her. But he said he had trusted her to keep her work with Mr. Musk separate from her involvement with OpenAI. While Ms. Zillis was serving on the board, she told Mr. Brockman that she was pregnant, but did not tell him that Mr. Musk was the father, Mr. Brockman said. He learned that Mr. Musk was the father from news reports, he said. When Mr. Brockman asked Ms. Zillis about the reports, he said she told him that she had conceived through in vitro fertilization and that her relationship with Mr. Musk was platonic. Ms. Zillis said on Wednesday that she had a romantic relationship with Mr. Musk going back at least a decade, but during testimony, she said she had not revealed that Mr. Musk was the father of her children until a reporter from Business Insider contacted her to say the publication was about to release an article naming him as the father. Ms. Zillis felt comfortable with OpenAI's $10 billion deal with Microsoft while she was on the board, but grew more concerned after she left the board in 2023 and after her conversation with Mr. Musk,

0: Her worries escalated after OpenAI's board fired Mr. Altman in late 2023, and Microsoft helped him get his job back 5 days later. She concluded the nonprofit was no longer in control of the for-profit company. "I remember being terrified," she said. "After that ouster happened, everything we put together over so many years with the nonprofit lost its teeth, and it was not able to fulfill its role." Sarah Eddy, a lawyer for OpenAI, showed a document that Ms. Zillis wrote in 2017, in which she helped plan an event at Tesla, saying the electric car company planned to compete with the world's leading AI companies. OpenAI's legal team has repeatedly argued that Mr. Musk worked to compete with OpenAI through his own for-profit companies. Mr. Musk acknowledged during his testimony that he had tried to fold OpenAI into Tesla that year. Before Ms. Zillis took the stand, the court heard a video deposition from Mira Murati, who joined OpenAI in 2018. And served as its chief technology officer from 2022 until late 2024. Her testimony focused on the weeks before and after the brief firing of Mr. Altman. "Before Mr. Altman was fired," she said, "she did not completely trust him because he was not always candid with her and sometimes undercut her role as a key executive. It was completely management-related," she said. "I was asking Sam to lead with clarity and not undermine my job." She also criticized OpenAI's board over the way it handled Mr. Altman's firing. She said the board had not been transparent about its reasons for firing Mr. Altman and had not understood the consequences. "They were not prepared for the transition and stabilizing the company," Ms. Murati said. The New York Times has sued OpenAI and Microsoft, claiming copyright infringement of news content related to AI systems. The two companies have denied the suit's claims. This article is entitled, "Anthropic's CEO Says It Could Grow by 80 Times This Year." It's written by Natalie Rocha. Dario Amodei, the chief executive of Anthropic, said on Wednesday that his artificial intelligence company had planned for growing about 10 times as big this year, only to reach a growth rate that could make it 80 times as big this year instead. Mr. Amodei, 43, made his remarks at Anthropic's annual developer conference in San Francisco, where he and other executives gave a glimpse into the company's plans. Anthropic is one of the world's leading AI startups with its Claude chatbot and its popular AI coding tool, Claude Code, which people can pay to subscribe to. Last month, Anthropic said its annual revenue run rate had surpassed $30 billion, up from $9 billion at the end of 2025. At the conference, Mr. Amodei said Anthropic had been overwhelmed by the rate of growth, which has increased the company's need for computing power to deliver its AI products to customers. "I hope that 80 times growth doesn't continue, because that's just crazy and it's too hard to handle," Mr. Amodei said. "I'm hoping for some more normal numbers." To obtain more computing power, Anthropic has signed a series of deals with industry giants. At the conference, Anthropic said it had sealed an agreement with Elon Musk's SpaceX to use all of the computing capacity from the rocket company's Colossus One data center in Memphis. The move gives Anthropic access to the computing power of more than 220,000 NVIDIA AI chips, the company said, and opens the door to working with SpaceX to create AI data centers in space. Anthropic declined to disclose the terms of the deal. SpaceX did not respond to a request for comment. As you saw today with the SpaceX compute deal, we're working as quickly as possible to provide more compute than we have in the past, Mr. Amadei said, using an industry term for computing power. He added that his company was working every day to obtain even more compute for users. With the SpaceX deal, Anthropic said, it can expand the amount of coding that some Claude Code subscribers can do before they hit a usage limit with the tool. Anthropic offers people different pricing depending on the amount of coding they want to do. Last month, Google, which has been a longtime investor in the startup, committed to invest as much as another $40 billion in Anthropic. Amazon, another investor in Anthropic, agreed to invest as much as $25 billion. This article is entitled, As U.S. Debt Hits a Worrying Milestone, Washington Barely Notices. It's written by Tony Rahm. The U.S. government learned last week that it may have reached an unfortunate milestone. The size of its debt surpassed the nation's total economic output. It was a striking imbalance, according to early estimates, one that the country has experienced only in rare circumstances, briefly during the pandemic and in the aftermath of World War II. But the development barely seemed to register in the nation's capital, where few policymakers bothered to acknowledge the latest warning sign about the government's poor fiscal health. The root of the problem is well documented and widely known. U.S. debt has soared in recent years because of a mismatch between federal spending and tax revenue, one complicated by a rapidly aging population, which has driven up costs across government. For economists, the fear is that these conditions are inching the United States toward a fiscal crisis, one in which its debt is so great that the country can't easily afford to pay the rising interest on it. But their warnings have long gone unheeded in Washington, calcifying the strains on the government's balance sheets in ways that President Trump's agenda is expected to exacerbate. Despite winning a congressional majority, Republicans have cut little in spending over the past year. With the few savings they did achieve, they put that money toward offsetting a fraction of the cost of Mr. Trump's tax cuts, which are still expected to add more than $4 trillion to the debt in the coming years. Those fiscal risks aren't yet fully realized in the total federal debt held by the public, which topped about $31.26 trillion in March, federal records show. By comparison, the nation's nominal gross domestic product, a measure of its output using current dollars, reached $31.21 trillion in the 12-month period ending in March, according to data released last Thursday and analyzed by the Committee for a Responsible Federal Budget, which supports deficit reduction. As a result, the ratio of debt to GDP, a widely regarded metric for assessing the government's fiscal health, slightly exceeded 100% in the committee's calculations. That last occurred for a short period in 2020, as the pandemic clobbered the economy and government shelled out trillions in emergency relief, the group found. Mark Goldwine, its senior vice president, said the symbolic milestone helped to illustrate the fiscal risk facing the United States. If its debt continues to grow faster than the economy, he said, it will only become more expensive for the government to borrow money, as investors demand higher yields on bonds to finance that debt. When that happens, at some point, you're in this debt spiral, Mr. Goldwein said. The only way to stop it is through some kind of big shock to the system. Yet the reaction on Capitol Hill appeared muted, despite years of hand-wringing among Republicans in particular about the need for fiscal restraint. Representative Jody Arrington, Republican of Texas and chairman of the House Budget Committee, described the new level of the nation's debt as a, quote, flashing red light for the economy, but he acknowledged that both parties were responsible for, quote, sleepwalking off of a cliff. I think, unfortunately, too many people are used to these flashing red indicators that we have significant structural problems with America's balance sheet, he said. Nor did the Trump administration have anything to say directly about the level of debt surpassing economic growth. Kush Desai, a White House spokesman, claimed instead that the government's fiscal standing had actually improved under Mr. Trump, as he pointed to work to, quote, slash the pervasive waste, fraud, and abuse in federal spending. To be sure, economists and policymakers do not believe the U.S. government is staring down an imminent calamity. For one thing, it is possible that the nation's fiscal crunch eases some, at least on paper, if economic growth picks up and spending slows, as the Trump administration anticipates. In the first 3 months of the year, the U.S. economy grew at an annual rate of about 2%, according to federal data released last week. Mr. Trump's advisors have long proclaimed that growth would accelerate, citing the president's agenda and other trends, including the rise of artificial intelligence, though the war with Iran has dampened some experts' outlook. The federal budget deficit, the annual gap between what the government spends and what it takes in through taxes and other revenue, fell in the first 6 months of the current fiscal year, according to congressional figures. But the Trump administration itself has recently estimated that the annual imbalance will still reach around $2 trillion by the end of fiscal 2026, which could mark an increase from a year earlier. According to the challenges, the U.S. government is just beginning to refund billions of dollars collected from Mr. Trump's once vaunted and now illegal global tariffs, with the first checks expected to reach businesses next week. That could further rattle the nation's finances, just as the Trump administration simultaneously confronts the potentially towering cost of the Iran war. All of the data could still be revised in the coming months, but budget experts nonetheless say it raises concern about the rate of growth in the U.S. debt and the signals that it sends to the global economy. Well before last week, the three major credit ratings agencies had each downgraded the United States, pointing to the country's mounting and long unresolved fiscal constraints as reason to doubt its financial outlook. The poor marks in recent years have also spurred concerns that unchecked debt could lead investors to demand higher payments on government bonds, making borrowing more expensive for Washington. Yields on those bonds have jumped repeatedly under Mr. Trump, most recently because of the war with Iran, sending the 30-year bond to about 5% at one point this week, before later settling. Such costs tend to ripple through the economy, so high yields on government bonds can also make it more expensive for consumers and businesses to borrow money, said Joe Sadle, a senior markets economist for J.P. Morgan Private Bank. we're already in territory where this is putting upward pressure on interest rates, and it is having an economic effect, he said of the current debt, though he cautioned that it certainly had not precipitated any sort of financial crisis. In its annual report, the nonpartisan Congressional Budget Office projected in February that the government's debt would outpace economic growth this year and worsen in the years to follow. Pointing to a changing, aging workforce, the scorekeeper estimated that U.S. debt held by the public would soar to 120% of gross domestic product by the end of 2036. If that occurred, the budget office warned, the risk of a fiscal crisis would increase, eroding trust in the dollar and constraining the ability of lawmakers to respond to unforeseen events or for other purposes, such as to promote economic activity or strengthen national defense. Other countries, including Japan, Greece, and Italy, report debt levels that outpace their annual output, according to data compiled by the International Monetary Fund. But those economies are not as large as that of the United States, nor do their currencies occupy the same pivotal role as the dollar in the global financial order. Still, the warnings from the CBO earlier this year produced little more than political recriminations on Capitol Hill, where Democrats and Republicans have long avoided addressing the country's greatest fiscal strains, including the future finances of Medicare and Social Security. If anything, the two parties found rare unity last year in rejecting many of Mr. Trump's attempts to cut spending as they looked to protect popular education, health, labor, and social programs that serve millions of families. That only emboldened the White House to try to slash those programs on its own through potentially illegal means. In the meantime, Republicans under Mr. Trump added to the debt, chiefly through enacting their package of tax cuts last year. William McBride, the chief economist at the Tax Foundation, which generally supports lower taxes, said that the cuts may have sped up the inevitable, perhaps bringing those really high and dangerous levels of debt closer in time, maybe a few years. Republicans, including Mr. Arrington, have long argued that some of the tax cuts essentially pay for themselves by stoking economic growth, generating more revenue. But another earlier analysis from the Congressional Budget Office projected the bill would boost GDP while still increasing deficits, partly by making borrowing more expensive. Mr. McBride said the problem would only be compounded by Mr. Trump's push for a massive increase in military spending, which he hopes to set at nearly $1.5 trillion starting next fiscal year. The president first indicated he would seek the boost, the largest in modern history, before declaring war on Iran, and since has suggested that the administration could seek additional money for that conflict. If the boost to the Pentagon were to become a permanent and unfunded fixture of the budget, Mr. McBride said it would greatly exacerbate the debt. Plus, he added, the Treasury market would notice that. 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I'm Annie McNeil with the New York Times Business Section. Thank you for listening.
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2: This is Ken Bigelow. I've been reading Consumer Reports cover to cover since I was a kid. I enjoyed it then, and I still enjoy reading it to you today. 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

Good day. My name is Tim here at the Talking Information Center. I'll be reading from the front page of the New York Times for Tuesday, May 12th. What middle powers fear about the Trump-Xi summit. Asian nations worried that the president might trade security commitments for better economic terms with China during his planned meeting with Xi Jinping this week. By Damian Cave. Poland will soon host production lines for South Korean tanks. Australia is buying warships from Japan. Canada will send uranium to India, while India offers cruise missiles to Vietnam, and Brazil builds military transport planes for the United Arab Emirates. All of these deals were sealed in the past few weeks. Each one represents an attempt by middle powers to protect themselves as the conflict in Iran throttles global energy supplies and enters a high-stakes summit between President Trump and Xi Jinping of China looms. Global polls show the world has little trust in the United States and China. Mr. Trump and Mr. Xi have both used their enormous leverage over trade and security to coerce or punish. And in response, smaller nations are behaving as if they are stuck in Godzilla or Dune, moving quietly in small groups, trying not to provoke the wrath of petulant giants. It's 50 shades of hedging, said Richard Heydarian, a Philippine political scientist at Oxford University. Or as Zha Ying Chong, a security analyst in Singapore, put it, no party wants to cross Beijing, and now Washington, too. For countries watching from afar, dread and hope hover over the Trump-Xi meetings in Beijing, which is scheduled for this week. In Asia, which has been hit hardest and fastest by oil shortages caused by the war and China's tight control of oil product exports, the mood is particularly grim. Interviews with officials and statements from leaders traveling the globe to secure trade and defense deals suggest that most middle powers feel overwhelmed by the deteriorating world order. Many believe the summit carries more potential for harm than help, and Mr. Trump's gut-driven approach to complex issues is the main source of anxiety. For months, officials in Asia have worried that the president might be too eager to make a deal with Mr. Xi, ending weapon sales to Taiwan, or agreeing to soften policy language that could make it easier for China to undermine the democratic island. What would be the biggest nightmare, said one Taiwanese official, who spoke on condition of anonymity to discuss internal government matters. He insisted that reduced support from the U.S. was unlikely. But any concession on Taiwan would lead other American partners to fear abandonment. Beijing's push for compliance on contested territory elsewhere would be bolstered from the border with India to the South China Sea. Vietnamese officials said that if President Trump makes a conciliatory gesture, or flatters Xi, even without bigger compromises, China will gain leeway to press harder on smaller countries. another concern being discussed across the region that Mr. Trump might alter long-term security plans in exchange for better economic terms with China. Mr. Trump's decision to redirect a carrier strike group from the Pacific and munitions from South Korea for the war in Iran may have created momentum for broader redeployments. When the Pentagon announced it would pull at least 5,000 troops from Germany after Mr. Trump expressed annoyance with the German chancellor, allies in Asia were again reminded how quickly collective deterrence can be weakened. Mr. Trump has threatened in the past to make troop withdrawals from Japan, which hosts around 53,000 American military personnel, more than any other country, and South Korea, where another 24,000 Americans are stationed. If he could get something big for Mr. Xi for a drawdown,
would he turn down the deal? Analysts noted that plans opposed by China, such as AUKUS, A-U-K-U-S, a pact between Australia, England, and the U.S., designed to counter Beijing's influence by equipping Australia with nuclear-powered submarines and advanced technology, could also be suddenly canceled. The sense that U.S. allies have to look to one another because they can no longer look to America is very real, said Hugh White, a former Australian intelligence official who teaches strategic studies at the Australia National University. That sentiment is much stronger than the cautious public language of national leaders might suggest, he added. European and Asian officials often talk privately in frank terms about giving up their faith in America, prompting a no-turning-back effort to diversify away from the U.S. In casual discussions with reporters, they can sound a lot like Prime Minister Mark Carney of Canada, who received a standing ovation in Davos this year for a speech that declared, "We are in the midst of a rupture, not a transition." But in public, they're more circumspect. Some officials admit their countries are trying to buy time and evade Mr. Trump's fits of pique while continuing the performance of imperial fealty. South Korean officials have simply expressed resignation over American military diversions, after making clear that they felt betrayed in 2004 when President George W. Bush announced plans to move troops from Asia to the war in Iraq. Australia, Taiwan, and Japan publicly and repeatedly stressed the value of American leadership without caveats, even as U.S. tariffs and the way Mr. Trump started with Iran kneecap their economies. No one wants to be seen stepping out of line. Japan's new prime minister, Sane Takachi, has been bolder than most in trying to foster stronger relationships with other countries. Yet even as she crisscrossed the region promoting military cooperation, officials in Tokyo worried about how Washington would view her efforts. The Japanese don't want Takachi's security cooperation and tour, especially to Australia, to be seen as a version of Mark Carney, said Michael Green, the author of several books on Japan and chief executive of the U.S. Study Center at the University of Sydney. Others have apparently reached the same conclusion. Mr. Carney's recent visits to India and Australia did not yield strong statements from their leaders, echoing his criticism of great power rivalry or his warning that if middle powers are not at the table, we're on the menu. At the same time, many countries, including some that are benefiting from the thickening of middle power bonds, have been careful not to anger the world's other hegemon, China. Nations managing their own disputes with Beijing, such as Indonesia, have done so less to rally around Japan than some in Tokyo would have liked since Ms. Takachi became embroiled in a diplomatic crisis after telling her parliament that if China attacked Taiwan, Japan could respond militarily. Vietnamese officials have even pressed Ms. Takachi to avoid directly criticizing China in her speech at a university on May 2nd in Hanoi. According to diplomats who spoke on condition of anonymity, two described sensitive discussions. It is not clear if adjustments were made. Chinese officials later condemned her diplomatic efforts as war preparation. And yet, in a sign of how middle powers are still doing more while saying less, the two countries signed six cooperation agreements, including one on satellite data sharing and another to secure deliveries for Vietnam's largest oil refinery, potentially easing shortages. The U.S. has become more unreliable, so it makes sense to try to develop alternatives, said Robert O. Kuan, an international relations professor at Princeton University.
even if what's been formed so far is insufficient, he added, having a weak alternative is better than having no alternative at all. How China's leaders lost faith in his generals. Xi Jinping spent 13 years building a military to rival that of the United States. But the stronger the Chinese forces grew, the less he trusted the generals he had handpicked to run them. By Chris Buckley. The purge China's leader Xi Jinping has inflicted on the military elite was plain to see at a recent legislative meeting. A year earlier, state television footage showed around 40 generals in the room. This time, there were only a handful. Yet Mr. Xi indicated that an upheaval that rivaled those of the Mao era was not over. Stony-faced, he warned the remaining officers to beware of disloyalty. The military, he said, must never have anyone who harbors a divided heart toward the party. It was a rare public reference by Mr. Xi to one of the worst political crises of his 13 years in power. He had lost faith in the military leadership that he had spent a decade remodeling or remolding. When Xi uses the words divided heart, they are heavy with meaning, said Qian Wenkao, a professor at National Chengji University in Taiwan. The phrase is found in ancient Chinese treatises that counsel rulers against treacherous generals, including a volume Mr. Xi has kept on his bookshelf. Even his most trusted and important confidants have fallen, Professor Cao said. Who else can gain his trust? The crisis threatens one of Mr. Xi's great feats, the transformation of the Chinese military into a formidable force with new aircraft carriers, hypersonic missiles, and an expanding nuclear arsenal. And it comes as China's rivalry with the U.S. has intensified and as the Trump administration has put American firepower and its limits on vivid display in Venezuela and Iran. China's war readiness may be disrupted for years by the very cleanup that Mr. Xi has said is necessary to purify and strengthen the ranks. What once looked like a limited crackdown on corruption became a sweeping dismissal of dozens of top officers and culminated in the downfall early this year of Zhang Yuxia, China's top uniformed commander, who had appeared to be a confidant of Mr. Xi's. The final break between them came, by some accounts, when Mr. Xi sought to promote the general leading the cleanup to a position rivaling General Zhang's. General Zhang objected. Months later, he was out. The gravity of the campaign was on stark display again this past week when a military court sentenced two former defense ministers to death, suspended for 2 years for bribery. They will probably spend the rest of their lives in prison. This is Xi Jinping's military, said Daniel Mattingly, an associate professor at Yale University who studies China's politics and military. Why does he break the thing that he built? It's not what people would have expected of Xi, even 5 years ago. Something profound has changed, he said. The corruption Mr. Xi has been hunting is real. But earlier internal speeches by Mr. Xi, not previously reported in detail, reveal another factor, a leader who saw in any sign of disobedience the seed of a political threat to his rule. He became convinced, analysts say, that the commanders he had chosen to modernize the military could no longer be trusted, their loyalty and effectiveness eroded by graft and cronyism. Analysts say the upheaval has also exposed the tensions between Mr. Xi's two imperatives, preparing for combat and enforcing loyalty. Ultimately, Mr. Xi ousted a battle-experienced general who helped remake his military and replaced him with an inquisitor who is now, alongside Mr. Xi, the sole other remaining member of China's top military council. Mr.
Xi Jinping's rule is already entering its late stage, Professor Cao said. His political calculations, change in the stage, his anxieties become increasingly about members of his own inner circle. Early on, Mr. Xi appeared determined to avoid the fate of his predecessor, Hu Jintao, who is widely seen to have failed to establish his authority over China's military commanders. Mr. Hu's weakness was exposed in 2011 during a visit to Beijing by Robert Gates, then the U.S. Secretary of Defense. Mr. Gates asked Mr. Hu about the test flight of a Chinese stealth fighter jet, news of which had emerged that morning on Chinese websites. Mr. Hu seemed to have no knowledge of it. The civilian leadership seemed surprised by the test, Mr. Gates told reporters later. Mr. Hu's directives to Army commanders were more like suggestions they would consider, said John Culver, a former CIA analyst now at the Brookings Institution. Basically, you had a system that was no longer responsive to the party. After coming to power in 2012, Mr. Xi launched investigations against commanders who had grown wealthy and overweening under Mr. Hu, including some previously deemed untouchable because of their status. In 2014, Mr. Xi summoned hundreds of senior officers to Gudian, a town in eastern China where, according to party histories, Mao Zedong in 1929 established the fundamental principle that defines the Chinese state today. The party commands the gun. Mr. Xi used that historical backdrop to warn that the Communist Party's control of the armed forces had eroded to a dangerous degree. At Gudian, Mr. Xi laid out the problems he had inherited. Faith in the party's values had decayed. Corruption, cronyism, and insubordination was brazen. He cited training exercises so fake that soldiers used shovels and sticks instead of guns. To Mr. Xi, the rot was exemplified by General Zhu Keho, who was a retired vice chairman of the Central Military Commission, a position that had put him near the top of the People's Liberation Army. General Zhu had been placed under investigation, accused of taking huge bribes, including for arranging promotions for officers. Zhu Keho always solemnly professed underlying loyalty and love toward the party, Mr. Xi said, according to a previously unreported version of a speech he made in Gudian that circulated inside the military. But really, deep in his soul, he had long ago fallen away from the party and into corruption and depravity. Mr. Xi was also alarmed by events abroad. He cited cautionary stories of leaders in the Middle East and the Soviet Union who were toppled after their militaries abandoned them in the face of insurrections. Mr. Xi came to the job with a reverence for the People's Liberation Army. His father was a revolutionary leader who had fought under Mao. In his early career, Mr. Xi worked as a secretary to the Minister of Defense. Mr. Xi believed that to instill loyalty in the military, to the Communist Party, and to him, he had to revive political work, the indoctrination, vetting, and monitoring that made officers and troops trustworthy. To drive home the new spirit of discipline that he demanded in Gudian, Mr. Xi was shown eating coarse rice and pumpkin soup, the humble storied meal of the early Red Army. Absolute loyalty to the party rests on the word absolute, Mr. Xi said. It is a loyalty that is singular, total, unconditional, and free from any impurities or fakery. From his first years in power, Mr. Xi began entrenching a chairman responsibility system. An overhaul had tightened his control over the military by giving him intelligence and control deep into the ranks. He declared his confidence in his own ability to spot the right commanders for promotion.
The key to building a strong military lies in picking the right people, he said in an internal speech in 2016, describing how he vetted and spoke to prospects for promotion. Senior and mid-ranking officers are the backbone for building and running the military, and as chairman of the Central Military Commission, I should personally handle this. He also replaced decades-old military regions with new theater commands, and he dissolved Central People's Liberation Army departments that he saw as barriers to effective control. His goal was to give China the ability to combine land, air, and sea forces to project power abroad while ensuring that his modernized force stayed unflinchingly loyal. General Zhang Youjia was among the commanders entrusted with executing Mr. Xi's vision. General Zhang was a gruff, charismatic officer who had distinguished himself on the front line in China's years-long border war with Vietnam from 1979. He was the son of a revolutionary general who'd fought alongside Mr. Xi's father. Mr. Xi had earlier promoted him to the Central Military Commission and made him head of the military's General Armaments Department. The department was in charge of acquiring new weapons, which are vital to Mr. Xi's modernization plans. But he had also become a mire of corruption, fed by its control over funds and contracts. He came from a privileged Communist Party background, and it showed, said Drew Thompson, who was working at the Pentagon and met General Zhang in 2012, when he took part in a Chinese military delegation on a visit to the United States. I think that combination of his background, his combat experience, his self-confidence, his comfort with weapon systems, and his openness to change made him attractive to Xi. By 2018, Mr. Xi appeared satisfied that his overhaul was paying off. While he acknowledged to the Central Military Commission that problems remained, he said the changes were a historic transformation that had saved the military. When Mr. Xi won a third term as leader in 2022, he unexpectedly retired General Zhang in the military commission. At 72, the commander had been expected to step down. Mr. Xi instead made him China's top general, tasked with pursuing Mr. Xi's goal of a breakthrough in military capabilities by 2027. China faced an increasingly perilous world, Mr. Xi said 2 weeks later during a visit to the Joint Operations Command Center. Direct all our energies to combat readiness, he said. But just over half a year later, in 2023, the veneer of stability cracked. Mr. Xi abruptly replaced the Rocket Force's top commander with his deputy, an extraordinary move in the arm of the military that controls nuclear and conventional missiles. The purge was never publicly explained. Then China's defense minister was dismissed without explanation. Suddenly, Mr. Xi's transformation of the People's Liberation Army looked plagued by the same problems of corruption and disobedience that he claimed to have exercised. This time, Mr. Xi brought his commanders to Yan'an, the hallowed base of Mao's revolution, where Mr. Xi called for a deepening campaign of political rectification. In the 2 years that followed, dozens of high-ranking officers were removed, or disappeared from public view. As the campaign widened, so did the power of General Zhang Shengmin, the commander steering the investigations. He had risen through the ranks despite having little experience in military operations. In the Rocket Force, he was a political commissar, enforcing party loyalty. He was known for his love of Chinese brush calligraphy. He was later promoted to a newly created agency that investigates graft and disloyalty in the military. His ascent reflected the importance Mr. Xi gave to ideological control
and political loyalty, even as he called for battlefield readiness. In Xi's analysis, failures of readiness stemming from corruption are merely an outgrowth of ideological impurity, said Joel Wuthnow, a senior fellow at the National Defense University in Washington who studies China's military. The rot was perhaps deeper than Xi imagined in 2023, and so he needed to take more drastic steps. General Shangmin's powers were most likely enhanced by pervasive surveillance technologies that gave investigators more tools to spy into the lives and financial flows of officers and their families, said Mr. Culver, the researcher at Brookings. By late 2025, the purges were reshaping not just the ranks, but the balance of power among remaining commanders. Analysts suggested that as the investigations deepened, there was growing turbulence inside the military elite, including between commanders focused on warfighting goals and officers tasked with enforcing political loyalty. Xi is trapped in a red versus expert contradiction, said Mr. Thompson, the former Pentagon official, referring to red as loyalty to the party. With China's next leadership transition due at a Communist Party Congress late next year, in this reading, Mr. Xi appeared more sensitive to perceived threats to his authority. His top commanders, General Zhang Yuxia, seemed more dominant, with many potential rivals toppled. But he was not untouched. The investigation had also brought down other generals linked to him, potentially implicating him. And the chief investigator, General Zhang Shangmin, was rising. The final straw came when Mr. Xi moved to promote General Zhang Shangmin to vice chairman of the Central Military Commission, and Christopher Johnson, a former U.S. government intelligence officer who is now president of China Strategic Group, a consultancy firm. General Zhang Yuxia, backed by his second-in-command, General Lin Zhenli, objected to that proposal because placing an investigator in such a powerful position risks painting the People's Liberation Army as an unserious combat force, Mr. Johnson said. Modern Chinese history offers examples of commanders who overestimated how far they could push their leaders. General Zhang appears to have done the same. Zhang Yuxia thought, "I've got the credentials to say this," and it turns out he didn't, Mr. Johnson said. When he and his deputy were removed early this year, the official military newspaper accused them of having gravely trampled on the chairman's responsibility system, which Mr. Xi had built up to cement his control over the military. Mr. Xi is not stopping there. In April, he launched a program of ideological rectification and revolutionary forging within the military, an indoctrination drive, in other words. Mr. Xi addressed the assembled senior officers, described as the first batch of attendees in Beijing, suggesting that the campaign to instill loyalty would roll on. Television footage of the meeting showed rows of officers diligently taking notes as Mr. Xi spoke. Sitting next to him was General Zhang Shangmin, the enforcer. The fight to euthanize Pablo Escobar's hippos in Colombia. Colombia is planning to cull a population of wild hippos, the offspring of the drug lord's pets, dividing a town where hippos are the main draw. Luis Ferre Sadurni. When night falls on the small Colombian village of Doradal, the quiet is broken by the wet, heavy thuds of the town's 3,000-pound unofficial mascots trudging past gardens, schoolyards, and patios. Alongside Colombia's main river, fishing nets once filled with catfish are coming up emptier, replaced by the wakes of churning beasts that shouldn't be there. Fishermen are terrified to cast their hooks at night.
They've changed our lifestyle, said Giovanni Contreras, a fisherman, as he navigated his boat past the bulbous eyes of a male hippo peering at him. Thousands of miles from their native Africa, hippopotamuses are multiplying in the heart of Colombia, taking over watering holes and wading further into the lives of Colombian communities near the Magdalena River. It began as a drug lord's whim. Four hippos that Pablo Escobar bought as exotic pets for his sprawling estate in the 1980s, now an unruly herd, has bedeviled Colombia for decades. After the kingpin was felled in 1993, his 5,000-acre estate fell with him. Left to their own devices in the lush Colombian countryside, the semi-aquatic mammals did what they do best. They lolled in the water, grazed, and procreated. Today, about 200 hippos native to Africa and declared an invasive species in Colombia are estimated to be roaming freely, drawing fury, affection, and global intrigue. Scientists project their numbers to reach more than 1,000 by 2035, a potential threat to Colombia's ecosystem. The Colombian government has tried relocating the hippos across the world, but has found few takers. Veterinarians have tried castrating them, but it is a dangerous Herculean effort requiring at least 8 people to trap, sedate, and operate on each animal. Then in April, Colombian officials announced a $2 million plan they had sought to avoid culling the population by euthanizing 80 hippos while continuing the effort to relocate the rest. Under the plan, which could begin this year, hippos that scientists are able to corral would be put down with a lethal chemical injection. Others would be shot between the eyes and buried in place, officials said. The plan has pitted animal rights groups against conservationists who say the hippos, without natural predators in Colombia, could displace native species. An Indian billionaire stepped in with an offer to give the condemned animals a home in his private wildlife park, but it is unclear if the intercontinental transfer of 80 hippos is feasible. The planned killing has divided Doradal, home to Mr. Escobar's former hacienda, where the only population of wild hippos outside Africa has become a lucrative tourist engine and defined the town's identity. It has also resurfaced Mr. Escobar's haunting legacy in a country trying to bury it. I'm personally conflicted because I'm conscious that they have to eliminate or move them, said Sammy Castaño, 35, whose house is across from a hippo-filled pond. But they're also just animals. Animals that aren't to blame for the decisions of Pablo Escobar, he said, faulting the Colombian government for failing to take decisive action years ago. I don't want them to kill him, his 11-year-old daughter Luciana chimed in, recounting the time a hippo tried to poke its head through the living room window while she was watching television. Colombia is facing pushback over its plan to cull wild hippos, which are descendants of the drug kingpin Pablo Escobar's personal pets. The hippos, which are native

0: This broadcast service is provided by Valley iRadio. The material being read is the copyright property of the publications being read. Access to this program is solely for persons who cannot read the original printed version due to a visual impairment or other disability. By continuing to listen, you confirm that you have such a condition.
1: A farmer gathering water from a pond, breaking his ribs and nearly killing him. And in 2023, a driver on a highway slammed into a hippo. The impact killed the hippo, but the driver escaped unharmed. Experts warn it is only a matter of time before people die in such encounters. As the invasion of hippos accelerates, there's going to be higher probabilities of accidents, said Catherine Corrales, an expert on invasive species who works for the Government Environmental Agency in Boyacá, a region where hippos are proliferating. There is no invasive animal in the world that is so big. Near the height of his power, Mr. Escobar acquired thousands of acres of land in Doradal, which served as a retreat from his billion-dollar empire smuggling cocaine to the United States. Mr. Escobar dug dozens of man-made lakes and built a Mediterranean-style mansion, a private airstrip, and a bullfighting ring. He also smuggled into the country a coterie of exotic animals from zoos and dealers, elephants, giraffes, camels, rhinos, kangaroo, ostriches, and deer, and, of course, four hippos. All the animals had their specialized feeders, said Jose Corrado Montoya, Toro 85, who said he was hired in the 1980s as a caretaker of Mr. Escobar's zoo. When the vegetable truck came, there was cabbage, carrots, and lettuce for all the animals. The estate, Hacienda Napoles, fell into disrepair after the police killed Mr. Escobar in a rooftop shootout in Medellin. Most of the animals were transferred to zoos, but the hippos were abandoned, and they escaped reproducing beyond the premises. Eager to dismantle Mr. Escobar's mythology, the Colombian government turned Hacienda Napoles into a privately run theme park with water slides and a zoo that has become a popular tourist destination. A museum there barely mentioned Mr. Escobar's name. The exhibits focus on the violent history of his Medellin cartel, whose hitmen and bombings killed thousands of people. Visitors can view wild hippos in the former estate's lakes from an observation deck, and they can feed carrots to the park's two captives, Paco and Waco. They are not animals you see every day, said Henri Samuel Perez, a caretaker, as he warned families to keep their children from climbing onto the corral. Having them here is a privilege for us. Miles from Hacienda Napoles, dozens of hippos have waded north along the Magdalena, a biodiverse artery that flows about 1,000 miles through Colombia. Unlike in Africa, there are no lions or crocodiles to curb their growth. If the hippos continue unabated, many scientists say they could displace manatees and capybaras from their feeding areas. Their paths, scientists say, could alter riverbanks and their excrement the aquatic chemistry threatening fish. The government's first attempt at a solution turned into a political nightmare. After state-sanctioned hunters shot an especially aggressive male named Pepe in 2009, a leaked photo of smiling soldiers standing over his carcass led to national outrage. A judge soon banned further killings, forcing officials to find non-lethal ways to manage the herd. The burden largely fell on David Echeverry, a Colombian biologist and local environmental official with a focus on botany, who had to learn about hippos on the fly. His team learned to lure some of them into paddocks with vegetables. Eight were captured and sent to Colombian zoos. Dozens were tranquilized and castrated to keep them from reproducing, a grueling 6 to 8 hour nightmare undertaking. The most complicated part is capturing the hippos, Mr. Echeverry said. We weren't able to stop population growth. In 2021, a group of scientists published an exhaustive study concluding that culling them was one of the most effective ways to protect the ecosystem.

0: And in 2022, the Colombian government declared the hippos an invasive species, opening the door to euthanasia. Mr. Contreras, the fisherman, 48, is eager for the cull to begin. He has largely abandoned the river after dark, forfeiting what used to be the most abundant hauls. With their massive bodies submerged, the hippos are invisible in the moonlight. Fishermen are terrified of unknowingly navigating over their sunken boulders of muscle or worse, provoking one and turning it into a territorial bull. A hippo can destroy a boat hull with a toss of its head. Instead of thinking so much about the lives of the animals, he said, why don't they think about the suffering of the fishermen and the poor who live on the river's edge? A single infusion could suppress HIV for years, study suggests. A study of a few patients to be presented this week showed promise for a type of therapy that has already cured some blood cancers. Bayapurva Mandavilli. For about a decade, scientists have had remarkable success curing sub-blood cancers by modifying a patient's own immune cells to recognize and kill the malignant cells. The same approach may help control HIV among the wiliest of viruses, scientists will report on Tuesday. After a single infusion of immune cells engineered to recognize the virus, two people in a new study have suppressed their HIV to undetectable levels, one of them for nearly 2 years. The data is scheduled to be presented at a gene therapy conference in Boston, but the researchers shared an early copy with the New York Times. The treatment is years, if not decades, from being widely available. But the study offers what scientists call proof of concept and the tantalizing hope that a single shot could one day offer lifelong relief from HIV. It is inspiration and potential roadmap to get to where we need to go, said Dr. Steve Deeks, an HIV expert at the University of California, San Francisco, who led the trial. Our scientists were enthusiastic about the milestone. It's truly amazing that they were able to accomplish this, said Dr. Hans-Peter Kim, an oncologist and gene therapy expert at the Fred Hutchinson Cancer Center in Seattle, who was not involved in the study. HIV requires lifelong control because the virus hides out deep in recesses of the body and comes roaring back when it sees an opportunity. It also mutates easily to evade its attackers. More than 40 million people are living with HIV worldwide. About three-fourths of them take daily oral pills to keep the virus in check. And a much smaller proportion now receive injections every month or two. Several companies are developing longer-acting options, including weekly and monthly pills and shots that could be given just once a year. But scientists still aspire to develop functional cures that would effectively control HIV over a lifetime, even if they did not eliminate it. People are really working hard on trying to cure it, and we're making progress, said James O'Reilly, an immunologist at the University of Pennsylvania, who is also modifying immune cells to control HIV. Since the 1990s, many scientists have tried to modify immune cells called T cells to attack HIV, but those efforts were mostly unsuccessful. Some research teams lost interest after the arrival of powerful antiviral drugs soon after. Cancer researchers soldiered on and succeeded in using the approach against blood cancers like leukemia. Cancer will always probably be the pioneer in this stuff because of the incredible unmet medical need, Dr. Riley said. In the new study, scientists at Caring Cross, a nonprofit focused on developing affordable immunotherapies, engineered immune cells from each study participant to carry two molecules on the cell surface. Both molecules bind to HIV and kill infected cells, but one also prevents the immune cells from becoming infected. It's the dual nature of targeting, killing, and protecting that we think is the missing piece in terms of how this therapy works, said Boro Dropolic, the executive director of Caring Cross, who developed the method. The researchers extracted immune cells from each participant, modified the cells, and then injected them back in. The participants stopped taking antiviral drugs the day of the infusion. If a person does not take antiviral drugs, their HIV levels typically soar within 2 weeks. But one person in the trial partially suppressed the virus for 12 weeks before rebounding. Two others were still in remission 92 and 48 weeks after their infusion. All three had begun receiving antiviral therapy within months of being infected. Three others who had lived with HIV for longer before they were treated did not respond and needed to resume antiviral therapy. A seventh participant showed signs of control 7 weeks after infusion. These details may be important. Those who were treated early in infection may have less HIV sequestered in their bodies. Their immune system may also be less ravaged by the virus and therefore more likely to rally when infused with the modified cells. Three out of three people with early disease doing some degree of control, to me, is the most provocative finding here, Dr. Deeks said. The two people with long-term response did show some blips of viral replication that quickly died down. That is to be expected as HIV emerges from its reservoirs and is quashed by the immune cells. Still, the results were exciting, several experts said. The numbers in the study are very small, but these N of ones are so powerful because they encourage further research, said Dr. Mike McCune, the head of a division at the Gates Foundation that supports innovation in HIV. For us, what's important is to make sure that we can go from N of one to an N of a million or more, he said. And the only way to do it is to engage companies that know how to make products. The foundation has not invested in work that involves removing immune cells and reinfusing them back into the individual. That approach is too invasive and expensive to reach the millions who will need it, Dr. McCune said, but it is actively pursuing scalable options. Cancer researchers are already showing success altering the immune cells while they are still in the body, which should eventually be cheaper by orders of magnitude. The direct injections could be produced for less than $10,000 and then be off the shelf, meaning you could have them ready when a parent or patient or person living with HIV comes in, Dr. Keem said. Other groups are working on broadly neutralizing antibodies, rare molecules that can disable a wide range of HIV versions, by targeting parts of the virus that do not mutate. If we can combine these two approaches, that really may be synergistic and provide a pathway to deliver something close to a functional cure long-term, Dr. Riley said. Anticipating long-term needs, Caring Cross is working with organizations in Brazil, India, and elsewhere to manufacture the products for cancer at much lower costs. The team is also refining the tools and approach for HIV and plans to begin a bigger study later this year. This is a first in-human approach, Dr. D said. We often come up with new theories as we do this, and that's what's happening as we speak. Reflecting pool repairs to cost $13.1 million. Trump had promised $1.8 million. The Interior Department added $6.2 million to the no-bid contract for repairs to the Lincoln Memorial Pool late last week by David Fahrenholt and Luke Broadwater. President Trump said that his hand-picked contractor would charge only $1.8 million to repair the Lincoln Memorial reflecting pool and paint it blue. The actual cost is now more than seven times that, after the Interior Department nearly doubled the size of the contract late last week, federal records show. On Friday, the Interior Department added $6.2 million to the contract's previous cost, saying it now planned to pay $13.1 million to a Virginia firm called Atlantic Industrial Coatings. President Trump said he chose that company to repair the landmark because The firm had worked on the swimming pools at his golf club in Sterling, Virginia. The government awarded that firm a no-bid contract last month, bypassing the requirement to seek competing offers by saying that the situation was so urgent that any delay would cause serious injury to the government. The government has not publicly said what that injury would have been. Instead, it has cited Mr. Trump's desire to get the work done before the country's 250th birthday on July 4th. Public contracting records do not say why the contract's cost increased so sharply on Friday. Katie Martin, a spokeswoman for the Interior Department, said that the higher price reflects the effort necessary to expedite the timeline of completing the leak prevention coating project. More people, more materials, more equipment, and longer hours ahead of our 250th. Atlantic Industrial Coatings did not respond to questions about the increase. But government documents obtained by the New York Times show that the contract's current value matches down to the dollar an offer submitted to the government by Atlantic Industrial Coatings in the middle of last month. That offer included a 20% profit margin, the documents show. Competitive bidding laws aim to ensure that the government is getting a fair price from its vendors. The contractor was hired to repair leaking joints between the pool's concrete slabs, waterproof the pool's bottom, and painted a shade of blue called American flag blue. The pool has also been troubled for decades by leaks and algae blooms that turn its water green. On Monday, a nonprofit dedicated to landscape architecture filed a lawsuit in U.S. District Court in Washington seeking to halt the paint job. The Cultural Landscape Foundation said that the Trump administration had ignored a law requiring advanced scrutiny of projects that alter historic landmarks. The foundation, based in Washington, said in its lawsuit that every day that the resurfacing continues, the historic character of the reflecting pool is being further and fundamentally altered. Meta's embrace of AI is making its employees miserable. As it adapts to the artificial intelligence era, the company is pushing many of its 78,000 workers to use the technology and preparing to lay some of them off. By Kelly Huang, Ellie Tan, and Kate Conger. In an internal post last month, Meta told its U.S. employees that it was making a change that would affect tens of thousands of them. What employees typed into their computer, how they moved their mouse, where they clicked, and what they saw on their screen would be tracked, Meta said. The goal, the company said, was to capture employee data so Meta's artificial intelligence models could learn how people actually complete everyday tasks using computers. Many workers immediately revolted. In online comments, they blasted the tracking as a privacy violation, calling it antisocial and callous. "This makes me super uncomfortable," an engineering manager said in a comment in response to the announcement, which was reviewed by the New York Times. How do we opt out? "There is no option to opt out on your corporate laptop," replied Andrew Bosworth, Meta's chief technology officer. Employees reacted by posting more than 100 angry and surprised emojis, according to the messages. Mark Zuckerberg, Meta's chief executive, has staked the future of the company on AI by weaving the powerful technology into apps like Facebook and Instagram and spending hundreds of billions of dollars on developing AI models and data centers. But as the Silicon Valley company tries to transition from an internet firm to an AI organization, its embrace of the technology has been awkward and at times downright ugly. Meta is pushing its 78,000 employees to adopt AI tools and factoring their use of the technology in performance reviews. The company is also tracking employees' computer work to feed and train its AI models. And it is cutting jobs to offset the AI spending, saying last month that it would slash 10% of its workforce. That has led to anger and anxiety as employees await news of whether they are affected by the layoffs, which are slated to begin being carried out on May 20th, according to 11 current and former Meta employees. Some said they no longer saw Meta as a place for a long career. Others were looking for new jobs or trying to signal that they wanted to be laid off so they could receive severance pay, the current and former employees said. It's incredibly demoralizing. An employee who does user research wrote in an internal post, which was reviewed by the Times. I'm sorry, that's all we have time for this morning. You've been listening to the front page of the New York Times for Tuesday, May 12th. My name is Tim.
1: Hello, everyone. This is Joe, back again with Valley Eye Radio. Today, I'm bringing you an article from the National Geographic entitled Auroras, the Northern and Southern Lights. Auroras are the vibrant displays of red, green, and purplish-blue lights that appear around the Earth's poles, sometimes seeming to shimmer or pulse in the night sky. Auroras seen in the Northern Hemisphere are called the Aurora Borealis, or Northern Lights, while displays around the Southern Hemisphere are called the Aurora Australis, or Southern Lights. Auroras aren't visible while the sun is shining, but our stormy star is the source of these nighttime shows. The sun generates a constant stream of charged particles, or plasma, that's ejected in all directions into space. When this so-called solar wind slams into the invisible magnetic field surrounding Earth, it produces currents of charged particles, mostly electrons, which flow toward the poles. In the upper atmosphere, solar particles collide with gas atoms and excite them with extra energy, which then gets released as light. An aurora's brilliant colors are determined by the compositions and densities of atmospheric gases, mostly oxygen and nitrogen, found at different altitudes. Reds are the highest of the auroral colors, appearing above 150 miles, or 240 kilometers. It takes almost 2 minutes for an excited oxygen atom to emit a red photon, and if the atom collides with another air particle before releasing its light, the color may never emerge. That's why red only appears in the thinner air, found at very high altitudes. Bright greens are most common, 150 to 60 miles or 240 to 100 kilometers above Earth. Green photons are discharged in less than a second, so they're able to occur in the moderately dense atmosphere at middle elevations. In the very thick lower atmosphere, less than 60 miles or 100 kilometers above the planet's surface, we see a purplish mixture of red and blue lights, which are the signature colors of molecular nitrogen. Under the right conditions, auroras might be seen at any time of the year from many places around the globe. But the light shows are far more common closer to the poles, in chilly hotspots such as Alaska, Canada, Scandinavia, Siberia, and Antarctica. When solar activity is strongest, lower latitude regions such as North Dakota, Michigan, Quebec, or Tasmania may experience auroral shows. Spring and fall are by far the best seasons for aurora spotting in all locations. The Northern Lights have been documented as far back as 568 BC, when astronomers of Babylon's king Nebuchadnezzar II recorded them on a clay tablet. Today, sky watchers can count on space weather reports to predict when auroras are more likely to emerge. Periods of high sunspot activity tend to produce more frequent and more spectacular auroral storms, such as a February 1958 storm that produced an aurora borealis seen as far south as Mexico City. But the same charged particles that produce spectacular auroras can also wreak havoc when they occur in high numbers, posing problems for electronics, satellite communications, and the power grid. Earth isn't the only planet to boast auroras. All of the planets in our solar system are subject to the solar wind, so all planets with a dense enough atmosphere, and even some moons, can produce

0: This broadcast service is provided by Valley iRadio. The material being read is the copyright property of the publications being read. Access to this program is solely for persons who cannot read the original printed version due to a visual impairment or other disability. By continuing to listen, you confirm that you have such a condition.
1: Neither campus was affected. He pointed his, it looked like a machine gun, at my windshield, said Adonna Simpson Correa, who was driving her van-style school bus with only a bus monitor on board. We both got out and ran, and he kept shooting. Cambridge police were first alerted about 1:06 p.m. after Boston police reported that a man believed to be armed with a rifle and acting erratically was in Cambridge, Ryan said. At the time, troopers and Cambridge officers arrived near Memorial Drive, Ryan said. Brown was already shooting. That individual was already traveling down the middle of Memorial Drive, Ryan said. Cars were stopped in traffic. He was in possession of that assault-style rifle, and he was actively firing in an erratic fashion at various vehicles along the road. Authorities said a state police cruiser responded to the scene and was struck by gunfire. Ryan said the responding trooper and the armed civilian, whom she identified only as a former Marine licensed to carry a firearm, moved towards the gunman as terrified drivers and pedestrians sought cover. People were jumping from their cars, scattering in various directions, Ryan said. Both that trooper and that civilian, rather than going in one direction, went towards the suspect with their weapons to try to end that situation. As investigators processed the scene, a rifle was seen on the ground between the road and the bike path along the Charles River. We know that that weapon had the capacity to have struck people on the other side of that river, Ryan said. She said there was no evidence suggesting any connection between Brown, the victims, or anyone else in the area where the shooting occurred. Ryan credited the trooper and civilians and the civilian with stopping the attack within minutes. The incident lasted minutes thanks to the action of the troopers and that civilian, she said. Massachusetts State Police Colonel Jeffrey Noble praised the response by troopers and Cambridge police officers. The minute that the bullet stopped and the suspect was down, police officers immediately rendered aid, Noble said. Cambridge Acting Police Commissioner Pauline Wells said officers ran towards danger without hesitation. Without their quick and selfless acts, today's situation would have been a lot worse, Wells said. Brown is currently serving 3 years of probation after his release from state prison last year for the May 2020 shooting that involved 4 Boston police officers, court records show. The officers were not injured, but they were evaluated at a hospital. Brown has been released from prison 4 months before the 2020 shooting. Court records did not specify Brown's exact date of release. The State Department of Correction did not immediately respond to a request for comments from the Globe. The violence Monday broke out on a mild spring afternoon along one of Cambridge's busiest corridors, where joggers, cyclists, students, and residents typically fill the sidewalks and paths running beside the Charles River. Witnesses described a terrifying scene as gunfire echoed across Memorial Drive and motorists abandoned vehicles in panic. Todd Zubek, a deaf studies lecturer at Boston University, said he was leaving work and driving down Memorial Drive when he heard gunshots. I was like, what the heck? I'm like, there's a guy with a machine gun shooting, Zubek said. He said he saw a man emerge from a parking lot wielding what appeared to be an automatic weapon and shooting randomly. Joseph Menino Rodriguez said he watched the shooting unfold from his apartment balcony overlooking Memorial Drive. He said the gunman fired at least 5 shots before appearing to have his weapon jammed. He didn't give a expletive, Rodriguez said. He didn't care. Rodriguez said the man then fired toward a truck before moving onto a nearby street where he exchanged gunfire with police. Once he got in that gunfight, that's when he got dropped, Rodriguez said. Rodriguez said authorities rushed in to provide medical aid after the suspect was shot. He was moving, he

0: said. Lisa Schill, Simpson Correa's bus monitor, said she first tried to hide inside the vehicle before fleeing on foot. They told me to run for cover, but he was still popping, Schill said, so I ran and fell and then ran down the street. Their abandoned van remained behind police tape for hours, among dozens of other vehicles stranded at the sprawling crime scene. Shannon Young, 34, said he and another driver, Brandon Mounsouth, fled on foot after bullets struck their vehicle. He let off probably 10 shots within 15 seconds, Young said. As they got to about this tree, state troopers were coming in on different sides, like 7 people on foot coming in. Young estimated easily 100 people fled the area as traffic snarled and drivers attempted frantic U-turns to escape the gunfire. Video footage provided by Mansoff showed law enforcement providing aid to a person laying motionless on the ground. Witnesses credited law enforcement with responding quickly. Zubek said he abandoned his car in the roadway while dialing 911. Thankfully, the police responded so quickly and professionally, he said. They did a great job. By mid-afternoon, a large section of Memorial Drive near River Street remained sealed off with yellow police tape as more than a dozen marked and unmarked state police cruisers crowded the area with lights flashing. Multiple helicopters hovered. Investigators appeared focused on a small commercial plaza at 808 Memorial Drive that includes a Dunkin' store. Yellow and green evidence markers dotted the pavement outside. 2 gas stations along Memorial Drive near the scene were also roped off with yellow police tape, the same area where during the manhunt following the 2013 Boston Marathon bombing, the marathon bombers stopped for gas after a carjacking, and their kidnapped victim escaped by running to the other gas station for help. The disruption Monday rippled through the busy university area as pedestrians and drivers encountered roadblocks and confusion while police directed traffic away from the scene. State police remained on the scene until late Monday night. A hazmat team wearing white protective suits and gloves picked up glass and other debris and placed it into evidence bags. Several tow trucks were removing vehicles from the scene, and police were taking down crime scene tape just before 10 p.m. State police said Memorial Drive was fully reopened to traffic shortly after 10:30 p.m. Ryan said investigators expect to spend days reviewing witness statements, video, and ballistics evidence from the scene. We have hundreds of witnesses, literally, that will be in the process of being interviewed over the next several days, Ryan said. Man, that was really quite an incident in Cambridge yesterday. And this next story is also from the front page. And I just need to find it. There we go. Brothers turn ghost sign into a lively pitch from the past. After some research and precise brushstrokes, a slice of the West End is re-emerging. Once you stop noticing them, you can't stop. Ghost signs, faded hand-painted advertisements from years past, can be spotted on the exterior of brick buildings. The century-old traces of paint carry a sense of nostalgia in many Boston neighborhoods. Now, 2 brothers, muralists and sign painters from North Carolina, are breathing new life into a ghost sign on a building in Boston's West End, one of the last standing after the neighborhood was largely demolished in the 1960s. On a recent afternoon, Jack and Eli Williams stood on a boom lift at 90 Canal Street, brushes and a can of white paint in hand. The pair have been working on restoring the historic Holt and Bugby Lumber Company sign for over a week, letter by letter. We will take the time to not cover up the paint, but go in and paint up to each individual line, Jax, Williams said. So instead of starting with a blank canvas, you're building it back from what's already there. Starting around 7 a.m., the brothers strapped into their yellow safety harnesses, high above the sidewalk, they carefully painted the letters and then the negative space around them, alternating between green and white. Process painting is just as much a part of restoring history as the finished sign itself, said Jack Williams. By doing everything by hand now, it was the way it was done back in the 1890s, you're ensuring that you're still getting those human characteristics in the letters, he said. A lot of those signs are really wonky, but that's how they originally work. And I think that there's a beauty in the fact that it was made by a person. Some may call them mistakes, but they add to the elegance of the hand-painted sign. Holt & Bugby, a family-owned business, celebrated its 200th anniversary last year. The enormous ad had been painted on the Wakefield building since the 1800s, when the company was based in Boston. Like many other businesses, Holt & Bugby pushed out of the West End's Bullfinch Triangle and into the suburbs during the urban renewal efforts of the 1960s. The company is now based in Tewkesbury. The William brothers are collaborating with the West End Museum and the Holt & Bugby Foundation, which is financing the $51,000 project. Cities as old as Boston and Cambridge have many ghost signs, from the Quaker Oats sign in Cambridge to the 10-cent cigar advertisement near Haymarket. Before the web and social media, painted advertisements were an affordable and lasting way for companies to get recognition. Those early signs kept it simple. The name of the business, carved in wood or painted in bold lettering, along with a short description of their goods and services. Painted advertisements had to be massive so they could be read from far away. The Quaker Oats sign in Cambridge spans across a wall of the five-story building on Main Street. Originally, the way to see these brick ads was in person, but today many have been preserved on camera in what is commonly referred to as ghost sign hunting. It's a museum without walls, said Brian Eggdahl, the ad hoc chair of restoration at the West End Museum. Talking the history of the archives and putting it on the street where people live and work. The Williams brothers arrived in Boston on April 26th for their first out-of-state ghost sign restoration. The pair plan on finishing the sign, which covers the upper portion of the building's back wall, this month. Jack Williams, 27, and Eli Williams, 23, painted their first ghost sign, a Pepsi bottle, in their hometown of Albemarle, North Carolina, for school project in 2015. The funny part was our mom made a joke. She was like, maybe one day a guy will do this for a job, Jack Williams said. And when they said that to a 15-year-old and a 7th grader, you're like, yeah, okay, whatever. But here we are. The museum and Holt & Bugby got in touch with the brothers in September, thanks to Eggdahl, 39, who has lived across from the faded sign since 2024. I thought it was a neat opportunity to bridge the gap of the historic West End and a modern development like the Verizon Tower, which is relatively new, in the background, Eggdahl said. Wakefield Building was built in 1871. It survived the urban renewal that cleared much of the West End. It's the last man standing of the furniture district. Jack Williams said his favorite part of bringing a piece of history back to life is getting to know the people who have memories associated with the signs. In the week leading up to the project, the William brothers toured the Tewkesbury, Holt & Bugby plant together with Ben Pierce, 42, head of the Holt & Bugby Foundation. Pierce is part of the sixth generation of the Pierce family to work at the company. I don't think there was a single person he walked by who he didn't shake their hand, knew their name, and people were happy to see him, Jack Williams said. It's just been really cool seeing such a large business caring about their employees so much. Pierce said the sign restoration was a way for Holt & Bugby to make their mark in the city again. While many residents have shown enthusiasm about the project, he has seen online discourse about the company painting over history rather than restoring it. He sees it differently. This is going to go away if we don't do anything, you know, Pierce said. So we might as well restore, because the alternative is just not to have anything to look at in 10 years. They also paint Paul Revere's house to keep it looking like it did back in the 1700s. Egdahl, who is also director at West End Productions, a boutique preservation house, said he's been sharing the brothers' restoration process on Instagram and plans on making a documentary to preserve the moment forever. Holt and Bugby has a 200-year story, and it's reaching back into the Bullfinch Triangle. I don't know how many other companies with signs can say the same, he said. There are some beautiful signs. There's some right on Friend Street in the Bullfinch Triangle. How those get restored is a challenge in and of itself. Maybe we're starting a movement. And the next story is coming up. I'm here by myself today, so it takes just a moment longer than usual. And here we go. Virus-stricken cruise travelers fly home. Passengers from over 20 countries are being monitored. The last remaining passenger on a cruise ship hit by a deadly hantavirus outbreak disembarked Monday and boarded flights to more than 20 countries to enter quarantine. A French woman was the latest to be confirmed as infected, while an American is suspected of infection after initial testing. Let's take a second here while I have to write something down. And passengers began flying home aboard military and government planes on Sunday after the MV Hondius anchored in the Canary Islands. Personnel in full-body protective gear and breathing masks escorted the travelers from the ship to the shore in Tenerife, an effort that concluded Monday. If they stayed longer on the ship, the situation could have been difficult, said Tedros Adhanom Ghebreyesus, Director General of the World Health Organization. He said citizens of the country's passengers are returning, who should know there's nothing to fear. The risk is low. This is not another COVID. Three cruise ship passengers have died, and six people confirmed as suspected cases of hantavirus are being quarantined, according to the WHO. The lab results of the American who tested positive were inconclusive, WHO spokesperson Sarah Tyler said Monday. Health authorities said it's the first ever hantavirus outbreak on a cruise ship. While there was no cure or vaccine for hantavirus, the WHO says early detection and treatment improves survival rate. The ship's captain, Jan Dobgowski, issued a video message Monday praising passengers and crews for their courage and perseverance, and he called for respect for their privacy. I could not imagine sailing through these circumstances with a better group of people, guests and crew alike, he said. The French woman who tested positive for the hantavirus is in the intensive care unit in stable condition at a Paris hospital, French Prime Minister Sébastien Lecornu said Monday. He said four French passengers who returned Sunday tested negative but remain in isolation at the same hospital. Of the 18 evacuated passengers flown to the United States, also tested positive for the hantavirus, but is not showing symptoms, while another had mild symptoms, U.S. health officials said. After landing early Monday, 16 American passengers, one of them a British U.S. dual citizen, were taken to the University of Nebraska Medical Center, which has a federally funded quarantine facility and a biocontainment unit for treating people with highly infectious diseases. They were being assessed to determine if they had close contact with any symptomatic people and their risk levels for spreading the virus. An American who tested positive for hantavirus in the cruise ship was taken to the Omaha campus's biocontainment unit and will be tested again. The passenger is doing well, not having symptoms at this time, said Dr. Angela Hewlett, the unit's medical director. The others taken to Nebraska will be monitored and quarantined for several days. They arrived in good shape, good spirits, said Dr. Michael Wadman, the quarantine unit's medical director. Two additional American passengers, a couple, arrived Monday at Emory University Hospital in Atlanta, One of them has mild symptoms and will be tested for hantavirus. It doesn't necessarily mean just because someone has symptoms that they're going to end up having the illness, said Dr. Brendan Jackson of the U.S. Centers for Disease Control and Prevention. Some public health experts have accused the U.S. government of being too slow to respond to the hantavirus outbreak. Health Secretary Robert F. Kennedy Jr. rejected the notion that cuts at his agency have left the United States less prepared. We have this under control, Kennedy said Monday, and we're not worried about it. Oceanwide Expeditions, which owns and operates the cruise ship, said that 25 crew and 2 medical professionals remained on board Monday as the Hondius departed the Canary Islands. It was expected to arrive in Rotterdam on Sunday. Hondius left the southern Argentine port of Ushuaia on April 1st, and a Dutch passenger died on board April 11th. It wasn't until early May that the WHO said it was reacting to a suspected hantavirus outbreak on the ship, which by that time was off the West African island nation of Cape Verde. Hantavirus usually spreads from rodent droppings and is not easily transmitted between people. And from the Nation section of today's Globe, nations brace for economic fallout. Iran's ceasefire darkens outlook. Countries were bracing Monday for prolonged economic woes stemming from high energy prices after President Trump called the latest Iranian offer to end the war and reopen the Strait of Hormuz garbage. It declared that the ceasefire was on massive life support. Trump, speaking to reporters in the Oval Office, reiterated that Iran could not be allowed to develop a nuclear weapon and likened the truce announced last month to a patient with a 1% chance of survival. Oh my. Iran's state-owned broadcaster reported Monday that in its latest counterproposal delivered via Pakistani mediators, Iran had demanded that the United States pay war reparations, recognize Iranian sovereignty over the Strait of Hormuz, and end the sanctions placed on the government in Tehran. A spokesperson for Iran's foreign ministry, Esmail Baghai, told reporters that Iran had not demanded any concessions and had insisted instead, and it had instead asserted the country's legitimate rights. He said Iran's counterproposal would have ensured the safe passage of commercial ships through the strait, which Tehran effectively closed after the United States and Israel started bombing Iran in late February. The vital sea channel is normally a conduit for 1/5 of the world's crude oil and a significant share of its natural gas and fertilizer. Baghai sidestepped questions about the fate of Iran's nuclear program, saying that Iranian officials would discuss that when the time comes. On Sunday, Trump dismissed the Iranian counterproposal as totally unacceptable in a post on social media, all in caps, without specifying what he found objectionable. On Monday, he criticized it again as a piece of garbage and said Iran was led by lunatics and stupid people. Hours later, the Speaker of the Iranian Parliament, Mohammad Bagher Ghalbaf, said that the country was prepared for all options. Our armed forces are ready to deliver a lesson-teaching response to any act of aggression, Ghalbaf wrote in social media, adding that Iran's adversaries will be surprised. The comments show how far apart the United States and Iran remain after weeks of sporadic negotiations aimed at a deal to reopen the strait and turn the tenuous ceasefire into a lasting peace agreement. With both sides at odds, world leaders are confronting the prospect of a long-term energy crisis with potentially grave economic consequences. Trump mused Monday about suspending the federal gas tax, 18.4 cents per gallon, which would require congressional approval. It is not clear how much support the plan has in Congress. India on Sunday became the latest country to call for sacrifices, with Prime Minister Narendra Modi asking his country's 1.4 billion residents to conserve fuel and fertilizer, two essential goods usually shipped through the Strait of Hormuz. He also told them to cut back on foreign travel. The war and its economic fallout are also hovering over a summit taking place this week in Beijing between Trump and Xi Jinping, the leader of China, the biggest consumer of Iranian oil. Trump had hoped to have the conflict resolved by the time he headed to China to meet with Xi, who was eager to see an end of the fighting. From world section of today's Globe, fed up, Zelensky is retreating from his reliance on the U.S., claims Trump now has no time for Ukraine. The trouble was a long time coming. More than a year ago, after the inauguration of President Trump, the United States stopped being the kind of partner it used to be for Ukraine in the war against Russia. But now, President Volodymyr Zelensky of Ukraine seems to be stepping back from that relationship as well, distancing his country from what was once its biggest ally. Call it a trial separation, largely set in motion by the U.S.-Israeli war with Iran. American-backed peace talks to end the fighting in Ukraine has been halted since late February, when the first bombs fell on Tehran, Iran. With the negotiations now on life support, Zelensky has publicly criticized the United States in ways that would have been unthinkable last year, when Ukraine was waging a delicate fight against the Trump administration's push for a quick peace that favored Russia. Since the war in Iran started, U.S. negotiators have had no time for Ukraine, Zelensky has complained. An American decision to suspend sanctions on some Russian oil in the hopes of easing economic tensions from the war in Iran gives the Kremlin a sense of impunity, he protested. In pushing Ukraine to trade territory for peace, the Trump administration still chooses the strategy of putting more pressure on the Ukraine side than on Russia, he grumbled. Ukraine now seems to be preparing for a long war with Russia, which launched the full-scale invasion more than 4 years ago, as well as the future with less American assistance. The peace talks are dead, said Harry Nedeltschew, a senior director at Rasmussen Global, a European political advisory firm. There's no real negotiation anymore. There's no talks anymore. Russia has no incentive to do it now. And neither is the United States now appearing as a reliable, reasonable broker between the two. One reason for Ukraine's growing outspokenness is simple. It no longer needs the United States as much after years of effort to build up its own defense production. Kiev is also openly looking elsewhere for support. In the past month, Zelensky has been drumming up backing around Europe. He has thanked countries including Germany and Italy for helping Ukraine as the war against Iran threatens Kiev's supply of weapons. He has reached agreements to help countries in the Middle East defend themselves against Iranian drones, deals that could build new security relationships. The winding path to a potential breakup with the United States is littered with setbacks and indignities for Ukraine. A month after taking office, Trump and his entourage humiliated Zelensky in a meeting at the White House. Trump has repeatedly tried to rewrite history that Ukraine, not Russia, started the war. Trump administration has curried favor with Russia while cutting aid to Ukraine by 99%. Until recently, Ukraine's leaders largely bit their tongues, hoping to avoid a full rupture. The United States still provides vital battlefield intelligence. Washington is uniquely positioned to mediate between Moscow and Kiev. And while the U.S. government no longer gives weapons to Kiev, it allows Ukraine to buy them with money from other Western allies. Provoked the Trump administration, the thinking went, and not only could that assistance vanish, But Trump might also dispense with Ukraine entirely and throw American weight fully behind President Vladimir Putin of Russia. As Kiev has observed, Trump's erratic foreign policy, a grab at Greenland here, an assault on Iran there, it has learned that it must be more self-reliant. Ukraine has beefed up its weapons industry and signed deals to share drone expertise with other countries, hoping to reap billions of dollars to plow back into its defense companies. At the same time, Russia's advances have largely stalled. Ukraine now produces most of the drones it uses. Alyona Getmanchuk, Ukraine's ambassador to NATO, said Kiev's domestically produced interceptor weapons knocked down more than 60% of Russian drones. "We feel more self-sufficient now," Getmanchuk said. Even if the flow of U.S.-made arms dries up, a growing risk given the strain on weapons stocks from the war in Iran, Ukraine could manage, according to Maxim Stripchenko, president of the Transatlantic Dialogue Center, a research group in Kiev. "If one morning we wake up without any of those, it would be a disaster like it used to be before," Stripchenko said. "It's not like the Biden era when we depended so much on U.S. stuff." U.S. intelligence would be the hardest thing to replace, analysts said. European alternatives, however, would eventually step in, Stripchenko said. Kiev also needs American-designed Patriot interceptor missiles, the only real defense it now has against Russian ballistic missiles. While Ukraine is trying to build its own interceptor missiles, that will take time. But whatever the state of the U.S.-Ukraine relations, the United States has a limited number of Patriots to provide to Kiev anyway. As for peace talks, Vladimir Fisenko, a Ukrainian political analyst, stressed that negotiations were important and that Kiev could not walk away from all cooperation with Washington. "You could say the U.S. is not the best partner, not the best mediator in peace negotiations," he said, "but the United States and the Trump administration is the only real moderator and the most influential one in the peace process. And in this sense, we have no alternative." Even as the negotiations have accomplished little, Ukraine has kept up its diplomatic dance with the United States. When Trump proposed a 3-day ceasefire starting Saturday, Zelensky agreed, despite widespread skepticism in Ukraine that it would hold, let alone help advance peace. Kiev and Moscow accused each other of violating the ceasefire on the first day. On Friday, Zelensky reiterated his hope that Trump's negotiators, Steve Witkoff, his special envoy, and Jared Kushner, his son-in-law, would visit Kiev, the Ukrainian capital. Both have traveled to Moscow several times, but have yet to confirm a trip to Kiev. On Sunday, Zelensky said, almost like a headmaster, noting that a prisoner exchange agreement struck as part of the ceasefire must still take place, and say that we expect the American side to play an active role in ensuring that it is fulfilled. Turning the pages here, the system didn't catch the hantavirus threat. Biology saved us. Cruise ship outbreak, this is from the opinion section of today's Globe. The cruise ship outbreak reveals how vulnerable the United States remain to infectious diseases despite lessons from COVID. And this is by very prominent people. Dr. Ashish Jha served as a White House COVID-19 response coordinator. Dr. Nikki Romanoff served as a deputy director and chief of staff, the White House Office of Pandemic Preparedness, and they are co-founders of BioRadar, a public benefit company building pathogen detection infrastructure. They have good grids. As of Monday, the World Health Organization has reported 9 hantavirus cases linked to the expedition cruise ship MV Hondius, with 7 confirmed infections of the Andes strain and 2 probable infections. 3 people are dead. The ship refused entry by port after port finally docked in the Spanish Canary Islands. The first positive identification of hantavirus infection among ship passengers was May 2nd, while the first death of the ship was April 11th. As of April 24th, 25% of the passengers had already disembarked. The Andes strain is the one hantavirus capable of spreading from person to person. North America has its own strain, Sin Hombre, or Unnamed in Spanish, which is not known to spread between people. If there were an outbreak of the Andes strain in rural Nevada, or even Washington, D.C., would health officials know? Almost certainly not. Not before it had spread far and wide. Passengers began falling ill weeks before hantavirus was identified. The ship continued its voyage. Some passengers disembarked. They flew home, to Switzerland, to South Africa, to the United States. They went through airports. They returned to their families. By the time two laboratories confirmed the diagnosis, the passengers who carried the virus already scattered across the globe. This is a pattern that has been repeated. The original SARS virus in 2003 spread from Guangdong, China, to Hong Kong, to 29 countries before it had a name. COVID-19 was probably seeding multiple continents before the first genome was published. By the time health officials understood what the world was facing, COVID was anywhere. We only catch outbreaks in retrospect. The surveillance gap. Sin Nombre virus, carried by deer mice, has circulated quietly in the American West for decades. Last year, Betsy Arakawa, wife of actor Gene Hackman, died from hantavirus in her home in Santa Fe, gleefully raising the alarm about a long-ignored threat. The strain she likely had cannot spread person to person yet, but viruses evolve, and Andes itself could arrive here. An infected traveler with flu-like symptoms could spread it widely here before anyone suspects it. Hantavirus became a nationally notifiable disease in 1995. When a doctor suspects it and actually tests the patient, not a guarantee for a rare disease, and if the patient tests positive, then the physician should file a report so the case can get counted. The United States does not have continuous pathogen-agnostic biological intelligence. It has a passive, simple, symptom-treated system that requires a sick person, an alert physician, and a correct diagnosis to register a single data point. This is what it's called surveillance. It's actually just case counting after the fact. The Hondius timeline illustrated what this means. Passengers were sick. No system flagged it. The detection happened the old-fashioned way. Sick people worried doctors weeks of elapsed time. If Andes transmitted as rapidly as influenza does, passengers who scattered across the globe before the diagnosis was made would have seeded a large global network. We're lucky that biology is on our side this time. The United States built infrastructure, then cut it. The Centers for Disease Control and Prevention has lost more than 3,000 staff in the past 15 months. The United States has also withdrawn from the World Health Organization, eliminating capacities that would activate on day one of a novel emergence. The Trump administration has been making cuts over the past 15 months, not because health threats have diminished, but because its desire to undo the work of the Biden administration. Our nation has built satellites and other surveillance systems because leaders decided that threat was worth watching. Biological threats deserve the same logic. The CDC's National Wastewater Surveillance System covers 145 million Americans weekly. It is geographically incomplete, concentrated in urban counties, and designed around detecting a small number of well-known pathogens. Congress should expand it into other areas and support expanding its capabilities. A single outbreak response runs into the billions of that. A single outbreak response runs into the billions of dollars as it did for outbreaks of Ebola and H1N1. The surveillance system costs a fraction of that. Beyond wastewater, a true early warning system pairs environmental sampling with metagenomic sequencing, capable of detecting pathogens before health officials know what to look for. What has been missing is the political will. This technology is here and ready for prime time. If we were in use today, health officials would know if the Andy strain was in the United States or not. Instead, we'll have to wait for weeks to see if additional people test positive. Hantavirus probably won't be a pandemic, but that's not the point. This outbreak will almost surely not become a pandemic. Let's be honest of what we mean by near miss. The way that pathogen spreads saved us, the system didn't. The Hondia's timeline is identical to what we would face if a novel pathogen boarded the Hondia's ship or arrived at the same airport where one of the ship's passengers, who later died, arrived, or emerged from the same rural reservoir. We keep watching outbreaks through the rearview mirror, reconstructing what happened after impact. 3 people are dead, 9 cases reported, several confirmed infections, and 2 probable cases. A ship that was turned away from port after port has now docked in Tenerife, and dozens of passengers are already home, having passed through airports before anyone knew what they carried. The FIFA World Cup arrives on American soil in a week. The Olympics follow. International travel has fully recovered, if not exceeded, pre-pandemic levels. This is the permanent baseline, a world of high-volume global mixing that our biosurveillance systems, which is being actively dismantled, was not built to monitor. The gap hantavirus is exposing is not about hantavirus. It's about every pathogen that hasn't come out in the open, moving through the same blind spots with no guarantee the next one's biology will bail us out. The technology to address this exists. Our leaders are choosing to ignore it. And from the world section, again, relief for Alabama waste crisis gets tanked. Trump calls the plan illegal DEI. Behind Dana Anderson's home in central Alabama, a plastic pipe carries waste from her toilet through her backyard, discarding it outdoors. 3 or 4 times a year, a spell of heavy rain forces the excrement back up into the house. Wow. Is a plight that has long plagued residents across Alabama's Black Belt, stretch of largely rural counties, so named for its dark soil and history of slavery. Cotton flourished in the region, the same reason the conventional septic tanks fail here. The soil is dense and holds on to water. Today, there are more than 50,000 people in the region who pump raw sewage into open trenches and pits. Now, a seeming solution to the public health problem has been stymied by an unlikely force: the Trump administration's war on diversity, equity, and inclusion programs. 3 years ago, the Biden administration concluded in its first ever environmental justice investigation that Alabama officials had failed to adequately address the sanitation crisis disproportionately affecting the Black residents of Lowndes County. The state agreed to an interim agreement that unlocks millions of dollars in federal funding to provide homeowners with septic tanks that could handle the difficult soil. Soon after President Trump returned to office last year, the Justice Department ended the settlement, calling it illegal DEI. Administration also scuttled a separate $14 million EPA grant that had been earmarked to install new systems and provide workforce training across Lowndes, Hale, and Wilcox County. Community activists fear the reason may be doomed to enduring wastewater challenges forever. Some leaders fear the Supreme Court's recent blow to the Voting Rights Act may further diminish political support for the majority black region. And from the Metro section of today's paper, this is a good one. Declassified UFO files tie sightings to New England. We've always seen a lot of weird things around here. True. Metallic fragments that caught fire on a lawn in Ringe, New Hampshire in 1947 was sent to MIT for analysis, according to a report from the FBI's Boston office. A man in Mount Holly, New Jersey, wrote to the Harvard College Observatory about an unusual sight in the summer skies in 1964. It was a meteor, wrote the Harvard expert, whose letter was later forwarded by the man to them, FBI Director J. Edgar Hoover. These are some of the New England-centered stories in a trove of records about unidentified phenomena in our skies made public for the first time Friday by President Trump. The undocumented videos, photographs, and transcripts represent unresolved cases of unidentified anomalous phenomena, the U.S. government's term for what are commonly called U.S.O. Cases are also considered unresolved because the government is, quote, unable to make a definitive determination of the nature of the observed phenomena, the Trump administration said. Jacqueline McCleary, an assistant professor of physics at Northeastern University, describes the records as fascinating and encourages the public to approach them with an open mind. It's good to have these sort of unexplained phenomena destigmatized, because when it becomes destigmatized, then honest, widespread study, what is fundamentally a scientific phenomenon, can start to take place, McCleary said Saturday. While Trump ordered the records declassified and released in February, the broader push to publicize the material and study and treat their study as a vital national security concern rather than a fringe specialty has been growing for years. In 2017, a New York Times report revealed the Defense Department had run a program to investigate reports of unidentified flying objects. In 2022, the federal government established the All-Domain Anomaly Resolution Office, which tracks reports of unidentified flying objects. That office's first report was released in 2024 and revealed hundreds of new incidents, but found no evidence that the U.S. government had ever confirmed a sighting of alien technology. Among the records released Friday was an FBI memo about closing the investigation into the burning metallic fragments spotted in Ringe, New Hampshire. The Boston FBI office said there has been no speculation that a guided missile originating in a foreign land landed there. Some of the newly released records reflect post-World War II anxieties in New England and elsewhere over communism. In 1966, a 63-year-old woman from Goffstown, New Hampshire, wrote to Hoover, the FBI director, that she subscribed to a publication from the Amalgamated Flying Saucer Club of America, but after reading her first issue, became worried the group was backed by communists, the newly released records show. McCleary said the records released Friday from Gemini 7 and three Apollo missions during the 1970s resonated with her. The materials included an audio recording of astronaut Frank Borman reporting an unidentified object to NASA Mission Control in Houston during Gemini 7, transcripts of flight crew debriefings, and five photographs of the lunar surface during the Apollo 12 mission. The moon photographs show an unknown object above the lunar surface. At this point, those are lights. It could be any number of things. It doesn't mean it's non-human intelligence. It's just something unexplained that was witnessed by the Apollo astronauts, said McCleary. As someone who grew up fascinated by the Apollo missions, it's been neat to see this other dimension. In a Medium post shared with the Globe, Avi Loeb, director of the Galileo Project at Harvard University, discussed the lights above the lunar surface. sources of lights could be flashing, could be flashes from asteroid impact, as reported by the Artemis II astronauts, or optical artifacts, he wrote Friday. Loeb's mention of last month's NASA mission refers to micrometeors that the astronomers spotted as they flew by the moon. A review of the files by Loeb's research team found none of the objects is sufficiently extraordinary to require an exotic origin. Interesting details regarding the videos are unfortunately redacted, and all images could be explained as either reflections in the camera optics or human-made objects. More files are expected to be released on a rolling basis, the Trump administration said in a statement. Have fun and enjoy, Trump wrote. And I guess that's it for today. Thank you very much for listening. This is Peter. I'm usually with Liza, but she had other things to do today, so I'm here all by myself. And I hope you enjoy this reading of the Boston Globe. And you keep tuned into the Talking Information Center throughout the week for a lot of good things. Take care.
1: Hello, everyone. This is Joe, back again with Valley Eye Radio. Today I'm bringing you an article from the Perkins School for the Blind. This article, and others like it, can be found on the Resources section on their website. ABLE Accounts. An ABLE account is a tax-advantaged savings account for individuals with disabilities. It helps save for disability-related expenses without affecting eligibility for certain benefits like SSI and Medicaid. Contributions are made after taxes, and earnings grow tax-free. ABLE accounts were created as a result of the passage of the Stephen Beck Jr. Achieving a Better Life Experience Act of 2014, known as the ABLE Act. The law aims to ease financial limits of people with disabilities by making tax-free savings accounts available to cover qualified disability expenses. The funds deposited into an ABLE account can be used to cover various disability-related expenses, such as education, housing, transportation, healthcare, assistive technology, and other qualified expenses. One significant advantage of ABLE accounts is that they do not affect eligibility for certain means-tested federal benefits, such as Supplemental Security Income, or SSI, and Medicaid, as long as the account balance remains under a certain threshold. Contributions to ABLE accounts are made on an after-tax basis, similar to a Roth IRA, and the earnings in the account grow tax-free. Additionally, some states offer state tax deductions or credits for contributions to ABLE accounts. ABLE accounts can help you save for qualified disability expenses without impacting your supplemental security income. The beneficiary of the account, young adult or adult with the disability, is the account owner. ABLE accounts have yearly contribution limits and a maximum allowed in the account. Contributions to the account, which can be made by any person, the account beneficiary, family, friends, special needs trust, or pooled trust, must be made using post-tax dollars and will not be tax deductible for purposes of federal taxes. However, some states may allow for state income tax deductions for contributions made to an ABLE account. Income earned by the accounts will not be taxed. Are ABLE accounts available in all states? ABLE programs are established by individual states, and there are differences between ABLE accounts in different states. For example, in Massachusetts, accounts can only be acquired through the company Fidelity. Some states don't have ABLE accounts, and some only allow state residents to enroll. Other states allow anyone to hold an account, no matter where you live. What happens when an ABLE account beneficiary dies? It is helpful to know that when an ABLE account beneficiary dies, the state in which the beneficiary lived may file a claim to all or some of the funds in the account. equal to the amount in which the state spent on the beneficiary through their state Medicaid program. This is commonly known as the Medicaid payback provision, and the claim could recoup Medicaid-related expenses from the time the account was opened. If the beneficiary was not receiving Medicaid services during the period of time they have an ABLE account, they would not be subject to the payback rule. Some important facts to know about ABLE accounts. On Friday, December 19, 2014, President Obama signed the Tax Extenders Package, making the ABLE Act a federal law. Anyone with a disability that began before they turned 26 qualifies to establish an ABLE account if they meet the severity of disability requirements in one of two ways: receiving SSI or SSDI, or having a licensed physician certify in writing that their disability meets the marked and severe functional limitations as outlined in the ABLE statute and occurred before their 26th birthday. An eligible individual may have only one ABLE account. Any person may contribute to an ABLE account for an eligible beneficiary, but withdrawals can only be used to benefit the designated beneficiary. A person with signature authority can establish and control an ABLE account for a designated beneficiary who is a minor child or is otherwise incapable of managing the account. Expenses made for the benefit of the beneficiary are known as qualified disability expenses and may include housing, transportation, assistive technology, wellness, funeral/burial, and basic living expenses. The monies are not limited the way SSI funds are and can be freely used by the individual for any kinds of purchases. Anyone with a disability that began before they when an ABLE account beneficiary dies, the state in which the beneficiary lived may file a claim to all or some of the funds in the account, equal to the amount in which the state spent on the beneficiary through their state Medicaid program. This is commonly known as the Medicaid payback provision, and the claim could recoup Medicaid-related expenses from the time the account was opened. If the beneficiary was not receiving Medicaid services during the period of time that they have an ABLE account, they would not be subject to the payback rule. That article came from the Perkins School for the Blind and was about ABLE accounts. This is Joe with Valley Eye Radio, signing off for now.
2: Well, good morning, everyone, and welcome back to Valley Eye Radio. It's Tuesday, May 12th, 2026, and as always, we're here to bring you the news and much more from all around the Pioneer Valley. We're starting off the day with the Springfield Republican, and it's being read to you live today by Jane and Mary Ellen. I'll turn it over to them in the studio, and we'll hear what they've got in store for us with the news today.
3: Thank you, Liam. Well, hello out there. Here we are on a... Right now, nice. You never know what it's going to be like from one minute to the next. You need your heater, you need your air conditioner, you need your winter coat, you need your flip-flops.
4: You live in New England.
3: 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Tuesday will be the pick of the week. Oh, that's today. How about that? Western Mass News says today will be the pick of the week with lots of sunshine and comfortable temperatures.
4: Wait a second.
3: Here I am in my... my corduroy pants and my socks and my sneakers, my long sleeve shirt, but highs will reach into the lower 60s today. Our pattern for the remainder of the week will turn unsettled. Low pressure passing through the region will bring showers and periods of rain Wednesday and Thursday. Rain will fall at varying rates of intensity most of the day tomorrow. It'll be cool with highs near 60. Both days will pick up 1 inch of rainfall. Oh, good, we need it. The upper-level low will linger into Friday with a few leftover showers around. So today we're looking at a sunny and cool day. High 64, low 40. Tonight, increasing clouds. Tomorrow, cloudy with showers, high 60, low 50. Thursday, cloudy with periods of rain, again, high 60, low 50. Friday, mostly cloudy with a shower, high 65, low 50. Saturday should be sunny and